of disobedience. The scripture says he is the God of this world. Now, when I say Satan, don't think of some red dude with a red skin and a pitchfork and horns and pointed ears and a tail with a point, you know, running around. No, I'm talking about a very real, intelligent spirit being. I think right now 70% of Americans believe in the devil. You know what? It doesn't really matter to the devil if you believe in him or not. You know, C.S. Lewis made an interesting statement, and I quote, he said, there are two equal and opposite errors into which a race can fall about the devil and demons. One is to disbelieve in their existence. The other is to believe and feel an excessive and unhealthy interest in them. They themselves are equally pleased by both errors. That's true. You know, there are some that are obsessed with Satan. They think Satan is behind everything. And then there are others that laugh and say, oh, there is no devil. Well, both of those are incorrect. We need a biblical view of him. Let's just start with something you need to know about Satan. He is not the equal of God. You know, I think we've watched too many Star Wars films, and we think that there's the good and the bad side of the Force, and you know, the devil's sort of like the bad side. No, no, here's what it really is. God is all-powerful, and Satan isn't even close. But having said that, the devil is limited in what he can do, but we should understand he does have power. Now, how do you keep the devil out of your life? Well, let me just say, there's no silver bullet that's going to stop him. There's no holy water that's going to stop him. There's no crucifix that's going to stop him. If you hang garlic around your neck, that won't keep him away. That'll keep your friends away. None of these things will keep Satan away. The only power he respects is the power of Jesus Christ. What is the devil's end game? What is his ultimate agenda? Jesus tells us in John 10, the thief, speaking of Satan, comes only to steal, kill, and destroy. That's what he wants to do ultimately. Now, he may initially entice you. He may get you to enjoy some of the pleasures he offers through sin. But ultimately, he wants to steal, kill, and destroy. In contrast, Jesus wants to give us life and that more abundantly.

0: 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The Apostle Paul wrote that God has given Jesus a name that is above every name. And that's why Pastor Greg says, for those who don't acknowledge Jesus as Lord of all, he isn't Lord at all.
1: Know this, one day everyone will bow and worship Jesus Christ in eternity. Everyone, every man, every woman, every Republican, every Democrat, every independent, every Christian, every atheist, every Muslim, every Buddhist, there are no exceptions. You say, well, how do you know that? Because the Bible tells me in Philippians 2, at the name of Jesus, every knee will bow and every tongue will confess that Jesus Christ is Lord to the glory of God the Father. Now, you might be surprised to know that the devil is neither an atheist or an agnostic. He believes in the existence of God. He believes in the deity of Christ. He believes that the Bible is the very word of God, and he believes that Jesus Christ is coming back. Now, I did not say that he's put his faith in Christ. I just am saying he gives intellectual assent to these facts. He knows they are true. And I think that's one of the reasons why people invoke the name of Jesus to curse. Have you ever noticed that? You know, you never hear a person hit their thumb with a hammer and say, oh, Buddha, or Hare Krishna, no, or even Ay Chihuahua, that's what I say. No, it's always Jesus Christ. Why do they say that? In their own weird, twisted way, they're acknowledging that there's power in the name of Jesus. And Satan understands that as well, and he bows before it. In fact, the Bible says in James 2:19, the demons believe and tremble. And that could better be translated, they believe and shudder. And the verb occurring only here in the New Testament means to bristle, to bristle. It conveys the idea of a horror causing the hair of your head to stand on end. In my case, that's one single hair. But you get the idea that there's a belief there because they know his power. And it's interesting that the demons in Matthew 8, they ask him in verse 29, why have you come to torment us before our time? Because they know that one day Jesus will come back again. And they wondered, is that time come already? So here is the devil doing his work. He knows he's going to be judged one day. So here's something to think about. The next time the devil reminds you of your past, remind him of his future. Hell. Because that is exactly where he is headed. As I said earlier, he's not there yet, but he's going there one day, and he knows it well. So you don't engage him in conversation. You just remind him of where he's going, and you remind yourself of what God has done for you.

0: Big Daddy Weave and Overwhelmed here on Refresh. Pastor Greg, I know there are probably some listening to Refresh right now who have doubts about God and doubts about their faith. How exactly should we handle doubt?
1: Well, I think we need to realize that doubt is always not the worst thing. Another way you might describe it is skepticism. Skepticism is not necessarily a sign that a person is wrong. It may be a sign they're thinking. You need to think these things through. Hey, read the book of Job. He had his conversations with God. He was challenging things that were happening in his life, pushing back on them, trying to understand them. That's okay. The key is cry out to God. Read the Psalms. How often the psalmist, many times David himself, would cry out to God, you know, and he would say, "Why art thou disquieted, O my soul? Trust in God, for he will yet help me." So cry to God. He will hear your prayers. He will understand you, and he will answer your prayers in his timing. Here's my advice. Doubt your doubts and believe your beliefs.
0: Thank you, Greg. You know, they say the death rate is the same for everybody. One apiece. Yet Pastor Greg explains why those prepared for death are best prepared to live.
1: You know, in days gone by, they would write over documents, especially where they're keeping a record of their finances, memento mori. Memento mori. What did that mean? It meant think of death. Why would you write that? To give your perspective. So you're looking at your bank balance, you're going, "Whoa, I've got so much money." Oh yeah, memento mori. What does that mean? It means just understand you won't have it forever. And so spend your money wisely, live your life well, because everything comes to an end. Now, when I say think of death, I don't mean dress head to toe in black, be really morbid, depressed all the time. "I'm gonna die, I'm gonna die. I might die today. I'm gonna go shop for my tombstone, come on." Who wants to be around a person like that? So what does it mean to think of death? It means have perspective. Why? Because only those who are prepared to die are really ready to live. Here's what it means to think of death. As a Christian, I say, yeah, one day I'm gonna die. I don't know when that is, but I know when I die, I will go to heaven. So we're talking about a win-win scenario. So until that day, I'm gonna seek to glorify God with everything I say and do, and when that day comes, I'm ready. See, that's the way you live. Paul said, to live is Christ and to die is gain. Do you have that hope? Only the person who can say to live is Christ can then say to die is gain. Everybody else, they don't want to think about it. They don't want to talk about it. They won't even use the D word. Well, when they expired, well, they've passed on. You mean they died? Yeah. It's appointed unto a man once to die, and then comes the judgment. That's what the Bible says. But we as Christians, we have that covered, so we have hope. Now listen, do you have that hope? Because your life, it's passing. Your story is being told. I want your story to have a happy ending. And if you believe in Jesus, it will.

0: 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I'm David James, music from Leland and Lauren Daigle coming up.
1: Did you know that we put our services that we do on Sundays online? It's called Harvest at Home. And you can be a part of our extended congregation no matter where you are. And people watch from literally all around the world. 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
0: We're so happy you're with us for Refresh, a weekly time of encouragement and inspiration. Hey, have you noticed that when we're weak, God can show how strong He is? Illustrating that from the Gospel of John, here's Pastor Greg.
1: Jesus sees the crowds gathering and He asks this, "Where can we buy bread to feed all of these people?" Andrew carefully surveys the situation. He says, "Well, there's a little boy here who has 5 barley loaves and 2 fish." And then he catches himself and says, "But what is that among so many?" So this would be like a kid showing up with 2 stale crackers and some sardines. I mean, this kid had nothing. Or Wonder Bread and Spam. You know, I'm sure there were other children there and other people there that had food. They could have come forward and said, "Well, I'm willing to share." But this little boy was the one who stepped forward and was willing to give probably his lunch over to Jesus. The lunch was as insufficient as it could be, and the boy was as insignificant as he could be. But the point of the story is that which was insufficient from the hands of the insignificant became sufficient and significant when placed in the hands of Jesus. Let me repeat that. That which was insufficient, the lunch, from the hands of the insignificant, the little boy, became sufficient and significant when placed in the hands of Jesus. You know, you may look at your life and say, "I don't have a lot to offer God. I'm not a talented person. I'm not a gifted individual." Well, that may or may not be true. But you know what I've discovered is God can do a lot with a little. And you just say, "Here's what I have, Lord. And it's not much, but I give it over to you." And you watch what God can do. You see, the key is when God gets hold of it, it can be transformed. What makes a gift great in the service of God? It's not the magnitude of the gift. It's into whose hands the gift is given. I could go over here and grab one of these guitars and strap it on and plug it in and start playing one of the 5 chords that I know. And you would not be impressed at all. And you would say, "Man, that guitar is a piece of junk." Well, no, it's not that the guitar is a piece of junk. It's just that I am not a very good guitar player. But then one of our guitarists could pick that thing up and play a little lead on it, and you'd say, "That's an awesome guitar." No, it's not an awesome guitar. It's an awesome guitar player. You see, that's the difference. So we take our life and we offer it to God. It's not so much the life, it's the one that we offer it to. Then He takes that life and He does something with it and through it. So here's what you need to do. Present your fish and loaves to Jesus. Bring your Wonder Bread and Spam. Jesus took the 5 loaves and 2 fish, and looking up to heaven, He blessed and broke and gave it to His disciples, and the disciples gave it to the multitudes, so they all ate and were filled. And they took up 12 baskets full of the fragments that remained, and those who had eaten were about 5,000 men, besides women and children. Bring what you have to the Lord, no matter how insignificant. God can do a lot with a little.

0: so thankful you've tuned in today for Refresh with Pastor Greg Laurie. Hi, I'm David James. Peter walked on water during a raging storm because his eyes were on Jesus. But when he focused on the storm, he sank. Pastor Greg illustrates how trust in God results in peace beyond our understanding.
1: Jesus told us in the Lord's Prayer to pray this on a regular basis. Our Father who art in heaven, hallowed be your name. Your kingdom come, your will be done. And then he told us to pray, give us this day our daily bread. That is not only a prayer where I'm asking God to provide my food and my resources and all that I need in life on a daily basis, but it's also an acknowledgement that everything that I have comes from God. The Lord wants me to remember on a regular basis to give thanks to Him for everything I have has been given to me graciously by Him. But then there are those days when maybe a large bill comes and you don't have the money to pay it. Or then there are those times where there's no food on the table and you wonder, how am I going to get through this? This is when your faith kicks in and you remember what the Word of God says. And I've been a Christian now for well over 40 years. And I can tell you that the Lord has always provided my needs. Hasn't that been true for you as well? And He will continue to do that. Paul says in Philippians 4:19, my God will supply all of your need according to His riches in glory by Jesus Christ. By the way, notice Paul doesn't say He'll supply all of your greeds. It says He'll supply all of your needs. So maybe you're in a situation like that. Trust in the Lord. He's not going to abandon you. I remember that verse, a verse that every believer should commit to memory, Philippians 4:6. Don't worry about anything. Pray about everything. And the peace of God that passes all human understanding will guard your heart and mind in Christ Jesus. Listen, turn your worries into prayers. And there's something right now that's bothering some of you. Something that comes and it sort of haunts you and it taunts you and it troubles you. Turn that worry into a prayer. Turn that anxiety into a petition. Just send it right to the throne of God and say, Lord, honestly, this freaks me out a little bit. I don't know how to deal with it, but I know you do and I trust you and I give it to you in prayer. That's what we need to do when crisis comes or hardship comes or challenges come. Here are the words of Jesus to everyone. We've heard it said often, come unto me, all ye that are laboring and are heavy laden, and I will give you rest. Or as another translation puts it, Jesus speaking, come here to me, all of you who are weary to the point of exhaustion, and you're loaded with burdens and you're bending beneath their weight. I alone will cause you to cease from your labor and take away your burdens and refresh you with rest.

0: We do need God. Matt Maher on Refresh with Pastor Greg Laurie. And you know, Pastor Greg, in 1 year's time, Harvest Ministries reached over a billion people. That's a billion with a B.
1: Wow.
0: We saw 107,000 people make professions of faith. We distributed 48,000 Bibles, even gave out 27,000 of the Ben Born Again New Believers Growth Books for kids. These are just staggering numbers.
1: Mm.
0: But we really couldn't have done this without certain people sending us into the mission field. We owe them a debt of gratitude, don't we?
1: Yeah, we really do. You know, radio goes where very few mediums go. And it's still such a viable tool to reaching people, as you've just pointed out. Now, those are people that responded. I can't tell you how many times I've run into people who made a commitment to Christ or recommitment to Christ, but never wrote for the New Believers Bible, never contacted us, but it impacted them and their family and the next generation. And it just goes on and on. I'm so glad heaven keeps an account of all of these wonderful things. Mm. But, you know, Paul talked to the church and said he wanted them to give and it would result in fruit to their account. So when we invest in something financially, we share in the results of where that gift goes. So when we see the gospel proclaimed and we see these decisions for Christ, like you've just mentioned, thousands of them around the country, even the world, and you know that you gave, you share in the fruit of that. Mm. And you will also in heaven share in the reward of that. And that to me is the best of all investments, because you know, a good investment hopefully will cause your money to grow, et cetera. But this is a different kind of investment. This is where people are going to grow. This is where souls are going to be saved. And this is the only kind of investment that will be waiting for you in heaven, because you can't take it with you, but you can send it on ahead. So what I mean by that is when you give to support a ministry like our ministry, you're laying up for yourself treasures in heaven. I'm going to ask you to generously give toward our mission, toward our outreach, because as you know, we're one of the very few ministries that aggressively will ask people to make a commitment to Christ. You know, we want to close the deal, if you will. We want to pull in the net. And we do it often, and you're aware of that as you listen to our program. So help us to continue to fulfill the Great Commission. 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
0: 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Hi, I'm David James. You know, in all our efforts to avoid pain and suffering, have you ever thought that it might just be God's tool to break our dependence on ourselves so that we'll trust in Him alone? Pastor Greg offers this assurance of God's sufficiency.
2: When faced with a need, no matter how large, we need to look to God for the solution. There will come situations in life where you don't have the resources or the ability to respond. Seemingly monstrous things that are beyond your control. You know, I have five grandchildren. I've probably mentioned that. They like me to play a game where I'm the monster. And basically, I chase them around the house, okay? And so they'll come up to me and they go, Papa, Papa, be monster, be monster. And they'll say it to me over and over. So, and I say, okay, on the count of three, I'm a monster. Roar! And I, you know, walk around like this. Now, if I get too close, it freaks them out, because they're looking behind at me and they'll run into things. So I have to keep my distance so they don't get hurt. I don't want to get too close. I'm sort of a benign monster, okay? And they love that, but they know there's no real danger, but they love the excitement of being chased around. But then there are real monsters that come in our lives. Something that is so big and so powerful, we wonder, how can this ever be conquered? Like a marriage that's completely unraveled. How can I ever fix this? Or an addiction you've tried to overcome, but it just gets worse. Or maybe a serious illness with no hope in sight. Or maybe it's a financial monster, if you will, that looms over and you say, how am I ever going to deal with this? Well, listen, these tests come in our lives and they're allowed by God to show us our weakness and His sufficiency. They're allowed to show us our weakness and His sufficiency. Here's what James 1:2 says. When all kinds of trials and temptations come into your lives, my brothers, don't treat them as intruders, but friends. Realize they have come to test your faith and produce in you the quality of endurance, and let that process go on until that endurance is fully developed, and you'll find that you've become men and women of mature character and integrity with no weak spots. I love that translation. When trials or tests come your way, don't treat them as intruders. Treat them as friends. It makes no sense. Everything's going well. I'm walking with the Lord, and all of a sudden, boom, here comes a trial. Here comes a temptation. God, why are you allowing this? Because He wants you to learn what He's teaching you. And He'll retest you, and He'll retest you again, and He'll test you again after that. And it's so you'll become a mature man or woman of God. And we need to learn that God will meet our needs when they come. So you come to Him, you cast your need upon Him. Sometimes we're in a situation where there's no backup plan. So here I am, Lord, totally dependent upon you. By the way, that's a good place to be.

0: Lauren Daigle, trust in you, here on Refresh with Pastor Greg Laurie. Have you put your faith and trust in God for your salvation? It's the only way to get to heaven. Pastor Greg explains.
1: You know, maybe you've tried to make yourself a better person. You've tried to be a moral person. You've tried to be an educated person. You say, well, I'm a good person, and if there's a heaven, I believe I'm good enough to get there. Okay? Are you willing to stake eternity on that unfounded belief that you just came up with in your little old head? Are you ready to dismiss the teaching of this book, the Bible, and say, no, I don't believe that. I just believe what I believe. Really? What if you're wrong? Are you willing to spend all eternity separated from God because of this? Or would you consider the fact that even if you are a relatively good person, you're not good enough to get into heaven? There are good people, I'll admit that, but not good enough, because one sin is enough to keep you out of heaven. But the good news is 2,000 years ago, Jesus Christ died on the cross for your sin, and he rose again from the dead. And if you'll turn from your sin and believe in him, he will live inside of you, and one day you'll meet him in heaven. You have his word on that. You say, well, I'm under the power of an addiction. I've tried to shake it before. Well, this isn't about you shaking it. This is about God changing you. You might say, well, I'm old now, and you can't teach an old dog new tricks. Newsflash, you're not a dog, and these are not tricks. God can change you, no matter how old you are, no matter what lifestyle you've lived, no matter what addiction you've had. Everybody can be transformed by Jesus Christ, but they have to respond to his invitation to believe. And I'm going to give you an opportunity to put your faith in Jesus and literally walk out today a different person on the inside than when you came in. And knowing that your eternal address has been changed from a place called hell to a place called heaven.

0: You're listening to Refresh with Pastor Greg Laurie. And it is because Jesus died for your sins and mine that we can have the hope of heaven. Question is, do you have that hope? Pastor Greg, if someone's listening right now who'd like to have that hope by saying yes to Jesus, can you explain how they can do just that?
1: Yeah, I can do that, Dave. I'd be happy to. In the book of Isaiah, we read these words, "Seek the Lord while he may be found. Call upon him while he is near. Let the wicked forsake their ways and the unrighteous man their thoughts. Let them return to the Lord, and he will have mercy on them, and to our God, for he will freely pardon." Listen, that's God's word to you. And let me address this to the person who has never asked Jesus Christ to come into their life. Why don't you do it now? That verse says, "Seek the Lord while he may be found." God has touched your heart today, perhaps, and you've thought, "I need this relationship with the Lord. One of these days, I'm going to make that commitment to Christ." No, don't wait for one of these days. This is the day. This is your moment. Seek the Lord while he may be found. Call upon him while he's near. Listen, God is near to you, and he is ready to come into your life. If you want Jesus Christ to come into your life, if you want your sin forgiven, if you want to go to heaven when you die, or if you've fallen away from the Lord and you want to return to him, pray this prayer with me. Lord Jesus, I know that I'm a sinner, but I also know that you are a Savior, and I need your help. I need your forgiveness. Come into my life and forgive me of all of my sins. I choose to follow you from this moment forward. Be my Savior, be my Lord, be my God, and be my friend. Thank you for hearing this prayer. Thank you for answering this prayer. In Jesus' name I pray, amen. Hey, I want you to know on the authority of Scripture, if you just prayed that prayer and meant it, Christ has heard you and he has forgiven you. So God bless you.
0: Yes, God has indeed heard you. And we want to welcome you into the family of God. And to help you take your next steps in following Jesus, we have a great resource we'd like to send you. It's our New Believers Growth Packet. 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Thank you for listening today. I'm David James.
1: Hey, thanks, Dave. I'm Greg Laurie, and I want to encourage you to tell a friend about this program and then join us next time for Refresh.

0: I trust God's working in your life through the messages here on The Well. Thanks so much for listening. Hello there, I'm Bill Bumpus. The Bible says, because he bends down to listen, I will pray as long as I have breath. And we pray that God will continue to use this radio ministry to touch your heart. Well, right now, I want to play something for you that I hope you find encouraging. And then more Bible teaching on the way right here on The Well.
1: Like Moses, Jesus was a Jew. Like Moses, Jesus was born during a time when Israel was oppressed. Like Moses, when Jesus was born, a local leader tried to kill all the Hebrew boys. In Moses' case, it was Pharaoh. In Jesus' case, it was Herod. Like Moses, Jesus chose to leave his royal family to identify with his people. Like Moses, Jesus spent time in the wilderness before his ministry began. For Moses, it was 40 years. For Jesus, it was 40 days. Like Moses, Jesus delivered his people from great danger. When Israel stood between a gigantic body of water and an angry Egyptian army behind them that threatened to destroy them, Moses stretched out his hands and made a safe passage through the Red Sea. When we were pinned between the sea of our sin and the wrath of God that was coming to destroy us, Jesus stretched out his hands and made a safe passage through the waters of God's judgment. Like Moses, Jesus gave a law. Except Moses gave his law from Mount Sinai with the warning, if you do this consistently, you'll live, but if you disobey it, you'll die. Jesus' law, by contrast, was given from a mountain. It was called the Sermon on the Mount. But he told his people, you can never keep this law, so I'll keep it for you, and then I'll suffer the penalty for you breaking it, and then I'll give you the power to keep it by keeping it in you. Moses told them to sacrifice a lamb at Passover and put the blood on the doorposts of their home so that the death angel would pass over their home. Jesus sacrificed himself and put his blood on the doorposts of our heart so that the wrath of God would pass over us. Moses had them bring a lamb each year as a substitutionary sacrifice to atone for their sin. Jesus gave himself as that substitutionary lamb whose blood once and for all satisfied the penalty against our sin. Jesus was the scapegoat sent into the wilderness bearing our guilt on his head. He was the bronze serpent lifted up so we could be healed, the rock struck by the anger of God so that we could drink of the water of life, the manna that dropped from heaven so that we could be filled with the bread of life. Everything that Moses gave in shadow, Jesus fulfilled in substance. And unlike Moses, Jesus' blood actually cleanses us so that we can be safe again in God's presence. Moses left the curtain in place. Jesus tore it in two. Every religion leaves the curtain in place. No religion has yet figured out how to tear the curtain between us and God. Most importantly, unlike Moses, this new prophet never grows weary with us, and he never falters in obedience. He lived without sin. There was no guile or deceit that was ever found in his mouth. Jesus did not get mad and strike the rock in frustration like Moses did. In love, he took the stroke of justice so that we could escape it. Jesus is the truer and better Moses. He's one that came. He was like Moses, but he was better than Moses. And he gives us what Moses could never give us, what no law could ever give us.
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4: Well, it is. You know, I mean, think about it for a moment. I mean, I go back and I think about times that we used to play when I was a kid. Lawn darts. Let's throw a huge spear up in the air, and the number of people that had their heads sewn up and stapled together. But that's what they did in the 70s. They were streaking, playing these stupid lawn darts. They had pet rocks, mood rings, and they sat around playing some game named Pong. In the 80s, they made mixtapes, big hair, leg warmers. Did you ever wear leg warmers?
5: Absolutely not. No.
4: You weren't even born in the 80s.
5: No.
4: I mean, and so, but I mean, then in the 90s, teens had this noisy AOL internet connections. And some people understand exactly what I'm talking about.
6: Mm-hmm.
4: They recorded movies and used disposable cameras in the 2000s. They wore puka shell necklaces all the time. Had pasture parties, talked on flip phones about Y2K. They wore low-rise jeans, UGG boots, and fell in love with Facebook and Twitter. 2010s, they were obsessed with Snapchat, Instagram, planking, wearing leggings with combat boots. They added something to it. And the YOLO mindset, which is you only live once.
5: Oh, thank you. Yeah.
4: I know. And it's crazy. And so I wonder, so what are the weird things that are happening today? And here's the shift. A lot of the weird things happening today can be very dangerous to kids. So that's what we're going to be talking about today.
3: We'll pick up the topic in just a moment. You'll find us online at parentingtodaysteens.org. Mark, really, are teens weirder today than in previous times?
4: Well, you know, I don't think teens in the 20s are really any different than anybody else. It's just that some of the stupid stuff they're doing is getting them into trouble. You know, and these are dangerous things, I think, that parents need to be aware of. I mean, this environment is shaped by algorithms and constant visibility and fast-moving trends. There are behaviors that feel new or more intense than before, and a few of them can cross into the risky category. And so one of those that I think is important for people to understand is this viral challenge culture that happens. And it happens with, let's pour ice water over somebody, or let's do this. There was this cinnamon challenge that happened a few years ago where people would eat cinnamon, and then people started dying from doing that, choking on it. And so these stunts is that you film them, and you place them before people, and you get attention. You get so many likes and everything else. But some of it's kind of risky. Spin your car this way, stand on the back of a car, flip over a car. You know, I mean, do this surfing that, you know, on the back of a subway where people have been killed. Those are all viral challenges that have happened that have become very dangerous, but yet it is a part of the culture today.
6: Yeah. Courtney?
5: A part of this too is just the fact that everything is filmed. So it may not be that kids are any weirder than they used to be. It's just that now we can see it all because it's all recorded and we're all seeing it online. So it does feel a little bit more intense. And kids are truly filming everything. Like, you'll see anything happen or they'll go experience something new, and the first thing they do is pull out their phone and take pictures of it or video so that they can prove they were there and they saw it and share it with someone. But it also means they're videoing fights that happen in school or their own personal emotional breakdowns, which is stuff that we would never show people before.
4: Yeah, yeah.
5: Embarrassing situations of other people or themselves. And I think there's this idea that in sharing that, they're being really authentic or really genuine. But to me, and I think to a lot of people, anytime you're setting something up to be filmed, it doesn't feel very authentic or genuine. So I get the intent, but it still is a little bit strange to be, like you said, maybe filming yourself crying about something or freaking out or getting angry about something just for other people to see. And there's an overall loss of privacy. You know, there aren't any private moments anymore for those kids. And it ends up hard.

0: what you're doing. People are always watching. Mm-hmm. You know, it's interesting to me. There's people out there that just go out and video people just to make them mad.
1: Yeah.
0: Because they're invading the privacy, but it's in the public, so they do it. And so then you go, I can't do anything mm-hmm. without somebody watching over my shoulder all the time. And so it normalizes some of these controlling behaviors in relationships with people, knowing that anything can be placed out there. I think it's dangerous to invade the privacy mm-hmm. of people. I mean, I think it's dangerous to invade the privacy of people in public. I don't think that's a good thing. And so, I mean, because it creates a sense of anxiety with kids.
1: I think that one's huge. Probably one of the biggest differences we see in relationships with teenagers right now is that exactly what you said, the sense of control, yeah. whether it's over your friends or a romantic relationship, but being able to see how quickly someone responds to you or where they are or how many people they've Snapchatted that day. Like yeah. this is very intense knowledge of each other's lives. And it gives this sense of things become rude through technology that aren't actually rude in real life, like yeah. saying no to someone or saying, you know, I'm not going to show up to this thing or liking their picture or going somewhere with another friend and not inviting another one. Those are all normal things that people do, but it becomes rude and hateful online. And I just think it's a huge part of yeah. the anxiety in teens that they feel like they have to be perfect in that way to have their friendships and controlling in some ways.
0: You know what's interesting to me that something new that's come up are these deep fake pictures where kids are using AI. You know, it's like I'm not going to identify anybody else, but for me it's like you could take a picture of me and make me look naked in front of other people. What, nobody wants to see that. You know, I mean, it would be more of a comedy than anything, but the fact that somebody can do that mm-hmm. is ruining people's lives.
2: Yeah. Scary.
0: Because they are showing that to other people, and it's an invasion of privacy, even though it's fake. Mm-hmm. It's not true. It's unreal. Who would have thought that we would have ever dealt with that in high school?
1: Yeah.
0: And now states are passing laws to eliminate that. I don't know how you're going to do that. Mm-hmm. I think that's progress with AI that has a very horrendous part of it that can damage relationships.
1: There's a part of this, too, that is kids finding their identity. We know teenagers find their identity all the time, and there's a lot of exploring, but this is happening at a high speed with this generation mm-hmm. right now because everything's public, things change quickly, they're getting constant feedback, different groups they can join. So nothing's happening slowly, and they're not taking their time to figure it out. They're jumping from one thing to the next, looking for that validation and that acceptance, and that's how they decide to define themselves. And going a little bit deeper into that, I see that happen a lot in teens right now with self-diagnosing. They've put their identity in the fact that they have an anxiety disorder or they're bipolar or they have PTSD. You know, I've had several girls come into Heartlight recently and ask me, I think I have borderline personality disorder. And I'm like, how do you even know about borderline personality disorder? This is dangerous because they're getting inaccurate information online.
0: Yeah,
1: and if they feel they've become a part of that community, then the flip side of that is they can never improve because then they won't remain a part of that community. So they've got to stay anxious or depressed or, you know, have irrational thoughts or crazy mood swings. So that identity becomes a really dangerous thing because they stay stuck in it.
0: Yeah.
2: Well, we'll talk more with Mark and Courtney about this issue in a few moments, and Annabelle will be our teen guest coming up next. I hope you'll join Mark for a Families in Crisis conference soon. These weekend events offer practical help to parents and grandparents of teens who are spinning out of control. 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
1: Annabelle, thanks for being a part of the program. I've got to ask this question. How in the world did you end up from Russia all the way here to East Texas in Longview, Texas? How did that happen?
2: Well, over like the course of my whole life, I have been kind of traveling throughout the United States. I was adopted from Russia at an early age.
1: Where in Russia?
2: St. Petersburg.
1: Wow, that's a beautiful city.
2: Yes, it is. It's really gorgeous. I've seen pictures, but I haven't visited yet. But I've seen a lot of pictures.
1: Well,
2: really
1: I don't think you're going to be going anytime soon.
2: No, yes.
3: Probably not.
1: May want to give it a little bit of time.
2: Yes, so. For sure. But yeah, so I was born in St. Petersburg, Russia, and I moved to Connecticut around the age of two, Fairfield, Connecticut. And from then on, I moved to Austin, Texas, around the age of seven, I want to say. Throughout then, just had a lot of troubled issues with myself. I got into like vaping, a lot of self-harm, not great influences with friends. And so that was really hard for me. I then ended up moving from Austin and leaving like pretty much my whole life that I'd kind of built to Florida. And that's kind of when everything went really downhill. And so when I got to Florida, I was continuing to self-harm. My mom did not know about it. And so I had not a great support system because I had just moved. I started eighth grade, was just not the greatest.
3: Eighth grade is when you moved? I'm so sorry.
2: Yeah, it was bad. It was really bad.
1: Okay, so what's the self-harm about? I mean, what was kind of driving that?
2: I started in seventh grade because my friends were kind of doing it and it was popular, but then I started to use it more as a coping skill.
1: Wow.
2: For my pain. I didn't really think that I was like worth anything.
1: Pain from what?
2: A lot of it stemmed from my adoption. I had a lot of abandonment issues. People were just kind of coming and going from my life, and I didn't think that I was really worth anything.
1: Did the adoption affirm those feelings you were having, or did it magnify it, make it bigger because you felt like you were abandoned?
2: It definitely made my feelings feel a lot bigger than they were.
1: Yeah.
2: I mean, adoption itself is a big concept, but the reason why it was just felt so big is because it happened at such a young age and I didn't understand the feelings.
1: Yeah, half the kids at Heartlight are adopted.
2: Yes.
1: You know that?
2: Yeah.
1: Half of them here are. It's amazing.
2: Yeah.
1: I mean, it's definitely got those issues.
2: For sure.
3: So did you know at the time, like I'm thinking seventh, eighth grade, and you're experiencing these feelings of rejection, abandonment, fear. It sounds like trying to fit in with a friend group that was doing some pretty negative behaviors. Did you know at that point? Like, could you verbalize what you were feeling? Or did it feel more like what is going on, like in chaos mode?
2: Yeah, it felt more like what was going on, chaos mode. I definitely had no clue kind of really why I was feeling any of this. Yeah. It was just very out of the blue. I just wanted to fit in. I wanted to be a part of something. And so it turned from wanting to be a part of something to something that I only knew how to do to help myself.
3: Yeah.
1: Wow.
2: And so self-harming just felt like the only way to make my pain kind of go away.
1: Wow.
2: Even though it caused me more pain later on.
1: Yeah.
2: And so going into eighth grade, feeling like I didn't have a place was really hard for me. And so a lot of the times I spent trying to find friends, trying to find relationships, trying to do all of these things, and it just got worse. And so around the middle of my eighth grade year, I got sent to a mental hospital and I got Baker acted in Florida, which was awful.
1: Yeah.
2: It was not good at all. I actually told my mom that I wanted to go because I felt like I needed the help.
1: Yeah.
2: And
1: And that was in eighth grade.
2: Yeah.
1: Okay, fast forward a little bit to what got you here. What was the decision or what was the thing that went on that somebody said, wait, we got to send her away to Heartlight for 12 months. What was that about?
2: Middle of my junior year, I had some threats from some people.
1: Mm.
2: I got jumped by a bunch of girls. My parents had realized that because I was involved in drugs and drinking and partying and hanging out with the wrong crowd, and now my safety was even more at risk.
1: Yeah.
2: They had thought that it would be best that I went away for a little bit just to kind of figure out what the root of all of this was. Yeah.
1: So you get here, and you were so excited to be here. I mean, you're just going, man, I just love it here.
2: Absolutely.
3: This is the dream.
1: Yeah.
2: for sure.
1: Yeah. Where was the turning point for you?
2: It was actually recent. Mm. I feel like a lot of people will say like it was like in the middle of their program was like 3 or 4 months in. When I didn't come back from my August break, I was in a juvenile assessment center and I was in there and I was very much under the influence because I resented this place so much and I was upset and angry. And I remember sitting there and I was kind of unconscious, but not really. And I remember opening my eyes to see like where I was because I started to regain consciousness. And I remember hearing this like voice, this voice that was like, you have to go back. Like you have to go back and finish this program out. Like you can't just run. You can't run your whole life. You can't be this version of yourself that's going to get you nowhere.
1: Yeah. Was it mine or Courtney's voice?
3: I hope it was mine.
2: I really do believe, I'm a believer, so I really do believe that it was God.
1: Yeah.
2: And I've only told one of my staff this, but as I went to open my eyes, it was all black.
1: Mm.
2: And then I closed them again after I heard this like voice. And when I opened them again, it was light. I could see the whole room that I was in. I could see where I was. I could feel the ground under my feet. And I really was scared that I had done so much destruction to everything.
1: Mm.
2: And I wanted to turn around.
1: Yeah.
2: And so.
1: So that begins to happen. And you're getting ready to go home?
2: Yeah, for sure.
1: What do you think you'd be had you not come here?
2: I feel like a lot of people say this, but probably dead.
1: It is amazing to me, because we don't sit there and tell people, you have to say that. I have no idea what we're going to be talking about while we sit here, but you really think that?
2: Yeah, I really do. I don't think that I would have been in a good place at all or anything of the sorts.
1: So your parents did a good thing. So your parents saved your life.
2: Yeah, for sure.
1: You know, you think it's us. It's not us. It's your parents who saved your life, who said, okay, we can't do this. Let's get some help.
2: Yeah, I talked to my dad on my last phone call and he had said, he had hung up the phone and my mom then, went to my mom's phone call the next day and she had said, Dad didn't want to tell you this, but he came to me crying because he said, I think we got our daughter back.
1: Wow.
2: And that was just so emotional.
1: That's
2: for me.
1: Pretty cool.
2: Yeah.
1: That's really pretty cool. Why so emotional?
2: It's so strange to see that my parents believe in me and that I believe in myself for once. And it's just cool to see that I have a chance at life now. I have a chance at being this person that doesn't have to run, that doesn't have to hide, that doesn't have to be scared, and that I can actually do it. I can do life.
1: Yeah.
2: So.
1: That's cool.
2: Yeah.
1: Love your parents?
2: I love my parents. I love my mom and dad.
1: You think
2: my mom's
1: they love
2: my best
1: you?
2: Friend. Of course.
1: They would have to put up with you. I mean, I just think that, you know, not really, but no, probably really. I would say that they love you enough that they tolerate things but make hard decisions.
2: For sure.
1: You know, and you guys will have a great relationship. You know, we know it.
2: Yeah.
1: Well, whenever you leave, we're going to hate not having you here on the property. You've been a joy
2: Thank
1: to
2: you.
1: Be here. And you're our own little Russian girl, the only one that's here right now, as a matter of fact. And so it's kind of surprising.
2: Yes, yes.
1: I hope we keep in contact for a long, long time.
2: For sure, for sure. You're invited to my wedding when it happens.
1: Cool. I'll come do your wedding. I'd love that. I'd love that. Thanks for being a part of the program.
2: Thank you. I appreciate it.
4: So good to hear Annabelle's story here today. We're talking about weird things teens do. And Mark, help us understand why teens engage in this sometimes risky behavior.
1: Well, I think that most of these behaviors come from normal developmental needs. And I've got to put something in here. I go, but I don't think lawn darts that they used to use in the past are a part of those developmental needs any more than I think streaking, you know, that happened back in the 70s and 80s is a part of developmental. But people do want to belong. They are searching for identity. They want attention and they want independence. And I think those are normal things for kids. They just have the opportunities to do that differently. And so that environment has turned these normal needs truly into things that are harmful and have higher stakes behind them. And so parents need to know that not everything teens are doing is harmful. They're more aware of mental health. They're more connected globally. They're more expressive and informed. But the problem isn't teens these days. It is the world that they're engaged in and has engaged them in the current of society that makes some of these things they're doing dangerous. And a parent just needs to remain connected in such a way that you can have those deeper discussions about them and help them come back to reality to give them what they need so they don't have to search for it in other places or by other actions. Because some of those tools and mechanisms they can use can be very dangerous.
3: It's really easy to be scared of the unknown. And I think that's what's happening now. You know, there's a same level of weirdness, but we don't know the effects of it yet. So it's easy for parents to be really fearful. So what I want parents to think about in that is, do you have a good judgment of what is weird but not harmful versus what is weird and detrimental to your kid? Or are you so anxious that you're just kind of harping on everything? Yeah. Secondly, in regards to your relationship with your kid, if they get in over their head with something that's weird or dangerous, would they be too embarrassed to come to you for help?
1: Yeah. Or if you see them playing lawn darts out in the front yard, you got to go somewhere. Okay?
3: Tell them to move if the dart heads their way.
1: Something is happening that they need to do different, or they're streaking across somewhere. Put it in perspective, mom and dad and all you grandparents. Weird things. We did a lot of weird stuff a long time ago. Yep. It's just as weird now, but it could be dangerous. Know the difference.
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1: Hey, moms and dads, every generation of teenagers has done things that have made their parents scratch their heads. We did. Our parents did. It's a part of growing up. But here's what's changed. The stakes are higher now. What used to be a dumb decision seen by a handful of friends is now film posted and permanent. So before you panic about the weird stuff, you know, your teen is into, take a breath. Most of it comes from the same place it always has. They want to belong. They want to be noticed. They're figuring out who they are. That's not weird. That's normal. Your job isn't to understand every trend, but it is to stay close enough so that when that weird stuff begins to happen and it crosses into being dangerous, your teen knows you're the safe place to land. So stay close. Stay calm and stay connected to your teen.
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6: 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You know, the Bible says that God's way is perfect. All the Lord's promises prove true. He's a shield for all who look to Him for protection. 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
7: How many of you know that memory's not such an issue anymore? It's more like you just distract it all the time. Can I get a witness in the house? No. It's like any little distraction can totally take you off your path, right? I know, like when I go in my bathroom to clean out a drawer, I open the drawer. I see something in the drawer that needs to go into the closet. I go into the closet. I start reorganizing my closet. I look up there and I realize that I don't really like the hangers in my closet. I possibly need to go to Target to get more new hangers. I go to Target. I forgot to write a post-it note about the hangers. I find myself on the contact lens eye. And then somehow I get home and forgot about the hangers, but now I'm realizing everyone needs to eat. I forgot about dinner. So now I need to go get some pizza. So I go get some pizza. At the pizza place, I now see a friend I haven't seen in 5 years. We start talking about stuff, and I remember that I left my child at home. I probably need to go back home. I go back home, I feed the child the pizza, I water the yard, I do the dishes. Somehow it's 10 o'clock at night, I go back upstairs, I notice that the drawer is still pulled out in the bathroom.
8: Every day, we face all kinds of temptations. Sometimes it's easy to say no, but what about those times when temptation becomes overwhelming? Billy Graham put it simply.
9: Are you going to yield to God? Or are you going to yield to the devil in your life? The devil has a lot of promises. He comes along and he'll promise you the world. He'll promise you everything in the world if you'll only follow him and bow down to him. But the Bible says, greater is he that is in you than he that is in the world. You have a power within you when you come to Christ that is greater than the devil and all the world around. And that power is the Holy Spirit. And the power of the Holy Spirit is greater than any power in all the world. Yes, you can say no.
8: We have some resources that can help you grow closer to God at findpeacewithgod.net. Click where it says, grow in your Christian faith. From the Billy Graham Evangelistic Association and The Well, the voice of life.
10: God sends out his word like an arrow to its target. The Bible says it always produces fruit. Isaiah 55 says it will accomplish all I want it to, and it will prosper wherever I send it. So never think sharing your faith or a verse is futile.
11: God will use it. Share the Well with a friend. 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
12: 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We're here every weekend with messages intended to draw you deeper into God's Word. 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
13: You know, a worshiper is not one who attends a worship service and then walks out of the worship service to live his or her own life. Worship is life for the true worshiper. God becomes sort of the center of every decision. We see that in the life of Daniel, that obedience becomes his compass by which he measures his thoughts, his relationships, his choices.
14: Here's Rich with the background for the lesson today.
15: Well, welcome to Knowing Christ. Today we open up our Bibles to Daniel chapter 6. This is that quintessential story of Daniel praying, even though there's an edict of the king against him praying, because worship is too central to allow to be set aside at the periphery of life. And Daniel understands worship is central to who he is. It's central to his identity. It's central to his meaning and purpose. It's central to his joy. And so Daniel prays even though there is a law against praying, and as a result is sent to the lion's den. And in the midst of the den of lions, Daniel experiences the glory of the Lord and his protection. And as you think about being a worshiper of the living God today, I want to ask you to think about what cost do you experience as a result of worship? What costs are you experiencing, and what costs would God have you experience? For Daniel, it was the risk of his life. What is it for you? How do you worship the Lord in a way that reveals his great worth? Well, let's think about that as we open up our Bibles to Daniel 6.
13: King Darius sends a message to every part of the known world, to the people of every ethnicity and nation and language. And he says, "Peace and prosperity be to you all. I decree that everyone throughout my kingdom should tremble with fear before the God of Daniel, for he is the living God, and he will endure forever. His kingdom will never be destroyed, and his rule will never come to an end. He rescues and he saves his people. He performs miraculous signs and wonders in the heavens and on earth. He has rescued Daniel from the power of the lions." And so Daniel prospers all through the reign of King Darius the Mede. What a story. No wonder why it is so beloved by children and adults alike. Here's the main idea we're going to chase through the next few minutes. Worship of the one true and living God is the ultimate goal of every life. That's why you and I are created, to be worshipers of the one true and living God. It's our purpose. The world will seek to disrupt our worship, so we must ready our hearts to worship God when threat, dangers, and trials strike us. If you are a follower of Jesus, you know that worship is ultimate. Worship becomes your whole new identity. I love what Peter says in his letter, "But you are a chosen race, a royal priesthood, a holy nation." All these are worship words, a people for his own possession. Why? "So that you may proclaim the excellencies of him who called you out of darkness into light." He said that this new identity God has granted you, this new transformation, this salvation has been given you for one reason, that you might proclaim the excellencies of him who rescued you, that you might be worshipers lifting up your voice in praise to God, lifting up your worship about God to the people who live near you. And Daniel is a worshiper. He's a worshiper first in heart from the beginning of time we are introduced to him, chapter 1, all the way to this chapter now toward the end of his life. And the question we ask is, if worship is my chief end, it's the very purpose, the central goal of my life, how can I ready my heart to worship the Lord? And we're going to look at a number of aspects regarding worship this morning as we think about this story. First, I want to think about the preparation a worshiper makes. So what do we need to do to be prepared for a life of worship? So Daniel didn't just worship him on a day. Daniel's whole life was a life of worship. You know, Jesus, in speaking to the woman at the well, says this, "An hour is coming and is now is here, when true worshipers will worship the Father in spirit and in truth." And he says, "And the Father is seeking such people to worship him." And I believe the Father seeks after such people throughout the whole of the world because there are so few worshipers. Narrow is the way that leads to life. Wide is the road that leads to destruction. Few are those who walk on this narrow path. Few are worshipers. And the Lord takes observation over every person who says, "I'm going to set apart my life to worship the one true and living God." by nature, our lives sort of spiral away from the Lord, and they spiral toward, inward, toward ourselves, toward self-worship. So we put ourselves ahead of the Lord. Worship, it's not a concern of our own flesh. Worship, it's not a focus of our world. So nothing calls us to worship except the gospel. And we need God's grace to work in us if we are to be worshipers. And so think of Daniel. Every day, Daniel sets aside 3 specific times to talk with the Lord in prayer. What's he doing? He's preparing his life to be a life of worship. And what do you suppose Daniel talks to the Lord about in his prayer times? Well, he praises the Lord. He gives thanksgiving for the many ways God blesses him. He confesses his sin. He intercedes for other people around him. He requests God's favor and blessing. There are many matters that he talks to the Lord about in prayer. But I believe much of his time is simply spent asking the Lord for daily grace to help him worship the Lord in a foreign land, to worship God in the midst of trials and temptations. I believe Daniel prays, Lord, your will be done in my life. That's what Jesus teaches us to pray in New Testament age. Please help me with these temptations so that I would not be overcome by them. Deliver me from Satan's influence in my life. Give me grace to obey you every moment of every day that I live. I believe many fail to have a life of worship because we don't make preparations necessary to it. We don't take time daily to seek the Lord for his grace to help us so that when we face the temptations, we are ready and have been given spiritual strength, spiritual life to overcome them. You know, a worshiper is not one who attends a worship service and then walks out of the worship service to live his or her own life. Worship is life for the true worshiper. God becomes sort of the center of every decision. We see that in the life of Daniel, that obedience becomes his compass by which he measures his thoughts, his relationships, his choices. So how is Daniel able to worship God when he's tested under the threat of the lion's den? Well, there are 2 preparations that Daniel makes to establish worship as the priority of his heart. And the first is that Daniel chooses to believe in the Lord. That's where all worship begins. None of us are worshipers until we come to the Lord in need and look to the Lord to provide for us spiritual life. You know, as a young man, Daniel lives among a people who are filled with idolatry, sin, and unbelief. But somewhere along the lines, the Lord brings revelation to Daniel, and Daniel grabs on to the gospel truth, the revelation of God, and he believes the Lord. He says, I know that you alone are the one true and living God, that you exist, and that you reward everyone who follows after you, and I want to be one of those young men. So Daniel began his life by choosing to believe in the Lord. Even when the Lord ordains for Daniel to be deported and have really hard circumstances in life, he still sets his eyes of faith upon the Lord. And secondly, Daniel decides that his faith is going to be an obedient faith. His faith is not going to be sort of just confessional. His faith is not going to be just sort of superficial. But that every matter of his life concerns the worship of the Lord. And so Daniel lives his entire life, every circumstance, believing, Lord, you are good and your commandments are right. So from chapter 1, we see how Daniel resolved not to defile himself with the king's food and wine. Why did he do that? He says, I want to be a worshiper. He knows that disobedience leads him away from worship. 66 years later, these guys who investigate him say, you know, we know that we're not going to be able to find anything to criticize or condemn Daniel unless we find in connection to his obedience to the law of God. That's an amazing statement, isn't it, verse 5? Let me ask you, have you made the same preparation for worship that Daniel did in order to live a life of worship? First, have you believed in the Lord? That's the first step. Apart from believing in the Lord, we remain in our sins. We remain underneath the power of the devil. We remain enslaved to acts of disobedience and to following after the course of our own desires and the course of this world. That's who we are. It's by coming to Jesus and believing in him that we find liberation and salvation. I want to ask you today, if you're interested in discovering your created purpose, which is worship, the first step is that you would believe in the Lord Jesus Christ as your Savior and that you would bow to him as your King. Many of you have done that, and that's where the second preparation is so important, that we would decide that our faith is going to be a lifetime obedient faith. 66 years, Daniel has shown faithfulness. He prepared for obedience through prayer and dependence, but he chose to believe that the Lord's commandments are not burdensome, are not in some way going to take away joy from his life, but rather are going to feed joy and feed the quality of his life. From the moment that you decide to follow Jesus, Satan is going to follow you to knock you off the path of an obedient faith. And my observation is that while some people make an abrupt U-turn, as they say, okay, I'm going to follow the Lord, I'm going to believe in the Lord Jesus, and I'm going to follow him straight north in obedience, there are some people who make an abrupt U-turn. Oh, what happened to their life? You know, they were following the Lord in obedience, and now they're just absolute open rebellion. While that happens to some, most who turn away from a life of worship do so gradually. They make a small step of compromise, a small act of disobedience, a choice so small it seems inconsequential at the time that just diverts a bit from the will of God. You know, if you're driving on the road and you're driving, your destination is north and you're on the highway driving north, everything's going fine until you see that sign along the road. It might be a sign that says donut shop. And you see that sign, and your car doesn't have to do a U-turn. Your car just has to veer just a few degrees off, doesn't it, to get on that off-ramp. And at first, when you get on that off-ramp, you think, well, I'm still going the same direction. Look, there's the highway. We're just a little bit, we're almost parallel. It's almost the same thing. You don't realize that little bit of degree, what does it do? And over time, suddenly, you say, how is it that I'm going south now? I'm not even going the same direction. I'm not even on the same road I used to be on. Because there's just little decisions. And I want to encourage you. Daniel's in his 80s. And there are some folks who are like David rather than Daniel. They got off the path. And we just heard a great baptism testimony. I got off the path. And the Lord was gracious to bring me back on the road. That can happen. How much more blessed, though, to have never gotten off the path at all. And that's Daniel's life. And it's possible for you or young people. And I just want to tell you, as you're young in the faith, that there's going to be a moment, you don't even know when the moment's going to be, when there's just a temptation to say, just move off the path, just a fraction of a degree. But it's a path that leads you away from the Lord. And so prepare for worship by saying, here's what I want. I want a life that is a life of obedient faith in giving glory to God. Are you facing any off-ramps where you're tempted to a small act of disobedience or compromise? The second is the problems a worshiper expects. One lie the devil uses to damage or destroy faith in God is the lie that if you believe in God, that your life is going to be smooth and filled with all the blessings you desire. The idea is that, you know, you give God obedience and the Lord's going to reward you by keeping you from troubles. I believe the prosperity gospel has led to more spiritual ruin than perhaps any other false doctrine in our age. It's a lie from the pit of hell. God doesn't tell us that. Jesus says, in the world, you're going to have tribulation. Take heart, I've overcome the world. John says, don't be surprised, brother, that the world hates you. There are two kinds of pressure that we can expect the world to place upon our lives when we choose a life of worship. First, a pressure to do what we must not do. And that's Shadrach, Meshach, and Abednego. Bow down to the aisle. God says, I can't bow down to the aisle. And the world's going to pressure you to do what you must not do. The second pressure is to not do what you must do, and that's Daniel here. You must not pray. Well, I got to pray. And I think of the two that it's more difficult to avoid Daniel's temptation, you know, because Daniel can say, it's only 30 days. Maybe I'll just close my windows when I pray. I'll just keep this quiet, keep it to myself. I don't have to close my eyes when I pray. There's all kinds of ways that Daniel would have been tempted to compromise his practice of worshiping the Lord. Daniel is not surprised when the decree is made and he is arrested to be thrown to the lions. His faith isn't shaken. He knows that the Lord has a category for that. He doesn't shout, "Why me, O Lord? How can you do something like that to me? I've been obedient to you for all these years." One of the great errors worshipers make is expecting our temporal life to go well with us because we are faithful to the Lord. So when Daniel learns of this new law and the penalty of death by lions, he doesn't flinch. He gathers up his papers at noon like he did every day. He walks to his house. He walks upstairs. He opens the windows. He gets on his knees. He faces Jerusalem, and he prays. And I love the words of verse 10. It says, just like he had done before. The whole world is changing, but God doesn't change. And Daniel, as a worshiper, is not changing. While this day likely felt different, Daniel did not have to wrestle with what he should do. He already knew what he should do. You see, a worshiper looks up to determine what he or she does here below. We make our practice to live life for an audience of one. Let us not be content with a secret life of following Jesus. And you know, when I learned this powerful way through the story, actually, was in first grade. In first grade, in kindergarten, you know, it was half day, they didn't have lunch. First day, you know, you have lunch, you're going to go into this cafeteria with a bunch of kids you don't know. You're just getting to know. And I remember walking in the first day of kindergarten into the lunchroom, and I'm wondering, thinking to myself, what am I going to do? Because here was my practice in honoring the Lord in our home. You sat down before you ate, you prayed. And when you prayed, you didn't just scratch your eyebrows, you know, you bowed your head and you prayed. And I thought, well, what are these friends of mine that I'm just getting to know, what are they going to say when I bow my head and pray? And there was intense pressure to not do what I knew I must do. I prayed and asked God for strength, and as a little kid, you know, again, the Lord is just as real to little kids as he is to big adults. And he was real to me. He said, Rich, pray, trust me. And I knew I had a decision to make, either to fear man or to fear the Lord. And I bowed my head, and there's one of my friends who came alongside of me, prayed with me. Everyone else, you know, did what I expected them to do. You know, they kind of made fun of me. After, you know, a few days, they got over it, you know, and they just knew this is what I was going to do. But I say that to suggest every one of us, whether you're 6 years old or whether you're 96 years old, you're going to have these moments of decision where you're going to say, is my life going to be about worship or is it about pleasing man? Jesus says this, if anyone would come after me, let him deny himself and take up his cross and follow me. Forever who would save his life will lose it. Whoever loses his life for my sake will find it. That's it. For what will it profit a man if he gains the whole world and forfeits his soul? Here's the question, what will a man give in return for his soul? And Daniel already answered this question, I'm not going to forfeit my soul for anything in this world. Not even my own physical life. The protection a worshiper receives. So, 21 and 22, Daniel says to the king, O king, live forever. God sent his angel and shut the lions' mouths, and they have not harmed me. God always protects those who worship him. That doesn't mean that God always shuts the mouths of lions. We read about that in Hebrews 11. We read about that all through church history, that there are some who are executed for the cause of Christ. And God is just as faithful to those who are sawn in two as those to those whom he shut the mouths of lions. God is always faithful. He always protects his own. And we can trust him. And Daniel knows that. Shadrach, Meshach, and Abednego say, we don't think God's going to let us die here. But even if he does, God's God. And we're safe with him. We can trust him. And here Daniel is, he is able to sleep in the midst of a lion's den because the Lord is on his side. And friends, I want to encourage you, let us not be afraid. Let us not be afraid of man. Let us not be afraid of the devil. Let us not be afraid of the world who hates us. Let us not be afraid of death itself. For what does God say in regard to these enemies? Of the devil, God says, little children, you are from God and have overcome them. For he who is in you is greater than he who is in the world. Of this world, John would say, for everyone who's been born of God overcomes the world. And this is the victory that's overcome the world, our faith. We don't need to fear the devil or the world. We have Christ, who is our conqueror. Of death itself, Paul would say, when the perishable puts on the imperishable and the mortal puts on immortality, then shall come to pass the saying that's written, death is swallowed up in victory. Oh, death, where is your victory? Oh, death, where is your sting? The sting of death is sin. God's protection often delivers us from the lion's den, but sometimes he delivers us through it. The last thing I want to observe is the praise a worshiper arouses. The people who worship the Lord influence others to worship the Lord. Do you notice what this king did, King Darius? He goes and he says, I'm making a decree. And here's this pagan guy who doesn't know the Lord, just getting to know Daniel, that everyone in all my royal dominion are to tremble and fear before the God of Daniel. For he is the living God. He endures forever. His kingdom shall never be destroyed, and his dominion shall never come to an end. He's giving praise to the Lord. And why is that? Because he has in front of him a person who set his heart to worship the Lord. And people who worship the Lord influence others. That doesn't mean that everyone around a worshiper becomes a worshiper. That's not true. You know, the Get Daniel group, they didn't become worshipers. But Darius was influenced. Nebuchadnezzar earlier influenced. Let's pray that God would use our worship of him to arouse praise to him from the others around us. He's worthy. He's worthy. You know, the Get Daniel group, their wives and their children, they're thrown into the lion's den. Before their feet hit the ground, they're devoured up by the lions. It's part of the story that Sunday school teachers often don't even tell because it's like, oh, let's just end it with Daniel coming out of the lion's den. But it's a part of the story that's really important for us. It's a picture of God's judgment upon those who refuse to worship him. So in this story, there's a picture of salvation, deliverance for all who bow their knee, submit to the Lord, believe in the Lord, trust in the Lord, and worship him. That's Daniel, deliverance. And there's also a picture of warning as we read this story to everyone who says, I don't want to be Daniel. I don't know if I want to be the really bad guys in the story. I don't want to be a person whose whole life is centered around the one true and living God. I want to live out my own life. And here is this end for the Get Daniel group, those who choose not to worship. That's a picture of judgment. And it's really actually, while it's violent and it's horrible to think about, it actually is light in comparison to the judgment of the Lord at the end of the age. The writer of the Hebrews would say it's a fearful thing to fall into the hands of the living God. It's a fearful thing, trembling thing. So I want you to consider this. Are you a worshiper? And if you're a worshiper, are you making preparations throughout your life to remain a worshiper? By God's grace, let us worship the Lord together and influence one another. But if you say, yeah, I'm not really a worshiper. I don't have God at the center of my life, and I don't know if I want to. I want you to know that that ending of the story is given to give you pause to think about, do I really want to forfeit my soul? Do I want to forfeit eternal life? Because the Lord is standing before you saying, I want to offer you a way out from that kind of life. And that way out is up to me. Believe in my son Jesus, and you'll be saved.
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15: Well, thank you for joining us at Knowing Christ. 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

0: Well, I trust these messages on the well are making an impact in your life. I'm Bill Bumpus. The Bible says your word is a lamp to my feet, a light for my path. And also it says, I've hidden your word in my heart that I might not sin against you. Hey, I've got a great word of encouragement for you, and then more great Bible teaching right here on The Well. 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
1: Hey, I have a question for you. What do you live for? You know, some people might say, for me to live is to get a lot of stuff. Maybe they have a bumper sticker on the back of their Ferrari that says, he who dies with the most toys wins. The problem is you win nothing, because you can't take it with you. Have you ever seen a hearse pulling a U-Haul trailer? Another person might say, well, for me to live is pleasure, just have as much pleasure as possible in this world. And there is pleasure to be had in this life, but if in that pursuit of pleasure we forget God, we're just wasting our life. The Bible even says, she that lives for pleasure is dead while she's living. Another person might say, well, for me to live is to get even. You know, someone got me and I'm gonna get them. I don't get mad, I get even. You know, even that is such a stupid way to live with a grudge and bitterness and anger. That's not the way you wanna live. Hey, here are the words of a man that lived 2,000 years ago that knew what mattered in life. We know him as the Apostle Paul. Here's what he said, for me to live is Christ, and to die is gain. That doesn't mean when you live for Christ, you can't enjoy life in this world. Doesn't mean you can't have pleasures. But what it means is you have your priorities in order. Paul understood that the most important thing in life was to live for the God who made him. Listen to this. You were created to know God. C.S. Lewis put it this way, seek heaven and get earth thrown in. Seek earth and get neither. And I think what Lewis was trying to say was, if you seek earth, meaning that you just live for the things of this world, you don't really get much, because you're sort of like the dog perpetually chasing his tail. But if you seek heaven, which means that you put God first in your life, you get earth thrown in. You get the pleasures and joys of life, but you have your priorities in order, because you can say like the Apostle Paul, to live is Christ. And you know what? Only the person who can say to live is Christ can then say to die is gain.
2: 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Absolutely.
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6: Hey there. You're listening to a message from South Spring Baptist Church in Tyler, Texas. We are so glad that you're joining us here. And we hope you enjoy this teaching from our pastor, Chris Legg.
7: Jumping into 1 Samuel chapter 3. Now the boy Samuel was ministering to the Lord in the presence of Eli, and the word of the Lord was rare in those days, and there was no frequent vision. At that time, Eli, whose eyesight had begun to grow dim so that he could not see, was lying down in his own place. The lamp of God had not yet gone out, and Samuel was lying down in the temple of the Lord where the ark of God was. Then the Lord called Samuel, and he said, here I am. And ran to Eli and said, here I am, for you called me. But he, meaning Eli, said, I did not call. Lie down again. So he went and lay down. The Lord called again. Samuel. Samuel arose and went to Eli and said, here I am, for you called me. But he said, I did not call, my son. Lie down again. Now Samuel did not know the Lord, and the word of the Lord had not yet been revealed to him. The Lord called Samuel again and a third time. And he rose and went to Eli and said, here I am, for you called me. Then Eli perceived that the Lord was calling the boy. Therefore Eli said to Samuel, go, lie down, and if he calls you, you shall say, speak, Lord, for your servant hears. So Samuel went and lay down in his place. And the Lord came and stood, calling as at other times, Samuel, Samuel. And Samuel said, speak, Lord, speak, for your servant hears. Actually, it does not say, speak, Lord. We'll talk about that. Samuel said, speak, for your servant hears. Then the Lord said to Samuel, behold, I'm about to do a thing in Israel at which the two ears of everyone who hears it will tingle. This is the story, this is the account of once again God rescuing his people. This was the pattern of God and his people. The people wandered off and they rebelled and they ignored him and they forgot him, and then he remembered them. And then they would go off and he would restore them and bless them, and then they would forget him and ignore him and go off their own way, and then he would gather them back together again. And this has happened over and over again. This has been the melody, it's been the chorus of the story of God and humanity over and over again already in the Bible by the time we get here. So we're not surprised to see it again. We see the time during the judges when the visions are not there, when the voice of the Lord is not heard or at least not listened to, and instead we have no one is calling out to the Lord, and then finally when someone does, God steps in and sweeps in. It's amazing how sad and almost pathetic a little invitation God gets. It's just one woman who's desperate for a child. And God takes that as his invitation to step back in fully and completely and re-deliver his word to his people. Verse 1 of chapter 3, notice this. This brackets the whole account. We'll get to the second part next week. The boy Samuel was ministering to the Lord in the presence of Eli, and the word of the Lord was rare in those days. In verse 21, we're going to see the reversal of that. This section is the key moment. It is the bracket of the event. The word of God is coming back to his people. He's going to do it, and he's going to do it here in our sight in chapter 3. We don't know what age Samuel was at this point. We never know at what age Samuel was. Josephus, the Roman/Jewish historian, was of the opinion that Samuel was 12. Unless he has some insight that we don't have, he can't possibly know that. That's just what he thinks. But that's not a bad guess. The word boy here means something more than very small child, which we've already run into that. It means something less than adult male. And so he is a boy, somewhere in probably in that range, 9, 10, 11, 12, 13, 14 years old, somewhere in there. Can't be known for sure. We know from chapter 2, verse 21, that he was growing in the presence of the Lord. And here we see that he is ministering to the Lord in the presence of Eli. Now, what does this mean? What's going on here? I think this is significant. And it is kind of impressive that when we realize the word of the Lord was not heard. Isn't that fascinating? We're going to read how Samuel did not yet know the Lord because the word of the Lord had not been given to him. I want to encourage us to take a second at the very beginning of this sermon and look at our family. I want you to examine your family, your friends, your family, your nieces, your nephews, your children, your grandchildren, your family, and ask, have they been introduced to the word of the Lord? Have you done that? Here we have a child who's grown up from probably 3 or 4 years old to probably 10 or 12 years old in the tabernacle, and he has not yet been introduced to the word of the Lord. How is that possible? It's possible. We do it all the time. Many, many of you out there would say, I, as the parent, have done little to nothing to introduce my child to the word of the Lord. The other day, Ginger, super, super faithful at introducing our children to the word of the Lord. It's shocking to me how much scripture they know. I don't know fully, but I think Michael had something where he was supposed to quote a passage. And it wasn't, they didn't tell him like which passage. And so what I saw him carrying

And we need that. We need lots of that kind of stuff. It's not in competition with me for you to invest in my children. So you want to be a special friend to one of my kids in children's ministry? Go for it. I would love it. I'll take all I can get. This is a powerful message that our children need to hear. Where they need to hear it first is at home. And somehow, in the tabernacle, in God's home, Samuel still hadn't. All right, so verse 2, jumping in, not subtle. The word is rare. There was no frequent vision. The author here is not going to be subtle in the presentation of this. There was no frequent vision. Verse 2, at that time, Eli, whose eyesight had begun to grow dim so that he could not see, was lying down in his place. Yeah. So we've got a blind priest in a time when God's vision was not seen. There's imagery here, and of course there's details. The truth was he was losing his eyesight. Both are true. His gifts of perception are lacking. Perception is something he's bad at. He does not perceive things. When he sees a woman praying in the tabernacle, he thinks she's drunk. That's bad perception. He's blind to the behavior of his sons who are getting away with everything but murder, and he's not doing much about it. He's not restraining them. It's as if he doesn't want to see it. He is unaware. The lamp of God, verse 3, as if that wasn't enough, the lamp of God had not yet gone out, and Samuel was lying down in the temple of the Lord where the ark was. So now we got to unpack something. The good Jewish audience reads that and they're like, oh, yeah, of course. Well, that makes total sense. And we have no idea what's being talked about. So let me unpack this a little bit. Next week, Lord willing, we're going to talk about the Ark of the Covenant in a little more detail. We're going to get a lot more detail about the Ark of the Covenant. And yes, we're going to use Scripture. And we also might go to our primary source for all of us for the Ark of the Covenant. I think I have that reference up here on screen. Yes, there it is. All right, good. So this is our primary source for most of us, what we know about God's Ark of the Covenant. And we'll go to the primary source here for sure, and also we might throw in some Bible as we talk about it too. There's three other main items in the tabernacle. The Ark of the Covenant is actually in a 15 by 15 square foot room by itself. There's nothing else in there but the Ark of the Covenant. In the other section, a 30 by 15 section, there are three items. Number one is the table of the showbread. It's located on the right side, the north side of the holy place. The table is made of acacia wood and overlaid with pure gold, measured about 3 feet long, 1.5 feet wide, and 2 feet, 3 inches tall. It held the bread of the presence. Each Sabbath, so each Saturday, the priest would place 12 new fresh loaves in two rows of six, representing the 12 tribes of Israel. These were set out and left out as a perpetual food offering to the Lord. It's meant to represent the fact that God abides here with these 12 tribes. He's abiding here. This is his home. This is his bread. We are preparing bread and seating it here as a reminder to all of us that he is here with us. He fellowships with us. He sups with us. He eats with us. He picnics with us. He dines with us. He lives life with us here. And this is meant to be a reminder to them that God is present. This is his home. Second is the altar of incense. The altar's inner structure is made of acacia wood, overlaid with pure gold. It was not large, about 18 inches square by 36 inches high. Priests brought the burning coals from the altar that's outside, the altar where the animals are sacrificed and burned. So coals from that were brought in and laid in this altar of incense. The incense is in there, then is heated and wafts into the air. The incense is made from gum resin and tree sap from certain trees. It's another chemical made from the shellfish common in the Red Sea. Another one made from plants in the parsley family. And finally, of course, frankincense. Frankincense, which is also resin from a tree. That's all frankincense is resin from a tree. It's just very hard to get and very expensive. Every morning and every evening, the altar is refilled with this incense, and then burning coals are laid in there to create the smoke that smells good and that rises up to the air. This is meant to represent the prayers of the people of God. This represents communion, communication, conversation. That's what this represents. We are in constant communication with Almighty God. He lives here, right here with us, in our presence. And then third, you have the oil lamp of the Lord, which is what's being talked about in this passage. So to understand this, unlike the others, I'm going to summarize

0: from Exodus 25. Unlike the others, it is not acacia wood covered with gold. This is pure gold, one solid piece of gold hammered into these shapes. Its base, shaft, cups, ring of outer leaves, and petals are to be one piece of gold shaped into six branches extending from the sides of the central post. Three branches on one side, three on the other. It's to be made of three cups shaped like almond blossoms, each with a ring of outer leaves and petals on each side. And that those are the six branches that spread out from it. It's often sometimes called the menorah, right? So this is, we don't know exactly what it looked like at the time of Samuel. Some people think that the branches were actually came out straight from the centerpiece. Some think it was curved. It's impossible for us to know. We do know by the time of Jesus that they were curved because we have this fascinating archaeological find called the Arch of Titus, which is the victory of the emperor over Israel when he took everything, stole everything from the temple in AD 70. And in the Arch of Titus in Rome, it shows this carved kind of frieze of the Roman armies hauling their supplies, hauling all the stuff they're stealing from the temple, and sticking up out of the top of it is the menorah, the solid gold menorah, and it looked like this. So we know at the time of Jesus what it looked like. No one knows for sure at the time of Samuel what it looked like. Here's the instructions about this oil lamp, which obviously would have put off quite a bit of light. The instructions are, in Exodus 27, you shall command the people of Israel that they will bring to you pure beaten olive oil for the light. We could spend a whole other hour talking about nothing but the olive oil. We actually do when we go to Israel, spend about that much time talking about the olive oil. It's hugely important to Israel. But the first pressing of the oil, the weight of the olive itself, the weight of the olives itself presses the most pure oil. That oil is used only in the religious ceremonies, only with the priests. It's the best oil, and it is not allowed, humans are not allowed to have it, or we're not allowed to have it, only for God. So the olive oil for the light that a lamp may regularly be set up to burn. In the tent of meeting outside of the veil that is before the testimony, Aaron and his sons shall tend it, listen, from evening to morning before the Lord. Now, it won't surprise you that these four items in the tabernacle are set up as a cross. That will not surprise you. However, you may not know that what's being said here is the tabernacle, the lamp went out every day. The lamp went out in the morning. It was filled in the evening, tended throughout the night, so that about the time the sun was coming up, the oil lamp would be going out. So here's what I want you to catch. All that to point this out. Therefore, the oil lamps are going out. Notice that the author doesn't just say, and it was really, really early in the morning, like almost sunrise. No, what he says is, the oil lamp had not yet gone out. It was at its dimmest point, but had not quite yet gone out, and the sun had not yet come up. In other words, in the tabernacle, this is the darkest moment of any given day. When the lamp is at its lowest and the sun has not yet come up, this is when it's at its darkest. So we're at a time when there is no vision from the Lord, under a blind priest, when the lamp of God is at its lowest and the sun has not yet risen. This is as dark as it gets. The author is making it clear to us. This is a dark moment. This is peak darkness. Now, I just have to comment, there are a lot of Americans who think we're in peak darkness in America now. I just want to make a couple of comments about that. One, historically speaking, clearly not true. It can get worse, not to encourage you. But second, for us to know, here's what's cool about peak darkness for Christians. This is when we shine the best. When I hear Christians worried and panicked because of how bad things are getting and how scary things are getting, I realize it's easy for us to miss the point. No, this is when we shine all the bright. Our little lights don't have to shine that bright when it's really dark. When it gets really dark, we can shine out in new ways. And so for us as Christians, it's kind of like the whole buy, what is the only one rule in the stock market? Two parts, one rule. Buy low, sell good, which is what no one does. By the way, have you noticed this? Things start going down, and what is everybody doing? Sell, sell, sell, panic, sell, sell. All the stock brokers are like, no, don't do it. If you call your stock broker today and go, I think I want to sell a bunch, he's going to say like, please don't. Please, no, now is not the time. Don't sell when it's not worth much. Hold on. In fact, if you're smart, you'll buy now, which is so counterintuitive. For us as Christians, it's kind of the same thing. Man, things are getting really bad. Yes. This is when we can really shine. This is when people start realizing they're lost. And I'll tell you, it's easy to get someone saved when they know they're lost. I've done enough wilderness work to know. When someone knows they're lost, they're happy for you to guide them. They are looking for someone to help them out, anybody. But man, when they think they know their way, they're not interested. No, we're good. I'm good. I mean, you're headed straight for a cliff and you're going to die. I'm good. But when they know, oh gosh, I nearly walked off that cliff. Things are falling apart in my life. What am I supposed to do? That's when we as Christians are at our best. I mean, I've got a thought here. I've got this compass that always points north. Maybe I could help you out. It's a good thing for us to remember. All right, Amos, keep in mind, Amos in Amos 8, this is one of those scary passages from God's judgment for the people of Israel. In Amos chapter 8, in verse 11, "Behold, the days are coming, declares the Lord God, when I will send a famine on the land. Not a famine of bread, nor a thirsty one for water, but the hearing of the words of the Lord." I'm going to send a famine on the land, and what people are going to be starved for is my word. And I think we're moving into a famine like that in America, if we're not there already. This is part of God's judgment on any group of people. What I'm going to do to judge you is I'm going to restrict you. It's a fascinating thing that as Christians, we fall into the same boat. How many of us go day after day after day, week after week, month after month, without cracking open God's word and studying it ourselves? You realize someone who has no Bible, if you have a Bible and you don't read it, you have no advantage over someone who has none. There's no advantage. If you don't read it, if you don't study it, if you don't look into it, if you're not digging into it, that's a very powerful thing for us. And we as Christians, we should see that as like we've got food stored up. What is it? It's God's word. So at least the boy is in the right place. I tell people, I don't know what I'm doing, but I think I'm in the right place here at South Spring. Like, I don't think we know what we're doing, and we don't. But I think I may be in the right place, and that's the same kind of thing. At least the boy was in the right place. Where exactly was he? Man, this kind of makes you sit up and take note when it says that he's in the temple by the ark. It makes you think like, whoa, is he in the Holy of Holies? Is Samuel in the Holy of Holies? Not super likely. More likely, he's anywhere within the fabric wall that goes even around the edge of the tabernacle that makes up most of the size of the tabernacle. They were sleeping outside. Now, there is going to be a reference here in a second that indicates that it may be that he, at least Samuel, and maybe Samuel and Eli are sleeping inside the tent. That was done, apparently. It wasn't common, but it was done, especially when people were seeking a vision from the Lord, is that the priest might sleep inside the tabernacle tent itself. But there's a different Hebrew word for the Holy of Holies than is used here, so it's unlikely that he's actually snuck in there with the Ark of the Covenant. Aside from the fact, that's a good way to get killed. It probably is not what was going on. But let's watch closely. It's about to expand in fascinating ways. Verse 4, "Then the Lord called Samuel, and he said, 'Here I am.'" Now, this is supposed to be a little bit funny, because we know, because we get to read it, the author let us know from verse 1, the very first verse here, that it's the Lord calling. But they don't know that. This is a fascinating little story when you read it from the perspective of little boy, young man, little boy, whatever, sleeping, and Eli's sleeping, and all of a sudden Samuel pops up, runs over to Eli and says, "I'm here. You called me." Now, I don't know what you're used to. My kids tend to come into the room in the middle of the night in one of two ways. Either they explode into the room like they've been shot out of a cannon, right? It's 4 a.m., you're sound asleep, the door slams open, because clearly either the FBI is raiding you or your four-year-old is coming in to ask for something. And they slam the door open and explode into the room, screaming at the top of their lungs, whatever, and you're like so panicked by the time they get to you. Or, and this is more what we have had more recently, is even worse, is when they walk in quietly into your room and then they just stand there by your side of the bed. Some of you have experienced this. So I'm married to a woman who gets scared if I walk into the room, if we are the only two people home and I was just doing normal stuff. I mean, we're just hanging out and I just come walk in the room and she's like, oh my gosh, don't do that. Like, I didn't do it, I'm just walking. I'm just like here. And so you can imagine the effect on Ginger when she wakes up in the middle of the night and there's a child who only God knows how long they've been standing there staring at you creepily, right? When she's, so now I get both effects. I get the scary kid creeping in and then the sound like an explosion when Ginger realizes they're standing there creeping on her. So I don't know how Samuel pulls this off, but I think it's supposed to be a little funny. So we'll picture it that way. So here you have, that makes sense. Of course, Samuel would be used to Eli calling for him. You have a large, old, blind man laying in bed who probably, if he needs something in the middle of the night, he calls Samuel. So this is not some strange, probably uncommon experience. So he sends him back to bed. He said, Eli says, I didn't call, lie back down. So he went and lay down. Verse 6, and the Lord called again, Samuel. This time we actually get the word. The first time we don't know what God says. The Lord calls him, but it doesn't say what he says. Here we get in verse 6 the word Samuel. Samuel arose and went to Eli and said, Here I am, for you called me. But he, Eli, said, I did not call you, my son. Lie down again. Again, this is very human. They're slightly different each time. I love that. I also love the fact that God knows Samuel's name. I don't know if that's comforting to you, but I think it's really easy for us to imagine God as some kind of big Zeus statue in a tabernacle or temple somewhere, who everybody is just like citizen to him, you know, citizen, I have heard your prayers type of thing, versus realizing, no, Samuel. He's calling him by his name. He knows him. This time, it's Samuel's name clearly. Samuel doesn't call back like he did the first time. The first time, Samuel yells back, What? Here I am. And yet no one answers, so he goes, Mistake, it wasn't me. We know the secret, they don't. And it should cause us to wonder why Samuel doesn't know the voice of God. I mean, I don't know what God's voice sounds like, but I wouldn't think it sounds like a frail old man. Verse 7 tells us he didn't know because Samuel did not yet know the Lord. And the word of the Lord had not yet been revealed to him. Now, some of us, like Samuel, don't know the Lord because his word has not yet been revealed to us. And that can be any number of things. You've been sitting in church your whole life, and all of a sudden the Holy Spirit opens up the veil of his word for the first time, and it suddenly makes sense to you, and suddenly you realize, I need to know the Lord. And if that's you, whenever that happens, if you don't know the Lord, and someday you suddenly realize, oh, I want to know the Lord. When you hear him call your voice, let us know. We'd love to pray with you. But I've got a comment. Alistair Begg, and Alistair Begg's not known for this. Alistair Begg, in his teaching on this passage, at some point leaned across his podium and pointed into his crowd, which again, he does not do very often, and says, some of you don't know God because you don't want to. Some of you don't know God because you've closed your ears to him. Some of you don't know God because you have chosen to not know the Lord. There's two different ways of not knowing the Lord, and one is Samuel's. He has not yet heard the word. And one is Eli's sons, which is, I like the life I have better without him. I've chosen to not know him. I don't know where you are in that, but I would tell you, don't let that stay. Verse 8, the Lord called Samuel again the third time, and he arose and went to Eli and said, Here I am, for you called me. Then Eli, here it is, finally happens. Then Eli perceives. Not his strong point. This isn't one of his gifts. But it only took three times for Eli, the high priest, to finally perceive that the Lord is speaking. Then Eli perceived that the Lord was calling the boy. In the dark morning, the blind priest, the truth finally dawns on him. Pun intended. It took three times before Eli realized that someone was calling Samuel. In fact, this language is extraordinary. The word here is ben, the Hebrew word ben, to discern, to understand, to perceive, to get it. It's a powerful word, almost of conversion. Oh, now I get it. And what does he get? I think this is startling when we think about it. What does he get? He gets that the Lord is calling Samuel, which means he gets that the Lord is speaking and not to him. Here we have Eli and the recognition. All of this has happened. God is calling Samuel. God is speaking. Finally, God is speaking in the tabernacle, and it isn't to Eli. How sobering must that be?
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3: I read this week of a very wealthy founder and owner of a company who decided that he would disguise himself as an employee and work among the other employees. He wanted to see what it felt like to work in his own company. He wanted to experience what they experienced. He wanted to eat what they ate. He wanted to sit where they sat. He wanted to work where they worked. And he wanted to talk to them as an equal. So the CEO, the owner, the founder, we might say, humbled himself, dressed up like an employee, and got in among them, and nobody knew he was the CEO. Now, let me ask you a question. When he did this, did he for 1 minute cease to be the CEO? As he sat at lunch, at the lunch table with everybody else, eating and talking with them, did he ever relinquish his ownership of the company? No. Did he ever lose his authority? Could he have stood up at any time and fired one of them or promoted the other one? Could he have still done that even though he was disguised, a disguised CEO living among them? Yes, because he never lost any of those things. No, he simply concealed his position as boss and owner so that he could identify with his employees. And when he was finished with his investigation, he simply returned to the executive office and reassumed his duties and his place. And that is exactly what Jesus did. Jesus left heaven, became one of us, disguised his godhood when he was working with Joseph in the carpenter shop, building shelves and benches and whatever chairs, whatever they built. Nobody knew. He was God concealed. He was the CEO of the universe concealed because he wanted to see what it was like. He felt our pain. He tasted our dilemma. He knew what it was like to be human, and he identified with us. And when he was done, the CEO of the universe lifted up his hands and went straight back to where he had come from and reassumed his place. But he never lost his CEO-ness. He never lost his divinity. Amen. So we should never undermine Jesus. We should never undermine his humanness or his divinity, because he was all of those things at once.
4: A statue of Billy Graham now stands in the U.S. Capitol building. Franklin Graham spoke at the unveiling.
5: Our family is honored that our earthly father will be here in this Capitol, pointing future generations to our heavenly father and his son, the Lord Jesus Christ.
4: 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Here he is when he received a star on the Hollywood Walk of Fame.
6: This marker is left behind for the glory of God. And I hope that somebody will come by and say, what does Billy Graham stand for? And they will tell them that Billy Graham was a simple preacher of the gospel of Jesus Christ.
4: 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From the Billy Graham Evangelistic Association and The Well. 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
8: Psalm 91 contains a truth about God that Satan himself fears. 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That's why he is afraid of Psalm 91.
7: Thank you for joining us for this week's edition of A Call to the Nation with Carter Conlon from Times Square Church in New York City. Carter's message today is from Psalm 91, and it's titled, Seeing the Reward of the Wicked. Jesus assures his children, we will be protected from what the wicked will experience. Carter will offer some much-needed encouragement today, so let's join him right now.
8: Psalm 91, he who dwells in the secret place of the Most High shall abide or live under the shadow of the Almighty. I will say of the Lord, he's my refuge and my fortress, my God, in him I will trust. Surely he will deliver you from the snare of the fowler, that means the secret traps that you don't see coming your way, and from the perilous pestilence. And in the original translation, the way that reads is from the perversion that comes into a society when the restraining hand of God is lifted off of it. He will deliver you from secret traps and from the perversions that are going to be prevalent in this and other societies in the last days. He He will cover you with his feathers, and under his wings you shall take refuge. His truth will be your shield and your buckler. You shall not be afraid of the terror by night, nor of the arrow that flies by day. Whether there are acts of terrorism in various countries throughout the world or threats even of nuclear war, the Bible says you will not be afraid. You will not be afraid of these things. There will be a confidence that God puts in your heart that is born of the Spirit of God. It is born of a trust in the keeping power of God. And no matter what happens, no matter what difficulty comes our way, you will not be afraid of it. Nor of the arrow that flies by day, nor of the pestilence that walks in darkness, nor of the destruction that lays waste at noonday. 1,000 may fall at your side, and 10,000 at your right hand, but it shall not come near you. Only with your eyes shall you look and see the reward of the wicked. Only with your eyes you will look and see the reward of the wicked. Because you have made the Lord, who is my refuge, even the Most High, your dwelling place, no evil shall befall you, nor shall any plague come near your dwelling. For he shall give his angels charge over you to keep you in all your ways. In their hands they shall bear you up, lest you dash your foot against a stone. You shall tread upon the lion and the cobra, the young lion and the serpent you shall trample underfoot. Because he has set his love upon me, therefore I will deliver him. I will set him on high, because he has known my name. He shall call upon me, and I will answer him. I will be with him in trouble. I will deliver him and honor him. With long life will I satisfy him and show him my salvation. This psalm, Psalm 91, contains a truth about God that Satan himself fears. He fears that if it's believed, it would instill a barrier of promise in the hearts of those who believe in it that no power of hell can get through and breach. That's why he is afraid of Psalm 91. It was this psalm that Satan quoted when he tempted Jesus in the wilderness in Matthew chapter 4. Actually, in the temptation of Christ, after he was baptized in the Jordan and went into the wilderness, led of the Spirit to be tempted by Satan, this was the only scripture that he actually didn't fully quote. He quoted a part of it, but not the whole scripture. He came to the Son of God. Now, he knew who he was fighting with. He was contesting with the Son of God. I don't know how he knew it, but Satan knew who Jesus Christ was. And he had a sense of what his mission was on the earth. And he basically came to him, and the first temptation he brought to him was essentially this: if you are the Son of God, command these stones to be made bread. In other words, if you are the Son of God, why are you not being fed? Why are you hungry? If you are the Son of God, there must be a resident power within you. Use it for yourself. Use it for your own benefit. Turn these stones to bread. Of course, that's what the devil did. That's why he fell from heaven, because he was not content with the ways, the will, and the word of God. He wanted something higher than he was assigned by God, and because of it, he tried to do what he was tempting Christ to do, to change his situation by his own power and his own influence. Then he took him to the holy city, he set him on the pinnacle of the temple, and he said again, if you are the Son of God, throw yourself down, for it is written, he will give his angels charge over you, and in their hands they shall bear you up, lest you dash your foot against a stone. In other words, if you're the Son of God, and if you believe that God will keep you, here's the more insidious temptation as I see this. In effect, what I think the devil was saying, now this is my opinion, my conjecture in this, but he was basically saying, I'm going to throw you down, and what makes you think that when your feet hit the stone, I'm going to throw you on, that somehow there are going to be angels there to help you? What makes you think that God will preserve you? What makes you think that God will protect you? What makes you think that God will raise you up? What makes you think that he will send angels to be part of the process of bringing you to the conclusion of what your life is supposed to be? If you do believe this, throw yourself down. It is written, he will give his angels charge over you, and in their hands they shall bear you up, lest you dash your foot against a stone. But I want to remind you, that is not the whole scripture. He left a line out. He He will give his angels charge over you, Psalm 91, to keep you in all your ways. In their hands they will bear you up, lest you dash your foot against a stone. It didn't say it's just for one specific event, but God is going to assign angels to you to keep you in all of the journey of your life. The good times, the bad times, the easy times, the hard times, the times you understand, the times you don't, the times when it looks to be prosperous and the times when it looks to be hopeless. God is not going to fail you. God is going to keep you. And there will be a heavenly presence to assist you this whole time, lest you should be overthrown or overcome by the temptations or the testings that are all around you. And lastly, seeing he could not turn Jesus from the truth that he knew of the Word of God, he says to him, well, this whole world is given to me, and I can give it to whoever I want to give it to. All the kingdoms of the world and all their glory belong to me. If you will just do it my way, if you will fall down and worship me, then you don't have to go to the cross, basically is what he was saying. Then you don't have to die. I won't have to cast you down. I won't have to harm you as it is or take away your life. You can have it all if you'll just bow down and worship me. And Jesus said, away with you, Satan. It is written, you shall worship the Lord your God, and him only shall you serve. Verse 11 says, then the devil left him, and behold, angels came and ministered to him. Praise be to God. That's exactly what the scripture says. He will give his angels charge over you to keep you in all your ways. In their hands they will bear you up, lest you dash your foot against a stone. Now, what was the devil so afraid of in Psalm 91 that if you and I laid hold of it, that his power over us would be broken? His power over us to cause us to think that somehow God won't provide for us in the midst of our hunger or our hardship or whatever it is that you and I have to face in the days ahead. The promise of God is that we will have provision. Seek first the kingdom of God, and all these things shall be added to you. Seek first the kingdom of God and his righteousness. All these things shall be added unto you. What was he so afraid of? First of all, he was afraid that we would find this hidden place of God where our confidence in his keeping power can no longer be broken. He who dwells in the secret place of the Most High, Psalm 91, verse 1, shall abide under the shadow of the Almighty. And I will say of the Lord, he is my refuge and my fortress, my God. In him I will trust. I will trust on the good days. I will trust on the bad days. I will trust when I hit the notes in the song. I will trust when my voice cracks and I can't hit them. I will trust when there's money in the bank, and I will trust when I have to trust God to pay my bills. I will trust in God. Hallelujah. Thank you, Lord. Thank you, Lord. Thank you, Lord. This has to be our prayer in this generation. God, take me to this place. Take me to this place of trust in you, God. Oh, Jesus Christ, Son of God, don't let me trust in my own reasonings, my own resources, my own thinking, my own abilities, my own strength, my own reasonings. God Almighty, give me the ability to trust in your word, that the things you say to me are true. They cannot be contravened. They cannot be thrown away. God Almighty, you cannot be tested. When Satan said to Jesus, throw yourself all off the pinnacle of the temple and see if God will fulfill the scripture that he promised you. And he said, you will not test the Lord your God. In other words, you don't have to test God. He's not a man that can lie. When he speaks the truth. What he says, he means. He doesn't have to say anything twice. He says it once and he means it. He never had to say, let there be light. I said, let there be light. I said, let there be light. He said it once, let there be light, and light was. And the darkness had to give way to light. He has all power. He has all authority. He commands everything in heaven and everything on the earth. And when he promises you and I something, he is good to keep his promise. When he promises that he will keep our families, he will keep our families. When he promises that our houses won't fall in the midst of the storm, they will not fall in the midst of the storm. When God promises he will keep us, he will keep us. Satan fears that we will be protected. In verse 3, it says, surely he'll deliver you from the snare of the fowler and the perilous pestilence. He knows that To trust in God is to be protected from hidden traps. I have to honestly tell you that I have had so many traps set before me over the years, and only after I got through them did I realize they were a trap. It's amazing. I can honestly stand here and say this is absolutely true. I have had traps set for me as a Christian person from the day of my conversion, but not one of them has ever succeeded. Not one. As a matter of fact, everybody who set a trap for me ended up with egg on their face when it was all over. Everyone who set a trap for me, the trap sprung on them and pulled them up into a tree. Every time a trap was set, God Almighty made a way through it. And I didn't even know it was a trap till I got through to the other side, looked back, say, hey, that was a trap. Somebody tried to trap me. But the protective hand of God was on my life. Hallelujah to the Lamb of God. And protected from the perverseness that destroys. It's defined in the original text as the perversity that destroys when God removes his hand of protection. Pray for this nation. God Almighty, don't take your hand away from this nation, because we have had a season of seeing what perverseness looks like. When evil becomes good and good becomes evil, the sexualizing of our children, the gender confusing of young adults, the mutilation of young bodies, the redefining of marriage, we've seen what perverseness looks like. But the promise is, when if God has to lift his hand, if the society completely rejects him, you will not be touched by this evil as it touches the nation. God says, I will protect you. I will keep you from hidden traps. And the perverseness of a world without God will not touch you, will not touch your home, will not touch your family, will not steal your children. God says, I will fight for your house. I will fight for your family. I will open the prison doors, give sight to the blind, and set the captives free. That's who Jesus Christ is. And that's what Jesus Christ does. Oh, hallelujah. It's time to have confidence in God, folks. It's time to trust in God. It's time to stand up and say, God will not fail me. God will not forsake me. The enemy will not triumph over me. Satan will not have my life. Satan will not destroy my family. Satan will not take away the ministry God has entrusted to my hand. The song that God has planted in my heart, the devil can't take from me. It's a song of trust given to me by God, and it cannot be taken out of my life. Hallelujah, hallelujah. Satan fears that when we find this place of refuge, that none of the calamity he unleashes in this world will take away our confidence in God. He shall cover you with his feathers, and under his wings shall you take refuge. Oh, hallelujah. David speaks of it in Psalm 23. Thou hast prepared a table for me in the presence of mine enemies. Hallelujah. You anoint my head with oil, and my cup overflows. You know, you and I can have enemies all around us, but God has given us a table. Hallelujah to the Lamb of God. He's given us things to eat that this world knows nothing about. He's given us confidence. He's given us strength. Oh, hallelujah. All our enemies can do is take out their sword and butter our bread for us. That's all it can do as we sit at the table of God. Satan fears and knows that as the foundations of those without God wash away in the coming days, your place of dwelling will stand. The scripture says, 1,000 may fall at your side and 10,000 at your right hand, but it will not come near you. Only with your eyes you shall look and see the reward of the wicked. We shall look not with judgment. We shall look not with glee. We shall look with sorrow most of the time and say, God, I wish they had trusted in you. As we see the houses and the foundations of people all around us beginning to collapse in these last days. Listen to what Jesus Christ said in Matthew chapter 7, verse 24. Whoever hears these sayings of mine and does them, I will liken him to a wise man who built his house on the rock. And the rain descended, and the floods came, and the winds blew and beat on that house, and it did not fall, for it was founded on the rock. But everyone who hears these sayings in mind and does not do them will be like a foolish man who built his house on the sand, and the rains descended, the floods came, and the winds blew and beat on that house, and it fell, and great was its fall. You and I will have to go through the same storms as everybody else in our generation. And I know you feel it in your heart that we are in a very unstable time right now worldwide. We're in a difficult moment worldwide. We don't know what's going to break out. We don't know will the economies of the world survive the coming days. We don't know if war will increase in our time. We don't know. We just know we're living in an extremely uncertain time. But the one thing I do know is that I have built my house on a place, on a solid foundation. And I might stand in the same storm, and I'm looking, and my neighbor on the right, left hand, his foundation goes and his house falls. And on the other hand, his foundation goes and his house, and I might see it. I'll see the reward, may I put it that way, of those who have chosen to live without God. They've chosen to deny truth. They've chosen to reject God's Son, Jesus Christ, the Savior of the world. They've chosen to stand on their own reasonings, just like the devil did. They've chosen to believe that there's no consequence to their behavior and their rejection of God. And in the coming days of storm, when their houses begin to collapse, your house will not collapse. Your house will stand. You will be standing in a solid place. 1,000 may fall at one hand and 10,000 on the other side, but it will not come nigh you. If you are a believer in Jesus Christ, if you have a heart that longs for truth, if you want to walk with God, you will stand in the coming days. The storm will not take you down. Just like the Apostle Paul, Acts 27, you will stand on the deck of a perishing ship and you'll be able to say to the people, don't be afraid. God has given me a word, and if you will listen to the word of God, you'll be brought to a place of safety. And in that place, of course, we know they could consider their eternal destiny, because obviously Paul would be sharing the gospel of Jesus Christ with them. Satan also fears in verse 13 that you will discover the spiritual authority that God promises to you. You shall tread upon the lion and the cobra, the young lion and the serpent shall you trample underfoot. I don't know about you, but I want the spiritual authority that God promises to the children of God. I want the spiritual authority. Devil, you can't have my family. You can't have my children. You're not taking my neighbor. You're not touching that which belongs to God. I stand against you in the name of the Lord Jesus Christ. I stand against every weapon you form against the righteous. As a matter of fact, I condemn every lying word you speak about me, about my life, my home, my family. And lastly, that you will pray knowing that God will answer. Verse 15 says, he shall call upon me and I will answer him. Hallelujah. And I need to believe and trust that I am living under the shadow of the Almighty. He will hold me up. He will give his angels charge over our lives. Oh God, thank you, Jesus. God, thank you for all the times that he has protected us over the years. You know, when you and I get to heaven, there's some angels going to go on vacation because they've been following you around. They're the ones that pushed you out of the way of that bus. They're the ones that said, don't go in that bar. They're the ones that said, just walk away from that thing, whatever it is you were considering. They're the ones. They're the ones that cause your boss to change his or her mind in the workplace. And lastly, this is where it gets very, very interesting to me. When Satan would say, when I cast down your Messiah onto the cold stone slab of a grave, where were the angels that God had promised would be with him? Because he did. And when Jesus Christ was laid into that tomb that was carved out of a rock, his feet did hit the stone, just as the scripture said. And it looked like he was triumphed over. It looked, in one sense, to the one who didn't understand the ways of God, that somehow the word of God that had been spoken to him, or even misquoted, actually, in the wilderness, was not true. But John chapter 20, verse 11 and 12, it says, Mary stood outside by the tomb weeping. And as she wept, she stooped down and looked into the tomb and saw two angels in white sitting, one at the head and the other at the feet where the body of Jesus had lain. He will give his angels charge over you, lest you dash your feet against the stone. In other words, lest there be a permanent defeat of your life at the bottom, in a sense of trusting where God is leading you. I don't know what the angels were doing there. I don't know if they helped him get up. When the Spirit of God raised him from the dead, did the angels say, here, let me help you up? Did they unwrap him? Did they unwind him from all the grave clothes? I don't know what they did. All I know is they were there. Because God said they would be there. God said his son would not be triumphed over. God said, I will send angels. And they will hold you up, lest you suffer defeat when you are cast down. Oh, hallelujah. Hallelujah, hallelujah. Have you ever met an angel? I know people who have. I'm not going to get spooky on you. I just know people who have. I know credible people who have. I know a man one time who was running away from God. And he decided, he was a minister, and he decided he was running away from God. And he walked down this long road and said, I've had it with ministry. I'm not serving God anymore. I'm finished. I'm done. And suddenly a pickup truck drives by and says, get in. The driver says, get in. He says, no, I'm not getting in the truck with you. I don't even know you. The driver said, get in the truck. He said, no. He said, I'm telling you, get in. And he said, I felt compelled. So I got in the truck and I was getting ready to slug this guy if he... And the driver of the truck said, what you're considering doing is a mistake. You are called of God. God has called you. It's a mistake. You need to go back and you need to surrender yourself to God and carry on in ministry. And then the truck turns around, takes him back to his hotel and drops him off. And when he gets out of the truck, he suddenly realizes, I never told this man what hotel I'm staying in. And he turned around, because the hotel was out in the middle of the country, and he turned around to try to wave at the truck, and he looked, and there's no truck either way on the road. There's no truck. And he knows. He told me, this man is credible. You actually know him. He said, I've met an angel. Turned me away from what I was thinking of doing and brought me back to the calling of God. And this same man has preached the gospel to millions of people since that day. Praise be to God. I guess the point of what God's given me to say, God, help me to abide under the shadow of the Almighty. Help me, God, to stop stepping in and out and in and out, and believe, not believe, believe, not believe. God, I don't want to live that way anymore. I want to walk, I want to dwell under the shadow of the Most High. I want the spiritual authority you speak about. I want to be delivered from the traps that are set for me. I don't want to be concerned when I read the news and there's terror by night and arrows flying by day and pestilence walking in darkness and destruction that lays waste at noonday. When the storms come, I want my house to stand. And I want to be able to call out to my neighbors and maybe help them to get on a solid foundation. I want to live in a place, God, of confidence that even when it looks like I'm overthrown, I'm not. Bring me, Almighty God, under the shadow of the Almighty.
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9: Don't be ashamed of the gospel, because it's the power of God for salvation to everyone who believes. The goal of the gospel is salvation. This gospel is the gospel of God concerning His Son. It's not just an intellectual pursuit to be understood, to be studied and debated. It's not just a pragmatic endeavor for a task to be fulfilled. No, the gospel is the power of God. Once you were guilty, now you're innocent, and now you are declared righteous. No need to wonder, no need to hope for the best. This righteousness, you see, is not something that is achieved by us. It's not something we do. It's not of our works. It's not of our own endeavor. But it is done for us by God through Jesus Christ, our Lord. And apart from faith, apart from you trusting in Jesus Christ, you personally, yes, you, will never have a true relationship with God. You see, it's not just that we need advice or enlightenment or help. We need to be saved.
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16: United. Joined together for a common purpose. Transforming lives with the truth of Jesus. It's who we are. It's what we do. It's what we pray for. Only the Holy Spirit can transform a life. We are dependent upon Him. We are dependent upon each other. Together, we strive to see everyone connect to Jesus, grow in the likeness of Jesus, multiply for the purpose of Jesus. Because of Jesus, the best is yet to come.

Hey, good morning, East Texas. Welcome to worship here at Green Acres Baptist Church. We say in the heart of East Texas, we're glad you're with us. This might be your first time to join us, or you've been part of this broadcast a long, long time. Either way, it's good to have you with us this morning. Now, Pastor Michael continues this great sermon series in the book of Luke. Today, he is covering a very familiar story with a little bit of a twist. It's the parable of the Good Samaritan. Let's join the service already in progress.

Jesus. Oh, Jesus, you are worthy. You are worthy of all of our praise. Lord, we are speechless today. We are in awe of you today. That your life saving, your resurrecting ability and power. You bring the dead to life. You open the blind eyes. You open the deaf ears. And not to us, O Lord, not to us, but to your name be the glory. Father, we glorify you in this place. This is your house. We are your people. This is your word. Lord, thank you for meeting us here, for guiding and directing us as our good shepherd. Thank you for the ability to see the harvest, for your power on display. Thank you for working in and among us, and we will give you all glory and praise forever and ever. We pray these things in the mighty name of Jesus. The church said, amen. You may be seated.

0: You know, every now and then you hear stories, you read stories, or watch stories in the news, whatever, that really reminds you of what real love is. One of those stories that kind of caught my attention this past week was back in May of 1968, in the middle of the Vietnam War, and there was a 12-man special forces team that was basically pinned down behind enemy line. They were just surrounded by a North Vietnamese battalion and had absolutely nowhere to go. They kept radioing in, trying to get help. They attempted three times, all right? So first helicopter comes in, takes fire, has to come out. Second helicopter comes in, takes fire, they get out. Third helicopter comes in, takes fire, they have to get out. Nobody can get to them. But then there's this Green Beret, his name is Roy, that heard the calls and immediately just knew he had to do something about it. And this dude took a knife and his medic bag and jumped on the fourth helicopter, and they dropped him off at a location that was a little bit further away from where enemy fire was taking place. They dropped him in. This dude hiked into where they were, and he started carrying guys out one by one, saving eight guys during this event. I mean, obviously, he's risking his own life, and people are wondering, like, okay, well, what makes somebody do this? Like, what makes somebody go into the battle zone with no regard for their own life and just puts it all out there for eight guys that you may not even know? And you may not even be able to save them. Like, what makes somebody make that decision? I mean, this guy was so beaten up, so shot up, that they thought he was dead. By the time that he made it back, the eighth guy's there, he makes it back, and they put him onto the helicopter trying to get him out of there. And they thought he was dead to the point that they started putting him in a body bag and zipping it up, but he couldn't move. He was alive. He couldn't move. He couldn't do anything. Couldn't say anything. The only thing he could do is spit to make people know that he's alive. Like, what makes somebody want to do that? You know, there's this test of what real love is, because a lot of people know how to define love. A lot of people know intellectually what love is. You can even see it. Like, you can point it out to when it happens, and you can identify it when it happens around you. But so many times, Christians in particular, sometimes we forget what it actually means to love. And Jesus teaches us what it means to love in this passage today. He teaches us that it's more than just recognition of definition. It's more than this just intellectual awareness. No, love is action. Like, love is a verb. Love makes you do something about it. And that's what we saw from Roy, this Green Beret, who goes after guys that he doesn't even know. All he knows is somebody needs help. I'm able. I'm going to go do it. And what Jesus gets at is that this is the kind of love that every single follower of Jesus is called to. And so I want to invite you to stand with me if you're willing and able. We're going to read this passage together. And starting in verse 25, it says, "Then an expert in the law stood up to test him, saying, 'Teacher, what must I do to inherit eternal life?' 'What is written in the law?' he asked him. 'How do you read it?' He answered, 'Love the Lord your God with all your heart, with all your soul, with all your strength, and with all your mind, and your neighbor as yourself.' 'You've answered correctly,' he told him. 'Do this and you will live.' But wanting to justify himself, he asked Jesus, 'And who is my neighbor?' Jesus took up the question and said, 'A man was going down from Jerusalem to Jericho and fell into the hands of robbers. They stripped him, beat him up, fled, leaving him half dead. A priest happened to be going down that road. When he saw him, he passed on the other side. In the same way, a Levite, when he arrived at the place and saw him, passed by on the other side. But a Samaritan on his journey came up to him, and when he saw the man, he had compassion. He went over to him and bandaged his wounds, pouring on olive oil and wine, then put him on his own animal, brought him to an inn, and took care of him. The next day, he took out 2 denarii and gave them to the innkeeper and said, "Take care of him. When I come back, I'll reimburse you for whatever extra you spend." Which of these three do you think proved to be a neighbor to the man who fell into the hands of robbers? The one who showed mercy to him. And then Jesus said, "Go and do the same." Let's pray. God, would you help us this morning to not just hear your word, but Father, that we would understand your word, and that by your Spirit, Lord, you would take your word, you would apply it to our lives in a way that would transform us from the inside out. God, that you would change us, not just behaviorally, Father, but you would change our heart, that our behavior would follow and our actions would follow. And God, that you would help us today become more like your son, Jesus. And it's in his name we pray, amen. You may be seated once again. I mean, you can see the way Jesus has been building this understanding of what discipleship is. He's been building this understanding of what does it really mean to be a true disciple of Jesus, not like this person that just recognizes who Jesus is, not somebody who appreciates who Jesus is, not somebody who is just a part of the crowds and like we're part of the fan base, but we're not really in the game. No, Jesus is defining, this is a true disciple. Like there's no gray area. There's no halfway in, halfway out. You're either in or you are out. And maybe that's what is prompting this question from this lawyer. And that lawyer is not the way what we think of as far as a civil lawyer or something like that today, but he is an expert in the law in the way that the CSB describes it. An expert in the law came to Jesus. And so Luke is different in this way, by the way. Luke is going to spend 10 chapters of conversations from this road from Galilee to Jerusalem. As he is journeying to the cross, we have 10 chapters of Jesus's teachings. And then he gives us this insight into a one-on-one conversation that is happening with Jesus and this dude who is supposed to be the expert in the Torah, an expert in the law of Moses, an expert of the Old Testament, as it were. And this guy asks the most important question that any of us could ever ask. In fact, it is the most important question that you and I have to deal with personally. Like not corporately, but personally. In fact, Paul says that we must test and wrestle with our salvation. That we have to wrestle with and work out our salvation, not work for, but to work out, meaning that we would test and be sure of it, that we could walk in the assurance of our salvation. And this man says, "What must I do to inherit eternal life?" It's a good question. Jesus doesn't just give him the answer. Jesus is a good teacher. And so like a good teacher, Jesus answers with his own question. And he asks this question, he says, to this expert of the law, he says, "What does the law say? How do you understand it?" Jesus is just letting this man talk. He says, "What does the law say? How do you read it?" Meaning, how do you understand it? And so the starting place of where Jesus begins is the measure of God's law. Like that's what he's pointing the lawyer to, the expert in the Torah, the expert in the law of Moses, is he's just asked this simple question. What does the law say, man? What does it mean to you? Here's another thing that we often miss, though. Like in the middle of this conversation, and because this guy is an expert in the Torah, he knows what is taught. He knows what the Lord has said, and he knows the fact that eternity is at stake. All right, so here's something that is happening culturally around us. And it's not new, by the way, but it seems with like social media and stuff that it's kind of become a little bit prominent in some circles and in somewhat evangelical circles, that there is this suppression or denial of the reality of hell. Now, here's one thing. Listen, if you want to be a popular preacher, and if you want to be on the like fast track to grow your church, number one rule, don't talk about things that people don't want to talk about. Well, I've already struck out once because I talked about money earlier. Okay, strike one. Now I'm talking about hell, strike two, all right? But here's the problem with that. Jesus talked about hell more than anybody else. Jesus talked about hell more than he talked about heaven. I think there's a reason for that. You know, whatever is ultimate in your mind is what you will ultimately live for. Whatever is ultimate in your mind is what you will ultimately live for. So, like for you, like if ultimate is, man, I need to own my own business, I need to get to this point in my business, I need to get here in life, I need to get to this recognition, I need to get to this rank, I need to get whatever that is, right? If that is ultimate for you, that is what you ultimately live for. Like if you ultimately want to play in the NFL, then that's what you are going to live for, just that goal. Like if you want to be a professional baseball player like I did, obviously I didn't ultimately live for that because I never got there, right? Then you will end up living for that. Like it's these ideas of goals, right? Whatever is your aim, that's what you're going to live for. And here's the scary part of it. If we deny eternity, pretend as if it doesn't exist, then you will end up ultimately living for the treasures and the things of this world, because this is all there is. In fact, there's this false doctrine that is floating around, and it's been floating around for years, and it's this idea of annihilationism. All right, so anytime somebody has an ism, all right, most of the time they're just trying to prove that they're smart. I'm not doing that. You already know that. You already know the answer to that, okay? I'm not hiding my Georgia education anywhere, okay? The problem with it, though, is that what that means is this annihilationism, what that means is that when you die, that's all there is. You're done. End. Your soul's done. There's nothing else after. And so if you are not in Christ, it's no big deal because you just end. Well, that is comforting to some. Here's the problem. It is absolutely unbiblical. It is a way for the atheist to comfort themselves at night is to pretend that nothing else exists after life. It's for the person who is not in Christ, who is not a real follower of Jesus. This is how you can comfort yourself and sleep at night, is to pretend like, okay, this is all there is. When I die, that's just gonna be the end of it. I just no longer will exist. The problem is that is not true, nor is biblical. This lawyer knew that. This is why Solomon even says that eternity is written on our hearts. Like, we know that eternity is a reality. The question is not, are you going to live forever? You are going to live forever. The question is where? You have two options and nothing in between. You don't like get in by the skin of your teeth. It's not like Olympic scoring that nobody even understands what's happening, but it's not like that. It's in or out. And Jesus gives us what hell really is. Like he gives us these things, man. He says it's eternal fire. He says it's the fiery furnace. That's how he describes it. He says it's the unquenchable fire. He says that we will experience unquenchable thirst. It says that it's where the worm never dies. It says that those who will be in hell, that they will be begging for death, but death flees them. Like Jesus says that you are aware of your condition. You're aware of what is happening. It is eternal punishment where there is no joy, all tears, all pain, all suffering, all tribulation, all of what is worse of life, and add and multiply by a million. He's saying this is what hell is. And the problem is that many of us pretend at times like it doesn't exist. But if it does, then that means that you and I, we have a decision. Like, we are forced to make a decision. Like, am I going to live for this world, or do I understand that there is eternity at stake? And it doesn't just change your life. It doesn't just transform you through the gospel of Jesus Christ. But what it also does is it teaches us to number our days. It teaches us to understand our end. It teaches us that life here on earth is nothing more than a vapor. It teaches us that we're just a flower withering and about to wither away. Like, this is what the psalmist even says, that we should be mindful of it. We should be mindful of eternity because it changes the way you live today. This lawyer understands eternity is at stake, but he's asking the question wrong. He says, what must I do? What must I do? He's asking the right person, but he's asking the wrong question. Right person, right subject. Wrong question. What must I do? And so what Jesus does is he just points to the law. What does the law say? And listen, this RA Bible drill, Awana Boy Scout, like, he knows the right answer. Like, this dude is trained. He quotes Leviticus 19:18 and Deuteronomy 6:5, and he says, love the Lord your God with all your heart, with all your soul, with all your strength, and with all your mind, and love your neighbor as yourself. Here's what is crazy about this. Jesus agrees. He's like, you have answered correctly. And then he says, do this and you will live. And this is where people get tripped up a little bit. They're like, whoa, wait a second. Wait a second. I thought I couldn't earn my salvation. I thought that my salvation was not based on my works. But now here Jesus is saying, well, okay, if I do this, then I will live, meaning have eternal life. That's what Jesus is referencing. You will inherit eternal life if you do this and live. And people get tripped here. They're like, wait a minute. I thought that salvation was not by works so that no one can boast. Didn't someone say that? Yes, Paul said that. Well, is the Bible contradictory? Absolutely not. Jesus is not doing this. He is not presenting a ladder for this man to climb. He is giving this man a mirror to look into, because that's what the law of the Lord does. The law is not a stepping stone for achievement. It is an awareness of our sinfulness. This is exactly what Paul says in Romans chapter 3, verse 20. Like, he says it plainly for us. He says, no one will be justified in his sight by the works of the law. But what does the law do? Because the knowledge of sin comes through the law. You see, the law is only giving us awareness of our own depravity. The law does not show us how to achieve our salvation. It shows us that we need salvation. And so this is what the man does. He's staring at the law. He's face to face. He's coming to it. And he's at the decision point. He's at this point of, okay, what am I going to do? And instead of responding in the way that Jesus says we should, in the way that Jesus even describes in the Beatitudes when he says, blessed are the poor in spirit. Blessed are those who are completely empty, spiritually speaking. But instead, the lawyer, this expert in the law, responds in pride. He responds in attempts of justifying himself and walks right into the misery of man's legalism. I mean, walks right into it. Because instead of falling on his knees and saying, Jesus, I can't do that. God, I can't love you perfectly, and I can't love my neighbors as myself. I love myself way too much. I don't care about people that much. Like it's this impossible task. It's like the impossible task of Ephesians 5:1 that says, be imitators of God. How? But the man doesn't respond that way. The man responds trying to validate his own life and his own choices, and he's trying to ultimately justify himself because he follows up Jesus's question with his own question. He says, who is my neighbor? Who is my neighbor? See, we think about that and we're like, well, I mean, listen, the poor dude is just trying to get clarity from Jesus. No, he's not. Look at what it says at the beginning. It says, but wanting to justify himself, he's looking for a means of validation. He's wanting Jesus to say, man, you know what? Little lawyer boy, you're doing pretty good. Like, you're pretty close, man. I'll just keep doing what you're doing. And don't worry about it, man. You got it. Just keep going. That's not what Jesus does. He lets the law and the standard of the law do its work. And then in the moment of tension, in this moment of decision where he says, Lord, I cannot do this. He instead says, Lord, why don't you help me understand who do I have to love? And then I'll go do that and then I'll have eternal life. What he is doing in essence is minimizing the law of God. He's diminishing the value of God's law. And he thinks that, okay, well, if I could just draw a circle, like just show me on the map, who is my neighbor? Who do I have to care about? Who do I have to give a hoot about? And then I'm going to be good with you, Jesus. Okay, just show me on the map. Show me where I need to go. Show me what I need to do. And then I will achieve what I think I need to achieve. You see, that is not how salvation works. What that does is it enters you into a treadmill of legalism. Anybody ever run on a treadmill? It's the dumbest invention ever, all right? Running, number one, is just hard in and of itself. But then you want me to get on a machine that if I fall will destroy me with these incredible carpet burns all over my body. Like you want me to run. And as I am running to go nowhere, like you're just standing still. Can you imagine what people like 200 or 100 years ago, if they were to see us today, they would be like, what a bunch of weirdos. What are you talking about? You're running for fun in the air condition on your treadmill? Like, what is happening? But this is what the treadmill of legalism is. Man, you run your heart out. And you go nowhere. You give it all you got, and you don't gain an inch. Because this is the misery of it. This is the misery of wanting to justify ourselves in our own behavior. And we try to change God's law to say, well, that's not what it means. I mean, it doesn't really mean that I have to do this. It doesn't mean that I really have to be a witness to the ends of the earth. I mean, who could do that? Jesus, just show me who do you want me to witness to, and then I'll witness to those people, and then I will make you happy with me. Let me just tell you something. If you ever find yourself trying to make God happy with you, you're in denial of legalism. If you are ever trying or attempting to make God be favorable to you or bless you, whatever it is, listen, we don't make God do anything. We are not God. Legalism will teach you that if you do X, Y, or Z, then you will have a great life. Man, I'm going to tell you, that life doesn't work. That life just leaves you wanting more and more and more because you have ultimately set out your aim on something that is not Christ himself. You see, legalism is this attempt to make our obedience the root of our salvation rather than knowing that obedience is just the fruit of our salvation. Do we see the difference? Obedience is not so that God will be proud of you. Obedience is not so that God will be happy with you. Obedience is not so that you can earn God's favor. Obedience is a fruit of God already loving me. Like we don't have to work in that way. God showed us his love in this way. He sent his one and only son to die so that if you believe in him, you will not perish but have everlasting life. Listen, he does that freely. It's called grace. He gives you his love freely. He gave you his son freely. And so because of that, our response is surrender. Our response is obedience. Our response is to trust God with all of our heart, with all of our lives, because the truth is when we measure ourselves up against the law of God, all it does is lets us know that we do not measure up. But praise be to God that Jesus Christ does measure up, and he is the one who offers you life. This is why he is the fulfillment of the law. The one who lived and lived perfectly, died a sinner's death, was raised again on the third day, so that if you trust in him, you don't have to worry about whether or not you measure up to the law. You are covered in the righteousness of Jesus. And then because of that, what comes out of you is the fruit of living life for him. This is why he says, go and do the same at the very end. Because what Jesus is ultimately getting us to is to understand the mercy of his own love. You see, when Jesus is giving us this parable, like so many times, like we get to this passage and we think the parable is the meat of this story. But the parable is only an illustrative commentary for what is taking place between Jesus and the lawyer. And so Jesus gives us that story to help us understand what real love is. He gives us this story to help the lawyer understand that, okay, this is what it means to live out my faith. This is what it means to be a disciple of Jesus. And he says there was this man who was walking from Jericho to Jerusalem. And he's giving us these pictures because this would have really meant something. Because going from Jerusalem to Jericho, even though it's only about 15 miles, there's a change in elevation of about 3,000 feet. And so it's full of these crevices and caves and where robbers could hide, these bad people could hide and attack whoever's on the way. And that's why this road was even known as the Way of the Blood or the Bloody Way. Now, I don't know about you, but my mama raised me better than that. I ain't getting on no road that says Bloody Way, you know? The story, though, helps us understand that the reason for why that man was there is irrelevant. the reason of whether or not he thought about his actions. And I mean, could you imagine? Because this is what Jesus is doing. He's building this story to tell us there's this man who went on this road, was beaten and left for dead. And then you have three other characters. The priest passed by, did not give a hoot about what's going on and just kept going. The Levite, he passed by. He didn't care about what's going on. He just kept going, ignored him, act like he didn't see him, whatever it was. And these are two of the guys who are supposed to be the godly leaders of Jerusalem with zero compassion. This means that they are elite in their religious activity and they are supremely cold in their ways of compassion. They've lost it. But then a Samaritan shows up. I've already told you, the Samaritans and the Jews, they are not buddies. A lot of animosity, hatred. And so for Jesus to use the Samaritan as good would not have been shocking. It would have been completely offensive. And Jesus is proving his point. He's saying this Samaritan, he saw the man and he had compassion. He put the man on his own animal, took him to an inn, paid 2 days of wages for this guy to have a place to stay with an open tab, and said, hey, whatever it takes to make this guy well, whatever it takes, I'll pay you back, whatever it is. You see, what's taking place here is just a stark difference of a reality of somebody who knows what love is and who does not. What does it mean? Because the wrong question is not, who is my neighbor? The question is, God, am I neighborly? Like, God, am I a good neighbor? Because here's what, man, I find myself doing this, and listen, I know I'm not alone, but can you imagine, like, this is what the Samaritan did. He just goes up to the guy, and he doesn't start drilling him with questions like, hey, man, why are you here? Brother, you got to plan better. Like, this is the bloody way. I mean, you should have known better not to come without any weapons. Why did you bring so much cash on you? Like you're not thinking clear. He doesn't berate him. He doesn't ask the man, he's like, hey, where are you from? He doesn't ask the man about his background. He doesn't care if the man is black or white or brown. Like, he doesn't care about any of that. The Samaritan saw someone in need and responded. And this poor guy on the road, man, that was robbed and left for dead, the only choice he had was to exist at the mercy of someone else. That's it. And you and I were in the same place. See, so many times, like, we try to put ourselves in these Bible stories, right? Like, when you think about David and Goliath, man, I want to be David. I want to kill the giant, chop his head off. I mean, that's one of the greatest stories in the Bible. And we try to put ourselves in these Bible stories and make ourselves the hero. Listen, I just want to give you a warning. If you are ever reading scripture and you are putting yourself in the story as if you are the hero, you are reading your Bible wrong, okay? We are not the heroes. Jesus is. And let me tell you, this is exactly what Jesus did on our behalf. Because you and I, we were on the bloody way. We are on the way of blood. We are absolutely dead in our own sins. That's what Paul tells us in Ephesians. that we are dead in our trespasses and sins. We have no option. We can't do anything in our own depravity. We cannot even respond to God unless he intervenes on our behalf. Like, we can't even wake ourselves up to do something. But this is what Jesus did. He saw us in our most desperate moment. He saw us in our need when we were dead in our sins. In fact, Paul even says in Romans that while you were a sinner, that is when Jesus died for you. Like, he responded and went to you. He saw you and had compassion for you. He wanted to come to you so that you may have life everlasting. And this is what he does not do. He didn't just pour some oil over your head and take care of your wounds. No, he took your wounds and he cleaned them with his own blood. Like, he spilled out his blood so that you may have life everlasting. And he doesn't just give you a couple days wages to stay in an inn. No, he secures you for all eternity and promises that I'm going to come back and I'm going to get you and I'm going to take you to where I am, that you may be with me forever and ever. Like, this is the reality of the story, that we were the ones robbed and broken and beaten and left for dead. And then Jesus intervened and responded on our behalf so that you and I may know him and that we may surrender to him and be saved by him. And then he says at the end, he says, now go and do the same. I intervened for you. Like, this is what Jesus is saying. I intervened for you. Now go and do the same. And then we think, well, man, okay, so is Jesus saying, because I saved you, okay, you better go do what I said? No, he is not threatening. He's inviting you in to the abundant life. It's not getting on this treadmill. It is this John 10:10 life when Jesus says, I have come to give you life and give it abundantly. And you live in this abundant life as you are surrendered to him. What the law could not do, Jesus did on your behalf. And now as we go and do the same, what you are doing is you are responding to those who are in desperate need for the gospel of Jesus Christ. Do you see the call here? Man, we have people all around us just lying dead on the side of the road. Not literally, but people that you rub shoulders with, man. Like these are your neighbors, the people that you interact with, the people you go to school with, the people you work with, the people at the ball games, like these people on your sports teams. Like these people are the ones that God has placed you so that you could be the neighbor that helps them understand that, man, there is much more to life than this. And his name is Jesus Christ. Once again, we are just simply beggars telling other beggars, here is where the bread of life is. That is being a good neighbor. And there is no circle of diminishing, like, okay, well, who do I have to do this to? No, it's everybody that we interact with and come in contact with. Jesus saying, go and make disciples. Get those people that are just lying dead on the side of the road and show them where there is life. The question for you is that the kind of love that you have? Because if we have the love of Jesus, then that love is going to compel us to share that love with others.
1: Well, what a timely message from our pastor. You know, he answers the question, what is real love? And we see in that parable that the one who showed real love, it caused him to action. It had him do something. The Samaritan, he took care of the one who had fallen. Now, maybe you're listening to today's message and you thought, you know, I need friends like that. I need people in my life that will pick me up when I fall. Or maybe you are one of those people and God said, there's some people in your life that maybe you need to step into and pick them up as well. Well, we just want to encourage you as God leads you to take positive steps to do action towards the people he lays on your heart. Here at Green Acres, we want to help you in that journey. And so if you would, take your phone and simply text the word CONNECT to 903-525-1100 and just follow the prompts. We want to get to know you as you're getting to know us. But maybe this morning as you were listening, you sensed that God was drawing you to himself and you're not a Christian, you're not a believer. Well, you know, the Bible says, to as many as receive him, to them he gave the right to become children of God. Well, we hope that you step into that beginning, starting line of faith, but we'd sure like to know about it. So again, simply text the word CONNECT, 903-525-1100. Share with us your decision and let us help you as you begin your journey of faith. Well, maybe you need a church home. Maybe you want to be baptized. You can use that same number and let us know. Well, we're so glad that you've joined us today. We hope that you're encouraged, and we hope to see you next week at this same time. God bless.
2: United, joined together for a common purpose, transforming lives with the truth of Jesus. It's who we are. It's what we do. It's what we pray for. Only the Holy Spirit can transform a life. We are dependent upon Him. We are dependent upon each other. Together, we strive to see everyone connect to Jesus, grow in the likeness of Jesus, multiply for the purpose of Jesus. Because of Jesus, the best is yet to come.

0: Well, I hope that message tonight touched your heart. This is The Well, the voice of life. So glad you're listening. I'm Bill Bumpus. 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
1: Here's the important point. This is what I want you to see. The prophets wrote, and what they wrote was immediately accepted by the people as the word of God, even if they hated their message, because the messenger met the criteria that Moses had laid down for true prophets. They knew they were God's men, they knew they were speaking for God, and they added their written words to the book. In the same way that Moses' writing was accepted because he was accepted as God's messenger, all those prophets who followed him, once they were authenticated by the very criteria that Moses himself had laid down, had their message accepted as well. In fact, there was immediate acceptance of an authenticated prophet. Do you see the importance of this? You can take what we call the Old Testament, those 39 books that are identified in your Bible, and you can have confidence that they are the Word of God because of how they came to be, because of the standard God set, because these men were accepted in their own times, because even in Jewish scholarship, they understand how the canon was formed and why it was formed. But most importantly of all, our Lord Himself, during His earthly life, affirmed those books in the first part of your Bible as the very words of God. Your confidence in the Scripture does not rest on some church council that met 300 years after Christ. It rests on the affirmation and seal of God Himself.
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6: Yeah, babies are cute. 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
6: You know, babies are cute when they're babies, but babies have to be cared for. Initially, you have to nurse a baby, then the baby learns how to eat soft foods, and then you cut the food up into little bite-sized pieces for them, and one day the baby picks up a spoon or a fork, and they start learning how to feed themselves, and they get more food on them than in them. And I feel sorry sometimes for servers in restaurants after a toddler's been in there. You look under the high chair, there's just mounds of food everywhere, splattered up against the wall on the ceiling, you know. That's a little baby learning how to eat. It's okay. It's cute. That's what babies do. That's how babies roll, actually. But it would be sad if someone was still behaving that way when they're in their 20s, right? You still have to feed them, and you still have to make airplane noises when you're coming in with a bite to keep their attention. All right, well, what is true of babies can also be true of us as we grow spiritually. We all start out as babies. We all start out with a hunger for the Word. In fact, the Bible says in 1 Peter 2:2, as newborn babes desire the pure milk of the Word that you may grow thereby. If you're hungry for God's Word, if you want to hear God's Word, that is a good thing. It's something you should be desiring. Here's the objective. We want to take you from getting your food in bite-sized pieces, and that's effectively what a sermon is. I sort of prepare it and cut it up and give it to you, but we want to teach you how to read the Word of God, process its truth, learn how to think, and then live biblically.
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8: Well, what do you think? What letter of the alphabet do you have for your marriage? Today on Focus on the Family with Jim Daly, we're going to be exploring some simple ways that you can really revolutionize your relationship with your spouse. I'm John Fuller, and we're so glad you've joined us.
13: It's good nobody said F. I think we'd all go, what? But it could be friendship. That's a good one. Go. Not a letter grade like failure, right? But, you know, the longer I've been married, the more I realize that it's not the big things that destroy marriage. Those things do, whether it's addiction, infidelity, you know, those big things that can happen. But over time, all the little things can add up to drifting apart and no longer being in love with each other. Mm-hmm. So today we want to cover those A to Z ideas. And it gives us a simple framework with our guests to kind of better understand what to think about when you're in that moment with your spouse and what you need to do to preserve and grow and deepen your love in your marriage.
8: Mm-hmm. And Jason and Tori Benham are back with us today, and they've developed a list of 30 different, simple, effective ideas that couples can use to strengthen their relationship. And these are things you can start doing today. So the Benhams were here last year, and we covered just a few items from those 30. And Jason and Tori are relationship coaches and speakers and authors, and they've got a podcast. It's great. You should listen. It's called Beauty and Battle. And the list they've developed is, well, more or less based on their book, A to Z Marriage. It's got more than 26. It's got 30 ways, 30 days.
13: There's four more letters.
8: Indeed, to relational transformation. You can learn more about the Benhams in this great little book at our website.
13: Jason and Tori, welcome back. It's good to finish the alphabet with you.
14: Thank you. It's so good to be here.
13: Reminds me of third grade. A, yeah. B, C. Yeah. Do you guys still have to sing the alphabet to get to the letter you need?
10: No, but you know, here's the crazy thing.
13: Did you ever do that?
14: Yes.
13: A, B, C, D,
14: oh,
13: E, F, G.
14: Yeah,
13: yeah, yeah, G.
14: Yeah.
13: Okay,
10: I had the idea for this book, and I said, okay, so let's do 30 principles, which would be a principle a day for a month, 30 principles to marriage transformation. And I was like, and I'll follow the alphabet. Now, I got an 820 on my SAT. And I decided to count how many letters are in the alphabet. And I realized there was only 26. So we just added a few at the end.
14: Bonus plus letters.
13: I think that's awesome. Yeah. I love that. But you go with AA and BB.
10: Yeah. Yeah, you can.
13: Know, that's what you do.
10: That's exactly what I did.
13: Yeah. Well, it is fun. It, you know, the one I wanted to start with today, and again, if people missed it, they can go to the archives, get the app for the phone, and you can listen to it that way or go to the website. But let's start with Z.
10: Just to go right
13: to the most difficult of all letters. Yeah. What'd you come up with Z?
10: Well, you know, I remember looking at that and I thought, well, where am I going to get Z? And I looked up the word, because I was looking for something that involved humor. And I looked up the word zanyism.
13: Hmm. Okay.
10: So like zany.
13: Uh-huh.
10: And it's all about humor. And I started talking to Tori and I was like, you know, one of the things that has helped us a lot in marriage, specifically when it comes to conflict, mm-hmm. is having a little bit of a sense of humor.
14: So true.
10: And
13: Let me test that. Yeah. Tori, is that true?
14: It is absolutely true.
13: Did you appreciate those funny jokes right at the heat of battle with your hubby? Timing's everything.
14: Timing is everything. Yeah. But we have learned that you don't have to take yourself so serious. And the biggest problem that we ran into at the beginning of our relationship was taking things too seriously, especially for me. I was, I just took things really seriously. And then as we began to laugh about things, and then we kind of, you know, have our own little sense of humor over, we have like lines from movies that we now break the ice with. When things get a little bit heated, we have our little lines that we're like, you know what, it's really not that big of a deal. And we can just make fun of each other.
13: That's good. Yeah. Do you have a little movie line example for us?
10: I used one this morning.
13: Okay, that's perfect.
10: From Home Alone 2, when he's in his he's in bed, and the guy is there scooping him ice cream. And then he says, the guy says, would you like another scoop? And he's like, hey, I'm not driving. And then he puts it in there.
14: Yeah, yeah.
10: And, you know, we weren't in a fight or anything, but I'm like, I'm not driving. You know, so you know,
13: yeah. Let's get another scoop.
10: But yes. It is funny, though, little things like that. And we always encourage couples, hey, find a show that you can watch together that makes you laugh. Like, find a comedian that makes you laugh together, or some movies.
13: That's good.
10: And pick a few of those lines.
14: Yeah.
10: And then at any moment when things get a little heated, maybe mm-hmm. pull out a line or two and then just be, you know, have a good laugh with each other. It helps a lot in marriage.
14: Yeah. It's kind of just a reminder. It's okay for us to laugh. One of the ones that I think about all the time is the one from Night at the Museum. Have you guys watched Night at the Museum? Oh, yeah. And there's the guy Brendan, and there's a scene with him, and it's just the funniest scene. And at one point, he looks at who's the actor?
10: Ben Stiller.
14: Ben Stiller, and he says, "And you know what? Be nice to people." And we say that to each other all the time. Like, things are like, we're not being that real nice, and things are getting like a little heated. We're like, you know what? Be nice to people.
13: We love that movie because is the name, the actor, the character name is Daly.
14: Oh, that's right.
13: That is Larry Daly.
14: Yeah, that's right.
13: We like the Darth Vader scene.
14: Yeah.
13: Where he's going, what are you, asthmatic?
14: Yeah. So, yes.
13: I lost it at that point. Okay, we got Z. Now, M, moving toward your mate. This may be when you look at this wonderful little quick read, really, A mm-hmm. to Z, Marriage 30 Days to Relational Transformation. I mean, this thing, it's like a pocket reference.
10: We made it a
13: thing.
10: Gift book on purpose.
14: Throw it in
13: but
14: your purse.
13: You look at moving toward your mate. Okay, when you're having a disagreement, I know folks are going to, you know, send us a note saying, I never argue with that is awesome. Yeah. Way to go.
10: Good for you.
13: Most of us will have some disagreements. Mm-hmm. And the most difficult time to move toward your mate mm-hmm. is at the moment of disagreement. That's mm-hmm. like crazy.
10: Oh, yeah.
13: So how do you do that emotionally when you're kind of at odds with each other?
10: Here's the crazy thing. Dr. John Gottman, foremost researcher on all things marriage, he said that out of 50 years of studying marriages, he said the ones that are the most healthy are the ones where when conflict happens, people move toward their mate. And not just conflict. If I reach out to Tori and I'm like going to go grab her hand, she responds positively to that and, you know, grabs my hand. If I put my arm around her, she kind of snuggles up into my arm. So when I'm moving toward her, she moves toward

0: I learned about myself is that I move away from Jason in conflict. And that was very eye-opening to me because I wasn't aware of it.
1: Really?
0: I wasn't able to.
1: I would think that's normal
0: right.
1: for all of us. That's the normal reaction. Like, okay, I'm going to a different room.
0: Yes.
1: I'm laying on the opposite side of the bed facing
2: really
1: away.
2: She really moved
1: from
2: away
1: you.
2: From me.
0: Yeah.
2: Okay. All right. It was like, so get away.
0: But for me, I wasn't even self-aware. I wasn't aware enough to know that it was happening, that every time there was a conflict, my initial reaction was to move away, to get quiet, to distance myself. And as I began to learn, oh my goodness, this is not working for our relationship, I began to learn how to move into that next quadrant of emotional intelligence, which is self-management. So now that I know that I'm doing this, what can I do about it? And so I began to practice, okay, doing the very opposite of the thing that I want to do in that moment, which is to pull away, to distance myself, to get quiet, kind of cold shoulder him, and to actually take a step in the other direction and to move towards him, do something that's uncomfortable, right? And this is a part of marriage that's so important, that we grow in flexibility, right? Like, it is not, like for me, that I was very inflexible in that area. And so I had to do what we do when we're inflexible physically, and I had to lean in and stretch and do something uncomfortable to grow in flexibility. And so that really was a practice that I began to do years ago, and it was really helpful for our relationship.
2: It's not to say, though, that in the moment of battle, you can't pull away just for 20 minutes
0: right.
2: or whatever, because, you know,
1: it might be
2: flooding is a
0: yes.
2: thing.
0: Yeah, right.
2: Flooding is a thing, and the 20-minute rule is it takes sometimes 20 minutes of, you know, I'm going to go in
1: chill
2: and
1: time.
2: Yeah, chill, and then come back together. The idea is don't stay away.
0: Right.
2: Yeah. Come back together and move toward each other even when you don't want to.
3: I appreciate that clarification, because I don't think I'm alone in this. There mm-hmm. was a moment where we were having some words, and I wanted to fix the problem, and so I moved in to hug her, and she said, not now.
0: Yeah.
2: Yeah.
3: And that was good emotional intelligence of
0: yes.
3: her own well-being,
0: yes.
3: and it set a boundary, and
0: yes.
3: I was kind of wounded. I'm like, can't mm-hmm. we just hug and get over this?
2: Right.
0: Yes.
3: So there has to be space, and I like
0: yes.
3: the 20-minute rule.
2: Yeah.
0: Yes.
3: That's good, because sometimes we guys want to have a simple fix.
1: Let me ask you, in terms of love language, you know, we've had Gary Chapman here. We're all well
2: awesome.
1: Prepared in the
0: mm-hmm.
1: love language. Physical touch is one. And mm-hmm. that's kind of maybe not your language,
0: mm-hmm.
1: Tori, but you were expressing it if you moved in.
0: Yeah, exactly.
1: Rather than pulling back.
0: Yes.
1: The one that you do possess that we know about is really the idea of quality time.
0: Yes. Mm-hmm.
1: Yeah. So how did that work when you're going well and doing well as a
0: yeah.
1: couple? It's probably easy, but when it's a little harder,
0: yes.
1: how do you get quality time
0: yeah.
1: with Jason?
0: Well, when Jason and I, when we first got married, that was my primary love language, and Jason's was not. And so we talked about it, and Jason became aware of that love language, and I became aware of his. And you can tell him the story of how yeah. the Lord really changed your love language through you pursuing me through mine.
2: Yeah, and you know, it's crazy, because Dr. Gary Chapman, he's a hero of ours.
1: Oh, yeah.
2: We love him. You know, my primary love language when we first got married, physical touch, words of affirmation, mm-hmm. which is most of the guys
1: yeah.
2: out there. Bottom of my list was quality time and gifts. But I tell couples all the time that, and Gary Thomas, I think, is the one that coined this. God is not just your father. He's your father-in-law.
0: Mm-hmm.
2: And can you imagine how
1: good.
2: Much your father-in-law yeah. is going to help you when he sees you loving his son or daughter mm-hmm. in a way that might not be your natural way? So I knew hers was quality time. So for 20-plus years, I was spending quality time with her, even in those times where I didn't want to.
0: Mm-hmm.
2: Well, do you know, I took that test again, because Dr. Chapman came up with it online a year ago. And, you know, we've been married for 25 years a few weeks ago. So I'm 24 years into marriage, and I took that test again. You want to know what my number one love language was? Quality time.
1: Wow.
2: That my father-in-law,
0: mm-hmm.
2: God, transformed my heart.
1: Yeah.
2: And he can do that to anybody. There are probably some people listening right now that think, you know, I can't do that for my husband or my wife or whatever. Do it.
0: Mm-hmm.
2: And when, you know, the essential element of love is sacrifice. And when you sacrifice, God, your father, who is also your father-in-law, will bring the transformation that's needed in your heart
1: mm-hmm.
2: and your mind and your life, and he'll transform your relationship.
1: So how did you move toward physical touch?
0: Okay, this is really interesting.
2: Yeah, explain
0: I feel like... it's so important that you value each love language, right? That there has to, you have to be able to see each of them and see value in each of them. And I remember a time where I began to learn the value of physical touch. I was listening to a podcast on neuroscience, and they're talking about how it regulates the body, how it's so important to have physical touch. Mm-hmm. And then when you're holding your spouse's hand,

0: that your body is actually being regulated. And sometimes when you're highly anxious and you just hold somebody's hand or you give them a 20-second hug, it actually regulates your nervous system. And so I actually began to value that love language, the love language of physical touch, which I didn't really value before. I thought it was stupid. I felt like it was always leading in one direction, that I didn't want to go all the time, right? Like there was just, I didn't really value it. But as I began to value it and to reach for Jason and to think, you know, this is really good for me. Oh, wow, I actually do feel my body regulating. And I actually now have become a physical touch girl as well, because yeah. I just kind of leaned into something that I didn't think that I liked and
1: that is good
0: began
1: and
0: to
1: healthy,
0: value
1: yeah.
0: it.
1: Hey, let me ask you, D for dominion.
2: Well, dominion was our very first blessing that God gave to Adam and Eve in the garden. So dominion is taking authority for the place where God has put you. And you need to have authority in your marriage. Mm-hmm. You know, as husbands, our relationships with God is tied to our relationship with our wife. We see that in the New Testament where God's like, I'm not even listening to your prayers because of the way that you're treating the wife of your youth. Mm-hmm. So God is like, you need to have dominion in every area of your life. Mm-hmm. And the primary one is right there with God's daughter. The primary is right there with God's son.
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3: Thanks for listening to Focus on the Family. Let's resume now with the balance of today's programming. And continuing this thought, Jason, you had a story about playing baseball that related to this that I thought was kind of interesting.
1: Who would have thunk that? The baseball player.
2: Right? I remember being 8 years old, and I looked on the schedule, and we had to play, and we just went by colors back then. We didn't have, like, cool names, you know? I'm playing baseball in Little League, and we had to play the red team. And on the red team was a guy named Brent Murphy. And Brent Murphy was the most feared pitcher in all of the world.
1: He had a 75-mile-an-hour softball.
2: No, he threw 1,000 miles an hour. And the ball was on fire when he threw it.
1: Yeah, smoking.
2: And nobody wanted to hit against him, and I was so scared. And when we got to the field, I saw him out there warming up, and my heart was just pounding. And I was, like, the third hole hitter. I was a good hitter. And the first guy gets up, he strikes out. Next guy is up, and I'm on deck, and my heart is pounding. And I'm just like, this is not going to work. So I faked a sickness. Mm. I walked over to my coach at third base, and I was like, I think my stomach is hurting. I think I'm sick. And he goes, oh, by all means, go sit down. And then I go, and I don't get the hit. And I go, and I sit down on the bench, and I look over at my dad, and my dad knows exactly what I did. I wimped out. Mm. I didn't take dominion in that moment. And I became a spectator in a game I was made to play. You know what? I think there are a lot of spouses that are spectators in a game that they should be playing. You got to get out there on the field. And you know what? Fear is going to present itself. But courage isn't a thing if fear doesn't first show up. You can't be courageous if fear doesn't show up. So you got to face your fear, whatever that is. If you got to go deep into your history and talk about some things you hadn't talked with your spouse about, if you've got to move forward toward your spouse when you don't want to, face those fears. And then ultimately, you'll not find yourself spectating, but you'll actually be in the game playing, and you can play to win.
1: Hmm. Yeah. I give you kudos for saying that. Yeah. I'm sitting here going, okay, that's gutsy for a guy to say I wimped out. Because if we were a little younger, I'd be all over you. Like,
2: what are you
1: talking about? But it's true. It's a good analysis or a good analogy for how we do that emotionally as well.
2: Said from the guy who can't even throw a fastball anymore.
1: Yeah, thanks.
2: He has rotator surgery twice.
1: Hey, I'm coming back.
6: He's coming to Southpaw. You didn't know that. He's been practicing lefty.
1: Tori, you have to represent all women here at the table because you you are the woman at the table.
2: Okay. Yeah, you are.
1: But when it comes to affection, now we're going to move a little bit in the other direction or in a further direction of physical touch. But when we're talking about affection, you also mentioned that instead of waiting for the right mood, we've got to be available, both husband and wife. The shoe's sometimes on the other foot with this, so I don't want to make that gender stereotype, but most often it's the man who is thinking affection a little more deeply.
0: Right.
1: But speak to that issue of being available both ways, husband and wife being able to send the signal of affection is desired.
0: Yes.
1: How do we get into a healthier place? I'm telling you, and people watching and listening know this. This is like the number one issue in marriage, negotiating physical intimacy.
0: Wow.
1: It's just, it becomes a problem for some reason. I think the enemy of our soul works incredible mischief in this area.
0: That's I totally can attest to that. I think it's a mindset. I think that our mindset has to be right. And I think that sometimes, I think for women, I know for myself that I kind of grew up thinking that affection and intimacy and, to be blunt, sex was for the man. And I did not, I didn't see it as something that was a blessing to me. And so that had to change. That mindset had to change, that God created intimacy. He created affection for me and for Jason. And as I began to see the blessing of it and to receive the gift that it was for me, I was able to give it in a better, in a more healthy way. But I think it was definitely a mindset. And I also think that as women, we go through seasons of childbearing and where we are, you know, touched out. I call it touched out, where kids are touching and clawing. And, you know, I have a picture of one of our kids, their hand is under the bathroom door. I said, I can't escape, right? Like, you can't escape. And and so I think there are seasons of that where you start to devalue the intimacy and the things that overwhelm you. And I think that for me, I had to get to a place where it's like, okay, my mindset is getting a little bit off here. I'm not seeing it as a blessing. I'm not seeing it as a good thing. And then to be able to, I think that we also, women need time to do that, to get into the right mindset, you know, that it can't just be expected that we can just drop everything. Like, I think a man's brain is a little bit more compartmentalized,
1: and
0: things are kind of in boxes, and he can go from this to this in 0.5 seconds. Whereas a woman, everything's a little bit more connected. It takes us a little bit more time to get there. So men, if they can be patient with us, for us to make that transfer and for us to get into the mindset that
2: And you know, I've heard Tori counsel a lot of women during this time where she's like, okay, you got to change your mindset and then you need some time to yourself. And with that time, what you need to be focusing on is appreciation for your husband.
0: Yeah.
2: That's actually so true. Start appreciating him. Mm-hmm. Like, notice the things that he does.
1: Because that's the doorway for a woman. It's not like men. I mean, like men, it's purely the physical thing. And I don't mean to make it simplistic and you send me a note and, you know, all that. But realistically, generally, that's it. Women need a different type of framework to say, okay, this helps me to get there.
0: Yes.
1: And that's, you know, connection and emotional attachment.
0: Yes.
1: And you're blowing our mind. Like, what? What? Yeah. How does that connect with that?
2: And a guy.
1: But it does.
2: And we need to understand that for a woman and a husband, it's not wrong for her to talk about rewarding her husband if he can help her get to that place.
1: Yeah.
2: For her to say, hey, listen, if you can actually like vacuum the floor and then get all the kids ready for bed, give me some time and then later tonight. Like, that's not manipulation. That's motivation.
1: Yeah.
2: You're going to find him very motivated to, to do those things. And that is a very good and healthy. I mean, God is a rewarder of us. It talks all throughout Scripture how he rewards.
1: Well, and the other thing, like you guys say, be out there and use it humorously.
0: I mean,
1: you know, identify it, have fun with it.
0: Yeah.
1: You know,
0: exactly.
1: Hey, I'm going to be vacuuming tonight.
0: Yes.
1: So, and you could say, well, it's going to take dishes and laundry on top of it, or whatever it might be.
0: Yeah.
1: Let's move into kill the crazy with a K, crazy with a K.
2: That's right.
1: Speak to kill the crazy. What is the crazy and how do we kill it?
2: What I'm talking about is if you know that you do something that annoys your spouse, stop it.
1: Oh, man.
0: Yeah.
2: Like what
1: dagger through the heart right there.
2: Why do we need to go any further on this? Yeah. It's not like, oh, this is just who I am. If you know that it's something that's really bothersome to your spouse, then quit.
1: Give me an example.
2: Bad breath.
1: Well, how do you quit that?
2: Well, you chew gum.
1: Okay.
2: You know, like if you're
1: in close proximity. Do you have one that's a little more manageable?
2: Yeah, yeah. But whatever it is, using the restroom, and the seat always, you know, stays up.
1: Okay, yeah. I'm doing really well at that one.
2: Okay, good it's job. Like, okay, you're done.
1: I would get
2: you're
1: a gold
2: guy.
1: Star for that.
2: I tell yes. you what, do her a favor and put the seat down.
1: Yes.
0: Yeah.
2: You know,
1: never
2: or
1: thought it would get to that. Right?
2: Well, or if you're still in junior high and you don't raise the seat up before you use the restroom,
0: yeah.
2: wipe it off. Yeah. Like, it's little things.
0: Yeah.
1: But Tori, that communicates I see you, I care about you. I
0: it
1: mean, it
0: does.
1: Sounds
0: it
1: silly,
0: absolutely
1: and that's
0: does.
1: Like a minor yes. example.
0: Yes,
1: but, you
0: it
1: know,
0: does. It communicates. I care. I see you. I'm listening. I love the quote that we have for this chapter, and it's what is it says, some people don't know they're being annoying, which is even more annoying. And that is so true, right?
1: Right.
0: Like the awareness is so important. Some people, you don't know you're being annoying, which makes it even more annoying. So I think that the awareness of bringing awareness to it, it's like, oh, this really drives him crazy. Maybe there's something I can do about this.
2: Yeah.
0: Case in point is the seat, toilet seat. That was something that Jason did. And in the middle of the night is the worst because it's dark.
1: Jason.
0: I don't turn the lights on.
1: Jason.
0: And so I was like, it's really getting bothersome. And he just couldn't remember in the middle of the night to put it down. And then I was like, oh man, babe, you did it again. And I almost fell in the toilet.
1: And I guess there you have it. Getting to the basics here on Focus on the Family by falling in the toilet. We don't normally tackle tough topics like this, but...
3: You know, seat management is an important topic in many households. It's very serious.
1: Well, it starts like at about 1.5, right? You got to get that toddler up there. But let me tell you, seat management, that's pretty funny. And what a great conversation with Jason and Tori today. It was so practical and honoring of both spouses in marriage. 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If you want a strong and healthy relationship that will last your lifetime, you need the principles in the Benham's book, Marriage A to Z, 30 Days to Relational Transformation. 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
3: And of course, if a monthly pledge is more than you can do right now, a generous one-time gift also helps. 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And while you're there, another resource we have is our free marriage assessment, which is easy, it's online, it's going to help you identify strengths in your relationship and maybe an area or two of improvement. And it'll give you a great way to have conversations in non-confrontational discussions. So look for the link to the marriage assessment at the website.
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2: God transformed my heart. And He can do that to anybody. There are probably some people listening right now that think, you know, I can't do that for my husband or my wife or whatever. Do it. Mm-hmm. And when, you know, the essential element of love is sacrifice. And when you sacrifice, God, your Father, who is also your father-in-law, will bring the transformation that's needed in your heart and your mind and your life, and He'll transform your relationship.
0: Well, Jason and Tori Benham are back with us today on Focus on the Family with Jim Daly, and I'm John Fuller. We're so glad you've joined us.
3: John, so often the fun, kind of what seems to be lighthearted conversations end up being the most powerful, and I felt like that last time. It was fun. If you haven't heard it, go back and listen to it through the app or the website. You can get that program. But it just had so many nuggets in it. They were crisp and right to the point and wrapped in humor, which I think helps it to stick in our heads. At least for me, that helps.
0: Well, and I've been married 40 plus years. You're approaching 40 years, and we can still drink in this wisdom because it's applicable to anybody in marriage, right?
3: Oh, yeah. If anything, I felt like I'm halfway there. Oh. So anyway, but that's the point. We want to help you have the best marriage you can have in Christ. I mean, that's the goal. And so often, you know, some people will write to us and say, you know, you make an idol out of family. Well, we are a family ministry. We know that there are other ways to express your love to the Lord and live this life, but we're speaking to want to marry couples and married couples and all the seasons of that expression, whether it's death of a spouse or divorce or whatever may happen, and then all the parenting along the way. This is our mission. So we're going to talk about this in that context, and our guest did such a great job kind of bringing the right things to think about in marriage.
0: Right, right. And while this is, as you described it, Jim, a lighter show, there are people with serious issues. And just this quick reminder that we've got so many resources for you if you're struggling. Just give us a call, 800, the letter A, and the word family. And Jason and Tori do a lot. They're podcasters and authors and speakers, and they've written a terrific book called Marriage A to Z, 30 Days to Relational Transformation.
3: Jason and Tori, welcome back.
4: Yeah,
5: it's great to be with you guys again.
3: It was fun last time. I don't know if you enjoyed it.
0: I did.
3: You were sharing all your raw stories of how you failed.
4: Yeah. I felt like that what we were sharing is really going to help you with Gene.
3: I think that's where... That came through loud and clear. Yeah. I made lots of notes, which I hope you are as well. But let's go to the other easy letter of the alphabet, Q. So we've covered X and Z and Q.
4: I don't even remember what Q
5: is.
4: Like,
5: what is Q?
4: What is
3: quilting?
5: Oh, don't quit, right?
0: Quilting.
3: I thought it was quilting. No, I'm kidding. I'm going, Jason, quitting. What a good husband you are. You're into quilting with Tori. But it's quitting.
5: Quitting.
0: Yeah.
5: Quit quitting.
0: Quit quitting.
3: Is it obvious or what's the substance
4: around it? It is very obvious,
3: it?
4: But I think that it says a lot about your commitment. Mm-hmm. You know, I mean, there does come a point where your emotions aren't lining up with what you want them to. Maybe you said the wrong thing and your spouse, and it is just, there's nothing that you can do in that moment to make things better except refuse to quit.
3: Mm-hmm. Yeah.
4: It's, I'm not going to use the D word, you know, we're just not going to quit. That's it. I'm just going to continue moving forward. And yeah, we might need some space. We might need some of that. But I'm not quitting on you. Mm-hmm. And I know you're not quitting on me. And once you get to that point, I'm telling you, just that brings security in a relationship.
3: It's like, let me back the truck up a little bit, though, because I think it's important for people listening and viewing where they may be, the well is dry. Mm-hmm. That's where they're at. Yeah. They can't imagine that this well will ever fill with fresh water again, meaning the love in their relationship. Mm-hmm. Speak to that person in that moment where, okay, they're just realizing, I don't know that we have enough together to continue. Now, as Christians, I know you guys are jumping out going, what are you talking about? I'm just trying to position this to say that couples, both in the church and outside the church, will feel like the well is dry. Well, and I've come to the end of my rope. Yeah. And there's nothing there incentivizing me to stick with it? How do we need to look at that differently in that moment?
4: I love that question because I see it all through Scripture, where one of the first things that they would do when they went into a new place was to dig a well. Mm. It's like you have to have a well. And then when we see Jesus, when he announced essentially that he is the Messiah, the Son of God, the first person, it's to a woman that he meets at a well. And it's like the well is so incredibly important. That's why I hearken back to an analogy we used earlier about be a fountain and not a drain. You have to tap into that well. You have to tap into the source. You have to give God the credit that he is powerful enough to transform anything. He brings dead things to life. Mm-hmm. He brings dead things to life. You need to claim that over yourself, and you need to claim that over your spouse and over your relationship. And you bring God, the author of life, in. I mean, you go even look in the book of Ezekiel, where God told him to prophesy to the bones. These were dead bones.
3: Dry bones.
4: Yeah. They were completely dried, which means they've been dead for a long time. And he prophesied to them, and they woke up, and they started rattling. And then he's like, now prophesy to the breath. He breathes life into those bones. And then they arose a great army. You know, a great army, they're on mission. An army has a mission. And I think oftentimes when you're at the bottom of your rope and you feel like the well is dry, oftentimes it's because you guys have lost your sense of mission as a couple. And it's like, why did God put us together in the first place? Because it's certainly not to sit here and argue back and forth. Mm-hmm. And you know what? The more you focus on trying to get along, the more you're probably going to start arguing. What you need to do is stop focusing on you, stop focusing on your relationship, and get out there and start focusing on helping other people. And you embrace each other's strengths and even your weaknesses to be able to do that. Watch how the Lord comes in and rewards you. And now all of a sudden, that well is not dry. It's overflowing.
3: Mm-hmm. Tori, in that regard, you mentioned in this section of not quitting, the marital vows and the importance of that. What do you want to remind us about that?
5: I think that hopelessness is such a killer in marriage. I think that that's something that I recognize probably midway into our marriage. I remember there being a season where I was feeling just kind of low. Like, I think it was during the winter season, and I just was feeling just not myself and some anxiety. And I was just going to the Lord, and I was like, and I was feeling it in my relationship, but I was also feeling it in every area of my life, just kind of a down season. And I remember asking the Lord, I need you to speak to me. Like, what's going on inside of me that I am struggling so much? And the Lord gave me a dream. And in the dream, it was the most like hopeless situation. It wouldn't even make sense to you if I told you the dream, but it was very hopeless. And I woke up and I looked at the clock, and I still thought that this thing had happened. And then I realized it was a dream and that it wasn't real. And in that moment, this like overwhelming sense of hopelessness dropped, because it was just a dream. It was just a nightmare. And I felt hope come over my body. And I just felt like this breath of fresh air. And I felt like the Lord said, this is what's happening in your life. You are living in hopelessness. You are seeing everything through this lens of hopelessness, even in the most silly ways. Like that day, I remember three different people asked me to do something and I had to say no. And I'm a people pleaser. And I had plans that day and I couldn't help these three people that I love so much, but I had other plans and other commitments. So I had to say no to them. Something that's the worst thing for a people pleaser to have to say is no. And I felt that weight of hopelessness. And the Lord said, do you see, like, this is how you're operating. You're operating in this weight of hopelessness, and it's infiltrating into every area of your life, including your marriage.
3: Yeah.
5: And so I began to just really focus in on that. Like, how am I living a life of hopelessness? And some of those ways were the ways I was thinking about Jason. Some of the ways were the ways I was even thinking about my own kids. Some of the conversations we'd have about our kids, they were hopeless. It was like, they don't do this. And did you know he did this again? And she talked, you know, it's like this.
3: Oh, yeah, I know.
5: It's like this attitude. It's this attitude, like that doomsday attitude. And I remember the Lord just really speaking to my heart in that season that I am operating out of a spirit of hopelessness. And I began to really turn that around, and I began to breathe life into my relationship. I began to look for good in everybody. I began to look for the good in Jason. I began to talk about the good I was seeing in my kids to Jason and the people around me. And I began to just kind of have that victory mindset. We talk about a victory mindset in our book, Beauty and Battle, of, you know, if we are one with Christ, we're on the winning team. Mm-hmm. In the end, we win. So let's live like we win. Let's not live like we're victims of hopelessness.
4: Can I put a bow on that real quick? Because trust is a choice. Hope is a feeling. Trust is the choice we make when we're going to trust God no matter what. Hope is the feeling that follows. I think a lot of people don't have hope because they never truly made the choice to trust. Yeah. So make the choice where you are in your relationship, wherever it is, make that choice that you're going to stick with it, that you're going to trust God as your father and God as your father-in-law. And in time, that feeling's going to follow, the feeling of hope.
3: You know, in mentioning that quit in this part of the book, you also talk about perhaps it's not going to be divorce, it's going to be apathy. Mm. So I, you know, committed Christian couples, they may land there, but the marriage is nearly dead. Mm. That's right. And that's what you mean by the apathy. Yeah. How do we avoid that, not to just be business partners and apathetic?
4: I think the first we have to recognize that the opposite of love is not hate. The opposite of love is indifference. And if you're feeling indifferent toward your spouse, you need to go to your father-in-law. I'm going to keep bringing it back. Yeah, you need to go to God and ask him to reignite that passion in your heart. He did it for me. I think I actually told the story on one of our broadcasts that we did on our first book, Beauty and Battle, but I'll just give you the cliff notes. But that happened to me 5 years into marriage, where that love that was once, you know, on fire and just filled with fervency just began to dissipate. And I was focusing on building a business and doing all sorts of stuff, praying to the Lord about my business, and God was really blessing it. Then one morning I was up praying, and I felt like the Lord said to me, why don't you pray as hard about your marriage as you do your business? Mm-hmm. And I was convicted about that. So I started praying, you know, I'm like, okay, Lord, help me and Tori, you know, and I just felt a sense of deep conviction that I was not as fully in love with her as I once was. And I felt like the Lord was kind of showing me, if I have the ability to get you to a 10 in marriage on a scale of 1 to 10, why would you settle for a 5 or a 6? You know, why even settle for an 8 if you can get to a 10? And I felt like that was something that I needed to pray into. And so every morning I got down on my knees about 5:30 in the morning beside our bed, and I would lay my hands on Tori. Now, I said this in our last program, but I got to reiterate. I made sure to leave it above the shoulders. I didn't want her to think I was making an early morning move or anything like that. So I would place my hands on her and pray that God would reignite my passion for her. Mm. And no sooner did I do that, that the Lord reminded me of Revelation 2. Revelation 2. Remember the you've lost your first love, where he was talking to the church in Ephesus. And I felt like the Lord was like, you stopped pursuing her. You're now pursuing a career. Mm-hmm. I'm like, well, what do? You know, it's funny how before you get married, you know how to pursue your spouse. But then after you get married, you kind of forget how.
3: Yeah.
4: But the Revelation 2 had the answer. Remember, he tells them, remember how far you've fallen. Repent and redo the things you did at first. Remember, repent, redo. And in that moment, I started to remember how much I loved Tori and all the times. And then even that day and for the remaining few weeks, I started listening to our old songs that we used to listen to together. And it started kind of drumming up emotions in me. I repented for having a marriage that was hovering around a 5 or a 6 rather than a 10. And I started to redo the things we did at first that caused us to fall in love. Writing notes, dancing together to slow country music in the kitchen, a little Garth Brooks, maybe a little George Strait.
3: You got the soundtracks ready.
5: Uh-huh.
4: And my heart started to go in that direction. So I would say when it feels dead, you need to remember, you need to repent, you need to redo the things that you did at first, and then you watch how God will transform you.
3: No, that is really good, and it's a good awakening when a husband can do that. And I'll put it in that context. But Tori, let me speak to you again. The woman that's going, I've kind of done everything I can do. And he's like, you know, is it time for the spiritual defibrillator? Because he's not responsive, you know, and he's the kind of guy that might say, well, I love you. I told you I love you when we got married. Do I need to tell you again? You know, that attitude.
5: Yes.
3: And speak to that woman and with that woman in our little dialogue here. If she's in that spot, what can she do? She feels like it's not working.
5: Yeah.
3: Help me.
5: Well, I was that woman. I remember very much being that woman. And Jason, like Jason was telling with the story, is that he had pursued me so much in our dating years, but then we got married and he started this business. And he really, all of his attention went to the business. All of his focus went to that business. And I remember being in the bathroom on the floor crying many, many nights. Just, God, please, like, turn his heart back to me. Help him to cherish me again. And I remember the Lord getting me to a place where he wanted me to have my full dependency on him. And I remember just asking the Lord, like, to do, like, asking him, begging him to turn Jason's heart towards me. And then he began to show me how to turn my face towards him, mm-hmm. towards God, because my expectations and my desires were all wrapped up in the way that Jason was treating me, in the way that Jason was responding to me. And so the Lord had to do something inside of me to where my full reliance was on him, and that my needs were met through him. And he began to do that as I began to surrender that to him. And I never stopped asking. I continued to ask God to change Jason's heart towards me. But I surrendered a part of my heart that just longed so much for Jason to meet my needs, and I gave it to the Lord and let him to start meeting those needs. And then in time, the Lord started using Jason to meet those needs, but I knew who it was. I knew who the source was, and it wasn't Jason. It was, I knew my source was God himself, and that he was now using Jason to meet those needs. But it was, I think that most women that I talk to go through this. Like, yeah. This is something very common, where there is a period in your relationship where it feels dead. It feels like it's gone somewhere. And you remember, and all you have is this distant memory of what it once was. And it's so hard in those moments. But I think that the Lord can use all of it. I don't think any of it is ever wasted.
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3: You know, the two common themes I've heard from you during the time we've been talking these last couple of days is really giving it to the Lord, turning toward the Lord, but then adjusting your mindset. You've said that probably 10 times.
5: Yeah.
3: It's so powerful. It seems like it would be so easy and so rational and smart.
5: Yes.
3: To do something like that. Why is it so hard?
5: I know.
3: It is like a gutter we're in, and we just can't emotionally get out of that. We feel like we're saying the right things, but we're not truly believing them deep down.
5: Yes.
3: So, you got to make that effort. You got to make that connection. Turn to the Lord.
5: Yes.
3: And then ask him to engage in the situation.
5: Yes.
3: And begin to do the things that only you can control.
5: Yeah. Exactly.
3: And one of them is not your husband.
5: Yeah,
3: I mean, exactly. You can't control him, and us husbands can't control our wives.
5: Yeah. Our thoughts are so they're tricky. Like, we talk about in Beauty and Battle, the neuroscience behind our thoughts. Like, the way that we think, with the thoughts that we think over and over again, they create neural pathways in our minds, and it gets us on a path that we continue on. And so if you have a thought, and then you think it again the next day, that groove, neuroscience actually shows this. There's a groove in your head that gets deeper and deeper. It gets more easily accessible the next time.
3: So when you say there's a hole in your head, it's true?
5: It's actually true. It's actually true. Yes. But the really good news is that we can rewire our thoughts. We can rewire our brain. And it takes effort. It takes recognizing at what foot of the path that we're at, right? It takes a lot of work, but it is 100% doable. And we talk about it in the book. For me, like, I had these thoughts of Jason that were not moving me towards him. They were actually moving me away from him. They were making me mad at him. I was, the thoughts that I was thinking of him were not leading me to a path that I wanted to be on. It ultimately was not leading to connection. It was ultimately leading to division in our marriage. And so when I began to recognize, wait a minute, these thoughts that I'm thinking, they're not leading me where I want to go. So I better start rethinking
3: again,
5: some of these things.
3: Sounds simple, but hard to do.
5: So hard to do.
3: Yeah.
5: And so when I would get to the foot of that path, and I would recognize, I know what's going on here. I am at the foot of this path, and it's so easy to go down this path, but I know where it's going. And that's not where I want to go. Yeah. So I'm not going to think that thought. I'm going to think about things that are good and whole. What's that verse? Think about things that are good and true and lovely and of good report, you know. And so you have to transform your thinking. You have to change your mind. You have to change your mindset. If you, but you really have to start by knowing where you want to go.
3: Right.
5: Right. Like for me, it was like, it's so easy to get on this path, but now I know where it's going. So I'm not going to do that. I'm not going to go there.
3: So true. Let's end with P, which you say is practice presence. Mm. You have a powerful story about your mom who died of lung cancer in 2017, I believe. Yeah. How did that intersect with presence?
4: My mom was the most fully present woman that you would ever meet. And you know, what we tell couples is the greatest present that you can give to your spouse is your presence. And it works with family too. Mm-hmm. And my mom, she came down with pulmonary fibrosis, which is a scarring of the lungs.
3: Very difficult.
4: And in her final days, you know, they send in the palliative nurses and all of that. And basically they're just trying to give her comfort measures so that she can pass peacefully, because there was nothing that we could do. And she was only 68 years old. Mm. And they came in and offered her morphine. And at this point, she was really having a hard time breathing. Her blood, her oxygen levels were so low. It was like she was walking on a treadmill trying to breathe through a straw. And we were watching her in pain. She was a nurse, though. And so she knew that once you start administering the morphine, then you can fall asleep and just, you know, pass away that way. And we're all like, please do that. Like, yeah, that's what we want you to do. And she's like, no, I want to be present. I want to be there with all of us. And, you know, we had her for another 4 days.
3: Wow.
4: And we would... all of us would gather around and sing worship, and then she would open her eyes every now and then. You'd see a little tear come out of her, like she was experienced. She was there with us, and then on the last night, it was my little daughter Allie, who was our oldest daughter, and she stayed with my mom that night, and I was up there with her all night, and I slept on the floor, and Allie was sleeping right next to her, and my mom was having a hard time breathing, and one of the little bells went off. So Allie got up, and my mom had a mask on, and Allie moved her mask just a little bit, and my mom said, Coke. She just wanted a Coke. A
3: sip of Coke.
4: And, you know, she's in her dying days. She wants Coke. Let's get her Coke. So Allie got her some Coke. This is like 2 o'clock in the morning, and I'm laying on the ground, and I'm watching this, and Allie gets her a Coke, and she's drinking it out of a straw, and then Allie pulls it back, and then my mom reaches up and pulls her mask bag and says in broken English, you know, I love you, Allie. Then she put her mask right back on, and those were her last words. And then she died that morning. But not until my little daughter got a chance to be in the presence of her grandmother. And that was the greatest gift. And so when we were writing this book, I was like, man, my mom, she just was somebody who was fully present. And you know, now, I mean, when you got your phones and all this kind of stuff, I mean, it's really hard to be fully present. But I never forget, you know, 8 years ago when my mom was fully present. And now my daughter Allie has a story to tell, and I'm telling people this story. And I wish I could tell it without crying. It's just not going to happen.
3: But better I know that you do.
4: I know it makes you feel like you want to hug me right now, Jim, so we can hold each other after this broadcast.
3: But it does illustrate the connection. I mean, what a beautiful gift for your daughter to hear that from her grandmother.
4: That
3: does make me cry.
5: Yeah. And what she taught us was just that you have to fight for presence. Like what Nana taught us was the fight for it. You know, for 4 days, she didn't need to fight. She could have taken the morphine and gone to sleep and been peaceful and not suffered at all. But she actually wrote on a dry erase board, pray that the Lord will give me increased strength to fight. Because that was when she lost her voice and she couldn't even say. But she fought for the presence of her family. And those moments were precious to her. They meant something to her. And she suffered through some of the pain so that we could have her presence and that she could have ours.
4: And you know, that's exactly what Jesus did on the cross when he was offered that little mix on the sponge and he refused to drink it. It was just a little something that could have numbed the pain. And Jesus was like, I'm going to stay fully present. And I got a chance to see that in real life. And it really makes me thankful that our Savior did that. And he stayed fully present even in the midst of his pain. And you know what? In marriage, sometimes it is painful to give your spouse full presence. You know, but when you do that, it's the greatest gift you can ever give to your spouse. And when they open it, they're going to get a real treasure.
3: Yeah. I mean, you said it so beautifully, and what a story to land on that grabs everybody's emotions. And, you know, whether it's your marriage, your parenting, connections with people. I mean, this is really good, this resource, and you can apply it in all kinds of ways. But ideally, certainly in your marriage A to Z, 30 days to relational transformation, probably one of the easiest ways to start thinking differently and getting the benefit of thinking differently by loving each other and connecting with each other. Thank you both for being with us.
4: Yeah. Thanks for having us.
3: And for the listeners, we certainly recommend you get a copy of the Benham's book. Make a monthly pledge of any amount, and we'll put this resource into your hands. What we really need right now are more friends of the family who are willing to become monthly partners with us in ministry. You can do ministry through your giving to Focus on the Family today.
0: And when you do so, you're joining a team of people who are committed to helping marriages and families to thrive. 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
1: I'm so glad you're spending part of your weekend listening to The Well, the voice of life. I'm Bill Bumpus. Have got a great story for you, so stick around, and then we'll have more great Bible teaching right here on The Well. But here's a prayer for you today as you continue to dive deep into God's Word. From Paul in the book of Philippians, and this is my prayer, that your love may abound more and more in knowledge and depth of insight, so that you may be able to discern what is best and may be pure and blameless until the day of Christ, filled with the fruit of righteousness that comes through Jesus Christ to the glory and praise of God.
2: Few people from the ancient world still capture our imagination as much as the Apostle Paul does. His 13 epistles, 13 letters that he wrote 2,000 years ago that became part of our New Testament, they take up more than half of the New Testament. There on the road to Damascus, God changed him into the man that he would use to literally change the world and change it for generations to come. Saul was among the prophets and teachers there in Antioch when the Holy Spirit set apart and called the first gospel missionary team and sent them out. We need to be bold with the gospel, just as bold as the Apostle Paul. May cost us something. No, it will cost us something. It may cost us friendships. You may not get invited to all the reindeer games like you were invited before. You may not get that promotion. But all that you once added up and put in the gain column, maybe that's become loss for the privilege of knowing Christ and knowing Him more intimately.
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6: Matthew 18, 21 and 22. Then Peter came to Jesus and asked, "Lord, how many times shall I forgive my brother or sister who sins against me? Up to seven times?" Jesus answered, "I tell you, not seven times, but 77 times." Peter was likely stunned. Jesus isn't saying we can retaliate on the 78th time, but we must forgive indefinitely. This seems like a dreadful command, but there's a hidden blessing. Everyone in the world has a favorite sin which they're prone to repeat. It could be lying, lust, gossip, greed, or something unmentionable. We might wonder if God has a limit to how many times He'll forgive. Here's the good news. If God requires us to forgive others an indefinite number of times, He'll never turn us away for sinning one too many times, unless, of course, we don't forgive others. Jesus taught us to pray, "Forgive us our debts, as we also have forgiven our debtors." God will forgive us for whatever we've done, and simply requires that we forgive others. Jesus elaborated, "For if you forgive other people when they sin against you, your heavenly Father will also forgive you. But if you do not forgive others for their sins, your Father will not forgive your sins." Matthew 6, 14 and 15. This is a wonderful promise and a very solemn warning.
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1: How do you become a good leader? I mean, a mom, a dad that's a good leader in your home. How do you become a good leader at work? How do you lead where God has you? Because we all have influence, and that's what leadership is. Today we're going to talk about what the Apostle Paul teaches Timothy about how to be a good leader. Stay with me.
0: What kind of person does God actually use? Well, today on Living on the Edge, Chip Ingram opens to 1 Timothy chapter 3 and walks us through the profile Paul gave his young protege Timothy, the qualities that make a leader above reproach. But Chip's point is bigger than a checklist for church elders. The underlying word he keeps pressing on is integrity, not just honesty, but integration. Faith woven into every relationship, every conversation, every corner of your life. I'm Dave Drewy, and we're in a series called You Can Make Disciples, Personal Coaching from the Apostle Paul. Today's lesson is titled, Step In.
1: So we're in chapter 3, 1 Timothy. We pick it up. It is a trustworthy statement. If any man aspires to the office of overseer, it is a fine work he desires to do. And then he says an overseer or an elder must be above reproach, the husband of one wife, temperate, self-controlled, respectable, hospitable, skillful in teaching. All pretty positive. Not indulging in much wine, not a bully, but gentle, not contentious, free from the love of money. He must be one who manages his own household well, keeping his children under control with all dignity. But if a man doesn't know how to manage his own household, how will he care for the church of God? And by the way, not a new convert, so he will not become conceited and fall into the condemnation incurred by the devil. And he must have a good reputation with those outside the church, so he will not fall into disgrace and the snare of the devil. You know, right? I mean, you know what this list is? Be a Christ-like man. Be a godly man. In other words, Timothy, I just want you to know, this is what a pastor does. This is what leaders do. And then he talks about the household of God, which is the church of the living God, not a religious institution. That's the pillar and the support, and put a box around this one in your Bible, the truth. And beyond measure, great is the mystery of, circle the word, godliness. And then there's this mantra, this code that they wanted to summarize the work of Jesus in the church. And so it went like this: he who was revealed in the flesh, incarnation, was vindicated by the Spirit at his baptism, seen by angels in temptation. Remember, after he defeated Satan, the text says, and he was ministered to by angels, proclaimed among the nations. The discipleship process went forward, believed on the world, taken up into glory, ascension. And he gives us this picture. The coaching nuggets that I have for you is that I write to you so that you'll know how one ought to conduct himself in the household of God. And what I would ask you is, how are you conducting yourself in the household of God? And by the way, that's, again, don't just picture the building. I'm talking about the living stones, the relationship, the reality of the church of God, the pillar and support of the truth. And then our response: if any man aspires, and let me encourage you to underline, sets his heart on the office of overseer, or I think just being a godly man, it's a fine work he desires to do. And here's, I think, the ultimate criteria. Honestly, his first line must be above reproach. The way you're above reproach is you take all the other things and you go on a journey to become like that. And then you end up above reproach. So, okay, thank you, Paul. If I was in Ephesus and my name was Timothy, I would kind of know what I'm supposed to do, right? Who I'm supposed to look for. Here's the profile. I need to develop these kind of leaders. Here's my question. What's this got to do with us? What's the application in the 21st century? And I'm going to suggest that the subject here is leadership in the church, because all scripture, right, is profitable. It's inspired by God. So this passage, like the last chapter and every other passage, is here to equip us and encourage us and help us to be men of God who will be equipped and adequate for the good work God has for us. The underlying issue here, I think, is integrity. And when I say the word integrity, I mean beyond honesty. We tend to think of integrity as, well, I'm honest. Integrity, it's actually a numerical word. It's integration. It's the integration of your faith in every area of life and relationships. The way I think about it is you live the same way Monday afternoon at 4 as Sunday morning at 11 a.m. Same way at 2 a.m. watching TV with no one around. Same way in front of your computer. Same way when someone comes on to you at work. Same way when you have had a couple beers with the guys. It's just that your faith is integrated in every relationship with everyone. That's basically what it means to be a godly man, isn't it? It sounds like just someone who's taken the instruction of the truth of the Lord Jesus Christ and is loving others with a pure heart, a good conscience, and a sincere faith. And so I think the underlying question is, am I willing to set my heart to become a godly man and fulfill God's purpose for my life? Could I pause just a minute? Man, that is a huge question. This is what I'll tell you for sure. Everyone is pursuing becoming someone. In fact, if we could do an inventory, and you know, I don't know you all, you don't know me, but I can just tell you that the person sitting in your seat, if we could back up a camera 5 years or 10 years, and I could have someone just pour out of your brain, here's all the things you've read, all the things you've studied, all the places you've been, all the decisions you've made, all the relationships you have, it would produce the person sitting in your chair right now. And here's the deal. 5 years from now, you will not be who you long to be, hope to be, dream to be. You will be the person, depending on what you put into your mind, who your friends are, the decisions that you make. But it all starts with something very, very simple.

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0: The unspoken need is to develop character. And I, over the years, I call it the pathway to spiritual maturity. And Jesus came, remember John 10:10, I came that they might have
2: life
0: and life abundantly. Bio is life, right? Biometrics, biochemistry, biotechnology, there's all kinds. And so I took that little acronym, bio, that means come before God daily. Come before God daily. Offer your body as a living sacrifice every day. 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Memorize a verse and set your heart daily. Come, the B was before God. And then when you come before God daily, what you'll find is there's lots of commands that you can't keep. In fact, they're impossible. They're in the second person plural in English. In other words, it's you all love one another. You all honor one another. You all. And so the I was for in community. In community weekly. And in community, not just a small group. I mean, from the heart. Go deep. Be honest. Be real. Get authentic. Let the real you meet real needs for the right reason and the right way. Let your love be without hypocrisy. Abhor what is evil. Cling to what is good. Be devoted to one another in brotherly love. That's Romans 12, 9 and 10 or so. And then finally is, would you be willing to be on mission 24/7? I mean, from the moment that you get up before you walk out the door, if you're married, these are my kids. Here's my wife. I'm on mission. I'm going to serve. I'm on mission. I'm going to drive like I'm on mission. That you're on mission because you're a servant. And then when you show up, you're a servant leader. And when you repair the plumbing here and the electrical here, and when you build the house over there, you're a servant. And then you're a servant in the church. You discover what your spiritual gifts are. And you're not just like, hey, I sat, I listened, we ate lunch, I thought it was pretty good. What do you think? There's a ball game. That Christianity got us nowhere. It's your active, you participate. Will you own your own spiritual growth? If Jesus said he came to give you life and life abundantly, would you own the discipline and the pattern of coming before God daily, doing life in community weekly, and being on mission 24/7? And what I'm telling you is that will change the course of your life. Everybody's on a path. And I used to do this all the time, but I'm going like through Proverbs, through Proverbs, through Proverbs, then I go through Proverbs, then after that I go through Proverbs. And I'm just seeing the path, the path, the way, the path, the path, the highway, the path. There's a path that goes this way, a path that goes this, path of the righteous, path of the evil. Bio is a pathway to godliness. I was 28 years old. I've got three kids. I'm going to school full time. I'm working full time now in a little church. And I'm stretched from end to end. There's not enough time. I barely can pay my bills, and sometimes I can't pay my bills. And I had the privilege of being in a brown bag lunch with one of my mentors, a guy named Howard Hendricks, who was a professor. And he got up on the board, and he wrote four words. And the first one was priority. And he said, who do you really want to be? And then he wrote another word a little bit later that said schedule. If that's really important, where is it in your schedule? And then he wrote another word, discipline. He said, are you willing to pay the price to become that kind of person? And then he said, guys, you know, you're all a bunch of workaholics, overachievers. You know, that's who this seminary tends to attract. He said, I want you to write something down. God will never love you any more or any less than he loves you right now.

0: period. When you pray, he loves you. If you get to pray, he loves you. You read your Bible this morning, he loves you. You don't read your Bible, he loves you. His love isn't earned. It's not a performance. Christ died for all your sins before you were even born and committed any of them. Now, it doesn't mean that there's lacks, but you can't earn his love. He said, so then life really is, rather than trying to prove something to others, in my case, to my dad, if you really would believe you're really loved, then the way you say thanks to God is by who you want to become. Dallas Willard had a great line. He said, the greatest gift you'll give to anyone, and especially to the world, is nothing that you accomplish, but who you become. And I was tired. I was just applying all my workaholic tendencies to my faith. And it was 32 miles from downtown where the seminary was out to where this little community where I was pastoring this little church. And I'll never forget, I pulled off at the Grand Ole Dairy Queen. And I just couldn't shake. If I really believe God loves me, who do I want to become? And I'm famous for not having a lot of paper with me, so I started taking DQ napkins, and I wrote down, I want to become a man of God. I want to become a great husband. I want to become a great father. I want to become a great friend. I want to become a great pastor one day. And I don't know why I said this, but maybe it was because where I was and I was struggling, and I want to stay in shape until the day I die. And then I remember what Prof said about my schedule, and I got out a sheet of paper, and I'm that Dairy Queen. I said, okay, I'm going to spend this block of hours every morning, a minimum of an hour with God every day. And then I put a block where, you know, every Friday morning for 4 hours, I'm going to have a date with my wife. And then I put in these 5 out of 7 nights, we're going to eat dinner as a family. And then I had a couple buddies, and they liked to play hoop like I did. And I thought, okay, I'm going to plug into my schedule. I'm going to work out with these guys and share my heart about where I'm really at instead of who I wish I was. And then I put all my kids on my calendar so I'd meet with them individually at least every other week along with what we did. And every Friday night, this is what we're going to do as a family. And did I do it perfectly? No. But I will tell you what, from age 28 until all my kids were grown and some of those things, I'm still just pressing ahead. I set my heart to be a man after God's own heart. I set my heart. And we've had lots of struggles because of our alcoholic family past, both hers and mine. Lots of struggles in our marriage, but we got 42 years under our belt. I've got 4 grown kids that have had their ups and downs, but they walk with God. Okay? I'm not promising that everything comes out your way, and it's been extraordinarily hard. Set your heart to be a godly man and get it from some general idealized something, someday, some way, into a schedule where you come before God, do life in community, and get on mission 24/7. And early on, building the new habits, deciding to not watch TV at night, a weird thing happened. I went to bed an hour earlier, didn't need an alarm. God woke me up usually by 5 or a little before. I added 2 hours to my day. Life changed. You have certain things that you unconsciously do that are a sheer waste of time and distraction, taking you to places to become the man you don't want to be. Substitute them. And then be very gracious with yourself because you're going to mess up a lot because God is very gracious with you. And then find a band of brothers. Find a couple, 3 guys that say, come hell or high water, we're going to be this kind of man. We're going to be this kind of man. And when you blow it, and you will, with tears streaming down your face, you shoot straight. Man, I went to a place that I haven't been in a long time and it wasn't good. And you repent. And you're accepted. and you get loved and you get back up. It's the Christian life.
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2: Well, that is the point, isn't it, David, this whole passage? You know, we talk about leadership, and the secular research is the number one thing about being a great leader is integrity. And I ask, as I was teaching this, I really gave the people in the room time to revisit their goals and how they were going to measure success and to do a personal inventory. And then I wanted to give them a pathway, and so I want to talk to you right now about that. And bio for us is just, it's a rhythm of life. It's a pathway to become a godly, righteous person with integrity. It's not some legalistic thing, but you just can't become like Jesus unless you spend time with him. And so just coming before God every day, making knowing Christ the number one important thing in your life, and practicing that. And then the second is, as you come before God and you're in his word, you realize, I can't live this life. Only the Spirit of God can, but I can't do it by myself. And I think about that weekly. I have to have some face-to-face, heart-to-heart. I need to do life where I can share my hurt, share my struggles, share my victories, and do life with other people. And whether that's a small group or whether that's three guys at work that are all believers or three women in a Bible study or a couple study, but you have to do life in community. And then you realize that just as Jesus was a servant, we're a servant. And so from the moment that you get up to how you drive your car, to how you spend your money, to where you order your coffee or what you do at work or on the job site or what comes out of your mouth, you're on mission. And Jesus' mission was to seek and to save that which was lost. Paul's mission was to present every person complete, mature in Christ. And they have entrusted us with that mission. And so bio just gives me some kind of railroad tracks to ask myself on my journey, am I coming before God? Am I doing life in community? And am I on mission 24/7? I hope that helps.
1: Thank you, Chip. I'm Dave Drury. Next time, Chip Ingram unpacks why some people who once walked closely with God eventually walk away. What Paul says about that is something every believer needs to hear. That's next time on Living on the Edge. 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
3: This is The Well, the voice of life. Thanks so much for listening and growing deeper in your relationship with the Lord. I'm Bill Bumpus. The Bible reminds us that, above all, you must understand that no prophecy of Scripture came about by the prophet's own interpretation, for prophecy never had its origin in the will of man, but men spoke from God as they were carried along by the Holy Spirit. More great Bible teaching on the way, but right now, I have something special for you to hear.
4: So here's something a lot of Christians don't know about the words that Jesus said on the cross before he died. When Jesus was on the cross, he cried out in English, "It is finished." But that was just a translation of a Greek word, tetelestai, which was a word that was used in a business context on ancient receipts in the New Testament Bible times to indicate that a literal debt had been paid in full. But check this out. It was also used in a judicial context in court when a particular sentence was fully served, not like somewhat served or kind of served, like completely, fully, once and for all served. And then the word tetelestai was also used in a military context, meaning that a battle had been won. It was a word of like triumph and victory. So check this out. When Jesus hangs on the cross and he cries out, tetelestai, it is finished, he was declaring, your debt of sin is fully paid. The judgment for your sin has been fully served, and the spiritual war against death, sin, and Satan has been completely won. In Christ, the work of salvation, victory, reconciliation, and new life is fully yours. It is finished.
5: Yeah! Oh, come on!
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7: Oh, Jebediah, I already told you. You can't herd cats.
8: Some things seem downright impossible. For instance, for you, that might be sharing your faith. Did you ever wonder what the disciples thought when Jesus told them to proclaim the gospel to the ends of the earth? They must have thought, no way. But God didn't expect them to do it on their own. Billy Graham.
9: By every rule of the book, it was impossible to do what they were told to do, except for one thing, the power of God that came in mighty power on the day of Pentecost, the Holy Spirit.
8: And the Holy Spirit can help you tell people about Jesus too. 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Click where it says, grow in your Christian faith. 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From the Billy Graham Evangelistic Association and The Well, the voice of life.
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13: This message, I know it's countercultural for the church today. Because basically what I'm saying is I want you to spend time, hopefully to flavor the rest of your Christian life, praying for things that you will never reap the benefit of directly. Pray for the churches you'll never go to. Pray for the people that you'll never meet. Pray for the ministry of your progeny that you'll never see, your spiritual descendants. You've got to spiritually be able to see beyond the me and mine and the here and now.

0: And welcome to Focal Point with author and pastor Mike Fabares. Flip on the news, you'll find ample evidence that our world is going from bad to worse. With the decline in the culture, it's easy to be pessimistic about the future. We may even be fearful for our kids, grandkids, and later generations. But today on Focal Point, Pastor Mike says we need ambitious faith about the future. For the next half hour, we'll see why God's ongoing mission in our world should inspire us with biblical optimism.
1: Colossians 1:6. Don't need to turn there. Let me quote one phrase. Colossians chapter 1, verse number 6. It says, all over the world, the gospel is bearing fruit and it is growing, just as it's been doing among you. God is doing his work everywhere. And we need to be thinking and praying with ambitious, optimistic faith about God doing his work all over the place. Do you have the passion for that? What can God do with the next generation of the church? He can do some amazing things. Do you pray that way? Let's start blessing the church around the world with some more optimistic kinds of prayers. Think about Acts chapter 5. I love that passage. You don't need to turn there, but remember Gamaliel and the Sanhedrin. These Jews are trying to figure out what to do with this early church that kept growing. By chapter 5, we had gone from a little upper room, you know, group of people with shaking knees to 5,000 people on the temple courts. This locomotive was moving. And Gamaliel says this, well, you know what? If it's of God, we'll never be able to stop it. Remember that? He says, if we start fighting it, we will be fighting God himself. He said, if it's not of God, it'll die. Do you hear that? Are you a part of that same movement that they were? Yeah, absolutely. And here's what you need to see, Christian, premillennial Christian, Christian who believes in the rapture. You need to realize that we need to have that kind of optimism about the growth of the church. I realize there will be tares. I get it. There will be false teachers. I understand that. There will be false prophets. I get it. But do you recognize that the church of Jesus Christ will prevail and finish its task until the coming of the Lord? It will prevail. You need to realize that. So let's stop being so pessimistic. I understand that our eschatology, if you're a premillennialist like me, you believe in a pre-tribulational rapture, people peg us pessimistic. Oh, you're the doom and gloom Christians. Oh, you believe the world's going to hell in a handbasket. I get you. You're all just separatist. And you know what? I'm not going to deny my eschatology. The world will move from bad to worse. That's what the Bible says. But the church will be triumphant. And that means it will do its job. And we will fill every seat on this invisible locomotive called the church. And when the last seat is full, the trumpet will sound, Christ will descend, the dead in Christ will rise first, and we will go meet him in the air. And then he'll get back to this program called Israel, okay? And you and I need to say, this is an optimism that most of us lack. We look at the news and go, oh, it's getting worse, Ethel. Oh, look at it. It's terrible. What will the world be like when our grandkids are grown up? Oh, it's good. It's awful. You know what? It's awful. But when you start praying that way, and I know a lot of, we're tempted to pray, oh, I don't know how they can survive if the world keeps getting worse and everybody's tattooed and pierced and it's bad and the music and it's awful. What are we going to do? Remember this, 2 Peter chapter 3, okay? When you think that, just jot this reference down and memorize this, specifically verse number 9, but read the context. Did I say 3? I meant 2. 2 Peter chapter 2. The context is this. If God can pluck Lot, okay, who he calls righteous there, and I'm thinking, well, he wasn't all that righteous, but if he can pluck Lot, righteous Lot, out of Sodom and Gomorrah and punish that town and deliver Lot, then don't you think he can rescue people? And here's how it's put. Here's the punchline. Don't you know that the Lord knows how to rescue the godly from trials and hold the unrighteous, it says, for the day of judgment? Don't you think he knows how to do that? Well, it's going to be like Sodom and Gomorrah. Perfect. No problem. The culture can go from bad to worse. The church will be triumphant. And there will be a true church that will continue in every generation. It will be strong. It will grow. And you and I need to have that kind of optimism about our grandkids' church. Well, I just hope they still believe in the Bible. No. I hope they change their culture. I hope they infect people. I hope that people are drawn because of their confidence in the sovereign God of the universe to where their churches are filled and they're excited about finishing the task that God has called us to. I know I quote it often, but in 1899, when D.L. Moody was near the end of his life, and near the end of his ministry at least, here was his telegraph to his son about the birth of his granddaughter. Do you remember me quoting this? He says, "I'm thankful for the good news, the birth of his granddaughter." He says, "May she become famous in the kingdom of heaven." That is the prayer of her grandfather. Do you think Moody had ambitious faith? A lot of us would say, "Oh, it's 1900. It's, oh, I sure hope she survives. I hope she's still trusting God when she grows up." No, Moody says, "May she be famous in the kingdom of God." You pray that for your grandkids? I don't want them to survive. I would like them to thrive. I'd like them to be there moving this thing called the church and penetrating a lost culture. We recognize the world's going to go from bad to worse, but the church will remain strong. The gates of hell will not prevail against it. Okay, be more optimistic, please. If you're not optimistic, it's not a blessing. It's just a prayer. And probably for most of us, it's just a defensive prayer. Let's pray some offensive prayers and be optimistic about the future of the church and the church around the world. Because you know what? It's the church in China, the church in Cuba. They feel bad for us. You realize that, right? Because they're a lot stronger than we are in so many ways. But we need to pray for them too. Definitely. Third, let's just start asking. Let's start boldly asking. That's all theory so far, but now I'm saying, okay, well, we need to start praying. How do we do that? What does it look like? Oh, bless you, children. Do I just say that today, you know, before they go to bed? What am I doing? What am I supposed to be doing? Bless you, my son. What? Glad you asked. We got to look at some content. Let's start with Isaac and Jacob's blessing. Isaac blesses, that's found in Genesis chapter 27. Let's go there. Genesis chapter 27. Three different things we can ask for as it relates to the future movement of the church and the church around the world. Let's try and summarize some things that they asked for about the fulfillment of the Abrahamic covenant. What do we want in terms of the fulfillment of the new covenant? Genesis 27, Isaac's blessing Jacob. Look at verse number 28. Here's the gist of it. Here's the center of it. Here's the core of it. May God, remember I said that's how blessings are. They always involve God. I'm looking to God to do something good to Jacob in this case. May God give you of heaven's dew and earth's richness, an abundance of grain and new wine. May nations serve you and peoples bow down to you. Be Lord over your brothers, and may the sons of your mother bow down to you. May those who curse you be cursed, and those who bless you be blessed. Wow, it's big. That seemed to fit well in some prosperity preachers' messages, right? This is not selfish prosperity gospel. This is about the fulfillment of the promise to Abraham. They're aliens and strangers. They're living in tents. God has promised that those people would establish themselves in that land. They would be rich and plentiful, and that they would rise up as leaders. And all that he's doing, all that Isaac's asking for, is the fulfillment of God's promise. What has God said about the church? God has said that he wants the church to be glorious, that he wants the church to be, let's put it this way on your outlines, he wants the church to be strong. And I want to pray for the strength of the church. To put it in poetic words, verse 28, I want to pray for heaven's dew and earth's richness, an abundance of grain and new wine. I want, let's put it clearly, those who curse the church to be cursed and those who bless the church to be blessed. That's what I want for my great-grandchildren's church. That's what I want. I want it to be a strong church. And if you're thinking, wow, that sounds too prosperity-driven for me, then jot this in the margin, if you would. 2 Corinthians chapter 3, verses 7 through 11. You can remember that. 2 Corinthians 3, 7 through 11. Here's what it says. If the old covenant was glorious, and it seemed to be, right? God did something there. Boom, it's big, lightning, flash. They were going to build a worship center. How did they do it, right? Well, let's just put up a tent. Don't spend too much. Don't buy the expensive paint. Oh, what can we? Can we fudge on the sound system a little bit? What did they do in the Old Testament when they built a worship center? They were naming the columns, right? People were throwing in their gold earrings and melting it so that they could gild the whole thing with gold. Oh, man, that wouldn't look good. Listen, here's the point. If there was a need, that it was met. Why? Because it was strong. The movement of the theocracy in Israel and even the monarchy, when Solomon sat on the throne, the people of God, it was a glorious thing. And people came and bowed down to them. And if you blessed Israel, you were blessed. And if you cursed Israel, you were cursed. See? And the Bible says if the old covenant came with glory, What about the new covenant? Here's some of the words from 2 Corinthians 3. If the ministry of the old one was glory, will not the ministry of the Spirit be even more glorious? If the ministry that condemns men is glorious, how much more glorious is the ministry that brings righteousness? For what was glorious has no glory now in comparison to the surpassing glory. And that what is fading away that came with glory, how much greater is the glory that lasts? I know glory is a big word, a bit of a Bible word, but recognize this. It should be a strong and glorious church. It ought to have what it needs. I don't want a junior high pastor to come and say, well, I'd like to do something great and really, you know, do something fantastic to draw these kids and connect them with God. Well, you know, I don't know. Can you do it on $20? You know, I want to be able to say, what do you need? Absolutely. What the church is going to have what it needs. See? And this needs to be what we think. I want the church to have heaven's dew and earth's richness. Okay? And again, oh, he's going to pass the bag again. He wants a raise. That's not what this is about. Because the whole point of this sermon is about what? My great-grandchildren's church. It's about the church in Jakarta. It's about church in Brasilia, Brazil. It's about a broad and a long view. And this is what we need to do. And I love it too, because look at in your mind, James chapter 4. You don't have because you don't ask, and you ask and don't receive because you ask with wrong motives that you might spend it on your pleasures or yourself, okay? Now here's the thing. This is great. When I'm blessing generations that I'm not going to live in, when I'm blessing churches I'll never attend, can it qualify for that second part? Can God say, well, you're just so selfish, you just want to spend it on your pleasures? Yeah, another selfish prayer from Mike. Is that what God says? No. Why? Because I'm not even going to be here. I'm not going to go to that church in Brasilia. I'm not going to be a part of my great-grandchildren's church. But if I pray for that, I know I won't trip up on that second one. So all I need to do is start asking, right? You don't have because you don't ask. In this case, my great-grandchildren's church may not have because I didn't ask. Do you recognize the power of your prayers? Do you see with optimism, with ambitious faith, you could start praying for churches in other parts of the world, and you could start praying for churches 150 years from now, and you could make a difference. Do you recognize that? I'm absolutely convinced my grandfather had so much to do with Compass Bible Church, and he never even heard of it, never saw it. He died before he ever saw it. But he prayed for me. He prayed for my brother. He plucked two kids that had no right to be on a stage with a microphone, okay? And we're both preaching in churches, trying to make a difference in the kingdom. Why? Because a grandfather who never lived to see it was praying faithfully, I'm convinced of it, for something great to happen in the church through his progeny, through his spiritual descendants. Do you pray like that for your grandkids? Do you pray like that for churches you'll never attend? Let's pray more ambitiously. Let's start asking for the church to be strong. And I'd love for my descendants, my biological and spiritual, I'd love for them to be a part of it, wouldn't you? Let's start praying that way. Start asking. Are you in Genesis 27? Look at Genesis 28. Praying now for Jacob's descendants. Look what he says. Verse 3. May God Almighty bless you and make you fruitful. I know it's a blessing from one person to another, but he's asking God. May God Almighty bless you. This is verse 3. Genesis 28, 3. May God Almighty bless you and make you fruitful and, underline these words, increase your numbers until you become a community of peoples. And well, that was sell. He just wants to be a big thing. No. Verse 4. It's all based on the Abrahamic covenant. May he give you and your descendants the blessing given to Abraham so that you may take possession of the land where you now live as an alien, the land that God gave to Abraham. He wanted them to grow. Why? So they could fulfill the promise of God. Okay? What's the promise of God for us? The Bible says that one day, here it is, Revelation 7, there will be a multitude standing before the throne which no man can count. People from every tongue, tribe, and nation. That's God's plan for us. So when you pray for increased numbers in the church in Bogota, when you pray for increased numbers in the church in your grandchild's church, do you recognize what you're praying for? You're praying for the very thing that God promised he wanted to do in the world. Therefore, let's make it real specific. Letter B, you need to pray for numerical growth. Okay? Oh, I don't like big churches. Too bad, right? Too bad. You are going to have to, if our grandparents prayed for the health of the church in our generation, you're going to have to put up with that. Because here's the thing, that's the goal of the church, to take the message of the gospel to more and more people, to have more people bow the knee to the Lordship of Christ so we can fill up every seat on this invisible locomotive and go home. That's the point. And God says he's going to use us to do it. And you know what? If we don't finish the job, may our kids finish the job. And if they don't finish the job, may their kids' kids finish the job. Let's keep praying for numerical growth. That's God's plan. Revelation 7, verse 9 and following. Let's turn to the end of this. This is Jacob. Genesis 48, and I just want to bring this up because we kind of slammed Jacob earlier, mama's boy, but he's all grown up now. And you know, here's the thing. He's wrestled with God. He's seen a lot of things happen. God has taken Jacob and changed him. He's a different kind of person. By Genesis chapter 48, when he gives a blessing to Manasseh and Ephraim, his grandkids, he's a whole different kind of person. And as a matter of fact, you'll see a heart here in Jacob that may surprise you if you think about the schemer early in his life. This guy had become a godly man. Look at verse number 15. Here is Jacob blessing his son in this case, and ultimately he's going to bless Manasseh and Ephraim in this passage. But verse 15 says, "Then he blessed Joseph." This is Jacob now. "And he said, may the God," again, that's how blessings start. They always involve God. "May the God before whom my fathers Abraham and Isaac walked, the God who has been," oh, this is interesting, "my shepherd," first reference here, right? Does that sound pretty godly? What did David say? "The Lord is my shepherd." This is spiritual here. This guy like wants to walk with God. "May the God who has been my shepherd all my life to this day, and the angel of the Lord, right, who has delivered me from all harm, may he bless these boys. May they be called by my name and the names of my fathers, Abraham and Isaac, and may they increase greatly on the earth." Wow, that's a spiritual prayer. That's the kind of prayer that a godly person prays, leaning on his cane, praying and worshiping God, and praying for the blessing that is a spiritually minded blessing. Because here's the thing. I don't just want somehow the church to be strong financially or strong in influence and big and filled up and lots of people there. If it's not, last one now, letter C, spiritually mature. That's what I want. I want the future church and the church around the world to be walking with the shepherd, don't you? That's the point. I want them to be godly. I want them to be able to say, "I know the living God. I talk to him. I read his word. We commune with one another." They got to be spiritually mature. It isn't just about doing something flashy in the name of God. Not about filling the seats. We could hire, you know, gals in short skirts to dance on the stage and fill the seats. You understand that, right? It's not about that. It's about being spiritually mature. It's about a church that knows the God that created them. Some people say, "Well, this is so Old Testament. Blessing, blessing, blessing." You know, it's not in the New Testament. It is in the New Testament. Matter of fact, let's close with this. 2 Timothy chapter 4. 2 Timothy chapter 4. And if you say, "Well, I don't see much blessing in the New Testament," do you know that the whole book of 2 Timothy is a blessing, basically? Here is Paul saying to Timothy at the end of his life. Matter of fact, when you get to chapter 4, look at verse 6. "He's done. The time of my departure has come. Pour it out like a drink offering. I've done my thing. I've run the race. I've fought the fight." But he's giving the baton of leadership to a church that's far away. In this case, it's in Ephesus, and to a young guy named Timothy. And he's saying, "Timothy, man, here's my blessing for you. May God do this. May God do that. May God accomplish this. May you be strong," chapter 2, right? May you survive. Now, you want to talk about spiritual maturity? Look at chapter 4. Look at verse number 1. Oh, I love this. What a great biblical New Testament blessing on the next generation. He says, "Oh, in the presence of God." I mean, that's the element. It's a three-party thing. "And of Christ Jesus, who will judge the living and the dead." Are you with me? This is 2 Timothy 4, verse 1. "And in view of his appearing in his kingdom," that's the long view here, "I give you this charge." Okay, here comes the blessing. "Preach the word. Be prepared in season and out of season. Correct, rebuke, encourage with great patience and careful instruction. For the time will come," okay? I think he's premillennial here. "The time will come when men won't put up with sound doctrine. Instead, to suit their own desires, they will gather around them a great number of teachers to say what their itching ears want to hear." Never heard of that. No, that's going on, isn't it? He says, even if that happens, man, even if they have their ears turned away from the truth, verse 4, and they turn aside to myths, here it is. I love this, verse 5. "But you, Timothy, keep your head in all situations. Endure hardship. Do the work of an evangelist." That means a church planter. That's what he's doing. "Discharge all the duties of your ministry. Make the word central. Preach it. Don't tell people what they want to hear. Tell them what they need to hear. Preach the word of God." Now, that's the kind of church you want your great-grandkids going to, right? Isn't it? You don't want to go into some fluff church with dancing bears on the stage, do you? No, you want a godly church that is led by godly people, and may I be so ambitious to say, even your great-grandkids leading in that church? so that it is doing the thing that Paul had commissioned to his next generation, and that is preach that word. Stay faithful to the word of God. Do the right thing. Don't equivocate. Discharge your ministry. I want this thing to be godly, mature, spiritually mature. This message, I know it's countercultural for the church today. Because basically what I'm saying is I want you to spend time tonight, this week, hopefully to flavor the rest of your Christian life, praying for things that you will never reap the benefit of directly. That's what I'm asking you to do. Pray for the churches you'll never go to. Pray for the people that you'll never meet. Pray for the ministry of your progeny that you'll never see, your spiritual descendants. Let's start praying for that. And as you do, you'll recognize, wow, my eyesight has gotten really long, really broad. You do recognize, don't you, that the essence of sin is increasing myopic perspective. I mean, myopia. It's increasing myopia because sin at its core is when I'm interested in no one but myself, right? Is that not sin? Isn't that Lucifer's problem, right? Before the world was created, here he was, well, caring about nobody but himself. There's nothing more godly than what I'm asking you to do today. Broaden your perspective, lengthen your view on things. May God look down from heaven and see people who are not myopic, who have great spiritual eyesight. That's the goal. Certainly, Isaac, Jacob, and Joseph, by the end of their lives, they had it. May we have it too. Let's pray. God, help us. And I want to pray right now, even asking you to bless the next generation in the church. We pray for you to come, and like the early church, Maranatha, as Paul said, come quickly, Lord. We want you to come. But God, we also want to say that if you don't come in our generation, we ask that the church would be glorious, that there would be glory in the church and in Christ Jesus throughout all generations. So God, we want that to be a reality. Affecting and making a difference in every crevice of society, in every culture of the world, impacting people who speak every language. God, I just pray it would be a reality for us that we would have such a part in this. And I know in heaven, some people think we're going to get there and our view is going to be all about that's going to be done. God, it's not. Revelation's very clear in chapter 6 that we're going to be looking back at the planet, at seeing this locomotive. We can't wait for it to finish its job. God, help us to care. Help us to pray. Help us to pray with an ambitious faith, with an optimism we've never prayed with before. Not being presumptuous about your grace, but being hopeful that you will fulfill the calling that you've called the church to do its job, to bash through the gates of hell. Help us, God, to have that kind of faith as we approach the future, as we think about the future. Help us with this, I pray, in Jesus' name. Amen.
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4: You know, I used to live as a missionary among Muslims, and I was sitting one afternoon with a group of students trying to explain to them why Jesus had to die and them telling me why he didn't have to die. And right as we're in the middle of this discussion, the call to prayer goes off, the Muslim call to prayer. Five times a day this happens. They all get up, go wash, come back, you know, they pray, they sit down. Every time Muslims pray, they go through this vigorous washing process. So when they came back and sat down, I was like, well, tell me why you do all that washing. And they're like, well, we got to be clean before Allah. So we clean every part of us, and when we go before Allah, we're clean. And I said, okay, what is the filthiest thing that you can touch? Like, oh, pig, pork, bacon. If you touch bacon, you're just defiled. And I'm like, really? Like the filthiest thing in the universe? Yeah. Like if you touch pork, you got to wash seven times. Not just once, seven times. You got to, you know, sand, water, soap. It's this big process. I'm like, so really in all the universe, the filthiest thing is a pig that God created. And they're like, well, one of them says, he says, well, he goes, you know, to be honest, what's probably filthier to God is when we have sin in our hearts and when we love other things more than we love Allah, or when we do things that we know are contrary to His will. I'm like, okay, because we've all done that. I was like, so where does that filth, where does it reside? And they're like, well, it's in your hearts. I was like, okay, so how do you clean your heart before you, when you go before Allah? And when he said, well, we don't, we just repent and God forgives us. And I was like, wait a minute. You can't just repent of touching the pig. You have to repent and wash. So why would God have you wash seven times for touching a pig, but the thing that's filthiest to Him, there's no cleansing for it at all? Now, they didn't fall to their knees and all get gloriously saved, but it connected with them at that point. Because, see, Jesus' blood does what no religious observance can do.
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6: 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I love Revelation 4:1-3, where John is called up into heaven and he sees a throne, and there's one who sits on that throne. And then John is given a panorama view of future things. Focusing on heaven reminds us that this world is not our home. The Philippians 3:20-21 reminds us that our citizenship is in heaven.
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7: 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Sing praises to Him and tell of all His wondrous works. Glory in His holy name. Let the hearts of those who seek the Lord rejoice. Seek the Lord in His strength. Seek His presence continually. Remember the wondrous works that He has done, His miracles and the judgments He uttered. O offspring of Israel, His servant, children of Jacob, His chosen ones.
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9: When we interview folks for membership in the church, sometimes we ask this question, you know, do you have a personal faith? That's a perfectly good question. But maybe it would also be a good question to ask, do you hold the apostolic faith? Do you hold the same faith as the apostles? Because frankly, the apostolic faith is the only faith worth having.
10: Welcome to Open the Bible with Pastor Colin Smith. And Colin, I think we need to begin with the definition, because I think there may be some people who are listening who would say, yeah, I've got a faith, but I don't know if it's an apostolic faith. What's that?
11: Well, it's the faith that the apostles announced and that they themselves believed. It's very interesting that in the New Testament, we have all kinds of different ways of describing the faith, the deposit, the faith once delivered to the saints. Faith isn't just what you happen to believe about Jesus. There is such a thing as the faith, and that's why we're given the New Testament scriptures, because the apostles laid it out as they received it from the Lord. And 1 Corinthians 15 takes us to the very heart of that, because you have the apostle Paul there saying, here's what is of first importance, that Christ died for our sins, he's buried, he's raised from the dead. There's the core of it. That's the apostolic faith.
10: And that is part of what we are diving into in today's message as we begin a series called Everything You Need for Life. And Colin, the series is really pulled out of the book of 2 Peter.
11: 2 Peter chapter 1 and verse 3. It's a marvelous statement that God has given to us in Christ everything that we need for life. Boy, do I believe that? Do you believe that? That for everything you are facing, God has given you what you need in Jesus Christ. That's a marvelous promise for us to take hold of today.
10: And that's exactly what we're going to do right now. So let's dive into the message. Here's Pastor Colin.
9: If you're thinking seriously, you've probably already done a double take at the title of this new series. I mean, everything you need for life. And don't you think that sounds a little bit ambitious, even pretentious? A bit overstated, bit of hype maybe. I'll tell you, I would not have dared to choose this title for this series if it was not exactly what Peter says at the beginning of this most amazing letter that we're going to learn from together over these next 2 months. Let's try and get into our minds what Peter is saying in 2 Peter chapter 1 and verse 3. God's divine power has given us everything we need for life. That's what he says. Everything that you need for your life, for every circumstance you will face in your life, you have in the knowledge of Jesus Christ, your Savior and your Lord. Now, straight away, what Peter is saying here challenges the way that many folks think about Christianity. The natural way for us to think about our lives is to think of them in compartments. You know, there's my work, and then there is my family, and then there's my pleasure, and then, of course, there's my faith, and that's a very important part of my life, and then there are my hopes and my dreams, and you can go on filling out the compartments. And honestly, there are many folks who are quite convinced in their own minds, quite settled, that Jesus has everything we need for faith, for that little circle, but are not wholly convinced that Jesus has everything we need for life. Now, what Peter is doing here is he's painting an entirely different picture. He's saying, think of your life not as a lot of little circles, but as one big circle, and understand this, that the Lord Jesus Christ has everything not only for what you need for faith, but everything that you need for life. Now, if we can grasp that, then we will move our discipleship, our following of Jesus Christ, to a whole other level as we learn the message of this book over these next weeks. Now, notice Peter has a particular kind of life in mind. He talks about life and godliness. Got to put these two together. He's talking about a godly life, which is more rather than less. What does godliness mean? Godliness means simply a life that is centered on God. In Jesus Christ, you will find everything that you need for a life that flows out of a passion for God. So the life he's talking about is not an artificial one in which you try to conform to certain religious expectations and be a good person. No, we're talking about a life that is animated and energized by the presence and the power of God and everything that you need for the freedom and the joy of that kind of life you will find in your knowledge of Jesus Christ. Now, by any standards, what we're looking at right here is one of the most amazing statements in all of the Bible. It headlines what Peter has to say to us through this letter, and it takes us to the heart of authentic Christianity. Now, I want simply to address two questions this morning. The first is the question of the audience. To whom is Peter speaking? When he says that you have everything that you need for life and it comes from God's power through the knowledge of Jesus Christ, to whom is he speaking? And it's an important question because some of us may be nearly at the point of switching off already and saying, yeah, so much talk, and you don't really believe this. I just want to raise this question. How do you know he's talking to you anyway? Who is the audience? Who has everything they need for life? You need to know who he's talking to. And then secondly, we're going to look at what precisely is promised. Why is it that certain people have been given everything that is needed for life? And so these are the two questions that are before us. I hope you have your Bible open, by the way. We really, really want to encourage, bring your Bible. If you've not got one today, use one in the pew, but bring your Bible. There are two or three pages only that are 2 Peter. But let that letter in your Bible be a page that is inside you because you've got it, you believed it, you've grasped it. Come with your Bible open and with your heart open as well. Now, first question, to whom is Peter speaking? Notice the audience is identified in verse 1. He's writing to those who through the righteousness of our God and Savior Jesus have received a faith as precious as ours. So everything that he says in this letter is addressed to people who have faith, and he describes faith in a particular way. He says it's a faith that is as precious as the faith of the apostles. So Peter's writing to those who have faith. That immediately raises the question, what does it mean to have faith? What does it mean for you to be a person of faith? What is Christian faith? Because it is only to those who have the faith that he's speaking about that this promise is given that you have everything that you need for life in Jesus.
10: 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Here's Pastor Colin.
9: Well, I want to make four observations very simply from what Peter says here about faith. The first is that Christian faith is clearly faith in Jesus Christ. Notice that Peter affirms faith in Jesus Christ in three ways. First, in verse 1, he affirms that Jesus is God. He speaks about our God and Savior, Jesus Christ, verse 1. By the way, you may have heard some people say that Jesus is never referred to as God in the New Testament. If anyone ever says that to you, point them to 2 Peter chapter 1 and verse 1, because it's right there. Or point them to Thomas' confession when he falls before Jesus, my Lord and my God, because Jesus is God, he is God with us, he is God in the flesh. That's the core of Christian faith. Not only is he God, but he is Savior, our God and Savior, Jesus Christ. You see, Christian faith is confidence in Jesus Christ. Confidence that he is able to do what he's committed to do. The world encourages us to have confidence in ourselves. The Bible encourages us to have confidence in Jesus. And a Christian will have far more confidence in Jesus than he or she ever has in themselves. I am very sure that in however many years remain of my life, I will mess many things up many, many times. I just know that. But I am absolutely confident that Jesus Christ will not mess up the thing that has been entrusted to him, which is to save me, to save you, and on the last day to present us faultless in the presence of the Father. We have confidence in Jesus that he will not mess up on that in regard to us. He's Savior, and that's the core of Christian faith. He's God, he's Savior, and he is Lord. Notice the statement there in verse 2, the knowledge of our God and Savior, Jesus our Lord. Now again, this is core to Christian faith, because Christian faith is confidence in Jesus Christ, that he's God, that he's Savior, and that he is Lord. This is a wonderful truth, and it is the bedrock of our faith. You know that you will face trials and temptations that seem too much to you. You may face circumstances of life that are beyond what you can handle, but you will never face anything in your life that is beyond what Jesus can handle, because he is Lord. What that means is that he is Lord over the strongest temptations and the darkest devils. There is no power, no circumstance in life or in death or in eternity that can somehow

to people who have, he says, a faith as precious as ours. Ours referring to the faith of the apostles. Peter writes as an apostle. That's how he introduces himself. This is very interesting. We often talk in evangelical circles about personal faith. That's good because faith has to be personal. Nobody else can believe for you. That's something that you have to do for yourself. But Christian faith is more than personal. Christian faith is apostolic. To be a Christian means that you share the same faith as the apostles and that you have made what the apostles believe, what you believe, and that you share in their faith also. In other words, Christian faith isn't a sort of faith that you generate yourself or make up yourself. It is a personal embracing of apostolic faith, sharing the same faith as the apostles. So when we interview folks for membership in the church, sometimes we ask this question, you know, now do you have a personal faith? That's a perfectly good question. But maybe it would also be a good question to ask, do you hold the apostolic faith? Do you hold the same faith as the apostles? Because frankly, the apostolic faith is the only faith worth having. If your faith is just something you've generated out of your own head and your own ideas, it will die with you as it was born with you. So Peter is making it very clear here that Christian faith is faith in Jesus Christ. It is the apostolic faith. It means holding to the faith, as Jude puts it in his letter, that for once for all was entrusted to the saints. Here's the third thing about faith. Christian faith is both God's gift and his command. Now, notice that Peter stresses the first of these two, that faith is a gift that we receive. Verse 1, he writes, to those who have received a faith as precious as ours. So Peter is saying, recognize this about true faith, authentic Christian faith. It's not something you generate yourself. It's a gift. It is something that you have received. He's saying the same thing as Paul says in Ephesians chapter 2 and verse 8. Remember, Paul says it's by grace that you have been saved through faith, and that faith is not from yourselves, it is what? It is the gift of God. So very clearly, Peter, Paul, the New Testament, speaks about faith as a gift that we receive. But you have to put that alongside the fact that the New Testament also speaks about faith as a command that we must obey. For example, our Lord Jesus said to the disciples once, have faith in God. Now, that's a command. Have faith in God. Paul said on one occasion to a man who was quite desperate, believe on the Lord Jesus Christ and you will be saved. That's a command. So we find this in the Bible. We have to hold these two things together, even though they're in some tension, or at least seem to be, that faith is spoken about in the Bible both as God's gift and also as his command. Now, that is teaching us something very important. By the way, have you ever thought about this, how strange it is for a preacher to say to someone who doesn't believe, you know, as is often said rightly in a sermon, you say to an unbeliever, I say to an unbeliever, believe in the Lord Jesus Christ. Put your faith in Jesus Christ. Now, you say, wait a minute. If a guy in the congregation is an unbeliever, that means he doesn't believe. And if he doesn't believe, he hasn't got any faith to put in the Lord Jesus Christ. So why is this guy standing on the platform telling someone who's an unbeliever to put his faith, which he doesn't have, in Jesus Christ? It makes no sense. You say, well, follow that line, how does anyone get saved? Well, remember, the disciples asked that question on one occasion, and you remember we saw in Mark's Gospel Jesus' answer. And the disciples came to that point and said, well, how does anyone get saved then? Jesus said this, with man it is impossible, but all things are possible with God. In other words, Jesus is making clear at this point that
that faith is not something that lies latent within us, that suddenly we waken up and say, oh, I'm going to exercise my faith.

0: No, I've always had it, of course, and it's just been lying there asleep. No, Jesus is saying that doesn't work. That's not possible. You don't have that. You depend upon God creating within you something that you do not have. You depend upon receiving a gift that you then are able to exercise, that salvation is from the Lord. Thank God for this, that God is able to create faith where it doesn't exist. He created the worlds out of nothing, and he's able to create faith out of nothing. He's able to create it where it does not exist, even within you. Come to church here, and you have absolutely no confidence that Jesus is able to give you everything that you have for life. You say, how am I going to come to believe that? Well, if it's just up to you, it's impossible. But all things are possible with God. Now, I'm pausing on this because it may be just the thing that opens the door of hope for some person today. Let me tell you a story about a very famous Christian leader by the name of Augustine. Augustine was brought up in a godly home, but when he was a teenager, he rebelled against everything he had ever been taught, left home and threw himself into the most immoral of lives, had many mistresses, and found that he developed a pattern of life that sucked him in to a point where he felt he could not change. And his story is very powerful because I speak to folks quite often who will say, Colin, Pastor, I just can't change. And there are folks who come to church every Sunday and you hear the preaching, but what's really going on in your heart is to say, it doesn't touch me. You don't understand. I can't change. I don't have this capacity, whatever it is that you seem to be talking about. Well, you're in exactly the position that Augustine was, where he found himself bound in patterns of behavior that even when he wanted to change them, he found he could not change. And it was out of that experience and then from coming to the Bible that Augustine formed a prayer that has become very famous, and it is a very helpful and insightful prayer. He prayed this to God. He said, Lord, command what you will, only give what you command. Say that with me, will you? Command what you will, only give what you command. You see what he's saying? Lord, you're absolutely free to tell me to do anything that you want to tell me to do, but please recognize this, I can't do it. So if you really want me to do something different from what I'm doing, you're going to have to do something in me to make me what I'm not, to change me in some way. You're going to have to give what you command because I don't have what you command. You can call me to a faith in the Lord Jesus Christ. I don't have faith in the Lord Jesus Christ. If that's what you want me to have, will you do something within me to make me different from what I am and to give me what at this point I do not have? Now you see, this opens the door of hope. If you are not yet a Christian today, I want to encourage you to come to God today in exactly the same way as Augustine did. You can come to God today and you can say, look, you command me to have faith. I don't have it. So will you give what you command? Make me what I am not. Put into me what I do not at this moment possess. See, that is what becoming Christian is. It's not a sort of self-improvement program. It is a regeneration. It is a recreation. It is something that God does within you. And Jesus says, ask and you'll receive. Seek and you will find. Knock and the door will be opened to you. Don't let your own sense of not having what it takes keep you from God. That's the very reason to come to God. In fact, that's the only way to come to God. We sing it in one of our hymns. Nothing in my hand I bring, simply to your cross I cling. That's how you come to God. That's why you can come However bad the circumstances of your life, you come in the same way as Augustine came. Because with man it's impossible, but all things are possible with God. And I promise you that if you will come to God like that today, it will change your life. Because at last you're admitting the truth, which is that you cannot change yourself. You cannot save yourself. You're casting yourself on Him. You are agreeing with Jesus that your salvation is not possible except for God. And, you know, there's a very strange irony about this, and folks who like to think you can just turn this round and round and round in your minds. But here's the irony. The first step of faith is to admit that you do not have faith and to ask God to give you what you do not have. That's how you come to it.
1: 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And Colin, why did you write this book?
0: Well, this is the third in a series on faith, hope, and love. And of course, the Bible says that these are the three things that are going to remain. It's very striking. Paul says everything else is going to pass away, but faith, hope, and love, they're going to abide, and the greatest of these is love. So I'm absolutely convinced that the greatest need of the Christian church today is a fresh outpouring of faith and of hope and of love. I mean, think about it. Everybody is looking for love. Everybody wants to find hope. Everybody needs someone to believe in. And God has given us these things in Jesus Christ. And the more we grow in faith, the more we grow in hope, and the more we grow in love, the more effective we're going to be in the world and the more we're going to be like our Savior.
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2: 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Thanks so much.
3: Suffering today, experiencing that life is a vale of tears, tasting of the bitterness of life, I say to you, brother, sister, don't despair. Don't give up hope. Don't go down that dark hole. Trust the Lord. Trust Him. A God who turns emptiness into fullness, sadness into joy, death into life. And in incredible ways, His sovereign purposes are being worked out in your life. Sometimes you see it, often you don't. But trust Him. He's your Father. He loves you. Why are you doubting? Why are you afraid? Why are you worrying about everything? Trust your Heavenly Father. Trust Him with all of your heart because He knows best. And I find this truth of the sovereign purposes of God. I can rest in that. That is solid ground. That's not shifting sand. But my God who saved me in His grace is with me, and therefore I am to trust Him, yes, in the darkness, yes, in the tears, because He knows best.
4: We no longer blush, and we're no longer shocked by the immorality that's going on round about us.
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4: When something brings profit or pleasure to us, we're inclined to call evil good, even if we know it is dead wrong. 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
4: 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But you must acknowledge Him as Lord.
5: 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Click where it says, Begin a Relationship with Jesus. 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
8: 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I believe that God honors those that persevere and say, Lord, I believe that there's no one that can give me what I need except You.

0: 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Mark is the founding pastor of New Life Community Church in Chicago, and I'm Wayne Shepherd. 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But right now, let's jump into today's study from Mark Jobe. We're picking up the story where Jacob is fighting a mystery man and fighting for the blessing.
1: Now, we know from Scripture that this mysterious man, we know from Hosea chapter 12, verse 3 and 5, it says, talking about Jacob, and he took his brother by the heel in the womb, and in his strength he struggled with God. This person that Jacob struggled with, referred to as an angel or God himself, was what theologians call a theophany, a manifestation, an incarnate manifestation of the presence of God, God in a physical form. He struggled and wrestled with God himself. No other place in Scripture do we have something as compelling as the divine wrestling with the human. What did the wrestling match look like? I don't know. Did it look like Roman Greco wrestling? I don't know. Did it look like karate, jiu-jitsu? I don't know. But these men were wrestling together. Jacob alone wrestles with God. A physical wrestling match. You say, well, Pastor, what were they wrestling for? Well, it becomes very clear that Jacob wants something from the stranger. Something he's longed for all of his life. Something he's never had. Something that's worth giving his life for. You know what he's wrestling for? I think you know it. He's wrestling for the blessing. He's never got it from his father. He's lived all his life without it. And he finally comes to a point in life where he realizes, no one on earth is going to give it to me. My wife's not going to give it to me. My kids aren't going to give it to me. My job is not going to give it to me. My success is not going to give it to me. The only person on earth that can give me what I need is God himself. Oh, I think there's a meaning here that you and I need to grasp. When he saw that he could not overpower him, the Bible says, then he touched the socket of Jacob's hip. You see, what I want you to understand about this wrestling match, when you wrestle with God, God can always win. But if God doesn't win, it's because he's not trying to win. It's because he's trying to teach you something in the wrestling match. You see, this wasn't not about God not being able to overpower Jacob. This was about God not being able to make Jacob give up. God was testing to see, how much do you want this, Jacob? If I wrestle a long time, will you stay in the match, or will you tap on the match and say, give up? God wrestled and wrestled, and when he realized that Jacob would not give up, oh, here it goes. When my boys were small, I would wrestle with him. And my daughter as well, but the boys seem to be more into that. My son, who's 15-year-old Grant, he actually was on a wrestling team. He's done wrestling. But when he was 4 or 5, I would wrestle with him. He'd say, come on, Dad, let's wrestle. I had him actually believing that he could take me down. He'd grab my leg and I'd throw him up. Like, oh, you're strong. And he'd put me down. Like, oh, I'm trying to get out of this. Any moment, of course, I'm 200 pounds, 6 foot high. I mean, I could take a 4-year-old. But when I wrestled with him, I wasn't trying to take a 4-year-old. I was trying to boost his confidence. I was trying to make him a little tougher. I was trying to make him feel, hey, you can do this. There was something I was trying to teach him. I was playing around with him. I could have stopped the match at any time. I could have thumped him. I could have jumped on him. I could have, like, really messed him up and then got up and say, I beat a 4-year-old. Yay! No. It wasn't about beating the 4-year-old. It was about what he's learning during the wrestling match. God at any time could have conquered Jacob, but God was seeing, will Jacob give up? Will he give up? Will it be too hard? Will he hang in there? Will he persevere? Will he give up? How bad does Jacob really want the blessing? And when God saw that Jacob would not give up, when he saw that he was not going to quit, when he saw that he could not overpower his will to stop fighting, when he saw that Jacob was determined, then God took it to the next level. The Bible says, listen to what it says. He touched his socket of Jacob's hip so that his hip was wrenched as he wrestled with man. So when God saw that Jacob would not give up, God actually injured Jacob's hip so that Jacob was in pain and still, listen, in his pain, he would not give up. What is God doing? Trying to hurt him? No. God is trying to see, will you still seek me in your pain? How bad do you want the blessing of God? Oh, some of us want the blessing, but as soon as we have to pay a price, as soon as it gets hard, as soon as we have to persevere, we give up. We try other places. God was coming to Jacob and saying, how bad do you want it? Do you really want it? Are you willing to wrestle, fight for it, stay all night? Are you willing to wrestle through your pain to get the blessing of God? How bad do you believe that God, only God, can give you what you do not have? How bad do you believe that God himself is the one that can throw favor into your life and affect your destiny? How bad do you really want to hang on and fight for what only God can give you? Too many of us are quitters. Oh, we may start out, but we give up when it gets hard. I believe that God honors those that persevere and say, Lord, I believe that there's no one that can give me what I need except you. How bad do you want it? I believe that this whole time God was just testing Jacob to see if he was going to give up. Jacob had been a quitter all of his life. When it got tough, he left. He ran. He quit. He switched. He quit when it was tough with his brother. He quit when it was tough with his father-in-law. All his life he had been a quitter and he had found an easier route. But finally it came to God and God says, Jacob, are you going to quit now? Are you going to persevere? Are you going to hang in there? How bad do you want what I have and I can give you? Because the blessing that God can give you is like no other blessing. God has certain things that only he can give you and no one else in life can give you. You were created to live in the habitat of blessing. It is your natural environment where you flow and your gifts surface. Only God can give that to you. Number two, you will need to struggle through the pain until you experience the blessing. Verse 25 says, and when the man saw that he could not overpower him, he touched the socket of Jacob's hip so that his hip was wrenched as he wrestled with God. Then the man said, let me go, for it is daybreak. But Jacob replied, I will not let you go unless you bless me. I'm going to hang in here. I'm going to fight because I believe what you have is what I need. Our perseverance to come before God means that we're telling God, God, you have something that no one else can give me. I'm not going to go to a girl to get it. I'm not going to go to a job to get it. I can't get it from my brother, from my sister, from my father, from my mother. I can't get it from life and success. I can't get it from anything else in life, Lord. There's something, God, that only you can give me, and I will persevere and hang in there and press in there until you give me the blessing that only you can give me. That's the blessing of God. I'm going to tell you, if you want that blessing that only God can give you, the Bible says it's a pattern in the Bible. What God gives us is free, but it's not easy. Salvation is free, but it requires a death to yourself. It's offered to all of humanity, but to come to Jesus, the Bible says you must deny yourself, take up your cross, and follow me. Oh, it's painful to deny ourselves, isn't it? It's difficult to say no to ourselves. But salvation comes through that door. It's not our self-work. It's us receiving the gift, but it's difficult to come by. We have to go through the pain. Number three, your struggle will affect the very core of how you see yourself. I love this. So the man, the angel of God, says, "Let me go." He says, "No, I will not let you go until you bless me." Verse 27 says, the man asked, "What is your name, Jacob?" "Jacob," he answered. So God is wrestling with Jacob. And let me ask you another question. When God asks a question, does it mean that he doesn't know the answer? No. God always knows every answer to the question that he asks. It's a rhetorical question. When God says, "What is your name?" God is omniscient, which means he knows all things. So when God asks a question, it's for us to struggle through the answer, and in answering the question, we discover something about ourselves.
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1: God says to Jacob, "What is your name?" Jacob, all of his life, he had been known as the little brother to Esau. In fact, many scholars believe that the word Jacob means heel grabber. Someone that grabs at someone else's heel. Imagine that, your name. Hey, what's your name, heel grabber? All of his name, that was his identity. His identity was that he shadowed his older brother. His identity was that he was a wannabe. He was someone that wanted to be like his older brother. All of his life, he'd wanted to be like Esau. All of his life, he'd wanted the attention that Esau got from his father. All of his life, he'd been grabbing at something that he could not achieve. So when God says, "What is your name?" He says, "My name is heel grabber. Since I was little, I've been a heel grabber. I came out of my womb grabbing at my brother's heel. All my life, I've been a heel grabber." And God looks at him and says, "Your name will no longer be heel grabber." Oh, I love this. "Your name will now be Israel." El means God. Isra means one that struggles with God and overcomes. Oh, you're not going to be called heel grabber anymore. You're going to be called one who wrestles with God and overcomes. I'm changing your identity. You're not a wannabe anymore. You're a conqueror now in my name. I'm changing you from a wannabe to a conqueror. I'm changing you from someone that has no destiny to someone that has a destiny given to you by God. When you wrestle with God and receive the blessing of God, He changes how you see yourself, how you view yourself, your identity. Some of you are living off of the identity of your past. When you look at yourself, you still see yourself as who you were before God got a hold of you. You still see yourself as how you were raised before God really got a hold of your life and spoke into your destiny. Some of you look at yourself in the mirror and you see irresponsible. You've never held responsibility. You've never followed through. You've never been dependable. You've never been able to carry weight. You've always given up. And when you look at yourself, you see irresponsible. But God is changing your identity to leader. Someone that carries a load by His grace and is able to follow through. Someone that makes a difference because God has gotten a hold of your life. After this wrestling match, every time former Jacob introduced himself, they would say, "What's your name now?" He says, "I'm one who wrestles with God and overcomes. What do you do?" Some of you had nicknames from the old neighborhood. I deliberately don't call some of you by your old nicknames. I know them, some of them, because I've known some of you for a long time. But I don't call you what you were. I call you who you are. Oh, we got some crazy ones out there. I refuse to call you some of your old names because I know even some of the young gangbangers on the street that, you know, they'll come in and say, "Well, this is, you know, Crazy Killer or whatever." I don't call him. No. I don't know him as Crazy Killer. His name is Carlos to me because I see a young man that's raising up to be a man of God that doesn't know who he is right now, but I see a different destiny. I refuse to call him by who he was and what other people know him by. I call him by what I believe he can be in Jesus' name. Do you understand that? Some of you are haunted by old names. Jacob was a heel grabber, and God says, "Once you've wrestled with me, that will not be your name. Your name will be one who wrestles with God and overcomes. And I will make out of you a great and mighty nation." Think about this. On the news, when they talk about the Middle East now, they say, well, in Israel, every time they say Israel, they're saying the name of a place that honors a man that wrestled with God in Genesis chapter 32. Number four. You can only give what you first received. Verse 29. Jacob said, "Please tell me your name." Now, Jacob is talking to the man that he's wrestling with, who's God, and he says, "Please tell me your name." I think Jacob understood in his heart that he was wrestling with the divine, but he still struggled with exactly what was happening. He said, "Please tell me your name." But the man replied, "Why do you ask my name?" Oh, I love this. And instead of giving him his name, look at what it says. Then he blessed him there. Instead of telling him his name, he gave him a part of himself. You see, there's a lot of people that know the name of God, but not a lot of people that know God. God doesn't want you just to know his name. God wants to impart unto you something that is of his. You can know about something, someone, but there's a difference when you know that person. Because when you know that person, something is exchanged between you and that person. You may know the name of the president, but it doesn't mean you know the president. You may know the name of someone out there, but it doesn't mean you know that person. But when you know that person imparts to you something. And God says, "I'm not just going to give you my name. I'm going to give you something much more than my name. I'm going to give you part of myself. I'm going to give you my favor, my blessing that speaks into your destiny and who you are." And right then and there, we don't know exactly what God said to them, but the Bible says that he blessed him. Listen to me well. You cannot give what you have not received. You can only give what you've received. If you have not received it, you cannot give it. God was giving to Jacob something that he needed so that he could bless his children and grandchildren and speak into their destiny. Listen to me. Look up at me, men. This is really important. There are some of you men trying to lead a household, and your children desperately need that you speak into their destiny and you bless them and you give them confidence, but you have no confidence to give them because you've never received it yourself. There are some men right now here. They have a daughter that you need to speak into her life and love her and bless her. But you have very little to speak into her life because you never received it, so you're awkward at loving and speaking into someone's life. You see, you can't give what you haven't received. There are some fathers here. Your children need to know the ways of God. They need salvation. They need a man of God to lead them to the cross of Jesus and pray over them and lead them to a relationship with God. But you cannot lead them to salvation because you have never received salvation yourself. You cannot give what you have not received. And so your children linger needing deeply for you to speak into their destiny and their spiritual life, but they are not receiving what they need to receive because you've never had it yourself. There are families that need men to step up and lead the family and set the culture of your household. Lead your wife so that she knows there's a man leading this household. And a figure coming before God and asking of the wisdom for God as they lead the responsibility. But you cannot lead because you've never been led by God. You cannot give what you have not received.
2: Yes, some of you are resonating with this message. You cannot give what you have not received. And I know there's some men and women right now that you feel so inadequate to step into the place that God has called you to step into. Maybe you're looking at parenting and you feel like, I just have no idea how to do this the right way. Maybe you're a father, as we talked about, like Jacob, who had not received the blessing from his father, but needed it from God. And I want to simply say this. You don't have to go into the next season of your life without receiving all that you need to be what God has called you to be. There are some right now that you say, I need the blessing. I never heard my father bless me. He never encouraged me. He was critical, never spoke into my life. And so you feel like, I don't know how to speak blessing into my children. Well, I want you to pause right now because I want to pray over you. In fact, I want to bless you right now in Jesus' name. And so that you know, I have been blessed, I can give a blessing. Father, I pause right now in Jesus' name, and I bless that man right now who feels inadequate, who feels unable to speak love and life into his children. God, I bless that man. I thank you for his life. I thank you that he has the power to speak life into his children. I thank you that you've placed him in that place at this time because he is the father that those children need. I thank you, Father, that he's overcoming inadequacies in his life. I thank you that he has everything that he needs to be an extraordinary father that changes the destiny of his children. I pray against the lies that he struggles with, the inadequacies, the lies of wanting to run, abandon his family. And I thank you, Father, that you are making a man that's stable, strong, a man that's growing in spiritual leadership, a man that has been blessed by you so he can bless his children. Today I bless you in Jesus' name. Now return that blessing to your children. Amen.
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5: As the deer longs for streams of water, so I long for you, O God. I thirst for God, the living God. When can I go and stand before him? Day and night, I have only tears for food, while my enemies continually taunt me, saying, "Where is this God of yours?" My heart is breaking as I remember how it used to be. I walked among the crowds of worshipers, leading a great procession to the house of God, singing for joy and giving thanks amid the sound of great celebrations. Why am I discouraged? Why is my heart so sad? I will put my hope in God. I will praise him again, my Savior and my God. Now I am deeply discouraged, but I will remember you, even from distant Mount Hermon, the source of the Jordan, from the land of Mount Mizar. I hear the tumult of the raging seas as your waves and surging tides sweep over me. But each day the Lord pours his unfailing love upon me, and through each night I sing his songs, praying to God who gives me life. O God, my rock, I cry, why have you forgotten me? Why must I wander around in grief, oppressed by my enemies? Their taunts break my bones. They scoff, "Where is this God of yours?" Why am I discouraged? Why is my heart so sad? I will put my hope in God. I will praise him again, my Savior and my God.
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10: Hey, today we are in Genesis 45. We are completing our series, God, a Present Help. Just a delight going through this series. It's been quite a joy, and I thank God for it. So I want you to turn with me in your Bibles to Genesis chapter 45, and we are in part 8, the final part of this series. We've been looking at God, a Present Help, and today we're going to talk about preservation happens. Genesis 45 is our text. Genesis 45, great text, great passage. It's phenomenal. Genesis 45, we're going to begin at verse 1. I am reading from the New American Standard Version, and we want to read a few verses, and then we're going to dive into our text. Amen? Then Joseph could not control himself before all those who stood by him, and he cried, "Have everyone go out from me." So there was no man with him when Joseph made himself known to his brothers. He wept so loudly that the Egyptians heard it, and the household of Pharaoh heard of it. Then Joseph said to his brothers, "I am Joseph. Is my father still alive?" But his brothers could not answer him, for they were dismayed at his presence. Then Joseph said to his brothers, "Please come closer to me." And they came closer, and he said, "I am your brother, Joseph, whom you sold into Egypt." Verse 5, "Now do not be grieved or angry with yourselves because you sold me here, for God sent me before you to preserve life." Father, we thank you for this day, and we thank you for preservation. Lord God, we're thankful that you preserve us through the person of Jesus Christ, our substitute, the one who atoned for our sins. And Lord, we love you. And Lord, today I pray you be with us as we look into your word, that you would illuminate our minds, remove barriers or anything that would seek to hinder us from receiving and hearing what you have. Lord, we want you to unveil your truth and reveal yourself at a deeper level. And Lord God, for what you do, we'll be certain to give you the praise and glory. Rise up, O Lord, and let your enemies be scattered, and let those who hate you flee before your presence. We thank you, we love you, we ask it in Jesus' name. Amen. On October the 30th, 2011, a cataclysmic event happened in the life of Mary Hedges. Mary Hedges is the mother of two children, and she lived in New York. And on that 30th day, she went to the New York Mall in Harlem just another day, and she was excited because it was the Halloween season. Halloween is one of her favorite holidays. And so she went there to purchase candy that she could distribute to some children who were less fortunate. Her and her son was leaving the store and returning to their vehicle when all of a sudden, Mary was hit in the head by a shopping cart. Unbeknownst to Mary, there were some boys on the fourth floor in the parking garage, and they pushed a shopping cart off the fourth floor and the buggy hit her first in the head. The impact was so severe that it broke all her ribs. Also broke her collarbone. And it was so devastating, her heart actually stopped beating. She suffered traumatic brain injuries, and they had to amputate her right foot. She stayed in the hospital for days fighting for her life. And eventually, she was able to come out of the hospital, but she still endured blurred vision, significant memory loss, and PTSD. It was 10 years later she gave an interview, and she talked about the event. And she talked about how traumatizing that was for her. But she did not want that event to cause her to quit and to give up on life. She wanted to continue to live and to continue to have purpose. Mary decided that she was going to start a nonprofit, and she was going to do outreach at Sinai Hospital and help less fortunate children. But one of the most significant things that she decided to do was to forgive those individuals who pushed that shopping cart off that fourth level parking. And she had this to say about them. She said, "The boys who threw the shopping cart on me did not make a good decision. It really destroyed their lives. And while I refuse to say it destroyed my life, it did change my life forever. Those kids needed someone to give them guidance on being healthy young adults. Through the broken ribs, collarbone, memory loss, blurred vision, the amputation of her right foot, Mary still did not allow that to hinder her from extending forgiveness." Genesis chapter 45 is a beautiful text. I love it. And it's, for me, the conclusion of some of the things that happened in the life of Joseph. If you've been walking with us over the last 8-9 weeks, you have seen what Joseph had to endure. Joseph had several key steps in his life that brought him to where we are in Genesis 45. First of all, parents happened. Joseph's parent showed favoritism. Jacob favored him over those other 10 boys, and it created a rift. And because parents happened, then you have the pit happen, because Joseph's brothers hated him. They were jealous of him, and they put him in a pit with the intent on murdering him, but instead they sold him into slavery. After the pit happens, then we go to Potiphar happens. He's sold to Potiphar's little house, and then Potiphar's wife falsely accused Joseph of raping her or attempting rape. And from there, Joseph finds himself in prison. Prison happens. He's in a prison, falsely accused, an innocent man, but he is nevertheless in this Egyptian prison, and God never forgot about Joseph. Anybody glad that God never forgets about us? Amen. Amen. And from the prison, the palace happens. God promotes him from the prison to the palace. God's put him second in charge. And then when we get to Genesis 45, we see preservation happen. God used Joseph to preserve, and it's a beautiful story. Some of you might be in here today, and I'm certain that there have been some tragic events in your life. There are very few of us who get a chance to live life and never endure hardship and adversity. Somebody ought to say amen. This life has been designed where you and I go through traumatic experiences that can have profound impacts upon us. But the one thing we cannot allow is those events to permanently keep us in bondage. And that's what I love about Joseph. He does not allow it. Joseph chose to understand that there is a greater good going on in his life. Joseph chose to understand that there are some things that God is doing in his world, in his life, that is going to impact everyone around him. I want to give you three gems from the life of Joseph at the outset that are worth writing down. Number one, we live for the glory of God and not for personal glory. We live for the glory of God and not for personal glory. You got to understand that. Number two, forgiving those that cause you pain reveals the true love of God. Forgiving those that cause you pain reveals the true love of God. You and I must understand that our salvation is founded on the fact that we have been forgiven. And because we have been forgiven, therefore we must forgive. Our salvation is best exemplified in forgiving because we have been forgiven. And if we are not willing to forgive after we have been forgiven, then it is questionable if we truly have received the redemption that comes from our Lord and Savior, Jesus Christ. Number three, God remains a

0: The impact that would have on you psychologically. Simeon and Judah step up, don't kill him, sell him, and then they sell him to the Ishmaelites. Can you imagine what went through Joseph's mind that his brothers are really going to go through with this act? But they sold him into slavery. But as God would have it, eventually Joseph rose to prominence in Egypt. And God brought a famine in the land, and that famine is what caused those brothers to have to come and face the very one they sold, and they didn't know that that was their brother Joseph. They are coming down to get grain, and Joseph sees them. He sees them. He knows who they are. They don't know him. He recognized those. He said, those are my brothers, and so he plays a game of cat and mouse. You got to go back and read it when you get some time. It is beautiful to see how he just plays strategically with them back and forth. They're going back, and finally, when we get to 45, he's going to let them know who he is. That is what's happening in Genesis chapter 45. Look at the text. It's beautiful. The Bible says that Joseph is there and he can't control himself because his emotions are great. This cat and mouse didn't go on one time. This was a period of days and months. And he tells everybody, verse 1, leave the room. Look in the text. Have everybody go out. You have to remember now, Joseph is second in command. He has attendants. He has servants. He had people there who were assisting him. And he wanted everyone out of the room. He only wanted a conversation between him and his brothers. You know, there are times in family where you have to have a family discussion. I'm convinced there are two reasons why he does this. Because this was number one, a time where this is only family. If your last name is not Coleman, you need to leave this room. You got to go. We have to have a family discussion. Anybody know what I'm talking about? I know y'all are holy. Y'all don't have family challenges. But for those of us who have family challenges, only Colemans can be in this discussion. We're going to have this discussion. We got to address some things. And everybody else needs to leave the room. You can't be in here for this. Joseph says only the descendants of Jacob can be in this conversation. He puts them out. But I want to tell you there's a second reason why I'm convinced that Joseph excluded the Egyptians and the servants from that room. I'm convinced that Joseph understood that there had to be a horizontal reckoning, but there also had to be a vertical reckoning with the brothers, but also with God. And only the true believers in God could be at that meeting. The Egyptians were polytheistic. They were not holding and beholding to Yahweh. And so he wanted them excluded from the conversation. It had a spiritual component to it. And so he says, everybody leave the room. They needed to have a intimate conversation. They needed some fellowship amongst themselves and discussion. And they needed to have a revealing, a revelation, an unveiling. That was imperative for them to develop to the point that God wanted to. Here it is. It's beautiful. I like this. Watch, watch. The Bible says in verse 2, he wept so loudly. Look at this. Look at the text. Look at the text. The Egyptians heard him. He's just weeping. What is this weeping about? Why is he weeping so loud? It is because this is the release of what has been bound for over 12 years, probably over 15 years, or maybe even 20 by now because of the length of time of what has transpired. And now Joseph is ready to face his brothers and truly reveal his identity. And in the process, I'm certain he's thinking about what his father had done, what his brothers had put him through in the pit.
1: And he's weeping. The anguish and the pain is real. And Joseph is saying,

0: Lord, I didn't think I would feel this way when I really am facing those who meant harm against me. And he's crying. And he's crying with his brothers, the ones who tried to kill him. The Bible says in verse 3, he says, I am Joseph. The brothers cannot believe it. He says, I'm Joseph. And then he says, is my father alive? A casual reader of this text, you will miss something very important in this text when he says that. Because you say, he has to know that his father is alive because he sent his brothers back to his father in 42 and in 43. Also 44. But I'm convinced that Joseph asked this question because he did not believe the brothers. He questioned the integrity of the brothers. You see, back in 42 and 43, the brothers said, we're not spies. We came down here just to purchase food. They said, we're honest men. You're honest men. You sold me into slavery. You're going to tell me in my face you're honest men? I don't think so. He says, you guys are liars. And so Joseph in chapter 45 asked the question again, is my father lying? Because he says, your character, the way you have behaved in the past, makes me question if I can trust your testimony. He said, I don't believe you. If you've ever been around a liar, and maybe you all don't know any liars, but if you've ever been around a liar, you know, when you ask a liar, is it raining outside? They say, yeah, it's raining. You get up and look out the window because you're like, you're a liar. You don't. Y'all don't understand, see. But for those of us know liars and been around them, you can't trust what they say. And Joseph said, my brothers are deceptive. They lack integrity. And I need to question, is my father alive? What is happening here? The Lord is orchestrating all of this to also expose the brothers for their lack of integrity, their lack of honesty. They claimed to be honest men, but they had not been honest men. Otherwise, they would have told Joseph when they met him, we killed our brother. Because in their minds, when they sold Joseph to the Ishmaelites who took him down to Egypt, they really thought that he was going to die. The prison system was not like it is today, where we have a law library and televisions and iPads and they can email and sit back and get a haircut. That foolishness did not exist, and I wish it didn't exist today. That's another show. Let me stay on point. But they thought Joseph was dead. Why? Because of the beatings, the lack of food, disease that exists in antiquity in a prison system. But Joseph was sustained. Why was Joseph sustained? Because God was with Joseph. Anybody glad God is with you? Anybody glad that God is with you? Anybody know that it was God with you when you were in those seasons? And it was God who kept you. God kept Joseph so that he could face his brothers. And now he's facing them. And as he is there, he's asking about his fathers. And he's asking about what is going on back in the home front. And the brothers are dismayed, verse 3 said. They can't answer him because they're like, what? How? They're astonished. Because that which they thought was dead is alive. Because God is able to resurrect the dead. God is able. God kept him. And I want to tell you, he's keeping you today. He's keeping you today the same way he kept Joseph. He's keeping you and yours. Joseph. He says, come close. I like this. Look at verse 4. I like this. Look how he says it. He says, huddle up. I like it. Get in the huddle. Get close. And they came closer, and he said, I'm your brother, Joseph, whom you sold in Egypt. Why does he keep saying this? Because the brothers just cannot believe it. In some rabbinical literature, it is believed by the rabbis that when Joseph called the brothers close, he called them close because he wanted to expose himself to reveal in his person that he was truly a Israelite. Stay with me. If you recall, when God called Abram from Ur of the Chaldees, he gave Abram a symbol, an identifying mark in the flesh that identified their relationship with Yahweh. And that was something that they were supposed to, they being the Israelites, male, were all supposed to have, and it was the sign of circumcision. Circumcision was the identifying mark of the Jewish Hebrew people. Gentiles never practiced circumcision. And so the rest of the Egyptians there would have been uncircumcised. And so the rabbis believe that when Joseph called his brothers together, that he exposed himself and revealed that he was circumcised. And then they really knew, you are Joseph, our brother.
1: What a mighty God we serve. That so beautifully sums up Joseph's life, Dr. Coleman. From such utter brokenness to being a blessing to his whole family and the nation. Only God could bring about such beauty from the ashes of his life. Friends, God knows all about our lives too, and let's trust him to work out his best for us as we surrender our situations to him. 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
2: 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The Bible tells us, for the word of the Lord holds true, and we can trust everything he does. More Bible teaching on the way, but first, take a listen to this, and I hope it touches your heart.
3: Why should I listen to the apostles? Why should we listen to these firsthand people? What's this miracle signs and wonders thing all about? This is important, and it's often overlooked and often misunderstood. Luke 6:12. One of those days, Jesus went out on a mountainside to pray, and he spent the night praying to God. That's amazing. A whole sermon could be preached there, but keep going. Verse 13. When morning came, he called his disciples, which, by the way, was the word for follower of Christ. There was no word Christian that was in vogue at this time. If you were someone who was committed to following Christ, you were called a disciple. So he calls this group of disciples to him, and he chose, underscore this, 12 of them. 12. Whom he designated, now he's going to give them a new title. What does he call them? Apostles. What's the difference between disciples and apostles? Well, there's a big group of disciples, and then he picked a group, a very small group, 12 apostles. Apostles, and it should be capitalized, it's the technical use of this word. To be an apostle of Christ is to be someone who speaks on Christ's behalf. These are going to be special people, and he names them all by name throughout the scripture. Verse 14, Simon, whom he named Peter, his brother Andrew, James, John, Philip, Bartholomew, Matthew, Thomas, James. It goes on and on down this list saying, you know, here are the 12. And 12 is a specific and limited number. There are 12 apostles. The word is used in a capital A sense, a technical sense, and sometimes in scripture with a small a sense. The capital A sense is the one I'm concerned with. Capital A, the technical use of the word apostle, is someone who is authorized to speak with all the authority of the one who sends them. When my brother comes in and he says, here's what mom said. Mom says, don't eat dinner. As a matter of fact, when she gets home, we're going to dinner. See? And I say, well, I don't know. You know, is that true? I'm hungry. I'm going to eat dinner anyway. No, no, no, you can't. I know I'm just your brother, but I'm speaking on behalf of Mom. And Mom will whip your butt if you don't do what she says. Worse yet, she might tell Dad to do that. But I don't want to get in trouble. So I'm going to listen carefully. What's the message? And I can only know that he's an apostle if he produces something that's convincing and credible, which he often did, because he was always moving things around on the kitchen table. And often Mom would leave a note there, and he would come in, and I would want proof, so he'd bring the note and say, see, look, Mom wrote a note right here. You can't, yeah. Okay? So then I was convinced, and I didn't eat dinner because Mom's going to come home. We're going to go out to dinner. But I needed to be convinced of that. And when I was convinced, and he brought the note, and it was maybe to him, David, tell your brother, boom, boom. That was enough. I now had to adhere to his word about that matter insofar as my parents wrote it and commanded him to tell me. And if I disobeyed that, I'm disobeying my parents. That is a special category. And the disciples don't have that authority. The apostles have that authority. And not the apostles with the small a, the apostles with the large a, sent ones. And they were promised by God to have a signature on them, a signature that they were able to do things that other people couldn't do. That way, when people showed up in your village, say in Corinth or Ephesus or one of the cities of Galatia, and said, here's what God says about how to be saved. All you got to do is do this. I know I could say, well, that's different than what this guy says. And he says he's speaking for Christ too. How do I know which is true? God was going to give them a signature. And it is spelled out in Hebrews chapter 2, verse number 4. God is going to testify to their message with signs, wonders, and various miracles. Now, how many was there? 12. And if you were associated perhaps with a person that was an apostle, then there were things that came with that. Here's a good passage to jot down. 2 Corinthians 12:12. Paul says, you know that there are things that accompany or mark an apostle, and they are signs, wonders, and miracles. If they can come in and break natural law, and they're not pointing to a passage of Scripture because the New Testament's yet to be written, what the apostles say is as though God were saying it. It's the same. Now, if you're wondering, well, 12, I don't think there's 12. Here's a passage you should jot down too in the margin of your Bible or on your notes somewhere. Revelation chapter 21. In the discussion about the New Jerusalem, verses 12 through 14, there's a discussion about the fact that in this 1,500-mile cube that we're going to live in called the New Jerusalem with our resurrected bodies, it's got 12 gates and 12 foundations on the walls around it. The 12 gates are going to be labeled, and they're going to be named after the 12 tribes of Israel. Remember that? And then it says the 12 foundations that surround the wall will be named after the 12 apostles. 12 tribes, 12 apostles. They serve a special role.
4: There's a deadly battle being fought every day in every single country around the world. It's a spiritual battle. Billy Graham.
5: The Bible teaches that Satan has powerful influences in every nation of the world. 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
7: Maybe God's ways are best after all. Maybe God has allowed your marriage to be as lousy as it is because he wants you to see something deeper, and that is his ways are best, and that through pursuing his path of obedience and blessing, you can have that marital union that you dreamed of when you were dating but have given up on since you got married.
6: Welcome back to Summit Life with pastor, author, and apologist, J.D. Greer. I'm your host, Molly Vidovich. I think deep down, a lot of people believe the biblical view of marriage is outdated and unequal, especially as it relates to the topic of submission. But God's design for marriage is actually perfect. It's timeless and beautiful. Today, Pastor J.D. Greer invites his wife, Veronica, to join him as they talk about the connection between marriage and the gospel. We're in 1 Peter chapter 3, verses 1 through 7, and Pastor J.D. is finishing up his teaching about what it means for a husband to lead in the marriage. Let's rejoin both of them once again here on Summit Life.
7: Guys, listen. I lose 1,000 arguments. I will honor her in 1,000 decisions so that I can speak with authority into the right ones. Some of you guys assert yourself in all the wrong ones. You assert yourself in all these wrong ones where you serve yourself, and then you're totally absent from the right ones where you should be protecting your family and serving them. I love this statement. Guys, you ought to write this down. I promise you to get your points with your wife if you pull out a pen right now and start writing this down. Spiritual leadership is not license to do what you want to do. It is empowerment to do what you ought to do. Guys, listen, I should lead my wife in a way that her submission to me is a blessing, not a burden. Here's one. Guys, a guy believes that they're called to the mission field and the girl doesn't. What do you do? Well, first you talk about it extensively. Maybe she's got valid reasons why. Maybe a lot of times guys get, you know, they'll be flighty and spiritual and they're not really thinking through all the things. And maybe she's got some valid points. But to the wife, listen, after you make your reasons known, at the end of the day, that's one of those arenas that you've got to make your reasons known, but then you have to be subject to him. You say, well, but I disagree. Submission implies disagreement. Right? It's not submission if it's not agreement. If you only submit when you agree, that's not submission, it's agreement. All right? Again, let me real quick, I'm gonna want you to look at two more verses in here, and then I'm gonna bring the varsity squad up here and let her give you some perspective on these. All right, but real quick, go to verse 3. Verse 3, don't let your adorning be external, the braiding of hair, the putting on of gold jewelry, the clothing that you wear, but let your adorning be the hidden person of the heart with the imperishable beauty of a gentle and quiet spirit, which in God's sight is very precious. All right, so what Peter now is doing is talking to wives about two different kinds of beauty. There's a kind of beauty that the world that we live in always prioritizes and tells you to go after. It's external. It deals with clothing and how in shape your body is and the money value of your jewelry. But then Peter talks about another kind of beauty, the beauty that comes from Christ's likeness. That word gentle, by the way, the word gentle is a word that's used throughout the Gospels repeatedly to describe Jesus. So he's saying there is a greater beauty that is at work inside you. It is Jesus's beauty, and that is a beauty that never perishes. Now, again, I told you that I thought the varsity squad would help in giving you for some perspective. So I'm gonna ask my wife if she will come up here and join me, and I'm gonna ask her a few questions. Would you mind welcoming at all of our campuses, welcome my wife to the stage. How you doing?
8: Great.
7: All right. So I got three questions for you, maybe four. So here's question number one. Can a woman with a strong personality still have a quiet spirit like Peter's talking about?
8: The passage is talking about your spirit. And it's actually possible, more than possible, to be outwardly quiet or reserved, and yet have anything but a quiet and gentle spirit that this passage is talking about. The question is, are you surrendered to God? And then if you're married, this passage is connecting it directly to how you treat and relate to your husband. So are you surrendered to God, submitted to God, and are you submitting to your husband? So it has nothing to do with the outward expression.
7: Question number two, it's about submission. What does it mean to you? Tell them what it means to you to submit. And then do you feel inferior when you do?
8: That's a good one. So I think an example of when I've had to submit, like JD said earlier, it doesn't happen that often. But an example was about a year ago when we moved, and JD felt very strongly where we lived before that we needed to move to be closer to the church. He doesn't really have a 9-to-5 job, so he wanted to be able to be home as much as was like physically possible. And so he felt like we needed to move to make that more possible. I, on the other hand, did not feel like we needed to move. I felt like we lived close enough. I loved our cul-de-sac lot. We had a great fence and we had neighbors with kids, our kids' ages. I mean, I just didn't feel that way. Plus, we had a Super Target 2 miles away. Who needs dad home when you got a Super Target 2 miles away is all I'm saying. So anyway, after several years of me just trying to wait him out and I guess thinking he would forget about it or something, pretty sure he was doing the same thing for that time, I finally realized it wasn't going to happen and we were feeling the exact same ways and so I was going to have to submit. He didn't say that. He didn't demand that. The Lord made it clear to me and I just knew it was what I had to do. So we moved. Now, I'm not going to lie to you. I still have to go visit my super target. I miss it so much. So I still miss my super target desperately, but he is home far more than he ever was before. It makes him so much happier. My kids see him so much more, and they are so much happier. It's a pretty good trade.
9: So the second part of that question, do you feel inferior when you do?
8: No. Definitely not. I mean, like JD mentioned earlier, when I can manage it and the few times I've had to do it, I feel like I'm in good company because you see the best example of it in the Trinity. And so when I can manage to do it in the right way, I see it as a Christ-like attribute and I see it as a victory. So no, I think that would be the best advice that I can give to single women in here, young single women. And that is, JD makes it easy also. On top of that, JD makes it easy for me to follow him. So I would tell you as a single woman, marry someone that you will find it easy to follow, and you won't end up in a situation where you're like really fighting this really difficult battle to submit because you've married someone that you respect and trust and you can do it.
9: Yeah, and that's probably a really important point to kind of, because I know a lot of this seems to be for married people, but we talk to single girls all the time who this is a compromise situation for them. And they almost get angry when you start suggesting that they ought to be waiting for a better spiritual leader. I love this guy, you know, like this is a minor issue. You know, like, you know, you're going to bring kids if you have them underneath the direction of this guy. If you're going to obey the Bible, do you really want to put yourself in a situation like that? And I think that's a huge issue. You realize that it's not, God tells you that for your good to wait for the guy who will lead spiritually and that you would joyfully be able to follow.
8: Yeah, so, definitely.
9: So you don't feel inferior. Tell them that story that Karis, about how she sees this, because that's an awesome story.
8: Do you?
9: No, they'll like it, I promise.
8: Okay, since we're talking about submission. So.
9: That's good. Good example.
8: So this was years ago. My oldest daughter is 8 now, but I was taking her to preschool one day. I can't believe I ever told you this story. So this is years ago, and we weren't talking about anything related to this. She was just pulling one of those kid moments that kids will do. Out of the blue, I have no idea where this came from. She says, she's in the back of the car, "Mom, did God put Daddy in charge because he's taller than you?" I was like, "No," and I'm thinking, oh, it's a teachable moment. Take advantage of the teachable moment. You know, like, okay. So I'm kind of racking my brain, thinking how to, like, answer. And she says, so she jumps in before I can say anything. And she says, "Oh, well, did he put him in charge because he's stronger than you?" "No," okay. So I'm, like, you know, really trying to put my answer together. You know, it's kind of early in the morning and whatever. And I can see her little brain working, and I know that she's getting ready to ask me, "Did he put him in charge because he's smarter than you?" And I'm like, "No, don't let her get there, because how are you going to, like, curb that?" You know. So she comes out with, "Did he put him in charge because he's smarter than you?" And I was like, "No." I scored higher than him on the SAT, so, you know, take that.
9: Only by 10 points, and because they changed the standard between when I took it and when you took it. All right, question number 3. Last question here. How well, okay, this passage, verses 3 and 4, talk about inner beauty and outer beauty and talking about focusing on inner beauty. Tell them what that means to you. And then maybe a comment about how you feel like women at our church do with that whole thing. Say what I'm not courageous enough to say.
8: First, I really feel like I should confess to you that this is coming from someone who herself struggles valiantly with trying to dress with in a way that I think is fashionable, attractive, hopefully cute, and yet still modest. And that gets harder all the time, I think, with some of our fashions. I'm definitely constantly fighting the battle of, I'd rather be found in style a lot of times, just in my heart. I'd rather be found in style or more fashionable and let the men around me, you know, worry about themselves than be found wanting in the style department or the fashion department and honor God and honor the men around me. And that's just something I struggle with all the time. So I want you to know that I understand the battle and I understand the struggle. Just a few weeks ago, to be really honest, I put on some jeans and JD said, Those are kind of tight, aren't they? And I'm thinking internally, my internal dialogue is tight. Well, I mean, they're fitted. They're not tight, though. They're not too tight. Plus, I mean, I really like these. Please, please, I want to keep them. But I could tell by the look on his face that it pained him to say anything anyway, and they had to go back. Can I be Sister V here? I know JD is Uncle JD, but I'm like much younger than him, so I'm going to be your Sister V here maybe for a minute.
9: Not so young that it's sketchy, by the way. Just we were within the range of okay.
8: I just look a lot younger, so I'll be Sister V. Girls, single girls, the men that you are attracting with the sort of new trend of like the tights worn as pants, that thing, and this, you know, vacuum packed jeans and things that are very in style right now, those are not the men that you are going to want to be married to. Think about you, think future here. It's hard to do when you're young, I know, because I've, you know, I was there. But when you've been married for 11 years and you've had his four children, do you want to be worried about him and know that you don't look the same as you did when you attracted him with those things? No. You definitely want to be married to someone who was not drawn to the person showing the most in the room. You probably want to be married to the one who, you know, is dressed terribly and likes you when you're dressed terribly. But just think future. And once you've had four kids and when you lay down on the bed, your stomach lies down politely next to you. You want to know that he was not attracted to you just for your cleavage or your tush. You want to know he was attracted.
9: Did you just say the word tush?
8: I have a 3-year-old. Give me a break here. You know that what he was attracted to you in the first place for was not that, and it's not what's keeping him then either.
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9: Any words that you would have just for just a general encouragement for the women? And I feel like there's probably some implications for us too as guys on this.
8: Yeah. So just two last thoughts that I'd mentioned to JD. Ladies, I think I've dressed modestly in the past more. Well, not think. I know I dressed modestly in the past when I managed it more out of just a result of severe training by my mom and dad that I'm thankful for. But it was more out of just a result of that, a sense of duty than anything else. But as I've been in the ministry with JD over the years, there's been something else that has become a big motivator for me now. And that's something I would love to share with you because it's really helped me. And that is dealing with women who have been devastated by their husband's addiction to pornography. And them explaining to me and sharing with me how difficult it was to be out and seeing the women that were screaming, just screaming for men to look at them and lust after their bodies, and how when they came to church, it wasn't really a haven at all. There were just as many women in the church with bare backs, bare cleavage, see-through, tights worn as pants, you know, as in the church as there were outside of the church, and how that was just really, really hard for them and their husbands. And when it was my friend, it changed it. And I wanted to help them as much as I could with whatever I could manage to do for them. and where and not where. You know, if I were in their position, I would want them to do the same for me. I think that's something that's really helped me, and I hope maybe you can think that way too, because it's real. I mean, there are men here today that are fighting that battle right here today. So if you think that way, I think it could help you. The other last thing I'll say is to the men, and that is this. We need your support in this. We really do. We need you to take inventory of the women that you gravitate towards in your life. And if they dress modestly or immodestly, and if it's more the latter, if they dress immodestly, change your ways. We need you to help us just like you want us to help you in your battle to not, you know, lust after women and by what we wear. You want us to help you with that. We need you to help us in fighting that battle of not vying for your attention by who you give the attention to. I mean, JD's a man. I love what he does, you know, when we run into someone, either in the movies or even out or something, who's not wearing something that, you know, wearing enough clothes or something. I mean, he notices, he's a man. But after the reflexive notice, he always goes, like, with the same way every time, I love it. He goes, oh, whoa, she's, like, not wearing enough clothes. And he, like, you know, and, like, with a total disdainful look on his face. So he has trained himself to do that. And it always makes me feel like he values a woman in that moment who is wearing enough clothes, who is wearing modest things. And it encourages me to do that. He's even, like, helped me when I'm choosing a bathing suit, choose one that is more modest and rather than one that is less modest. And so that's what I call support. Tell the women in your life, if there's an appropriate moment to tell the woman in your life that you appreciate how she is dressing modestly, do it. I tell JD all the time that I need him to tell me that he still thinks I am sexy even when I'm choosing to wear something less revealing rather than more revealing, because the world sure ain't telling me that.
9: You probably should clarify that you mean husbands tell your wives that, or a sister. We're not talking about going up to random women at the church. I mean, like, there ain't no way I could lust for you wearing that. Thanks.
8: Yes, yes. I mean, your wife or your sister. Like I said, that's all I've got.
9: Thank you, babe. Thanks. Would y'all let you know?
10: I appreciate it.
9: Let me pull this together for you real quick by taking you back to the text one more time, because I want you to see how all this ties together. I'm going to do this very briefly. So these are the effects of when you live this way. There are three of them you see there, very briefly. Just note them. Give you a thought about them, and then we're going to end. Men, when you honor your wives, number one, your prayers are not hindered. Your prayers are not hindered. You see that in verse 7? That's a pretty dramatic statement, isn't it? That your relationship with your wife, when you are not to her what you should be, that your actual prayers to God are hindered. Can I tell you the internal logic of that? It's actually a general scriptural principle you'll find in a number of places. When you approach God in prayer, right, you are approaching him from a position of weakness. God is in a position of strength. You are in a position of weakness. And you are asking God in prayer to help you in your position of weakness. What he's saying is, if you have used your position of strength to serve yourself, why would you think God would use his position of strength to serve you? Men, if you are dominating your wife, if you are serving yourself, if you are interested in what you have as opposed to sacrificially giving it up the way Christ gave it up for you, if you are not doing that with your family, don't expect God to hear your prayers, because God's not going to use a position of strength to serve you in a way that you're not serving others. Does that make sense? My challenge to you is go home and ask your wife. Some of you men haven't had an answered prayer, a good one, in a long time. If you're man enough, this will take some manness. You sit down with your wife and say, why isn't God answering my prayers? And you pull out a pen and a piece of paper and you get ready to write it down. Why isn't God answering my prayers? That's my challenge to you. Number two. Here's your second effect. You begin to live together. I was arrested by that phrase in verse 7, live together, because I remember I mentioned to you that there are so many marriages I find where it's a roommate situation, two people living two lives under the same roof. Peter, when he says live together, means that you're in this union, you're in this harmony together. Maybe some of you, listen, maybe, just maybe, some of you, the pitiful state of your marriage right now will maybe put you in a position where you would say, maybe God's ways are best after all. Maybe God has allowed your marriage to be as lousy as it is because he wants you to see something deeper, and that is his ways are best, and that through pursuing his path of obedience and blessing, you can have that marital union that you dreamed of when you were dating but have given up on since you got married. Here's the third effect. You see it there in verse 1 and verse 4. You preach the gospel to a cynical world. You preach the gospel to a cynical world. Listen, our marriages ought to be the greatest apologetic of the gospel. Apologetic means argument. Our marriages ought to be the greatest argument for the gospel of anything that we have in our community here. We preach the gospel to our community and our marriages in different ways. Men and how they serve, wives and how they submit. Peter is picking up on this theme. Have you seen it? We always think the way that we become convincing is by having better arguments than the other guys. So let's line up our smart guys and show why our smart guys are smarter than their smart guys. We think the way to win a cynical world is to have a charismatic speaker who tells funny and emotional stories. We think the way to attract the watching world is to do the best program, lights and music of anybody. You know what that does? That gets bored Christians from other churches. That's all that does. You want to convince a true cynic, he says, there's a greater beauty. There's a more powerful beauty, and it doesn't come through how right you are. It comes from how much like Jesus you are, that gentle spirit. Because in there, you start to see the power of the resurrection. That's the power of the cross. There is a greater beauty, see, a greater beauty, a greater power that is in the power of the cross and resurrection than in anything else. By the way, wives, do you see that in there where it said that if you want to change your husband, how do most of you try to change your husband? You nag him to death. Without a word, he says, you'll change him. You think the way to change your husband is by beating him down and wearing him down through your constant complaining. A newsflash, it ain't working, and it ain't gonna work. Right? The definition of insanity is doing the same thing over and over again and thinking you're gonna get different results. It ain't working. The way that you change him is through the power of grace, because that Christ-like beauty transforms his heart. It's the hidden secret of gospel power. It's the cross and resurrection. Women, you ought to go home to your men and say this: how can I preach the gospel to you? Show me, tell me how to preach a wordless sermon about the generosity of the gospel. Men, you ought to do the same. How can I preach the gospel to you? What is it that I can do that would greater display the honor that Christ gives, the submission that Christ gives?
6: You're listening to Summit Life with J.D. Greer. If you missed any part of today's teaching, or if you'd like to catch up on the rest of our series, I Am an Alien, just head to jdgreer.com. I want to tell you about our newest featured resource. It's a Bible study on the book of Revelation. It's one of the most fascinating and often misunderstood books in the Bible. So, Pastor JD, why do you think so many Christians either avoid Revelation or become obsessed with it?
10: Yeah, Molly, that's a great question. I think a lot of people fall into one of two extremes when it comes to the book of Revelation, and that is they kind of look at it with fear and confusion,
6: right,
10: or they're just into unhealthy speculation. But Revelation was never meant to create panic or just to generate endless timelines. It was written to help believers stay faithful and hopeful in difficult times. The main point of Revelation is not predicting headlines, it's revealing Jesus. Yes, there is stuff in there that gets us excited, and we can begin to see the chess pieces moving around the board, and there's a lot in Revelation that excites us, but its main point is to reveal Jesus. And that's why I'm excited to tell our listeners about this study that we've produced that goes along with our series on Revelation that will help lead you to clarity and confidence instead of a fear or some kind of unhealthy obsession. When you give this month at jdgreer.com, you'll have the option of receiving our brand new Revelation study. 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
6: 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I'm Molly Vidovich. 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
2: I'm so glad you're drinking deeply this morning from God's Word as you listen to The Well, the voice of life. I'm Bill Bumpus. The Bible says, as the deer pants for streams of water, so my soul pants for you, O God. My soul thirsts for God, for the living God. When can I go and meet with God? More great Bible study on the way here from The Well. But right now, I want you to hear this story.
11: Now, how does the word of God bring restoration in David's life when it comes to him through the prophet Nathan? After months of silence, David confesses. And the wonderful thing is that this confession is the beginning of repentance and restoration, repentance that is laid out so powerfully in Psalm 51 that David wrote in the light of this experience when he came to this confession before God. You know, Saul said, "I have sinned," and then just carried on disobeying the Lord. It's possible to admit that you went wrong and just carry on in the very path that you just admitted was wrong. Judas said, "I have sinned," and then despaired of ever being forgiven. It's possible to confess that you have sinned and then just give yourself over to despair. Neither of these things ever leads to transformation. But David said, "I have sinned," and it was the beginning of repentance and a transformation in David's life. His life was opened up by the word of God when nothing else had reached him. Time didn't bring him to repentance. Months had passed. Conscience didn't bring him to repentance. He'd been able to suppress all of that. Even misery didn't bring him to repentance. He just lived with the misery day after day, week after week, and month after month. But the word of God broke through in his life when nothing else could. Friends, never underestimate the power of God's word to change a person's life. The power of God's word to change your life. The power of God's word to change the life of someone you are praying for. "My word," says the Lord, "shall not return to me empty. It shall succeed in the thing for which I sent it." The word of God can bring change in a person's life when nothing else will.
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13: 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And God says, "This is what I want you to do. 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
14: 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It's called Leaving a Legacy. 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
13: Hey, what are we to do when we experience the heartache and the heartbreak of rejection? I want to share with you 3 encouragements from 1 Samuel chapter 8. 1 Samuel chapter 8 tells us, number one, what are we to do? We are to share our hurts with the Lord. We can rightly bring our pain and anger upward, and that's what Samuel did. Samuel prayed to the Lord. He shared what was going on with the Lord. Second encouragement. We are to see our situation from the Lord's perspective. So we can ask the Lord in the worst of situations, "God, give me wisdom. Help me to see this from your perspective." And the Lord helps Samuel see things from his perspective. Verse 7, the Lord said to Samuel, "Listen to the voice of the people in regard to all that they say to you, for they have not rejected you, but they have rejected me from being king over them." Now, when we share our hurts with God, when we share our rejection with the Lord, remember this, God is very familiar with the pain of rejection. John chapter 1, verse 10, he was in the world and the world was made through him and the world did not know him. He came to his own and those who were his own did not receive him. They rejected him. They said no to him. So we can bring our hurts to the Lord because he knows what that is like. He's familiar with the pain of rejection. And remember this, very important. So Samuel was taking this, they're rejecting me. They're rejecting everything I've taught them. He said, no, Samuel, they're not rejecting you. They're rejecting me, God says. See, acts of rebellion are ultimately directed against God. People are rejecting God. Now, they can have trouble with the preacher, but oftentimes it's not necessarily the preacher. It's not necessarily the leader. It's they don't want to have authority. They don't want to have a representative of the Lord telling them what to do. Why did Cain kill Abel? Was he mad at Abel? No, he was mad at God. And so everything goes back up to God. When you see people who are just eaten up with bitterness and they're angry at the pastor, angry at the church, well, all bitterness goes back to the Lord because God is the God who's over everything and God could have protected you, but he didn't protect you from that situation. And so your real problem is with the Lord. I like what the Bible says in Hebrews 13, verse 17, because Samuel is feeling this. Samuel, we could say Samuel's the pastor of Israel. And they're telling the pastor, you're old, you need to retire. You didn't do a very good job raising your sons. We don't want you. We want a king that we can see and touch and feel and listen to and follow. Well, Hebrews 13, 17 says this, obey your leaders and submit to them, for they keep watch over your souls as those who will give an account. Let them do this with joy and not with grief, for this would be unprofitable for you. I remember somebody, I was visiting with them, they weren't my biggest fan. And I said to them, I mentioned Hebrews 13, 17. I said, obey your leaders and submit to them, for they keep watch over your souls as those who will give an account. Let them do this with joy and not with grief, for this would be unprofitable to you. And I said, hey, have you ever thought what it's like to be your pastor? Do you think it's a lot of fun to be your pastor? He just looked at me. I said, let me answer it for you. It's not. But he never thought about it like that. And it's not about me. It's about this person because the Bible says that's going to be unprofitable for you. We yield to the authority over us unless the authority over us tells us to do something that's contrary to the Lord. So Samuel prayed, God, help me to see this from your perspective. And God gave him his perspective. And God says, listen to their voice. So we are to see the situation from the Lord's perspective. And then encouragement number three, we're to understand why, taking this story in context, why we tend to be like the people and why we tend to reject the Lord's kingship over us. Because it would be wonderful to say, well, all of us are just like Samuel, but the reality is most of us are like the people that said, we want a king. So what they did is what we so often do. And this is what the Lord said to Samuel. Okay, listen to their voice, Samuel. Verse 9, now then listen to their voice. However, you shall solemnly warn them and tell them of the procedure of the king who will reign over them. So Samuel spoke all the words of the Lord to the people who had asked of him a king. All right, you want a king? Let me tell you about the king. And he said, this will be the procedure, the manner, the program of the king who will reign over you. And notice how many times he says the word take here. He will take your sons and place them for himself in his chariots and among his horsemen, and they will run before his chariots. He will appoint for himself commanders of thousands and of fifties, and some to do his plowing and to reap his harvest and to make his weapons of war and equipment for his chariots. He will also take your daughters for perfumers and cooks and bakers, and he will take the best of your fields and your vineyards and your olive groves and give them to his servants. He will take a tenth of your seed and your vineyards and give to his officers and to his servants. He will also take your male servants and your female servants and your best young men and your donkeys and use them for his work. He will take a tenth of your flocks, and you yourselves will become his servants. Then you will cry out in that day because of your king whom you have chosen for yourselves, but the Lord will not answer you in that day. Nevertheless, you hear all that and you're like, I don't want that. It's kind of like the pharmaceutical commercials. You can take this drug and it's going to be so wonderful, yet be careful about, eczema, seborrhea, all these different things. You're going to have homicidal tendencies and suicidal tendencies, and you're going to hate yourself. And just on and on and on. It's like, who would take this stuff? You'll have insomnia. Your gums will start bleeding. You'll have a bowel obstruction. So it's like, I don't want this, whatever it is, And so the Lord is telling them, hey, this is what's going to happen. And you're like, time out. I don't want a king, Lord. But what did they say? Verse 19, nevertheless, the people refused to listen to the voice of Samuel. And they said, no, but there shall be a king over us, that we may also be like all the nations, that our king may judge us and go out before us and fight our battles. Now, after Samuel had heard all the words of the people, he repeated them in the Lord's hearing. He brought that to the Lord again. And the Lord said to Samuel, listen to their voice and appoint them a king. So Samuel said to the men of Israel, go every man to his city. All right, that's what you want. You know what the Lord says in Hosea chapter 13, verse 11? I gave you a king in my anger, and I took him away in my wrath. He gave him a king. Here, 1 Samuel chapter 8. Did God want them to have a king? Not at this time. The Lord, Moses had said that they were going to have a king, but God's timing was not for Saul to be their king. It was for David to be their king. They're too early on this. They're chomping at the bit. And what is fueling all this? We have to have a king. Why would they not listen? Well, the reason that they chose a king over God is the same way that happens with us so much of the time. First of all, they were motivated by fear. We often get motivated by fear. Proverbs 29:25 says, the fear of man brings a snare, but he who trusts in the Lord will be exalted. They were afraid. Well, we're different from the other nations. We want to be just like the other nations, and we are surrounded by nations that could attack us, and we need to have a king. We're afraid. We want to fit in. That was what was going on in their minds and in their hearts. They were afraid because they didn't fit in, because they were odd man out. Now, no one wants to be the odd man out, especially as a student in school. You don't want to be the person that stands out as weird or other than, right? You want to just blend in. I just want to be under the radar, just blend in. Nobody really sees me. I'm just there, and nobody's calling me out. But the Lord calls us as Christians, come out from among them and be separate. God had them be a theocracy because they were different than any other nation, but we want to be like all the other nations.
14: 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Lessons from the life of Samuel. 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
1: So many people, they always want to be like everybody else. I told you before, when I was working in the chemical business, I went to a bachelor party for one of the guys in my district. It was just a small district. It was about 8 of us. And we were eating and playing cards. Okay, that's all right. And then somebody said, hey, we need to go to the strip joint. I said, I'm not going there. I said, yeah, you got to go there. We're all going. We're going as a team. I said, team minus me. I'm not going. I can't go there. And my boss told me, he goes, just go and close your eyes. I'm not that strong, boss, to do that. And so I said, I can't go. I just can't go. And you know, my flesh said, just do it. Just do it. Just go along. You know, go along to get along. But I knew I couldn't do that. And I said, no, I can't do that. Well, that set me apart. Jeff's the guy that doesn't play ball with the rest of us. That was a good witness. The Lord used it as a good witness. But a lot of people would just go. You know, in the scripture, you want to ratchet this up to the nth degree. In the scripture in Daniel 3, when Nebuchadnezzar made this image of gold, and he put it on the plain of Dura, 90 feet tall, 9 feet wide, this tall, skinny thing, and he had his musicians there, and he had all the people gather, and he says, listen, when I strike up the band, you guys bow down and you worship my golden image, and if you don't do it, I'm gonna throw you in the furnace of blazing fire. So he struck up the band, and the Bible says, every person there fell down and worshiped. They all fit in. They all went along. Lots of Jews there. Lots of Jews that had been taken from Jerusalem were there, and they bowed down and worshiped, except Shadrach, Meshach, and Abednego. They wouldn't do it. And they were there standing. Everybody else is bowing, and they're standing there. And we know about the miracle God brought because those three guys wouldn't bend, they wouldn't bow, and they wouldn't burn. Listen. God's people said, well, we're afraid because we want to fit in. And we're afraid because we want to feel secure. And if we don't have a king, then who's going to lead us out into battle? It's like, well, did you guys forget? We've had lots of battles and the Lord has led you. You don't need a king, but they wanted a king they could see, they could feel, and they could touch. They were afraid. You know, the Bible says we walk by faith and not by sight. We so often walk by sight. Faith is never going to match up with your feelings. Faith is never going to match up with circumstances. And we don't walk according to feelings, and we don't walk according to circumstances. We walk according to what the Lord says. We're often motivated by fear, just as they were, and we're often motivated by rashness and impatience. And so he told them, this is what's going to happen. That king is going to take. 6 times he uses take. Our king, the Lord Jesus, gives. But that king was going to take from you. And they said, we don't care. No, but give us a king. They made a foolish, impatient choice. They just wanted what they wanted right then. Consequences be damned was their motto. We just want a king. I saw a sermon clip

0: from Vodi Bakum, where he was talking about taking the long look at life and not making just these rash decisions. You know, when you're tempted to do something, you just jump on it. Tempted sexually, I'm just gonna jump on it because I wanna satisfy myself just right then. You get tempted like Joel and Abijah, tempted to pervert justice and take a bribe and take a little off the top and cheat on a business deal. You're tempted to do that. Who's gonna know? God knows. The eyes of the Lord are in every place watching the evil and the good. And he said, you got to take the long look. And he said, one of my prayers is that God enable me when I die to be able to stand before my wife and say, honey, I was faithful to you for all the days of our marriage. I never deviated. I never strayed. And the tears are streaming down his face. And he said, and my prayer is that for my 9 children, that I would see them come to know Christ and I would see them do more in their relationship with the Lord than I ever saw in my own life. That they would go further with the Lord than I ever experienced in my own life. He said, that's my prayer. That's how I want to end. You got to take the long look. Don't take the short look, the foolhardy look, the rash and impatient look. David said, I would have despaired unless I believed that I would see the goodness of the Lord in the land of the living. Wait for the Lord. Be strong and let your heart take courage. Yes, wait for the Lord. If the people had just waited, God was going to give them a king. He was going to give them a king, a man after his own heart. But they got impatient and he gave them Saul. Saul was a terrible king. Started out good, started out humble, couldn't handle the position. He was a psycho, paranoid guy, didn't follow the Lord, wasn't good for the people. That's the king you got. I gave you a king in my anger. Here you go. You can have Saul. We tend to reject the Lord's kingship over us, his mastery over us. For you've been bought with a price, the Bible says, therefore glorify God in your bodies. And why do we do it? Because of fear, because of impatience, because we're like a Veruca Salt from Willy Wonka and the Chocolate Factory. I want it now, Daddy. And we don't wait for the Lord. I like what the Bible says in Psalm 81. Hear, O my people, and I will admonish you. O Israel, if you would listen to me, let there be no strange God among you, nor shall you worship any foreign God. I, the Lord, am your God who brought you up from the land of Egypt. Open your mouth wide and I will fill it. But my people did not listen to my voice and Israel did not obey me. So I gave them over to the stubbornness of their heart to walk in their own devices. You want a king? Okay, you can have a king. Oh, that my people would listen to me, that Israel would walk in my ways. I would quickly subdue their enemies and turn my hand against their adversaries. Those who hate the Lord would pretend obedience to him and their time of punishment would be forever. But I would feed you with the finest of the wheat and with honey from the rock. I would satisfy you. How do you get in on the blessings of God? How do you have your soul satisfied in the Lord? By letting Jesus be king in you. The song says, friends all around me are trying to find what the heart yearns for by sin undermined. I know the secret. I've learned where it is found. Only true pleasures in Jesus abound. Jesus is all this poor world needs today. Blindly men strive, for sin darkens their eyes. Oh, to pull back the grim curtains of night. One look at Jesus and all will be bright. He's the one who satisfies. G. Campbell Morgan sent that telegram to his dad, rejected. And his dad sent back, son, rejected on earth, accepted in heaven. And G. Campbell Morgan said, that message from my dad was what I needed to hear to get my eyes back on the Lord. And God used the rejection, the thumbs down he got from those 3 ministers to turn his life around, to give him such a hunger and thirst to know the Lord and to know his word. And then God opened a door for G. Campbell Morgan, and he preached to millions upon millions upon millions of people, saw people come to know Christ, and through his writings is still affecting people today. The one that they said was unpromising in the ministry. Wow. God can do what men can't see. Listen, I don't know where you are today, but I know that when we talk about rejection, that hits many people right in the heart. God knows, God cares, God can relate. And God says, this is what I want you to do. I want you to bring your hurts to me, and I want you to get your eyes on me and see what I will do when you trust me and obey.
1: Have you ever been rejected by others for, well, no matter the reason? Then that hurt and heartache can be healed. It really can. Will you bring your heartache to the Lord in prayer today? He is ready, eagerly waiting for you to pray to him about your hurt that you are enduring. Prayer is not a mystery. The sad truth is that many of us don't know how to pray very well. Our prayers often lack effectiveness simply because we fail to understand what prayer is all about and how to pray in a way that truly connects with the heart of God. 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Well, thank you for joining us today on From His Heart. I'm Larry Nobles, trusting you'll be right back here tomorrow for the next message in Pastor Jeff's new series, Leaving a Legacy, Lessons from the Life of Samuel. Join us for the lesson, Is There Hope After Failure? That's next time here on From His Heart.
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3: Remember, fellows, back when you were dating your wife, you were intensely interested in marrying her, but you had to pace yourself. You had to win her love. You wanted to be careful about going too fast. Not all men are that tactful. I read this past week about a young man who was determined to win the affection of a lady who refused to even talk to him anymore. He decided that the way to her heart was through the mail, so he began writing her love letters. He wrote a love letter every day to this lady. Six, seven times a week, she got a love letter from him. When she didn't respond, he increased his output to 3 notes every 24 hours. In all, he wrote her more than 700 letters, and she wound up marrying the postman.
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5: Matthew 23:1-3. Then Jesus said to the crowds and to his disciples, "The teachers of the law and the Pharisees sit in Moses' seat, so you must be careful to do everything they tell you, but do not do what they do, for they do not practice what they preach." This is the beginning of the most scathing chapter in the Bible. Jesus Christ is enraged. Since the religious leaders would soon have him crucified, Jesus was warning the people of their deceitfulness. Later in Matthew chapter 23, he called them blind guides, snakes, and vipers, and launched 7 accusations against them, each beginning with the phrase, "Woe to you." If Jesus wanted to avoid the cross, he could have changed his tone. But since they were determined to kill him, and he was determined to die, he censured them so severely that the outcome was set. The recurring charge Jesus brought against the religious leaders was hypocrisy. "Woe to you, teachers of the law and Pharisees, you hypocrites," he said. This little phrase occurs no fewer than 6 times in this brief discourse. No one likes to be called a hypocrite, but for the religious leaders, it was especially condemning. We expect more from our leaders than we do from each other, and rightly so. All people in authority should be held to a higher standard.
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7: Rich Mullins, a beloved Christian singer and songwriter, drew on themes that echo the book of James when he wrote Screen Door, a song exploring the inseparable relationship between faith and works. Mullins memorably sang, "Faith without works is like a song you can't sing. It's about as useless as a screen door on a submarine." Over the years, I've met a few submarine commanders, and they all agree with Mullins that a screen door on a submarine is not a good idea. However, a theological discussion about the relationship between faith and works is good and necessary. How do we reconcile two sides of the same theological coin? How about this? We are not saved by good works, but we are certainly saved for good works. I'm Ron Jones, and this is Something Good.

0: If you were on trial for being a Christian, would there be enough evidence to convict you? Hi, I'm Brian Davis, and this is Something Good with Dr. Ron Jones. It's an important question, one that all of us should ask of ourselves from time to time. Today, Ron explores this critical question as he moves ahead in his teaching series, James, A Faith That Works. Before Ron gets going, I want to tell you about a great resource we'd love to share. Have you ever wondered what happens in the moments right after you die? Are you curious about what heaven will be like, or maybe even what you will be like once you get there? You'll find answers to those and other candid questions in Ron's book, Mysteries of the Afterlife. 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
1: The sad reality, friends, is that most church-going people today know less about the Bible than even the demons of hell. That's what James is saying. They know this word inside and out. And they believe it intellectually, but they don't believe it enough to worship the one Lord God and the Lord Jesus Christ. That's where faith or professed faith gets scary. It's just an intellectual agreement with something. Now, let me illustrate this a different way. And here's where I'm going to ask whether you're smarter than a fifth grader, maybe a seventh or eighth grader. But do you remember the Pythagorean theorem? I think I learned this in my seventh or eighth grade geometry class. Maybe it was ninth grade. That's probably ninth grade because my football coach was my geometry teacher, Mr. Fast. He was the quarterbacks and receivers coach, and I love Mr. Fast. He was a great coach, and he was an even better geometry teacher. And he introduced us to the Pythagorean theorem, made famous by a Greek mathematician named Pythagoras, who learned and discovered that every right triangle, is the same. A squared plus B squared equals C squared, right? I'm getting this glossy look across your faces. I know I'm taking you way back. But that's the Pythagorean theorem. A squared plus B squared equals C squared. Now, what if I said, I believe in the Pythagorean theorem. I believe it is absolutely true. In fact, I got an A in geometry. Mr. Fast was a good teacher. And we had to prove on paper the Pythagorean theorem. In fact, mathematicians throughout history have hundreds of proofs about the Pythagorean theorem. Remember doing geometric proofs or algebraic proofs in algebra and geometry? Oh, glad those days are gone. But I believe in the Pythagorean theorem. Now, if you were to ask me, is there any evidence in my life that suggests I believe in the Pythagorean theorem? I would say, no, not really. There's no evidence beyond an intellectual agreement and an A that I got in a classroom that says, I believe in this theorem. Now, how about if I express my faith this way? I believe in the Pythagorean theorem. I believe it is absolutely true. In fact, this week I ripped out a staircase and rebuilt a wheelchair ramp. And to get my measurements precise, I used A squared plus B squared equals C squared. And I built that wheelchair ramp. Which faith is more genuine? The one that I just intellectually agree with on paper, and maybe got an A in a classroom somewhere, or one that I actually put into practice in everyday life. James is looking for the wheelchair ramp. He doesn't care if you got an A in math or geometry. Good, look, guess what? You were in a classroom full of demons over here who also got an A+. And they tremble when they come in contact with the Word of God. Where is the fear of God in the church today? that awesome respect for what God says so much that we do not hesitate to put it into practice. James is over here. I'm mixing my analogies here. He's above the ground. He's looking for the fruit. He's looking for the wheelchair ramp in your life, that you actually believe this so much. There's evidence in your everyday life that you believe what you say you believe. Now, James goes on in verses 21 and following to give us two Old Testament case studies. Very interesting what he does here. Let's read on. Was not Abraham our father justified by works when he offered up his son Isaac on the altar? You see that faith was active along with his works, and faith was completed by his works. And the scripture was fulfilled that says, Abraham believed God, and it was counted to him as righteousness, and he was called a friend of God. You see that a person is justified by works and not by faith alone. That's the part that bothered Luther. Luther couldn't get past that. Verse 25, and in the same way was not also Rahab the prostitute justified by works when she received the messengers and sent them out by another way? For as the body apart from the spirit is dead, so also faith apart from works is dead. Now, James references Abraham and Rahab to support his thesis that faith apart from works is dead. And naturally, Abraham is central to the Apostle Paul's argument for justification by faith alone. So how can these two writers use the same Old Testament person to justify, well, their side of the theological coin? Well, both Paul and James appeal to Abraham, but for different reasons and from different places, let's just say, in Abraham's life. When Paul says that Abraham was justified by faith and faith alone, he's thinking Genesis chapter 15 and verse 6, where the Lord declares, Abraham, I see your faith. Paul's into the root system, okay? When James looks for Abraham's faith, he doesn't go to Genesis 15, 6. He goes to Genesis chapter 22, when Abraham came this close from thrusting a knife into his promised child Isaac's chest. Do you remember that? Oh, we're not given enough detail on the night when the Lord came to Abraham and said, take now your son, your only son, that promised child, and sacrifice him. It just says Abraham got up and obeyed the Lord. No, I want more. I want to know, how did he wrestle that night? Did he have a conversation with Sarah? But we just find them on the road to Mount Moriah. Mount Moriah, which, by the way, if you go to Israel and you see pictures of the old city, that gold-domed mosque sitting on top of Mount Moriah, because Christians, Jews, and Muslims all think Abraham is a pretty good, you know, definition of faith. But James is looking at it from a different perspective. He says, no, the wheelchair ramp in Abraham's life was when he went to Moriah and was ready to obey the Lord, to put his faith into practice, to sacrifice his own son. It was such an incongruent way of thinking. This is the promised son, right? But it was faith in action. It was faith that was really working. And then he comes to Rahab. He says, Rahab is a fitting example because her faith was not mere intellectual belief or agreement, but it sprung into courageous action. Remember, Rahab was the prostitute, and the spies from Israel came. Remember the story in Joshua? And Rahab lied about the nature of the spies and let them down outside the wall and all that. And yeah, you got to deal with the lying and all that kind of stuff. But the point is, her faith was turned into action. Her wheelchair ramp was the courageous, faith-filled action she took when she allowed the spies down so that they could escape into the night. And both Abraham and Rahab appear in Hebrews chapter 11, often known as the Hall of Faith. These are the two case studies that James gives to us to prove his thesis.
0: Let's pause right there for a moment, but don't go away. The second half of Dr. Ron Jones' message is coming right up. 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While you're there, be sure to check out the digital library, where you'll find answers to some of life's most challenging questions. 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Now let's get you back to the rest of today's Something Good radio message, Faith That Really Works. Once again, here's Dr. Ron Jones.
1: What do we do with a sermon like this? What's the main message? What's the main takeaway? Is it we start examining each other's fruit? We become fruit inspectors? No. This is a time to examine ourselves. The Bible tells us in the New Testament, examine yourself to see whether you are in the faith. And so imagine if somebody put your faith on trial in a court of law. And beyond a reasonable doubt, would there be enough wheelchair ramp evidence to say your faith is genuine, that it's real? I mean, we're looking above the line here at the fruit. But it's time for each one of us to ask the hard, hard question. Are we hanging out over here with the demons of hell and we've just given intellectual agreement to something that goes something like this? Yeah, I'm a Christian because I was born in America, a Christian country. Well, if you were born in a barn, does that make you a cow? If you were born in a garage, does that make you a Toyota? No, that doesn't work. Is our faith just intellectual agreement in a statement of faith that we checked off when we became a member of the church? Yeah, I believe all that stuff. But there's no wheelchair ramp evidence. There's no. Yeah, if your faith was examined in a court of law, would there be enough evidence that beyond a reasonable doubt the jury would say, yep, that person's a person of faith based on what we see? You preach a message like this, and even the pastor has to do a little bit of self-examination. And my courtroom time came this weekend. Catherine and I, a while back, we bought season tickets to the Virginia Musical Theater. There were four plays over the fall, and two in the fall, two in the spring. We finally got to our first one. We can only get to one of the four because our schedule, I got a grandbaby now, okay? We just got a lot of things going on. Last Friday night, we went down to Town Center and to the Sandler Center to see 1776. Wow, what a performance it was. Problem is, it started at 8 o'clock at night, which is almost past the pastor's bedtime, all right? We didn't get out of there until, I don't know, it was somewhere between 10:30, 11 o'clock. Catherine and I, we're kind of running across Town Center trying to make our way to the parking garage because we had dinner beforehand and it was a little bit of a ways away. And it's late at night and we're not used to being out that late at night. And we open up the door to the stairwell and it smells like a septic tank. We had to get up to the second floor. And, maybe you've been there before. You're in this parking garage, it's late at night. Open this door, oh, we gotta go up there. We go up one flight of stairs, we go up a second flight of stairs, get to the landing, there he was, a homeless person. And the stench was coming from him, or her, we don't know, because he was zipped up in his sleeping bag with all of his stuff laid out. And you know what we did? We walked right past him. Not proud of that. But in the moment, I don't know, weren't quite sure if we zipped it up, what we would find. Does he have a weapon? Does he have this? A little bit scared. 11 o'clock at night time, walked right past him. And I had to do a little self-examination and say, what would James have done? Didn't James say something about if a brother or sister is poorly clothed and lacking in daily food, and what would James have done? What would Jesus have done? What did Pastor Ron do? Now, before you get all judgy, This is why I need Jesus. This is why salvation is by grace and through faith alone. Because you know what the Bible says in the Old Testament? All of our righteous deeds, I'm paraphrasing here, but it's the same idea, smell like a septic tank in God's nostrils. Even if I did something, because and I walked in the next day and said, your pastor, boasting about my good works. No, by grace you are saved through faith, and that not of yourselves. It's a gift. It's a gift you don't deserve. I don't deserve it. Not by works, lest any man should boast. But don't stop there. We are his workmanship, created in Christ Jesus for good works. And Ron, you need to work on that. You need to work on that. Now, I just stepped all over my big toe. Now I'm going to step on yours. Okay? We're examining our faith. And you can find all kinds of ways to examine your own faith. Here's one I want to ask you about, your financial life. You're in the court of law. Your faith is being examined. And your accountant and your banker show up with all your financial records. Is there any evidence in there that God is first in your life? Or have you just passed right over the 2,000 some verses in the Bible that talk about our financial stewardship responsibilities, the managing of that sacred trust called money? And you think that's for somebody else, for some rich person to give. Listen, God doesn't need your money. He doesn't want your money. But every command or wise proverb about giving is for your benefit and mine. Jesus said, lay up for yourself treasure in heaven. I call that sanctified self-interest. There's a heavenly 401k account. If you put anything into it, if you didn't, don't complain when you get to heaven and there's nothing to show. Jesus said you cannot serve God and money. Has materialism got a grip on you? Then give. Nothing delivers a death blow to materialism like putting God first in your finances, not last. You can't call him first in your life if he's last in your budget. James would say, there ain't no fruit there. But you check the box. You're in intellectual agreement. Yeah, giving is important. Is there any evidence? And when you give, is it a sacrificial gift? Everything about the Christian life is sacrifice. Jesus sacrificed his own life on the cross to pay for the penalty of your sin and mine. And then he calls us to follow him. If you want to follow me, he says, deny yourself, take up your cross daily, and follow me. That has sacrifice written all over it. Are you giving sacrificially? We say around here, start with a tithe. I call it the biblical starting point in our giving. It's 10%. That was a sacrifice early in our marriage. Big sacrifice. Not so much anymore. Maybe you're at a point in your financial life where 10% is not a sacrifice. Maybe you're at a point in your life where you've never sacrificed financially for the cause of Jesus Christ. Okay, we're just talking about examining ourselves, all right? I stepped on my toe. All right, I'm stepping on your toe and all of our toes here this morning. Pick an area. Paul's down here in the root system, and only God knows your heart and mine. James says, listen, I'm not a root guy. I'm a fruit guy. Is there a wheelchair ramp that you built? Did you tear it? By the way, I would never do that because I do not have the contractor skills that some of you have. But boy, after the first service, did I have all the contractors come up to me and said, you know, there's even something better than the Pythagorean theorem to figure out how to do that. Okay. Is there anything that looks like I took what I intellectually agree with and I have put this into practice? And if I were in a court of law before a jury of my peers, would they say, yes, look at that man's faith in action? That's where James is. So what do you do with a sermon like this? Well, it's time to examine ourselves before God, maybe with somebody you trust in prayer, and have that conversation. And then one more thing. The next time you take a ride on a submarine, make sure it doesn't have a screen door. Let's pray together. Father, we thank you for our time in your word, and we thank you for even tough conversations like this one. James just seems so simple, straightforward, it almost preaches itself. But boy, when we dig into it, Father, it convicts every last one of us, including the pastor. I pray that you would take your word, the mirror that it is, and reflect perfectly in every human heart. Give us the courage to look into your word, Father, and to receive what it says to each one of us about the condition of our heart and the genuineness of our faith. And I pray this in Jesus' name. Amen.
2: God doesn't ask you to put your faith into action in order to earn your salvation. He's asking you to do it so that others will see the salvation you already have and talk to you about how they can have it too. Ron, let's talk more about the steps one needs to receive salvation. Isn't that different from what we call sanctification?
1: I'm really glad you asked that question, Brian. Let me begin with this, because it's important to be crystal clear. There are no contradictions in God's word. We are saved by God's grace alone, through faith alone, and in Christ alone. Our good works don't save us. They simply demonstrate the reality of our faith to others. James and Paul were not in disagreement, not at all. In fact, they complement each other beautifully. Paul gives us the doctrine of salvation, explaining how we are made right with God. And James tells us what a genuine saving faith looks like after we've been saved. Good works are the natural evidence of a transformed life. They put our faith on display so others can see Christ in us and be drawn to Him, coming to repentance and placing their own faith in Jesus. So when James says that faith without works is dead, he's saying that a faith with no visible evidence is a faith that gives no testimony to the world. God intends for our faith to bear fruit as we actively serve His kingdom. So let's not hide our faith. Let's not be Secret Service Christians. No, let's live boldly for Christ and proclaim Him without hesitation. Our good works don't prove our faith to God. I mean, He already knows our hearts. But they do demonstrate our faith to a watching world, and by God's grace, can point others to the Savior.
2: I just love the way you explained that, Ron. It really helps clear up what some believe to be a contradiction between Paul and James, when the truth is, it isn't a contradiction at all.
1: Yes, and thanks, Brian. Now, as for tomorrow on Something Good Radio, there's a song that perfectly captures the heart of my message as we continue our study of the book of James and talk about a faith that works. The songwriter puts it this way, "I'd rather have sticks and stones and broken bones than the words you say to me. Because I know bruises heal and cuts will seal, but your words beat the life out of me." You know, Brian, some of us have forgotten just how deeply words can wound. In many cases, the damage they cause lasts far longer than physical injuries ever could. The tongue carries tremendous power, for good or for evil. And next time, we're going to take a much closer look at what the Bible has to say about that in the book of James.
2: Join us then for Something Good when Ron shares his message, "The Power of Your Words." For Ron and the entire team here at Something Good Radio, I'm Brian Davis saying God bless and thanks for listening.
3: 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Good morning. I'm Bill Bumpus, and I'm so glad you're listening. And we've got some great Bible teaching on the way, so keep it right here. 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
4: You begin to meditate on the Word. You see it? On this law, he meditates day and night. That Hebrew word for meditate literally means mumble to yourself. That's what it means in Hebrew. It means you become like one of those crazy people walking around talking to yourself all the time. People are like, what are you doing? You're like, I'm just repeating the gospel to myself. You're mumbling to yourself. I've heard one scholar compare this to how a cow chews the cud. You know how this works? So a cow gets up in the morning, eats a bunch of grass, lays down, take a nap. Pretty awesome life, if you ask me. Eat, take a nap. Right? He gets up 2 hours later and he throws up the grass that he ate. He regurgitates it. It's called the cud. And he chews on it for a little while longer, sucking more nutrients out of it. Then he swallows it again, takes another nap, gets out 2 hours later, throws it back up, chews it, does this 4 or 5 times until he's sucked out every bit of nutrient out of that grass. And the psalmist is saying, that's how you got to approach the Word of God. Write this down. Read your Bible like a cow. You have never heard another sermon application that ended with like the cow, have you? That's a first. Read your Bible like a cow, meditate on it, review it, throw it up, regurgitate it, suck every bit of it that you can get out of it, because you will only delight in the Word when you meditate on it and it saturates your soul. That's why you got to get a lot more serious about the Word of God. That's you got to read it. You got to memorize it. You got to study it in small groups. You got to meditate on it. When life cuts you, it's got to be flowing in your veins so that you bleed God's Word. It's got to be so close to the surface that when life shakes you, that's what comes out. That's why I'm telling you to get serious about it. Hearing a sermon once a week from a guy who does know the Word might inspire you, but it's not going to put joy in your soul when you go through the winter and when you go through the drought.
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6: 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And God so loved them that He sent His Son. And the Son came loving them. He didn't come talking about them. He didn't come sticking His nose up. He didn't come saying, I want nothing to do with these people. He came loving them.
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9: Hey there, I'd like to return my car.
10: Sir, this is a grocery store.
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9: It didn't fix my life.
10: It didn't fix your life, huh? 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
9: 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Then I'd like to exchange my house.
10: Your house? You bought a house today, too?
9: I'm on a journey, a pilgrimage to the land of contentment.
10: And you think that might be on aisle 7?
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9: Well, I'll tell you one thing. I am pretty dissatisfied with the way this conversation is going.
11: Where do you go to find contentment? If it's anywhere other than God, you'll never be content. Hi, I'm Philip Keller, and this is Cornerstone Connection with Pastor Gary Hamrick. Well, King David knew the secret of contentment. He even wrote about it in Psalm 131. And that's where Pastor Gary takes us today as he moves ahead in his teaching series from the book of Psalms. If you can't stay with us for the whole episode, remember you can always stop by our website, cornerstoneconnection.cc, for another listen or to learn more about Pastor Gary and the mission of our ministry. But now, without further ado, from Cornerstone Chapel in Leesburg, Virginia, here's Pastor Gary Hamrick continuing through his Cornerstone Connection mini-series, Pilgrim's Progress.
12: We're bringing our series through the Pilgrim Psalms to a close, looking at chapters 120 to 134. They are called the Pilgrim Psalms because these are the psalms that the ancient Jews would sing as they would make pilgrimage up to Jerusalem, primarily for the three major feasts of the year, Pentecost, Passover, and Sukkot, or Tabernacles. And so they would sing these 15 psalms on their journey up to Jerusalem, which is why, again, each of the chapters has a subtitle which says a song of ascents. A song of ascents. As they would ascend up to Jerusalem, they would sing these songs. So we've entitled this series Pilgrim's Progress, because the fact is we too are on a pilgrimage. The difference is that the ancient Jews were on a pilgrimage to the earthly city of Jerusalem, and we are on a pilgrimage to the heavenly city of Jerusalem. What the writer of Hebrews says in Hebrews 12:22 is the city of the living God. That we have our eyes fixed on our ultimate reward, that heaven is in store for those who have accepted Christ as their Lord and Savior. And once having accepted Christ as your Savior, now the journey of faith begins. You and I live out our lives in practical ways on earth between here and heaven. And so as the Jews would sing these pilgrim songs, I think these are good psalms for us to be reminded of some important principles in our lives in our journey of faith between here and heaven. What are some things we need to be encouraged about, to be reminded about, to be challenged about? Now, so far we've looked at 9 things, and I'm going to rattle through the list very quickly to catch us up to where we are at this point. Number one, we should exercise endurance and influence in this world. Number two, we should look to the Lord for our help. Number three, we should appeal to the mercy of God. Number four, a reminder that God is our great defender and deliverer, and when the enemy comes to attack, God comes to rescue. Number five, we should be reminded how God welcomes home those who are estranged from him. Number six, we should remember that children are a blessing from the Lord. Number seven, we need to be thankful for God's many blessings. Number eight, we need to persevere through tough times and trust God with the outcome. And finally, we also looked at number 9, remember that forgiveness is only a prayer away. And so these chapters are meant to encourage us and to remind us of these kinds of things as we make our journey of faith between here and heaven. You know, we are not just biding our time until we get to heaven. Jesus said, "Occupy till I come." We are to exercise influence in our world. We are to be engaged in our culture. We are to be salt and light, Jesus told us, to affect an infected and dark world. So as we are challenged by these chapters, I pray that we will be strengthened in our journey. Let's have a word of prayer. Lord, we thank you for your grace and your love. We thank you, Lord, for your word. As we read through it, as we look at these chapters here today, we just pray you would use these chapters to speak to our hearts and to do your good work by your Spirit that we need. Some of us need to be challenged. Some of us need to be encouraged, maybe a little bit of both, Lord. So do your good work in our hearts, and we're thankful for your love and your grace in our lives. It's in Jesus' name we pray, and everyone said, amen. Starting here at Psalm 131, you'll notice it again, the subtitle, A Song of Ascents. This is one of the rare ones that also gives us the author's name. David was the one inspired by the Holy Spirit to pen these words. Only 3 verses long, this is what it says. My heart is not proud, O Lord. My eyes are not haughty. I do not concern myself with great matters or things too wonderful for me, but I have stilled and quieted my soul like a weaned child with its mother. Like a weaned child is my soul within me. O Israel, put your hope in the Lord both now and forevermore. So those of you taking notes, number 10, this is really the theme of this chapter, find satisfaction and contentment in the Lord. Find satisfaction and contentment in the Lord. Why does this need to be said? This needs to be said because we live in a world, I think you might agree with me, that really is about dissatisfaction and discontentment. You know, we don't seem to have enough, and what we do have is not good enough. This is the reason why, you know, ad campaigns are targeting the idea of the new and improved. You know, marketing firms want to make sure that their product is advertised as new and improved, because God forbid, we don't want old and familiar. You know what I'm saying? It's just like, once you've had something too long, even if it's the same product, we got to change up the packaging, we got to change up the fonts, we got to change up the color to make it look new and improved, and even put the words there. After all, I mean, what product would you buy if it actually said across the front of it, old and familiar? You know? I mean, who would buy that kind of a thing? The slogan, just like your grandpa. Nobody would buy that. Can you imagine buying a package of socks and it said old and familiar, just like your grandpa, and smells like him too? Nobody would buy socks like that. So there's this constant attention to new and improved, to capture the consumer mind about wanting more and better and greater things. We live in a very discontent culture, a very dissatisfied culture. And if some of us admitted it, and I'm not going to ask for a show of hands, even when it came to the iPhone 8, you just had to have it. You know who you are. And it wasn't that your iPhone 7, 6, or 5 was a piece of trash. It's just that the iPhone 8 is new and exciting. You want what's new and exciting. But Pastor G, you don't understand. It has a better camera. Whatever. All right. I'm just making the point that it's just like, we can have something that even works, but it's not the latest and it's not the greatest. Now, show of hands. I mean this in all sincerity. How many of you have a roof over your head and have at least one meal a day? Let me see a show of hands. All right, according to the latest global statistics, you are richer than 93% of the world. If you have a roof over your head and if you have one meal a day, you're richer than 93% of the world. What about shoes? Everybody wear shoes to church today? How many of you have at least one pair of shoes? I'm not going to call out the ladies. Just one pair. Just one. You're wealthier than 75% of the world. But now here's what's so staggering. So we all are wealthier than 93% of the world and 75% of the world relative to a roof over our house, a meal on the table, and shoes on our feet. But the average American household has $16,000 worth of credit card debt. Why is that? Because we don't have enough. And what we do have is not good enough. And it's not just something that creeps into the material. It also creeps into the relational. A lot of marriages have dissolved because somebody got tired of the old and familiar. They wanted new and exciting. And so our souls can become troubled by things that we've become familiar with. This psalm is written here by David as an expression of his complete contentment and satisfaction in the Lord. Because the fact of the matter is that the greatest satisfaction and contentment in our lives will not come from power, prestige, or even people, but it will come through a personal relationship with the Lord. Our ultimate satisfaction and contentment, the deepest longings of our souls, will only be ultimately and completely fulfilled in the Lord. That's what David writes about here. And that's why in verse 2 he says, I have stilled and quieted my soul. In other words, he says, I'm not hurried or worried. I'm not rushing here and there, trying to find satisfaction in fleeting things. No, he says, I have stilled and quieted my soul before God. And he adds to the rest of verse 2, like a weaned child with its mother. And he repeats it for emphasis, like a weaned child is my soul within me. This is a picture of complete satisfaction and peace and contentment in the Lord. David writes that he is at peace with his Creator. That's why he has quieted his soul before God, like a weaned child with his mother. Now, you know, God has no gender. God is neither male nor female. Although the predominant examples throughout Scripture represent him as Father, and so that is how we should refer to him. That said, there are a very few, and here's one of them, here in Psalm 131, where God is seen as a mother, having attributes of being loving and nurturing and caring. And David writes as one who is so satisfied and content in the Lord that he is like a weaned child with his mother.
11: So what about you? Do you find that kind of contentment in your own relationship with God? Ponder that for a moment and stay with us. Pastor Gary Hamrick will be right back with the second half of today's message from Psalm 131. If you like what you're hearing from Pastor Gary here on Cornerstone Connection, here's a great way to get to know us a little better. 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The only place we can find true contentment is in God. Nothing else will truly satisfy you. Now with the rest of today's Cornerstone Connection, from his mini-series Pilgrim's Progress, here once again is Pastor Gary Hamrick.
12: Now, a nursing child, a child who has not been weaned, a nursing child wants mommy for food and comfort. But a weaned child wants mommy just for who she is, for her love and closeness. And that's what David is saying. David is saying, I don't want God for what he can give to me. I have found a place in my heart where I love God just for who God is. We have to battle against discontentment and dissatisfaction in our world and in our lives. We have to quiet our souls. We have to find our satisfaction and our contentment in Him. There's many verses that spell this out for us. Psalm 46, verse 10 says, "Be still and know that I am God." Quiet your

verses. Let me read it. It is, again, a song of ascents. The psalmist writes, O Lord, remember David and all the hardships he endured. He swore an oath to the Lord and made a vow to the Mighty One of Jacob. I will not enter my house or go to my bed. I will allow no sleep to my eyes, no slumber to my eyelids, till I find a place for the Lord, a dwelling for the Mighty One of Jacob. We heard it in Ephrathah. We came upon it in the fields of Jaar. Let us go to his dwelling place. Let us worship at his footstool. Arise, O Lord, and come to your resting place, you and the ark of your might. May your priests be clothed with righteousness. May your saints sing for joy. For the sake of David, your servant, do not reject your anointed one. The Lord swore an oath to David, a sure oath that he will not revoke. One of your own descendants I will place on your throne. If your sons keep my covenant and the statutes I teach them, then their sons will sit on your throne forever and ever. For the Lord has chosen Zion. He has desired it for his dwelling. This is my resting place forever and ever. Here I will sit enthroned, for I have desired it. I will bless her with abundant provisions. Her poor will I satisfy with food. I will clothe her priests with salvation, and her saints will ever sing for joy. Here I will make a horn grow for David and set up a lamp for my anointed one. I will clothe his enemies with shame, but the crown on his head will be resplendent. Now, even though this particular psalm doesn't give us a byline, it does mention David's name a few times in this psalm, but even then it doesn't mean that he wrote it. He may have, we just don't know for sure. Some Bible scholars believe that David's son Solomon wrote this psalm because Solomon quotes from this psalm in 2 Chronicles 6 when he dedicates the temple of God. Whoever was inspired by the Spirit to write this, one thing is clear. It expresses about David his heart for the worship of God. David loved to worship the Lord, and he made it his undying goal to have a temple of God, a dwelling place for the Lord. Because remember, I mean, for centuries, the Jews did not have a permanent dwelling place, a permanent temple where they could worship God until David. Now, David was not permitted to build the temple because God said to David, your hands have shed blood. David was a warrior. And so David received from God the architect's renderings of the temple, and he handed it on to Solomon, and Solomon would be the one to build it. But his heart was always for a dwelling place, and David says, I can't sleep until God has a dwelling place. That's what he means here in between verses 3 and 4. He says, I will not enter my house or go to my bed. I will allow no sleep to my eyes, no slumber to my eyelids, till I find a place for the Lord. David's life is divided into three sections. He was a shepherd, he was a warrior, and then he became king. But David was always a worshiper. As a shepherd, as a warrior, and a king, David was always a worshiper. He had it in his heart to always exalt God and to praise his name and to make sure that God was not only personally exalted, but nationally exalted. When he became king, he made it a part of the national disposition of Israel. We will worship God. We will give him glory. We will exalt his name. That's what he means also in verse 9. He says, may your priests be clothed with righteousness. May your saints sing for joy. He says in verse 7, let us go to his dwelling place. Let us worship at his footstool. It's the idea that even the temple of God could not obviously contain the glory of God or the sum total of God's character and nature and omniscience and omnipotence. And so in that sense, it's only a footstool. God is seated on a heavenly throne, but David even calls the nation, we're going to go to Jerusalem, we're going to worship the Lord. And so it is built by his son Solomon. And this passion of David's to worship God that you see reflected here throughout this chapter is a reminder to us to make the worship of God central to your life. Make the worship of God central to your life. And Scripture teaches that there are three primary ways that God is worshiped. The most common way, and these would be like subpoints underneath number 11 here, the most common way, the most familiar way that we instantly think of worship is through singing, right? I mean, when someone says we're going to worship the Lord, the most common thing, the thing I think of first is we're going to sing. And singing is definitely a way that we worship the Lord. It's our desire to express

0: express his immeasurable worth. That is what worship is. It is ascribing worth-ship unto God. And it takes the form of singing sometimes. Again, verse 9. At the end of verse 9, he says, may your saints sing for joy. We are told to sing. That's why we take a considerable amount of time in our worship services. At the beginning of each service, to sing unto the Lord, to worship him. We are doing this because we want God to be honored and glorified from the very beginning of our gathering. And by the way, the singing is not just the opening act until the teaching time. Okay? Some of you think that. I'll just kind of skip the music part. We'll just get there for the Bible study. No, no, no. The first part is the important part of getting our hearts right before we can even properly understand and receive the Word of God. We get our hearts right with God through worship. We exalt Him. We humble ourselves. We even, if you feel the freedom to, lift your hands to the Lord. He even says over in chapter 134, lift up your hands in the sanctuary and praise the Lord. It's part of an expression of worship. I got asked years ago, why do people lift their hands in church to worship God? You know, the best explanation to me, besides the Bible just says, lift your hands to the Lord. I heard a guy say one time, what's the first thing you do when you're held up by a robber? Because it's a natural sign of surrender. So you can feel the freedom to lift your hands and worship the Lord as part of singing unto God because it's just a symbol of surrender. You can be half surrendered. Some of you are, you know, surrendered upside down. It's all right. However you want to sing. But singing is part of worshiping God. Psalm 96, 1 and 2. Sing to the Lord a new song. Sing to the Lord all the earth. Sing to the Lord, praise his name, proclaim his salvation day after day. Psalm 47, verse 6 says, sing praises to God. Sing praises to our King. Sing praises. All told, there are more than 400 references in the Bible to singing to God. And of those, 50 are direct commands to sing. Now, some of you hearing that might say, but wait a minute, I can't really sing. I can't carry a tune in a bucket. Yeah, we know. We sit near you, we know. But it's okay. There's a verse for you too. Psalm 98, verse 4, King James Version says, make a joyful noise unto the Lord. You're making a noise. It's joyful, though. And God hears it. It's sweet music to his ears. So sing, even if you feel like you can't. I told this story, but I'll never forget this remarkable moment that was such a teaching moment in my life. Several years ago, I was doing a funeral over here at Loudoun Funeral Chapel. And as part of the funeral, they asked me if I would lead in the singing of Amazing Grace. And so I did. And on the front row, just this awful singing. Just like, wow, that's a little pitchy. I'm gonna have a hard time singing this song and leading the congregation, whoever, and loudly. This guy, he's like a 60-year-old guy who's just on the front row singing loudly Amazing Grace, but it sounded so awful, really bad. And I looked down, I just kind of glanced down in his direction because I didn't want to, like, you know, call him out. And this guy had a tracheotomy, and he was singing out of a hole in his throat. Amazing Grace, how sweet the sound that saved a wretch like me.
1: When we sing praises to the Lord, it's not really about our voices. It's about His ears. He inhabits the praises of His people. So it doesn't matter if we can sing well. To His ears, it's always music. 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Cornerstone Connection is a production of Cornerstone Chapel, Leesburg, Virginia.

0: Good morning from the Well. I'm so glad you're listening. I'm Bill Bompas, and the Bible says, "How precious concerning me are your thoughts, O God. How vast is the sum of them. Were I to count them, they would outnumber the grains of sand. When I awake, I am still with you." More great Bible study on the way, so keep it right here on the Well. Right now, I think you're going to like this.
1: Father, we're so grateful for the power of your word. We're so grateful for your claim upon us. We were lost and abandoned. We were slaves. We were unloved and unwanted. We were orphans. Our bodies were just pincushions for the world, yet you have purchased us out of that. You've made us your very own. So Lord, I pray for your church, that we would not see the gates of hell as something that can stand against your church, but instead we would not be caught on our heels and put on the defensive, but recognize that your word is powerful. It is the anvil around which the hammers lay broken. Lord, the gates of hell are who is on the defensive, and the gates of hell will not stand against your church. Lord, I pray that we will be, as we're learning, how we do this in a way that is reverent and honorable and generous and kind and loving, not preachy, not in people's face, but Lord, I pray for a strength that we would recognize our confidence, our identity, our source, our value, our purpose, our treasure comes in you and from you. And I pray that our lives would be transformed to you and to the truth that every one of these people out there, even those who hate you, they are your creation bearing your image and you treasure them. And I pray we will pour out in love and compassion, the truth to seek to rescue them from their own trap. And Lord, I pray you would never let us fall in the trap of confessing the sin of other people's idolatry, but our own. Help us to examine our lives and see where it is that we've bought into this for ourselves, probably. Help us never to worship ourselves and to create you in our image, but always to accept that we've been created in yours. Thank you, Father, for this church. Keep the lights on. In your son's name we ask it. Amen.
2: 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Immigration? 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Well, Billy Graham believed it is something else.
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9: I've often said that if I could only share one message with women, it would be on the importance of spending time with God each day in the Word and in prayer. Last week, we covered that topic in a series on the True Woman Manifesto. And here are two of those True Woman declarations that we looked at last week. First, we will be women of the Word, seeking to grow in our knowledge of Scripture and to live in accord with sound doctrine in every area of our lives. And then, we will nurture our fellowship and communion with God through prayer
8: in praise, thanksgiving, confession, intercession, and supplication. If you missed any of the teaching segments that go along with those points, you can hear them or read them at reviveourhearts.com. After teaching through those declarations to a group of women, I wanted to explore more of what being a woman of the Word looks like in real life, and also some more practical aspects of how to develop a vital prayer life.
10: Right. So you talked with our dear friend Kimberly Wagner, and our listeners have heard her before on Revive Our Hearts. Perhaps they've read her blog posts at Revive Our Hearts, or maybe they've even read her books, Fierce Women and Men Who Love Fierce Women.
8: That's right, Dana. Living a life of communion with God in His Word and in prayer is a life message for Kim. As you listen to our conversation, I think you'll get a lot of practical ideas on how you can connect with God day by day. Now, early in this conversation, we'll talk about a man named Brother Lawrence who lived in the 17th century. He wrote what's become a classic book called Practicing the Presence of God. It's all about staying connected with God even while doing mundane tasks. You'll also hear us discuss The Valley of Vision. That's a book of prayers by the Puritans that I have found really helpful and passed out to many friends over the years. Well, Kim began talking about some questions that she had as a child.
11: I do remember in fourth grade asking my Sunday school teacher, what does it mean to pray without ceasing? What does that verse in 1 Thessalonians mean? And I remember the teacher looked kind of startled and perplexed, and like she wasn't sure how to answer that. And she just very firmly said to me, it means you have an attitude of prayer. And so I went home and I thought about that attitude of prayer. What does that mean? Attitude of prayer. It's interesting how often prayer is talked about, is spoken of in the context of a father-child relationship. And I think God was very gracious to me in calling me to Himself as a young child, as a five-year-old little girl. Although, of course, as a child, I didn't have scripture memorized. I didn't know all of the different components of prayer for effective praying, but just to have conversations with God, that began very early, and I delight in that. At some point, God brought into my life the little book of Brother Lawrence's Practicing the Presence of Christ.
12: Tell a little bit about that book. It's not a modern book.
11: In that, but yes, he was a 17th century believer, and in that book, he just talks about incorporating a conversation with God, and that's, I think that's really the beginning place for us to recognize, as someone said earlier, I think a beginning place is to recognize that it is a conversation. It is not a monologue. It is a dialogue with our Creator. And to incorporate that into every moment of our life.
12: He talked about how he would do that in the kitchen.
11: Peeling potatoes, washing pots and pans. And what I love so much about the fact that we can talk to God at any time, we can incorporate that. Whether I'm having a conversation with Sandy even, or with you, Nancy, over the phone, or a woman needing counsel, we can be having a conversation with them, but inwardly, as Romans 8 talks about, we may not even know how to pray, but we're seeking the Holy Spirit for wisdom, for insight, to be able to minister to them, ultimately to bring God glory. I wouldn't sit here and say, I am not a prayer warrior. As you said, that someone contacted you and asked you to pray because you were a prayer warrior. I'm not a prayer warrior, but I do delight in conversing with the Father. And I have my set time of prayer in the morning when I first get up. I do.
12: Okay,
11: as
12: give
11: you
12: us a
11: taught.
12: Peek into that set prayer time. How do you structure that? How do you do that practice?
11: When my children were little, they would tell people if they called too early in the morning, Mom can't speak to you yet. God is still dealing with her.
13: And you don't want to talk to her till after God has dealt with her, right?
11: Exactly. And that's what I would tell my children. I would say, Mommy needs to talk to God, and He needs to deal with her first before she even starts her day. And so that is the first thing in the morning, too. As you mentioned in your session on prayer, your habit of going to your knees at some point during the day, that is the first thing I do in the morning, is drop to my knees to just cry out to Him for grace. Many, many times to pray back Psalm 46 to Him. You are my refuge and strength, my very present help in trouble. To thank Him that I don't have to be shaken that day because He is my mighty fortress, and I take my refuge in Him. And to begin my prayer time in that way, just reflecting on and talking to Him about how good He is and looking forward to the day with Him. As I move then into my really structured time, what I would say, my daily practice of prayer, who I pray for regularly, I begin with my husband first. And there's several scriptures that I have prayed for him throughout the years. And that changes too with our different seasons of life. One verse that I pray for him now that he's older is from Psalm 92, that the righteous will flourish in the courts of our God. They'll still yield fruit in old age. And I pray that for him, that he and I both will yield fruit. We will be fruitful to the very end of our days. I pray for my children, specific things. That's changed over the years, according to what they're going through. Nancy, I have prayers that I have recorded and scriptures that I pray for you, and some of those have changed through the years. And the night before the radio, the first radio taping for Revival Hearts, we met together over at Tim Grissom's house. One of the scriptures I remember, Nancy, that you had mentioned that God was using as you were preparing for that first radio taping. And if you've listened to Nancy very much in Revive Our Hearts, she is a strong, bold, courageous teacher. It doesn't sound like she would have ever been fearful about teaching the Word of God over the radio, but she was very dependent on God's grace. And Psalm 18, verses 28 through 36 was something that she was asking God to do and clinging to. And it's, "For you light my lamp, the Lord my God illumines my darkness. For by you I can run upon a troop. By my God I can leap over a wall. As for God, his way is blameless. The word of the Lord is tried. He is a shield to all who take refuge in him. For who is God but the Lord, and who is a rock except our God? The God who girds me with strength and makes my way blameless. He makes my feet like hind's feet and sets me upon high places. He trains my hands for battle so that my arms can bend a bow of bronze. You also have given me the shield of your salvation, and your right hand upholds me, and your gentleness makes me great. You enlarge my steps under me, and my feet have not slipped."
13: So you wrote that scripture out, and do you use those scriptures as part of your praying for people?
11: I don't pray through these scriptures every day for people, the same scriptures every day, and I have several different scriptures that I pray for different individuals, but there are a set group of people that I pray for daily. And then there are, weekly prayer. Mondays is normally my day to pray for my friends who are all across the country. And just as the week is divided up over days, different people, different individuals, different ministries, Revive Our Hearts ministry, other ministries, specific things that are going on with them. One thing I like to do with my prayer journal, it has little pockets and flaps. And as I get a newsletter, if you receive Revive Our Hearts emails or newsletter, is to notice what their needs are there and keep that in that flap to be able to refer to that when I pray. You know, it was interesting this week as I was looking back over my prayer journal, and it concerns me when believers say, "Well, God doesn't really answer my prayers." And I think that Perhaps God doesn't answer our prayers if we're not praying in line with His will. And that's one reason I like to pray scripture, because John 15 informs us that if we ask anything according to His will and we're abiding in Him and our word abides in Him, that we can pray according to His will. But I think it's good, too, to just go to Him and ask Him a lot of questions. Ask Him questions about Himself. Ask Him questions about certain passages of Scripture we're reading through. Ask Him, why did you write this? Why did you want this particular verse inserted here? What does this mean? How do you want to apply this to my life? And then at different points in our life to just spiritually evaluate where we are. So this was a year ago. I wrote this out and I said, this list is composed of areas in my life that do not reflect an accurate portrayal of the triumphant work of Christ. And I was thinking about 2 Corinthians 2:14, you know, being a fragrance of Christ, and that He's always, He leads us to triumph in Christ. So are there areas in my life that do not reflect the resurrected Christ? What are those? And my prayer was, Father, give me discernment to recognize the difference and to know what weaknesses or challenges You're bringing into my life for the sake of spiritual refinement, for the sake of sanctification, and what things are actually perhaps fiery darts or attacks from the enemy sent to disable, harm, or hinder my effectiveness in Your kingdom. And I listed the top four biggies that I saw in my life right then. And what was interesting as I looked back at this list, which was just over a year ago, that God has answered three of these in a major way. One of them just this past week.
13: Do you write out a lot of your prayers?
11: I do, yeah. I do that with my journaling in my daily time. I like to write them out. I also use something that I find is real helpful, and that's the Valley of Vision. I start out my morning with Puritan prayers. And not that I pray these prayers perhaps like a religious ritual, but I feel like the Puritans have a good grasp on our sinful conduct, our fleshly way of thinking, worldly way of thinking, and of God's glory and God's greatness. And so as I read those prayers, and it helps to inform my praying to be more biblical, to be more scriptural. One of the prayers I pray for you, Nancy, from the Valley of Vision is, sanctify me in every relation, office, transaction, and condition of life, that if I prosper, I may not be unduly exalted. If I suffer, I may not be overly sorrowful. Balance my mind in all varying circumstances and help me to cultivate a disposition that renders every duty a spiritual privilege. Thus, I may be content, be a glory to Thee, and an example to others.
13: I know that you are a woman who loves the Word, and do you find that usually your time in the Word is, are you doing that the same time as your prayer time, and are those intermingled, or do you
11: yes.
13: more in the Word and then pray, or how does that look for you?
11: I pray first for my regular time of prayer with the Lord, but then my prayer time is intermingled all through study of the Word, and then as I go through my day, and you asked me one day whether I pray mainly out loud or whether I pray silently. And more times than not is probably out loud, because I'm by myself so much now. I am, you know, alone a lot in the house. So I do pray out loud to the Lord, because it's a conversation. I'm having a conversation with Him. And in my car, out loud a lot. But even when the children were home, they would walk in often thinking I was talking to someone. I was talking to the Lord. But then here in this room, while all of you are here, you know, I'm praying inwardly, as I'm sure many of you are, and no one hears that but the Lord. So it's a combination.
13: You say you start the day with the Lord. How did you manage that when you had little children?
11: I got up really early, very early. And sometimes, you know, it would start as I'm nursing early in the morning, a child in a rocker. And that season when I had preschoolers, I wasn't able to have the amount of prayer time that I have now. One thing that I did that was helpful to me, because I didn't have as long a time to just sit with the Lord, is I would write out a scripture that was meaningful to me, or a verse I needed that day, something I was praying, and on a 3x5 card, and just tuck it into my, it might even be my robe that I didn't get out of that whole day as I was taking care of preschoolers. And we'd just look at it at different points throughout the day, and it would bring that refreshment. You know, Jesus says in John 4 that the Father is seeking out worshipers, those who will worship Him in spirit and in truth. And that is one of the first prayers that I began to ask Him to teach me how to worship Him in spirit and in truth. And then, as you said earlier, to ask Him to give me greater love for Him, to ask Him to teach me how to pray. He loves for us to ask Him questions like that. He loves to instruct us in spiritual disciplines, to train us in righteousness. That's the desire of His heart. And so I think we need to ask Him things like that. I think we need to ask Him about basic decisions, daily decisions, even just this week. And some people may think this sounds odd, but I was coming home after a long day of ministry. I knew I was going to be counseling later that evening, and I just wanted to go home for a bit to rest. And the Lord just really impressed me that I needed to go to the grocery store. Well, I found out later in the week why I needed to buy those particular groceries. It was on Thursday morning, as I'm preparing a meal for that evening, the Lord impresses a family on me. And so I called the mom, and sure enough, she'd been in the emergency room with a child late the night before. There was a lot of upheaval in their home right then. The Holy Spirit knew what was going on in their lives. I didn't. And so I think a lot of times we miss out on how God wants to use us. I miss out on how God wants to use me because we're not connected in conversation with Him. We're not watching for Him at work. We're not listening. We're not recognizing His hand at work around us or those in need around us. As people are constantly pouring out their hearts to us, you cannot go into Walmart or into the grocery store hardly without running into someone who is in need. You may not even know that person, and God may lay on your heart to pray for them. But so often we'll run into someone in our daily activities who pours out their heart to us, and they just have a need. And I believe God wants us to pause right then. If you think they might be uncomfortable with it, I always say, would it be all right if I pray for you right now, since it is in a public area? But just, would it be all right if I pray for you right now? I've never had a person refuse that to me, whether it's in a busy grocery store aisle, out on a parking lot, a public place. And God is able to minister to them in ways that I cannot. But through interceding in prayer, as the Holy Spirit fills your heart and mind with what to pray for them as is needed. And it points them to Christ. That is what we want to do. That is what we were created to bring God glory. And as we are asking Him to allow us to be fruitful for Him, which John 15 says that is how the Father is glorified, when we bear fruit for Him, then we can do that just through praying for individuals. And as that ministers to them and points them to Christ, then that glorifies God.
14: And I just think about women all across this country that I believe God wants to make fruitful beyond anything they've ever dreamed possible. But you can't produce what you don't have in you. And so I think God's wanting to raise up a generation of women who really are walking in union and communion with the Lord, taking seriously the developing of their spiritual life, saying no to some other things. You know, the things, and I'm not any great paragon of virtue on this front, but there are things I do have to say no to, good things, because there's just not time to do everything. So you got to make your choice and say, do I want to be a woman of the word? Do I want to be a woman who really knows God? Do I want to be a fruitful woman? Do I want to be a true woman of God? And if so, then you're going to make choices, priorities, to pray for your family, to be filled with the Word and the wisdom of God, so that you can, as you become an older woman, can be pouring that into others' lives. And that's all part of being a true woman of God. It's not just that you do certain things or you look a certain way or you line up with a certain image of a true woman. That true woman can look very different in many different seasons of life. But one thing that is consistently true is that she's a woman who is getting to know God, and she's seeking Him with all her heart, and He is teaching her, she's responding, she's being shaped by the Word of God, and as a result, her life is going to be fruitful and have an influence.
10: Nancy DeMoss Wolgemuth has been talking with Kimberly Wagner about developing a consistent habit of prayer and Bible study. It's part of what it means to be a true woman, a woman as God designed her to be. Do you relate to some of the struggles or the joys you just heard about? Well, we'd love to hear from you. 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You can mail those to P.O. 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Nancy, there's a lot of relatable content in there.
14: That's right, Dana. And I'm so thankful that the Lord has allowed us to speak into women's lives on many important topics. And when you have a topic or a question that you'd like to explore, you can search those through the archives. I often find myself sending women there and saying, the needs you're dealing with right now, the challenge you're facing, the area you're interested in, there are resources available for you. In fact, I said that just the other day to a woman I met in the Atlanta airport who's dealing with a difficult relational situation. So I wrote it down, reviveourhearts.com. 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
0: 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I'm Bill Bumpus. When you contact a ministry that you hear, well, please let them know that you're listening right here on The Well, the voice of life. 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I have a special feature I want to play for you next, and I hope you'll find it inspiring. Then more Bible teaching on the way. This is The Well, the voice of life. The Bible tells us the Word of God is alive and powerful. It is sharper than the sharpest two-edged sword, cutting between soul and spirit, between joint and marrow. It exposes our innermost thoughts and desires.
15: The church isn't about respectable folks paying off the mortgage. The church is about the gospel. The church is about saved sinners trying to help other sinners be saved. Because in contrast, Jesus, on the other hand, he comes down in humility. He stoops in human flesh to love sinners. He tells us that he has come to seek and save those who were lost. And that's the point. Where would you expect to find a savior? You expect to find a savior with sinners. So guys, what's your problem? Speaking of the Pharisees and the scribes, where would you find someone running a fever of 120 degrees? You'd find them in an ER, at the hospital. And Jesus says, hey, you have a problem with me sitting down with tax collectors and sinners? I'm a spiritual doctor. I didn't come to deal with those who think they're healthy and well. I came to deal with those who know they're broken and they need help. And there's a warning in this. You and I need to be on guard for the Pharisee that lives within all of us. The person who professes grace but is full of sanctimonious nonsense and external holiness. Now, the grace of God, the gospel, is something that should produce humility in us, should produce a desire to be with lost people. That's who we once were. We want to be with lost people because Jesus came to seek and save the lost, and he has sent us into the world to make disciples. You can't make disciples if you're not with lost people. No, we're the church, the ecclesia. We're the called out ones sent back into the world, having been called out of the world, so we might rub shoulders with those who are still in the world, who God is going to call out of the world, and the church is going to grow across history as we go into the world and make disciples and teach them to obey all that Jesus commands. We're all going to meet together, and someday Jesus is going to come and take those whom he has called out of the world, really out of the world, to another world. And that's what it's all about.
16: All scripture is God-breathed. That means it's inspired by God the Father himself. It is designed to teach us what is true and shine a light on what is wrong in our lives. Sometimes that light reveals things hidden in the dark corners that we don't want to admit or face.
17: 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As believers, we are all his ambassadors. He wants you to be effective in sharing his good news and pointing people to salvation in Jesus Christ.
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1: You see, most of us are constantly being shaken. We're being stressed, we're being pulled. But when I look to the Lord, I'm not going to be shaken. 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
3: Today on Focus on the Family with Jim Daly, British evangelist Jay John has words of encouragement for each one of us. Thanks for tuning in. I'm John Fuller.
19: Over the past few years, Jay John has become a favorite among you, the listeners, and so we wanted to share another great message from him. Today, he'll be talking about perspective, and if you've ever gone through a tough time, you know how important it is to have an accurate perspective on your situation. So I think this presentation will be invaluable to you.
3: Yeah, I'd agree. And here's Jay John speaking at River of Life Church in Felixstowe, Suffolk, England.
1: Kelly and I, we went to speak at this conference, and they put us up in a hotel, and we were put up on the 37th floor of the hotel, okay, pretty high. And we were about to go to bed when we started to hear some fireworks, and the curtains were already closed, so we opened the curtains, and we couldn't believe it. The fireworks were just outside our window. Literally, outside our window. But we were like one floor above the fireworks. So we drew two chairs, pulled them by the window, sat by the window, and we had a 30-minute firework display, and we were able to view them from above. And the perspective was completely different to any other experience that we had had in our lives viewing fireworks. Now, what do we need in life? We need insight, we need foresight, we need oversight. Insight is like looking at something detail, so it's like looking at something through a microscope. Foresight is looking at the distance, but it's like looking through a telescope. Oversight is a bit like being in a helicopter, looking down at where you live. The perspective is very different. Yeah? Now, who has got insight? Who has got foresight? Who has got oversight? Okay? That's a question, not a rhetorical question. Who? Only the Lord. And that's why in worship, we are tuning into the melody of heaven. We're tuning into God. Because what do we want? We want to have his insight. We want to have his foresight. We want to have his oversight. And of course, we want to have some hindsight. Wouldn't you fancy a bit of that as well? Yeah? It would be very good to have a bit of hindsight. But sometimes, yeah, we've got so many blind spots, haven't we? Yeah, and if a human doesn't reveal the those blind spots, it'd be great if God will, and God will. He really will. So, what I want us to do this morning is I want to encourage you to look in five different directions, okay? Five different directions. You see, if we change the way we look at things, the things we look at change. Now, what was God's first question to Adam? Where are you? What was Jesus's first question? What are you looking for? That was his first question. God's first question, where are you? Jesus's first question, what are you looking for? Okay, so I'm going to ask you those two questions. Where are you? Where are you hiding? Are you hiding? Behind some fig leaves? Where are you? What are you looking for? And I want to remind you this morning is look in five directions. Okay, number one, look up. The psalmist in Psalm 121 wrote this, I lift up my eyes to the mountains. Where does my help come from? My help comes from the Lord, the maker of heaven and earth. Amen. Look up. Are you feeling a bit kind of down and heavy, burdened? Don't look down. Look up. Where does my help come from? My help comes from the Lord, the maker of heaven and earth. I'm looking up. Have you noticed today? People with their little mobile phones, and they walk in the street like this, don't they? How, I can't believe it, how they do it, and kind of not looking like this. Now, have you noticed this? I do people watching. I actually like going to coffee shops for a little coffee, nice almond croissant, but I like watching people, okay? And I've noticed this. They do this. Now, when you remove the phone, notice their body posture. They all need to see a chiropractor. They're like that. They're hunched up. Stand up. Look up. This lady went to see her GP because she was feeling kind of very down, very downcast. And the doctor said to her, look, this is what I want you to do. When you, because the doctor knew that she, from home, she walked to the station to go to work. So she says, right, this is what I want you to do. For 4 weeks, I want you to walk out of your house, walk to the station. And when you walk to the station, I want you to look at the chimneys of the houses. Okay? And just do that. That's my prescription for you. 4 weeks, come back and see me. She went back to see the doctor. Doctor says, how are you? She says, I'm amazing. Amazing. You know why? Because she stopped looking down. She started looking up. Because she looked up, she could breathe better. She could feel better. I mean, just the physical posture of just looking up. And for us, of course, we're looking up to the Lord, the maker of heaven and earth. And it's a reminder, isn't it? This Lord, who's the maker of heaven and earth, I mean, if he made the whole earth, all the heavens, he's pretty capable. Isn't he? He's pretty capable. And it's a reminder that actually when I start looking up rather than looking up, focusing on my little problems, I gain insight, I gain foresight, I gain oversight, and it changes the way I see things. So we read in Psalm 105 verse 4, look to the Lord and his strength. Seek his face always. Look to the Lord. Look to his strength, because our strength is weak. And we read, those who look to him are radiant. They're always looking to the Lord. They're spending time with the Lord. They're drawing from the Lord. Psalm 16, verse 8, I keep my eyes always on the Lord. With him at my right hand, I will not be shaken. You see, most of us are constantly being shaken. We're being stressed. We're being pulled. But when I look to the Lord, I'm not going to be shaken. I'm not going to let anything shake me. I'm not going to let anything make me feel downcast. So look to the Lord. And there's quite a lot of pressure in our society, in our world, in our communities, not to do that. But I would rather stand with God and be judged by the world than stand with the world and be judged by God. Okay, number two, look in. So we read in 1 Samuel 16, verse 7, the Lord doesn't see things the way you see things. People judge by outward appearance, but the Lord looks at the heart. Psalm 139, search me, God, and know my heart. Test me, see if there is any offensive way in me. We were staying at this hotel, and I'm like a little kid when I get into the room. I want to have a look at the view, look at the room, and then I go into the bathroom. And this particular hotel, there were two sinks. I was a little happy bunny, and they had a big, big mirror, and, you know, like five times the size of our mirror. And I'm like, wow, you know. But sometimes the big mirror is, you know, it's a bit too big, really, isn't it? Because you don't want to see everything, do you? But then there was this little mirror. It was a magnifying mirror, and the light came on, and I looked at myself. No! And Killy thought I'd slipped in the bathroom. So she comes running in. What's the matter? What's the matter? I said, I've got blackheads. I've got blackheads. You see, I hadn't seen the blackheads even in the big mirror. The big mirror didn't show the blackheads. I pulled this little mirror out. It was like, I thought my nose was one big blackhead. Where did I get this blackhead from? Now, what would it be like if you and I looked into God's mirror? At the airport, you've got to put your stuff through an x-ray machine. You've got to go through a machine. What if we went through God's x-ray machine? What would God pick up? What would God pick up in my mind? What would God pick up in my heart? What is it he would pick up? What would he see? He'd see all sorts of things. Jesus made 8 statements. They're known as the Beatitudes. And the word beatitude in Greek, magarios, blessed, be happy. Yeah. And in one of those, it says this: blessed are the pure in heart who shall see God. Okay. The word pure in Greek, I'm Greek. Yeah. So don't worry. But now you can say you know a little Greek. But the Greek word for pure is katharos, which literally means no mixed motives. So who are the people? Who are the people that are going to see God? They're the people who have no mixed motives. They're the people who have no agenda. No other agenda, no other motive. They're the people. There's no underlying hidden little thing going on here. I'm looking to the Lord. That's what I'm looking. I'm looking to the Lord. But I know as I look into my heart, I need some cleansing. We look up, we look in. I'll revisit the looking in a moment. Number 3, we look back. So we read this in John 1 verse 29. John, who is John the Baptist, saw Jesus coming towards him and said, look, there is the Lamb of God who takes away the sin of the world. He's the one who takes away the sin of the world. We've got 3 sons. When our firstborn son, he was about 4, he and I went to buy his mum a Mother's Day present. So we're out looking at stores. He's 4 years of age. We go into one store. As we walk into the store, there's this massive sign, and the sign read, do not touch. All breakages must be purchased. Why didn't I just walk out? I mean, and it's not just I've got a 4-year-old son. I know what I'm like. It's almost like because it says do not touch, there's this pull, isn't there? You just want to prove the point that you can if you wanted to. But Michael's only 4, and I saw it from the corner of my eye. He knocked it, and it was like slow motion as this thing just fell to the ground. And I was like, no! And it fell to the floor, push, smashed. The manager came out of nowhere. I mean, it's like, beam me up, Scotty, you know? And the manager just stood there, didn't say a word, pointed to the sign, do not touch, all breakages must be purchased. Now, there's no way that 4-year-old Michael could pay for the damages. Only his daddy could pay for the damages. There is no way that you and I can pay for the damages. Only our Heavenly Father can pay for the damages. And he did.

and then puts it under a basket. Instead, a lamp is placed on a stand where it gives light to everyone in the house. In the same way, let your good deeds shine out for all to see, so that everyone will praise your heavenly Father. So yes, we have sung. Yes, we are fellowshipping. We're digging into God's word. But when we leave as his witnesses, as his ambassadors. You see, people don't care how much we know until they know how much we care. They don't care how much we know until they know how much we care. Now, some people create happiness wherever they go. And some people create happiness whenever they go. I mean, let's be honest. Come on. There are, aren't there? I mean, sometimes when they leave, you're like, oh, that's good, isn't it? Oh, dear. Don't be one of these people that creates happiness whenever you go. Be one of these people that creates happiness wherever you go. In other words, you and I can make the difference in someone's life. So leave the church today and say, Lord, I'm a channel of your goodness and grace. Help me to make a difference this week. Whatever it means, whatever it is, whether it's to a neighbor, whether it's to an acquaintance, whether it's a random person, what can I do? How can I be a channel of goodness, a channel of grace, a channel to touch the lives of others? Do you ever occasionally get a prompting and remember someone you haven't seen for years? Yeah. Doesn't that happen randomly? Well, where did that thought come from? Was it just a random thought, or was it a God thought? Was it God bringing that person to your attention? I remember once there was, I said to Killy, I really feel God wants me to go and pray for this woman. So Killy goes, well, you better go. And I said, it's an hour there, and then I'll end up spending an hour with her, and then an hour back. That's like 3 hours. Oh boy, where am I going to find 3 hours to go and do that? Anyway, time passes, and I said to Killy, I really feel I should go and pray for this woman. And Killy goes, well, you better go. I said, yeah, it's an hour there, an hour back. I've got to find 3 hours. I've got to find like a whole morning or a whole afternoon. I didn't go. A few weeks after that, we listen to the news. Our alarm goes off at 5:58. We listen to Tweet for the Day on Radio 4. 6 o'clock, get the news headlines. The news came on. The number one news of the day, the woman died. She's on the news. Her name's Amy Winehouse. Okay, and you're thinking, well, how could you have gone to see her? Because she rented my cousin's house. And my cousin said to me, John, whenever you want to go meet Amy Winehouse, tell me and I'll take you. And I didn't go. Because, like, it's going to take me 3 hours. I didn't go. I was so remorseful. I was repentant. And I said to the Lord, I will never do that again. And I can honestly say to you, my wife's here, that since that day, any kind of prompting, any kind of quiver in my liver, any kind of anything, I'm doing it. I'm going to go. I don't care if I look like a fool for Christ. I'm going to do it. And I have done. I think of somebody, I'll contact them, I'll phone them, I'll email them, I'll text them. I feel a prompting, I'll go and do it. I'll just go and do it. And I have, and I will continue to do it until I'm promoted to glory. So I'm encouraging you, don't be like me. Now, I didn't go and see her. Did God have a plan too? Did someone else go and see her? It's a challenge, isn't it? So just do it. Do it. And so we read this in 2 Corinthians chapter 4, verse 18. So we fix our eyes not on what is seen, but what is unseen. Since what is seen is temporary, but what is unseen is eternal. The Bible says,

0: that the length of a good life is 70 years and 10. Okay, now 70 years and 10, that's 70 years. Now some of you are thinking, goodness, I'm older than that. But even if you got 100 years, do you realize that 100 years is just a blip on the eternal screen? It's just a blip on the eternal screen. That's all it is. So it's like, whoa, look ahead and live your life in the light of eternity and prepare yourself for eternity. You know, not many people today have got that hope. A lot of people's hope today is a bit like a hospital gown. You're usually not as well covered as you think you are. Well, you can hear it sometimes. You hear it in people's voices. Oh, I hope so. What do you mean you hope so? This is a done deal. We look forwards. Life without Christ is a hopeless end. But life with Christ is an endless hope. It's an endless hope. I like what Job wrote. You will feel secure because there is hope. So I want to encourage you to leave today saying, that's what I'm going to do. I'm going to keep looking up. I'm going to keep looking in to remain clean. I'm going to keep looking back because it's only the cross that redeems me, saves me, heals me. I'm going to experience all that. And then I'm going to look around. I'm going to be a channel of this to others, but I'm going to look forwards. Go as far as you can see and see how far you can go. Go as far as you can see. You see, that's the thing, isn't it? Because it's like, well, how far? I can see right up to there. But when I go up there, I can see further. That's my encouragement to you today. Go as far as you can see. And then see how far you can go. Press on. Move on. Become bigger, better for the Lord. Look up. Look in. Look back. Look around. Look forwards.
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2: That was such a great message, and I think I'm going to have both my boys listen to it. It seems like young adults are especially susceptible to having tunnel vision, and J. John's message was such a great reminder to always be looking for the bigger picture. That's true for all of us.
1: I think so, but especially for this generation of 20s and 30s. There's something there that they need.
2: Yeah, and J. John just has so much wisdom. And we finally got him to come to Colorado last fall, and it was really a joy to meet him and Killy. They're very genuine, and over the few days they were here with us, they spent a lot of time just praying for the people they met in the halls. It was awesome. One of the things that most impressed J. John and Killy during their time here was our team of counselors who spend all day on the phone giving great advice and listening to people who need the help. That's a free service we've been honored to provide for almost 50 years now. So if today's program brought up an issue that you'd like to talk about, perhaps you're worried about someone who seems to have lost perspective in life, maybe it's you, just give us a call. 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

0: Well, I hope listening to that message on the well has helped you to grow in the Lord. As the Bible encourages us, like newborn babies, you must crave pure spiritual milk so that you will grow into a full experience of salvation. Cry out for this nourishment now that you have a taste of the Lord's kindness. Well, thanks so much for being here. I'm Bill Bumpus. More Bible teaching on the way. But first, here's a message I want you to hear.
1: 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So what I'm gonna do is I'm gonna crunch it up, crease it all up, completely crease it now, so it's not one of these brand new $100 bills. Now I've got a creased $100 bill. A moment ago, it was clean and crisp. It was worth $100. Now, it's all creased and crunched up, and it hasn't lost its value. It's still worth $100. However, it's clean. So, I know that the stage is clean, but I'm sure that a bit of dust has been picked up and around about. Right, let's put some dust and a bit of dirt and a dirt. Right, now we've got a dirty, scrunched up $100 bill. A moment ago, it was clean and crisp, and it was worth $100. When it got creased, it didn't lose its value. It's still worth $100. Now it's got dirt on it on both sides, and it hasn't lost its value. It doesn't matter how creased you are. It doesn't matter how dirty you think you are. You have never lost your value in God's eyes.
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3: You and I need to weigh our words. You and I may forget what we say, but God will not. And that should, you know, add a weight to our conversation. Our words will be resurrected. And if our words are going to be resurrected, let's bury those words we shouldn't say. Let's bury those words that are hurtful and harmful and unwholesome. We need to be weary of that great moment. Just as our bodies will be resurrected, so will our words. And let's hope they will not haunt us, but vindicate the reality of our faith in Christ on that final day. What we say today counts for eternity. That was our Minute of Truth. If you enjoyed what you heard today, visit us online at ktt.org to hear more clear biblical truth for everyday living.
4: The instructions of the Lord are perfect, reviving the soul. The decrees of the Lord are trustworthy, making wise the simple. The commandments of the Lord are right, bringing joy to the heart. The commandments of the Lord are clear, giving insight for living. Reverence for the Lord is pure, lasting forever. The laws of the Lord are true, each one is fair. They are more desirable than gold, even the finest gold. They are sweeter than honey, even honey dripping from the comb. They are a warning to your servant, a great reward to those who obey them.
5: The effect of righteousness will be peace, and the result of righteousness, quietness and trust forever.
6: So one of the hardest things in my life is hosting a radio show with my wife over here.
7: What? Okay. Talking about.
8: No, I think it's awesome. It's whatever. I just say it. It's interesting. I never know what you're going to say. You never know what I'm going to say.
7: But it's the
8: isn't
7: hardest.
8: Hard at all. It's just wonderful. But it's sometimes it's
7: he
8: like.
7: Just went from one to the other.
8: Well, I would say hard. Well, yeah. Well, here we are. This is what happens right now.
9: 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I'm Ann Wilson.
6: And I'm Dave Wilson, and you can find us at FamilyLifeToday.com. This is Family Life Today. We've got two people in our studio that do this every day. They host a radio show. Brent Hansen, Sherry Lynn are in here together.
7: And yeah. Sherry, you're the producer of the show.
10: I am. So I put everything together is such that it is and produce the podcast and everything.
11: Yeah, I prep the show. So it's called The Brent Hansen Show. And there's a reason for, like, we could call it Brent and Sherry. But we like calling the Brent Hansen Show because...
7: Yeah, why is that, Brent?
8: Because you're pretty selfish and you like to star?
11: No. That's not how it works. Like, they call it the Andy Griffith Show. We know who the star was, right?
6: Yeah, Right.
10: Are you calling me Barney? Because that's an interesting way to turn this conversation.
11: I'm sorry.
10: Okay, that's fine. All right.
11: But it was an analogy.
10: Barney Lynn, everyone.
11: Yeah. But like, I like the fact that I'm doing the prep. And I'm an odd guy, right? So she has to respond in real time to what I brought to the table. So it's like the Muppet Show kind of thing where it's mostly you see through the show.
6: Yeah. Yeah.
11: So they're trotting things out on stage that are failing, but you see it behind the scenes. I like that vibe where it's like, here's this guy trying to do a show and his producer's trying to help him.
10: And he explained that to me when we first met. During the interview, and he said Muppet Show, and I said, oh, like Scooter's the one with the headset and the clipboard, and he was like, exactly, and I think that's why we're like, okay, this show's gonna work.
11: She understands me. So yeah, that's a huge part of it.
6: Now, how did you two end up together? How'd this come together?
11: I wanted to be a news guy originally. It just kind of mutated into hosting a show, and she applied for a position to help me, so we Skyped. And she had never left Pittsburgh.
10: Yeah.
11: She's from there. When we Skyped, my boss was with me, and Sherry and I hit it off. We just started laughing about stuff. I had never talked to her before, but it was this instant like, wait, I get this. And we have very similar background, even though she's black, I'm white, she's single, I'm married, you know. Very similar church in an analogous way, like similar experiences, similar like that kind of stuff.
10: Both have a brother. Yeah.
11: We both develop this kind of strange senses of humor.
7: Sherry, what is your background? Fill us in.
10: I started out when I went to college, I wanted to do film. And then somebody let me in a radio station on the college campus and I was sold. And that's all I wanted to do. Nothing else. And make things. I like to make things. So I would make dramas. I would do different voices. I'd bring people in, let them do voices, put this big dramatic thing together. So I love that. That's why producing is really up my
6: alley. Yeah, it sounds
10: like
6: you were producing then.
10: Oh my goodness,
7: I love
10: it. And
7: you're creative, it sounds like.
10: I love making things.
6: Mm. Now, when you came to the Brant Hanson Show, were you just going to produce and not be on air? Or was it always...
10: No, I tell the story where they explained to me that this was not an on-air position, and they kept saying that, and I was like, okay, that's fine, because I had been through so much in my career, not great stuff, that I prayed to God, if you just put me with somebody humble and smart, then I'll serve. And I did not go there thinking I was going to be on the air, but he always thought. He tells me he always...
7: You had that in your mind at the beginning, Grant?
11: Absolutely. I wanted to be a sidekick. I never wanted to be a host. So having another person on the air to me is a huge help. And this is huge. This is why so many team radio shows are so horrible, honestly. Mm-hmm. They don't listen. Mm-hmm. But if you're on with somebody who listens to what you just said and then can respond to it,
6: yeah,
11: well, that's wonderful. But if it's just two people have their own agendas and I want to say this, I'm going to be funny. No, I'm going to say this, I'm going to be funny. Like, well, it's like, neither of you are funny.
7: And we can all feel that you're trying to one-up each other.
10: Yeah.
11: Right.
10: And he reminded me so much, and still does, of my brother, which is a real dry sense of humor. And it's very funny to me. And so sometimes I'll jump the gun and laugh because I know where we're going.
7: Right. Yeah.
10: And so then people think, oh, well, she's just laughing because, you know, it's funny to me because I know where it's going and it's so dry. And I just know the sense of humor so well that we just mesh together.
11: Yeah.
7: Because you said earlier when we were having lunch that if something's not funny to you, you don't laugh.
10: No, I told you guys that I was demoted and taken off the air and it was a morning show. I was taken off the air because I would not laugh. The host would say things that he thought was funny and that he clearly thought that I should think was funny. And I didn't think it was funny. And so he would give a space. So he was and it would be a pause. And I would just sit there. And then he would sheepishly come back in and then go into a song. And my program director would call and say, Sherry, you got to laugh. Try to laugh. And I said, it's not funny to me. None of it is funny to me. And they took me off the air. So I said, I've lost money for not laughing. So I'm not making it up.
7: Well, laughter is authentic.
10: It's authentic.
6: Yeah, I was going to say, you must think Brant's funny because one of the things I love about your show is your laugh.
10: Thank you.
6: It's joy-giving.
11: We're glad you think that. And it is joy-giving. For some people at first, like, what is happening? They're listening. I hate you guys. That's their response. I hate, hate, so hate you. I just got one yesterday. We get these all the time. Mm-hmm. I hated you guys at first. Mm-hmm. But now I like.
7: You've worn on me.
11: Right. But, and yeah, now I love you, but I hate you.
6: Yeah.
11: That always still stings a little bit. I'm like, but you hated me?
6: I bet.
11: But I understand it because we don't sound like typical radio people. Mm. I'm on the spectrum. Like, I've been diagnosed with high-functioning autism. I do sound different on the air, and my choice of topics are a little bit like, wow, that was deeper than we expected, mm-hmm. or like kind of
10: blunt. Now we're blowing up a planet. How right, did we go from there to that?
11: Random sense of humor that's so far out, sci-fi. So I know I sound different. She comes in with this boisterous laugh. She's got totally different sensibilities than me, you know, when it comes to like just background and stuff and her mm-hmm. family and my family. So it's really exciting how it meshes. But at first, it's really bracing to people.
10: And it was bracing to me when people would say, when we started, they were like, oh, I love your laugh or I hate your laugh. I had never considered my laugh. Ever.
7: Really?
10: Because my whole family laughs like this. So I never once thought that it was anything unique or different about it. It's just the way I laugh. And one time we went to his house. I think it was the first time my family visited me in California.
7: And your family's close.
10: We're very close and we're very loud. Very, very loud. And so I said to him, look, I'm bringing some energy to your house that's going to be different than what you're used to. And he's like, no, it's okay. So they just, from the door, just literally, they've never met him.
11: Yeah.
10: And he said that the next day his neighbor said they were having a party and he never heard them.
11: They were young people having a party. They said we had to shut the window because whatever was going on over at your house. It was just her family being joyful. Wow. Just being joyous.
7: I know. Family.
11: It's really fun.
10: They are fun to hang out with.
6: Well, how about the white man, black woman thing. Is that, how's that work?
11: I think it's,
6: that is a beautiful thing.
11: It's a great thing. It's helped me immensely. Whenever you have relationships with people, whatever their sensibilities are, you start to own. Mm-hmm. So that's been really helpful. And I think it's been instructive too. And you can obviously address this from your angle, probably way more interesting. But for me, it's so nice to just have a shared project mm-hmm. that's a kingdom thing, because it's one thing to say, let's get together and talk about race. Mm-hmm. Let's have some black people and some white people.
10: We'll come to a table that's round. It's always dialogue. A round table.
11: Right. Yeah. Right.
10: Maybe if y'all start talking at square tables, you can get something together, but it's a round table.
11: It's just dialogue. And I guess that's okay, but it's like, no, let's do stuff together.
10: Yeah.
11: Shoulder to shoulder. I'm sure you experience this with athletics. Like,
6: yeah.
11: There's something bonding about we're going, our coach just yelled at all of us.
6: Yeah.
11: Or we've got this common thing that we're working on together. And then in the process, you work through stuff,
10: mm-hmm.
11: but you're on each other's side.
10: Yeah. Right?
11: So it's the shoulder to shoulder thing. For us, it's a daily having to work. So that's not even a, I don't know, you should talk about it too.
10: Well, no, it's something that you talked about in your book where knowledge doesn't change people's mm-hmm. hearts, relationship does.
11: Mm-hmm.
10: And so I lived as a lot of African Americans do, which I always say we parachute into the majority, quote unquote, world. So mm-hmm. we live in our community and then we parachute in and we work and then we go back to our community, right? But we think we know, I'll say me, I think I know more than I actually do because I didn't have any actual friends that were white, if I can be honest.
7: Yeah.
10: I learned a lot of stuff in history and all that. And then you think you know, right? Mm-hmm. Because I read this book and this book is majority about white people, right? So I'm like, okay, yeah, then I know now. But then when the relationship comes, that's different. And so then when people start to say things, mm-hmm. it's like, wait a minute, you're talking about my brother.
6: Mm-hmm.
10: You know what I mean? It's that's different now. Like, we're like, don't they all? Wait, no, my brother doesn't do that. My brother doesn't say that. My brother doesn't think that. But that comes from relationship and it comes from us. Sometimes we have not done a show. We come into the studio and something's going on in the world or something has blown up racially. We'll put best of material on and we have to talk it through.
11: We argue for 2 hours and then you go, you know what? Tomorrow's going to be a best of.
10: We don't have the energy to do the show. But man, I wish I could give that to people.
11: Yeah.
7: Well, you trust each other enough to be able to have that dialogue.
10: Yes.
11: Well, right. So that's just it. It's like you have to be engaged in mission together. Mm-hmm. It can't just be like if we just got together every week, even if it'd been over 10 years, but like, let's talk about race issues.
6: Mm-hmm.
11: Like,
6: yeah.
11: that's doomed.
10: Yeah.
11: But we're working together as part of one body to be a blessing to people.
7: Mm-hmm. And Brant, you're not only working together. One of the things you said over lunch, Sherry, was that your family's super close.
10: We are.
7: Oh, and totally. So you left them and now you're living in Florida. At the time, no family members were there, but you said something. You said, Brant's family has become my family.
10: Yeah, they were my family. That's all I had. When I left Pittsburgh, I took the job and I'm not married. I don't have kids. It was just me. And so I would just go over their house. Sometimes I pop, like my family is a pop in family. Dun, dun, dun, dun, dun, and then just in, and we're there till we feel like we want to leave, right? So I didn't do that, but I would pop in. They were so gracious and wonderful. And
7: he was more than a coworker.
10: Oh, absolutely. That's my brother.
8: Oh, you just called him your brother.
10: He's my brother. My mother calls him her son. Uh-huh. And my mother was in the hospital and she knew Brant was going to be on Good Morning America. And she told every single person on that floor, every nurse's aide, every nurse, every doctor that came in, my son is going to be on Good Morning America. If y'all want to watch it, y'all can come in the room with me and we're going to watch it together. And so it never dawned on me that a white man's face was going to pop up there. And this is this very African American woman sitting in this bed.
11: the anchor was black.
10: Yeah, and so
11: they, he was interviewing me. She's like,
10: "Right,
11: that's
10: is
11: my,
10: that your son?
7: That's your son?"
10: They're like, "No," and then they put his face up. She's like, "There he is." And like, did you adopt him? Or so she, my mother thinks very much of him as her son. And sometimes I'll go to work and she'll be riding with me because she wants to drive somewhere else. And she'll say, tell my son to come down and give me a hug. And he'll come down and give me a hug. And
7: I want to be your family.
10: It's just, again, I wish I could give this to people because this is the actual work. Relationship is the actual work. Mm-hmm. It is. And if you can get to that in a place where we both say Jesus is Lord and Calvary is the central thing for both of us.
11: Right.
10: Not anything else, not identity, not politics, not all of that stuff. Calvary is the central thing for both of us and we're working in mission together. It is just the sweetest thing.
11: The way we talk about it too is it's like, and we would hope that the entire body of Christ would talk about it, would be, it's Calvary is the last word. But people talk about, Calvary, but this issue.
10: Mm-hmm.
11: Yeah, Calvary, but this other thing. Calvary, but we need to discuss this. I'm like, no, it's that issue, but Calvary.
7: Mm, that's it.
11: Yeah, that's a real issue. We should talk about it, but Calvary happened.
10: Mm-hmm.
11: That has to matter. And if that's the basis, we've got hope.
10: Yeah.
11: Because it's like, maybe my side's messed up, your side's messed up. Maybe I said this wrong or you said that wrong. Like, okay. And maybe I need to pay more attention to this or you need to pay more attention. Okay, right. But Calvary happened.
10: And that's how we stay together.
11: Right.
10: That's how we stay connected, right? And so I never have to pretend like something isn't happening. Mm-hmm. I never have to pretend like something didn't hurt. Or something I saw doesn't sting, or like, man, how do I get past that? That's why we can go in the studio. That's why we can talk about it because of Calvary. I don't have to act like it didn't happen. Yes, it did. And yes, it does hurt. But what glues us together, it's supposed to be for the body of Christ, glues us together is, I don't even know if it's popular to say anymore, but it's the blood of Jesus, right?
7: Yeah.
11: You know, it's interesting too, because your heart does tend toward people you have relationships with. To defend them, for instance. That's my friend you're talking about.
10: Mm.
11: So an interesting dynamic of that is, so we talk on mostly, we're on a lot of stations, mostly white people listening, because we're playing CCM Nashville music on these stations. But now they know Sherry, the listeners. So even if they're in an all-white type situation, they got no relationships. And we hear from people like this, too, where, like, before they had this knee-jerk reaction to certain things. But now, they're
7: inclined
11: to...
7: They have a relationship with Sherry.
11: Right. Yeah. So if they hear Sherry say something, it may be, look, that's my friend. I have to listen to that. Mm-hmm. It's really interesting. It's a very sweet dynamic that can happen there because radio is so relational that people now, it is a friendship. Like we're being honest on the air and vulnerable. So people do feel like it's a friendship, but they grant Sherry that space if she says something that they wouldn't have agreed with before. But now it's like, but that's Sherry. she's got a point.
6: Yeah, in some ways, you are going to represent, just like you're going to represent white.
10: Yeah.
6: Your voice is going to represent, well, that's sort of how white people think. Although it's not true, but you're going to represent, that's how a person of color thinks. I can validate that because I like her. And she represents,
11: if they don't know anybody.
10: Right. Yeah.
11: And there's no person in their life that they just have what was just fed to them on the news or the worst behavior of the worst people in the world.
6: Right.
11: You know, like, good grief.
10: Which is what everybody has. We're, regardless of race, we're segregated now as far as just isolation.
6: Yeah.
10: We don't have those friendships. We don't have those relationships. So, you know, we always talk about a gracious place to fall. Like, say something and be like, oh, that didn't come out right. Or, whoa, I remember I tell a story how I made a social media post about some black film or something. And I thought it was just rip-roaring hilarious, guys. It was just, to me, it was the funniest thing ever. Because, and everybody, family, friends, go ahead, girl, whatever. And he screenshot it and he sent it to me and he said, this makes me sad. And then as soon as I saw it, I read it like he would have read it. Oh. And I was like, oh,
6: yeah.
10: I am so sorry. Now, I can dig in my heels and be like, well, then you get off your high horse. Well, I can do that if I want to, right? We can do that. But that's my brother. And I saw what he saw. And I was like, okay, because a lot of times we're posting things, we're doing things to our little corner of the world, our little group of people, right? But when you expand that net, then you start thinking, and then if you don't think, you have that relationship where someone's like, here's how I see that. And then I'm like, you know what? That's legit. And just take it down. I'm sorry.
6: Yeah.
10: That was wrong. I'm sorry.
6: I was preaching years ago and I made a comment in a sermon, something along the lines of another religious belief. And I said, can you believe people actually believe that? And went on. Guy came up. He's actually back in the days when you did skits. We'd do them live sometimes. He was an actor and very good. And he comes up to me in the green room. He goes, hey, can I say something to you? Sure, man. What's up, man? Hey, we're brothers. You know, and he goes, that was really offensive what you said about some people. Can you believe they believe that? Like they're idiots.
10: Mm.
6: I go, well, yeah. I mean, can you believe people believe that? He goes, my mom believes that.
10: Wow.
6: And I'm thinking of bringing her next week. She'll never come to this church.
10: Oh, wow.
6: Do you understand how offensive that is? Like, you are 1,000% right. I'm tearing right now. It's like, thank you for pointing that out.
10: See,
6: which you guys are doing for each other.
10: You have a gracious place to fall. Man, I fell there. And then you just get the big, I always tell him, I let him fall. And then when he gets up, I punch him in the mouth. And then he falls again. And then
11: but it's
10: up
11: a gracious place
10: it's
11: to
10: a gracious.
11: Be punched. I had a guy who's older than me. He heard me say something on the air immediately after this morning show was on. I was trying to be funny. I can't remember what I said. He calls me and he's like, don't ever let me hear you say something like that again. Mm-hmm. That was disappointing. Like, you made fun of people. They didn't deserve that.
7: And Brant, you're live, right?
11: Yes.
6: Yeah.
11: So this is, but he's called me after the show.
7: Right, I know, it'd be hard.
11: It gone out there. Yeah. And he said, Hanson, you're better than that. I love you. Bye. And I got off the phone. And the weirdest thing happened, honestly, like that was like, that stung, but
7: thank you.
11: That feels pretty good.
6: Yeah,
11: in the strangest way, because it's like, I know that guy loves me.
10: Yeah.
11: We have a relationship.
6: Yeah.
11: And when you are in a relationship with people, you can actually have that. You can sort through this stuff together.
10: Mm-hmm.
6: Right. One of the reasons, Brant, I didn't know you the first time we brought you in and we were talking about the men we need.
11: Uh-huh.
6: You wrote
7: Sherry
6: a forward.
11: She wrote the forward.
6: Yeah. Sherry, you wrote a forward.
11: She told me to write
6: the book. And I remember reading that and going, okay, he's the real deal. Because of what you said.
10: Oh, that's sweet.
6: Because you basically said, do you remember?
10: I remember saying that I told him to write the book because I saw men responding to him. And I knew that I grew up with my own issues with my father, who was very abusive and all of the, you know, went through a lot. I said, if this weren't the real deal,
6: right,
10: I wouldn't be working with him.
6: Yeah.
10: And if he dared write a book, I burned that whole studio to the ground. I'm not just leaving. I'm making sure you can't do anything else.
6: I specifically remember you saying, I've been in his home.
10: Yeah.
6: What he writes here, he lives. And I'm like, done. Let's go.
10: So and then I saw his daughter and his wife were safe.
6: Yeah.
10: And I never knew that growing up. And so I remember because I always felt from my own point of view and my own background that the measure of a man when I saw him was how his daughter looked at him.
12: Oh.
10: So if she looked at him and she had even an ounce of fear, I felt like we should all be afraid, right? Mm. But if she looked at him and I saw safety in her eyes, then I knew he was trustworthy. So the minute I walked in his house and I saw Julia look at him, I was like, all right, well, we're okay. And that was probably like, what, first few days of working.
7: Has there been some healing in you as you have watched him with his kids?
10: I think there's been healing with him. And if I'm honest, there's been so much healing watching my actual brother with his girls and knowing how we grew up.
7: He's a good dad.
10: It's hard to put into words.
11: Five stars.
10: Yeah.
7: Really?
10: Yeah.
11: He's unbelievable.
10: Yeah.
11: And I admire her brother as well, because when you're both from this background where you're afraid when your dad comes home, or I hope he doesn't. Like, mm-hmm. I just need some peace.
10: Yeah.
11: But then you see that car pull up or something. So you live out the opposite of that, right? As a guy who's like, that's not gonna happen to my. So being able to come home and your dad's like, your kid's like, Daddy. They're excited. Like, what's the next joke gonna be? What's the next fun thing? What's the next? And like I told you guys, like they'll listen to our podcast. My kids will listen to the podcast, but that's her brother. Is the exact opposite of what they had gone through, and complete respect. That and his daughters feel totally safe with him, and so amazing to watch.
10: I saw my little niece. She's so delightful, and I told my brother, "If I'd have had you as a dad, I could have been delightful." I missed them.
11: It could have been. What might have been?
10: Might have been. It's a big picture there.
7: Yeah, I think you're pretty delightful.
10: Oh well.
7: Your kids are fighting again.
6: Yep.
7: Somebody spilled something sticky.
6: Yep.
7: The coffee's cold. And suddenly, you're angry before 9 a.m.
6: Uh-huh.
7: If you've ever wondered, why do I keep reacting this way? You're not alone.
6: We've got author and mom of four, Janelle Breitenstein. 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Mm. And let me tell you, Janelle has brutal honesty, humor, biblical truth, and practical help. And she explores triggers, fears, and whether anger can ever be godly and why our kids bring out so much in us.
7: We all need this. So sign up free at familylife.com/momanger.
6: Something that hit me about, you know, we're a marriage and family show. When you talked about how the diversity works for you, white, black, together, you said it's not because we're talking about race, it's because we're doing something together.
10: Yeah.
6: I thought in marriage we do the same thing. It's like, I want to change him, so I'm going to focus on changing him. I'm going to change her. Get on mission together as a married couple. Get your focus outward on extending the kingdom of God. By the way, that's God's mission for your marriage anyway. You'll love each other because you'll be doing something together rather than trying to focus on this, focus on something bigger than this. Am I right?
11: Yeah.
6: It's something that just hit me when I watched what you're doing.
11: It's true of friendships, church stuff too. Yeah. If it's just about getting together and talking over and over and over. Okay, there's nothing like being shoulder to shoulder, out actually doing something together, engaged in a mission. Like, that's co-mission. Like, that's great.
7: Yeah. Brandt's book is called The Truth About Us, The Very Good News About How Very Bad We Are.
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0: I'm so grateful you're listening to The Well, the voice of life. I'm Bill Bumpus. The Bible says, "The Lord is my light and my salvation. Whom shall I fear? The Lord is the strength of my life. Of whom shall I be afraid? I pray you're growing in the Lord as you are listening here to The Well. And coming up next, more great Bible teaching. But first, I've got a special feature that I want you to hear.
12: I was living in Texas, and there was a young, very beautiful gal who went through a very messy divorce, followed by a live-in boyfriend that didn't work out, followed by she hated men. And we never got to know her all that well because, you know, wasn't home very often. But, you know, we're cutting the grass and the little kids and playing basketball in the driveway. And we're just sort of a, you know, little family. And, you know, as you many know our background, Teresa came from a pretty rough childhood. And, you know, I didn't grow up as a Christian. So we're kind of like two pagans, you know, reading the Bible, trying to learn to have this kind of marriage with all the normal ups and downs and kids and struggles. And I remember the moving van came and she was leaving after being next door for 5, 6, 7 years. And we never really got to know her, invited over a couple times, but still was pretty surfacey. And we had this window of just, it was really neat. And we said, well, gosh, we're sorry you're leaving and we wish we could have got to know you better. And she goes, well, you know, because we knew two of the men that she'd been involved with and how it all happened. And she goes, well, you kind of know my story, don't you? I said, yeah. She goes, well, I don't think I ever want to get married ever again. I think men are rotten. I said, well, you know, I didn't know what to say, so I kind of changed the subject or something, you know. What do you say? Yeah, they're rotten. I didn't know what to say, so I kind of, oh, well, you know, I'm sorry and things like that. And then she said something that was really powerful. She said, but if I ever decided or ever wanted to get married, I'd like to have one like you and your wife have. I said, what? I mean, it's not like we had these deep talks. She goes, when I see how you guys treat one another, and I see you out in the yard with your kids, and as I hear what happens, because the house is real close, I mean, you didn't need radar, you know? And I thought to myself, she goes, my only hope if I'm gonna do any relationship again is that I guess people that really love God and are committed to it have the best chance of making it work. And I want you to know that your marriage is more than physical pleasure or having kids or even solving your loneliness problem. But when you start thinking about working on your marriage and wanting to experience God's dream, it may be the most powerful testimony. You need to sign up for that so that your marriage life reflects the relationship of Jesus and his church. He could have decided on any number of metaphors to describe his relationship with the church, but what did he talk about? The bride and the bridegroom.
5: Oh, give thanks to the Lord. Call upon his name. Make known his deeds among the peoples. Sing to him. Sing praises to him and tell of all his wondrous works. Glory in his holy name. Let the hearts of those who seek the Lord rejoice. Seek the Lord in his strength. Seek his presence continually. Remember the wondrous works that he has done, his miracles and the judgments he uttered. O offspring of Israel, his servant, children of Jacob, his chosen ones.
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14: 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But right now, it's time for Haven Today with David Woolen.
15: Files began to vanish quickly. First Woody's hat, then his boots, then Woody himself disappeared. A director at Pixar was shocked to see years of work gone in a few seconds. The movie Toy Story 2 was almost lost forever.

0: Recently, the Wall Street Journal shared how the Toy Story sequel was accidentally deleted from their computer network. It was not intentional, but when they discovered their computer backup system was corrupted and key files were missing, the situation seemed hopeless. That is until the technical director realized she might have a copy at home. A few minutes later, she returned with the Toy Story 2 files intact. It's a scary feeling, a sudden realization when something terrible and irreversible is happening. But losing a film is one thing. Losing your soul is another. And when this life is over, your only hope, and mine, is that we trusted in Jesus and received forgiveness and salvation through Him. Welcome to Haven Today. I'm David Wolin, sharing the great story that's all about Jesus. And today we begin a new series called Hope When Life Hurts. We'll be hearing from several dear friends, starting today with Johnny Erickson Tata. Her heart for Jesus has been tested and strengthened through suffering. I've heard people express their admiration for Johnny, but as you'll hear today, there is a nuance to the strength of Johnny's faith. The strength is not really hers. She struggles mightily daily. She's not afraid to admit it. And in our conversation, Johnny shared how she recently lost the use of muscles in her arm. It was the only partial movement that she had, but still it was significant. And she shared how she wrestled with God.
1: When I lost that ability, I started thinking, God, I think you're asking too much of me. I'm already a quadriplegic, and now what? Little bit of functioning ability I had for decades is gone. Aren't you asking too much? Aren't you demanding too much?
0: Well, that was the question, and I think I'm on safe ground assuming that any one of us in her position would be asking the same question. Of course, only a small percentage of people will be called to endure the level of physical suffering Johnny has for so many decades. And yet, the truth is, life does bring seasons of legitimate suffering for us all. And until we reach the finish line of the race set before us, we can always count on another dark valley ahead. The question is, what will we do with this, both now and then? We don't have to be afraid. There's joy to be found in Jesus, and in fact, there's a type of joy that can only be found in Christ on a dark valley journey. And for that, Johnny Erickson Tata is a reliable, encouraging trail guide. Her recently published book of short devotionals for hard days really touched me. It's called Keeping Faith When Life Hurts, 100 Devotions for Hard Days. 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The website, one more time, haventoday.org. And now we'll get started with a song that actually came into my mind during my conversation with Johnny Erickson Tata. This is a great way now to focus our hearts and minds on Christ. The group is called Commons. They're joined by Kane in this version of Trust and Obey. When we-

0: Well, today I am so delighted to be spending a little more time with somebody that I've gotten to know over these last few years in particular and regard as a friend. And I know there are many, many, many who would say the same. Johnny Erickson Tata, welcome back to Haven today.
1: Oh, good to be back with you, David. And I consider you a friend as well. It's been a delight to be connected with you and everybody at Haven.
0: No, well, I'll just give a little extra context for anyone out there who's unfamiliar, because many, many years ago, you founded a ministry called Johnny and Friends that serves people with disabilities and their families in all kinds of practical ways. But I say the most practical of all of them is by keeping the hope of the gospel in the very center and the love of Christ just flowing to the people that you get to interact with. And I love the way you do that, Johnny. Thank you for doing that faithfully.
1: Well, thank you. And I hope that our listeners today are prepared to be encouraged in Christ, because I think we're going to touch on some things that'll truly minister to their hearts.
0: Well, we'll be talking about a book that just came out, a book of devotions that you wrote, Johnny, many of them, in fact, all of them, very, very personal. And that was one of the reasons I was drawn to this. The book is called Keeping Faith When Life Hurts. And we'll be talking about some things. I've highlighted some of my favorites and just want to use those to talk about some of these precious truths that point us to Christ that mean so much when we're in a hard place. But Johnny, I think if you would, there are many listeners who know your story so well, but this is broadcast. There are listeners out there who are hearing your name and don't recognize it and don't know what the story of your life, which the Lord has crafted, looks like. So would you just briefly give a little overview for that person who doesn't know?
1: Well, it was when I was a teenager, reckless, stubborn, headstrong, do things my way. And I took that attitude to the beach one day, swam out to this raft, pulled myself up onto it. I didn't even touch the water. So I don't remember even thinking, was it shallow? Was it deep? Was it? Anyway, I took a dive. And that dive traumatically and dramatically changed my life. Because my head hit the bottom of the sand, it snapped my head back, it crushed my fourth, fifth cervical vertebrae, which severed my spinal cord. All that to say, the dive left me a quadriplegic without use of my hands or my legs. And David, I have lived with quadriplegia for nearly 60 years in a wheelchair, and I will tell you that life hurts, but it hurts for everybody.
0: Yeah.
1: Life can disappoint you, it can depress you, and it can at times almost feel like your faith is literally being suffocated. So the challenge for me when I broke my neck, and the challenge for every Christian, is to not lose heart.
0: Yeah.
1: To find hope.
0: Yeah.
1: And most importantly, to keep faith. Wouldn't you agree?
0: Mm-hmm. I do. And that's the thing about living the Christian life. The longer you continue to walk with Jesus, the more you realize that he's the one who's choosing the path, and the path he chooses is not the easy way. That's the kind of trail guide he is. He takes us down some dark valley paths that we think, Lord, what are you doing? This isn't a good way to go. This would be a better way over here, but he's not really open to our suggestions, and life comes and brings us, a new dark valley to walk in. And so, Johnny, when I saw this book come across my desk, and publishers are so kind to send books like this over, and I begin to flip through this book called Keeping Faith When Life Hurts, and Johnny, part of the reason that I was drawn to it is because this year has hurt. And I'm not going to go into a lot of specifics, in part because that's not what the conversation really is about, but also because there's other people whose stories I want to give some privacy. But even within the ministry of Haven, some really, really serious and traumatic events have happened in the lives of some people, and we're all sort of feeling the darkness together as they face hard things. And when you go through those moments, when they come, there's these temptations that come into our minds and hearts that invite us to question the most precious promises of God, like, never will I leave you, never will I forsake you. And we begin to think, well, maybe they're untrue, or maybe they're just true for other people, but not for me, because it feels like God isn't here and caring about me. Can you relate to that?
1: Oh, I sure can. And it's totally natural. It is totally, quote, in the flesh to feel that way. When we go through the toughest of trials, our instinct, the natural instinct, is to complain. And yet, as you said, David, Jesus is the one who leads us down these hard paths. And yet, he says in his own word in the Bible, in Philippians chapter 2:14, do not grumble, do not complain. And that is a hard thing to do. I mean, just recently, David, our listeners can't see this, but I'm sitting in a wheelchair, of course, quadriplegic, but I do have some pretty good shoulder muscles and halfway decent bicep muscles. Well, not long ago, I lost all those muscles on my right arm. I'm not sure how it happened, but there was a nerve impingement along my spinal column. And for over 55 years, I had always used my right arm to feed myself.
0: Yeah.
1: And it was this precious little bit of independence that I was able to enjoy. But now I can't feed myself. And that little bit of loss, of course, you know, when you think about it, feeding yourself is a big deal.
0: Yeah.
1: But when I lost that ability, I started thinking, God, I think you're asking too much of me. I'm already a quadriplegic, and now what little bit of functioning ability I had for decades is gone. Aren't you asking too much? Aren't you demanding too much? And then I happened to stumble across Romans 8:32. Where it says that he who did not spare his own son, Jesus Christ, how will he not also with him graciously give us all things?
0: Yeah.
1: Things like courage to endure, the ability to remain steadfast and loyal, hopeful and trusting, especially when we face hardships. Because I think when I lost the ability to feed myself, that was Christ's call for me to go deeper into his heart, to persevere in my beliefs when things go south.
0: Yeah.
1: And I think that keeping my faith meant anchoring myself even down into the depths of Christ's suffering so that he might show me his resilience when life hurt.
0: Yeah.
1: And I must confess, because I bit my tongue from complaining and said, God, show me the reason here. There must be a purpose. And of course, his purpose was that.

0: anything. It's like the roots of a tree, but those roots have another side to them, which is the visible part, the experienced part. And what you're talking about is the reality of our union with Christ, by which the life flows from the vine into the branches, and in ways that are not abstract or, you know, just ideological, but actually experiential. We do get to experience the largeness of Christ that upsizes itself to meet the depth of the new, you know, need that we're experiencing. And there's so much faithlessness really in us, because we can go through years and years and years of growing spiritually, and yet there's something in us with each new trial that thinks, maybe I've reached the boundary of what Christ is willing to do or to go to, you know, to meet me in this new place. And every single time he proves himself faithful and kind of exposes our need for yet more sanctification, because he really will go there with us.
1: Yeah. There's one question I always ask myself when I hurt deeply. I deal with chronic pain.
0: Mm-hmm.
1: And when I'm deeply disappointed or grieving over the loss of some other little functioning part of my body that's now gone, I remember that each and every trial demonstrates to the world,
0: yeah,
1: even the unseen world, what I genuinely think of Christ. Or another way of saying is that if you can trust God as you persevere through your trials,
0: yeah,
1: that is a proof of what you think of Jesus and what he did on the cross. It's a proof of your salvation. And I always keep a heavenly mindset in my trials, David. I always try to think, when I get to heaven, and I want to hear those words, "Well done, good and faithful servant," and not, "Well done, good and faithful servant, but remember that trial where you caved in to the gossip around the water cooler, and when somebody used my name profanely and you said nothing?"
0: Mm-hmm.
1: You know, I, of course, Jesus is not going to bring that stuff up to us, but I don't want him to even think that. I want to show him as much obedience as I possibly can, because my capacity for joy in heaven is commensurate with that. It depends on that. And I just want to squeeze every ounce of obedience that I can out of this battered and bruised body, so that my joy in heaven will be greater. And we know that that's the way God works. Romans, what is it? No, 2 Corinthians. No, it's Romans 8:18, I think, where it says that this light and momentary affliction is achieving for you an eternal weight of glory that far outweighs them all. No,
0: that's
1: 2 Corinthians chapter 4, verse 18, I think. I'm getting my verses mixed up there. But the whole point is, if we remain obedient, if we remain trusting, if we could only hold on and groan and say, "Lord Jesus, help me."
0: Yeah.
1: As you said earlier, he runs to give us aid.
0: Mm.
1: Then we can make it through.
0: Yeah.
1: We can hold fast to our convictions when life is hard. We can persevere under trials, and it will show the worthiness of Christ and what we really believe about him.
0: Yeah, that's right. That's right. So with the time that we have left today, because you sort of gave a nice tee up to this one, I picked out one of these devotionals that you wrote. You were just talking about how our perseverance through a trial, which we don't tend to get A pluses on our trials. That's okay. We have a Savior who got an A plus on our behalf. Frankly, just persevering through them and hanging on to him is sufficient. You know, this is grad season here as we're recording. You know, we're gonna make it. But the other thing that trials do is they also expose the other things we functionally believe about God. So you started one of your devotionals with these lines. You said, "Would you like to know what you really believe about God?" And then you said, "Next time you suffer, watch how you react," right? Because you said, "Nothing reveals the stuff of which your Christian beliefs are made more than the tough times." And that's also true, isn't it? Because when we sort of take a look in the mirror as in real time, as it's happening, we're going to see some things that maybe we don't want to see.

0: But of course, God already knew it was there. That's part of the point of the trial, to show us.
1: Absolutely, absolutely. And that is so true, David. I preach that same, quote, gospel to myself. The next time I'm really hurting, I want what comes out of my mouth not to be, oh, darn, why did I do that? I don't want to chastise my husband, chastise myself, get mad at a coworker, irritated at the checkout lady in the grocery. I want to respond in a way that Christ would respond.
0: Yeah.
1: And so, I've got to keep pressing on. As it says in Philippians chapter 3, I got to strive toward the goal. It's a goal out there to win the prize of which God has called me heavenward.
0: That's right.
1: I love the example of Gideon Judges chapter 8, verse 4, when he and his 300 men were chasing the Midianites, and it says that they were, quote, exhausted. They were faint, it says, and yet they kept up the pursuit of winning the goal for the prize to which God has called us heavenward. That is what drives me every day, David. I've got to remember that I'm in a race, and Hebrews says to run it with perseverance. Run your race with perseverance, fixing your eyes on Jesus. I've got to do that, David, because I swear if I don't, I'm just going to collapse. And these days I see so many Christians who are allowing their faith to grow cold. They're slipping under heavy trials. They're crumbling and collapsing under the weight of pain and disappointment. And it's revealing their true spiritual condition. So keeping faith when, as the title goes, when life is hard, is so important, especially right now when the world seems to be splitting apart. The world wants examples of nobility and bravery and courage in the face of trials. They want stories that are vigorous and that have meat on them. They want to see people who their character reveals what they actually believe. And so in these hard days and with our own painful trials, we've got to continue to strive and persevere. It's a big battle, but it is also a good one. Even the apostle said it's a good fight.
0: Which is why this is about keeping faith when life hurts. The most recent book published by Johnny Erickson Tada, my guest today. We'll be back again tomorrow. Johnny, it was a delight to talk with you today. Thank you for blessing us.
1: Always good to be with you, David, anytime.

0: is so sweet to trust in Jesus by casting crowns. This is Haven Today. I'm David Wolin. I hope you enjoyed the conversation. We have part two of this coming up tomorrow, and that's the part of the conversation that actually brought tears to my eyes, hearing how Johnny Erickson Tada right now is experiencing the presence and love of Jesus in a part of her journey that just keeps getting harder. It's so hope-filled, so encouraging, so inspiring to help us all keep our own gaze fixed on Jesus. And to help you do that, I really do recommend Johnny's book of 100 devotions for hard days. It's called Keeping Faith When Life Hurts. It's exemplary, it's deeply moving, great for your own devotions, but it would also be a great gift of encouragement to somebody else. 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I'm David Wolin. Won't you come back again next time? We'll be keeping it all about Jesus. It's the great story here on Haven Today.
1: We are so thankful that you're with us here on The Well, the voice of life. Hi, I'm Adam. Hey, thanks for starting your day out with us. And we have more wonderful Bible podcasting coming your way in just a few minutes at 6:30. We get to hear from Pastor Richard Ellis on Richard Ellis Talks. But first, it's always good to laugh. Here's Pastor Chuck Swindoll.
2: Thomas Edison addressed the issue of aging in an interesting way. He said, rather simply, I fully expect to live to be only about 100. I think that's a great line. Sometime when you live that long, you get a little weird, however. A pastor found that out. He was visiting in the home of one of his aging parishioners, and she and he were talking, and he noticed on his right a bowl of peanuts and happened to be his weakness. So he reached over and picked up a handful and enjoyed them as they were talking, and not being able to stay away, he got another handful and ate those. And a little bit of time, she got up to get the coffee she had percolated for them to drink together. And while she was gone, he just dived in and he just ate them by the handful, and realized when she came back, he had pretty well finished them off and apologized profusely. He said, I'm sorry, I've just about eaten all your peanuts. He said, oh, it doesn't matter. At my age, he says, I can't eat the peanuts. I just suck off the chocolate. And
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4: Focusing on heaven reignites our fervor to serve the Lord. 1 Corinthians 15:58 comes at the end of a great chapter on the resurrection, the rapture of the church, the moment in which we will all be transformed. And as Paul kind of wraps that section up, he says, therefore, in the light of that, you know what? We always abound in the work of the Lord, knowing in the light of Jesus' resurrection and his return that whatever we do for him is not in vain. It's not forgotten. It doesn't get lost at death. And therefore, as you and I meditate on heaven and the return of Jesus, it just fires us up to serve him with greater fervor, knowing that our works will follow us. 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
8: Isn't it sad that sometimes we got to hit the bottom in order to head to the top? 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For me, he is a stretcher. 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It was haul me in, God, or I'm not going to make it.
7: Welcome to Richard Ellis Talks with Richard Ellis. Thanks for allowing us to share this time with you. 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Here's Richard Ellis.
8: The title of today's message is Make It Home. I was thinking this week about people I've talked to before that go maybe back to their hometown. You're driving through their town with them, and they'll drive by a church building and say, that's a church where I grew up. And how that we associate sometimes a building with a church. And I want to start this message today by maybe making an appeal that usually is made at the end. In the time that we've been doing this as a church, as a family together, there are people who come, and some who've been here a number of years, some a few months, and people come and go, but the great thing about it is when they come, they make it home. And they make it their home, and they connect, and they stay, and they get plugged in, and they commit to this process. Now, I tell people when I meet them that already have a church, they say, well, I go to church over here. We do not fish out of other people's aquarium. But if you do not have a church, then just straight up, right up front today, what I want to say to you is I want to encourage you and challenge you and invite you, make this home. What my prayer for all of us is that one day you walk in here with a friend, a son, a daughter, whoever it is, and you look around, not at this building or wherever we may be meeting at the time, but you look around at the people and you say, this is the church I grew up in. And it's a bunch of people, not some place, not some bunch of walls and roof. It's a bunch of people. And you say, I grew up in this church, not just as a child to an adult, but spiritually from a newborn to maturity. And God has plugged me in here and put me in here for a reason, for a time maybe, for a season of sorts. And without any apology, the longer we do this and the more people that God sends our way, the more challenges there are and the more help we need. And some people come and say, well, I'm here, but I'm not here 100%. Let me tell you something. You need to get here 100%. I'm going to encourage you. And if it's not here, pick a place, but be there physically, financially, in every category. Be there. You can't do family halfway and you commit. You know, we got our challenges. If you think you're going to find a perfect church, if you do, don't join it because you will screw the whole thing up if you join it. Because the problem with church is until we get to heaven, we're a bunch of people and we all got stuff. We all got story, what I call story, and we haul it in here every day. If you had any idea what's going on in this room right now and how some of the people that are here barely made it, and the things that have been done this week, said, behavior, habits, activities, unethical business deals that have gone down, just lies and half-truths and dishonesty and mistrust, just the things that have gone on, and yet somehow here we are gathered together. And it's an absolute miracle that the thing holds together and survives. Only God can do this. And just right off the top, I'm going to invite you to make this home. Now people say, well, how do you join this church? This is simply how you do it. If you are a believer, you understand that Jesus Christ died on the cross for our sins, was buried and raised from the dead, and you believe that eternal life is only possible because of his life, death, burial, and resurrection, and that eternal life is a gift to be received, and you have received that gift, and because of that, you have a personal relationship with the God of the universe. You are a Christian in a biblical sense. If you are a Christian and have done what every Christian in the Bible did subsequent to being born a second time in a spiritual sense, they were baptized. If you are a Christian who has been baptized and God tells you this is your church, you're a member, period. People say, well, don't you have a list? You know what? My list is right out here. Show up. I've talked to people my whole life, meet people. How are you? Where do y'all live? You know, that little song and dance, little routine. And where we live, where do you go to church? Oh, we go to city. And then here's the question. If you want to find out whether somebody really goes to church somewhere or not, it's not to be mean or rude, but here's all you do. Well, you know, who's the pastor down there now? You'd be amazed how many people look at you like, well, you know, I can't remember his name right off the top of my head. If you go somewhere, you're probably going to know who the pastor is or somebody at that church. Pick a place and get in and stick with it. And if God says here for a season, great, or here for some reason, great. If he moves you, great. But pick a place, and if this is the place, make it home. But if you've got a church home, then maybe your problem is not a church home. Maybe the problem is you haven't been there, you haven't been in a conversation or any kind of relationship, ongoing relationship with God in a long time. And your problem is you got to make it home in terms of getting back to this fellowship relationship on a daily basis with God himself. Now turn to Luke chapter 15. And for the first time in my life, when a man was sitting down reading this story, somehow the way only God can do this, I realized that God was on my side. He wasn't against me. He was for me. And my fear of going back home, my fear of turning to God or repenting, changing my mind and saying, God, I'm wrong, you're right, was that if I went back, somehow we get this picture of a God with a big club, and if we get near him, he is going to smack us into eternity, and we'll be lucky if we make heaven and sit down and shut up and, you know, keep your nose clean. And it's this angry, mean kind of God. Luke 15, you can't find that there. Now, there is a kid in this third story in Luke 15, and if we pick up here in verse 11, Jesus is telling this story. He says, then he said, a certain man had two sons, and the younger of them said to his father, Father, give me the portion of goods that falls to me. So he divided them his livelihood. And not many days after, the younger son gathered all together, journeyed to a far country, and there wasted his possessions with prodigal living, or you may have riotous living. Now, I want you to listen with me today, the progression in somebody's life, and I'm never sure who this is for, but whether it's somebody here today, somebody listening on the radio, somebody in a car somewhere driving around, I don't know where you are and what's going on in your life, but you can make it home. And I don't care what the devil's told you, that you've gone too far, that you've committed the unpardonable sin. If your mom and dad disown you, your own family disowns you, there is a God in heaven who does not disown his own. And this kid comes to himself, literally, it'll say this in a minute. Verse 14, it says, but when he had spent all, he ran completely out. He had a ton of money because his dad was obviously wealthy. He took his money, left, and spent it all. He had nothing. And it says, when he had spent all, there arose a severe famine in that land, and he began to be in want. Then he went and joined himself to a citizen of that country, and he sent him into his fields to feed swine. And he would gladly have filled his stomach with the pods that the swine ate, and no one gave him anything. Isn't it sad that sometimes we got to hit the bottom in order to head to the top? People say to me, well, oh, God's just a crutch for you. And my answer is no. For me, he is a stretcher. He is not a crutch. It isn't about trying to limp my way in. When he came and got me, there was nothing in me left. It was haul me in, God, or I'm not going to make it. So he had lost everything. Verse 17, now look at this phrase, and this just resonates and rings in my ears sometimes. Verse 17, but when he came to himself. Now, here's one of my questions today. What is it going to take for you to come to yourself? Now, the way I describe this is some people have just unbelievable tolerance for pain. And physically, they can just go, if it's drugs, if it's alcohol, they just go and go and grit their teeth and say, you know what? No, I'm not going to say yes to God. I'm going to do this by myself. I'm going to do it my way. And they push and push and push. And finally, God, in his grace, see, part of God's grace is to not crush you, but to break you. And only God knows that tension and how to do this. And for some people, this happens along the way. We come to ourselves and we make it home and we get home and then we get comfortable and complacent. And what happens? And we sneak back out again and we run away from home again and we get out there again and things start falling apart and we come to ourselves again and we make it home again. And it's this back and forth. What I'm trying to figure out for my own heart and my own mind and my own life is a way just to stay home. I don't want to run away from home anymore. You say, well, what do you mean you're running away from home? We run away from home in our hearts. You can be sitting right here in a church service and be a million miles away somewhere. You can be sitting here and having an affair with someone in your mind. You can be sitting here closing a deal tomorrow, here today. And God says, you know what? I just need you to look me in the eyes and be with me for just a little while. Look at me, listen to me, talk to me. Hold me. Let me hold you. Let me be with you. Don't go anywhere else. They don't have what you need anywhere else. It's him that we need. And the devil is a snake, and he comes along and the deceitfulness of riches and all these things, these tools, this bait that he uses. Some of you know I've been fishing down on the Amazon River. There are these big fish on the bottom of this river. And there's this big bait that weighs a ton, and you throw this stuff, and you figure out where these fish are. And every once in a while, this bubble of air comes up, or a fish moves under the water, big fish. And they stay on the bottom, they don't come out much. But what do? You throw this wood chopper bait, massive thing, 9 hooks, Japanese hooks you have to put on, because the fish will just bend these things right off the lure. And you figure out where that fish is, and you know how you get that fish out? You just keep throwing that bait past him, and dragging that propeller across him and past him. And you have to do it over and over and over. And you know what? That big fish sits down there and watches that thing going over his head. And sooner or later, he can't take it anymore. And out of the bottom, the safety under a tree, under a rock where he should stay, where he would live and be just fine, he can't take it anymore. And he comes launching out of there and boom, explodes on that thing, thinking he's got it, to find out that it's got him. Now guys, what I'm encouraging you to do is go home. If you make it home, stay home. And no matter what bait comes by you and how fancy and colorful and enticing it is, stay home. Don't bite anymore. Don't pay attention to it anymore. Stay home. So this guy comes to his senses. Verse 17, when he came to himself and said, how many of my father's hired servants have bread enough and to spare? And I'm dying here of hunger. I perish with hunger. Verse 18, he's thinking in his head, and some of you listening today are thinking through this process. I mean, you know you're in trouble, and you know you're not home, and you think you might be able to get home. You're not sure how you're going to do it, but you're thinking through the process, and that's a good place to start. He comes to himself. He starts thinking, I will arise and go to my father, and this is what I'm going to say. He even rehearses his prayer to God like God doesn't hear our prayers anyway. You ever rehearsed a prayer before you pray it to God? Like, okay, this is what I'm going to say to God. Now write my dear down there. Okay, dear God, like, where was he when you were writing it? He's heard the whole process. He says, I will arise and go to my father. And this is what I'm going to say. Father, I've sinned against heaven and before you. I'm not even worthy to be called your son. Make me like one of your hired servants. And there's a lot of discussion on this passage, whether this applies to believers or non-believers. My personal belief on this, that part of what's going on here is this son was just that when he left home. He was a son. And it is possible to be a Christian and be a long way from home. And sometimes you meet someone and you say, well, I ask guys this all the time. I say, well, you know, do you think this girl or your wife or husband, you know, they don't know. I say, well, do you think the person, well, they say they are. You know what? You say you are too sometimes. And it may not be provable by the way we live. There are moments in my life, I call myself a Christian. There are thoughts, actions, behavior. And you say, well, that doesn't look like a Christian to me, buddy. We are all questionable at times. Just don't superimpose some judgmental thing. Just because someone is a long way from home doesn't mean they weren't at home at some point and can't get back. He comes to himself, I'm not worthy to be your son. Verse 20. Now, I'm not asking for you to take an action right now at this moment, but somehow in your heart, I am asking to take action. Something happened in this kid. Verse 20. And he arose and came to his father. You are going to have to act. You're going to have to move. It's not enough just to come to yourself. It's not enough to think about it. It's not enough to rehearse it. If you're going to make it home, you got to go home. Now, let me tell you one of the amazing things about going home, and that the devil tries everything I think possible to blind us and to stop us from seeing this. You can be 1 second so far away from God, so far away from home, so down in the dumps, so in a pit, so covered by sin and just the sickness of it. 1 second you can be there, and by a simple act of repentance and saying, God, help me. I am wrong. You are right. Make me clean. Make me pure. Make me holy. You can go from dingy, stinky sinner, boom, clear over to another place of being completely whole and being washed clean as white as snow, just like that. It's not this long, drudging process you have to go through to get clean. Now, there are some consequences of your sin that you may have to work through and work out, but don't let the devil tell you you got some ramp-up time to go through before you can get home. In a spiritual sense, you can be home now. You don't have to wait till the end of some service where there's an invitation to go home. Sitting there right now, you say, you know what, God, enough's enough. I'm coming home now. I've thought about it. I don't think I'm worthy. I haven't lived like your son, your daughter, your child, but I can't take this anymore out here by myself in this pig pen with nothing. You say, well, I'm getting away with it now. You will not get away with it. go home while it's your choice before God allows something to happen that forces you to go home. Be wise enough to go home by choice and respond to what he's trying to get you to do. So he says, arose, came to his father, but when he was still a great way off, his father saw him, had compassion, and ran and fell on his neck and kissed him. That's the reception you're going to get. And the son said to him, Father, I have sinned against heaven and in your sight, no longer worthy to be called your son. But the father said to his servants, bring out the best robe, put it on him, put a ring on his hand, sandals on his feet. Bring the fatted calf here and kill it and let us eat and be merry. For this my son was dead and is alive again. He was lost and is found. Let's party. Now, let me tell you something, guys. I've been to some parties and you think you've been to some parties. You want to go to a party? You wait till we get to heaven. And if you could be in heaven the moment that you and I decide to make it home, all heaven breaks loose. It says there is joy in the presence of the angels of God. Who is in the presence of the angels of God? There's only angels in God. In my opinion, it is the angels who have to stop and go, here he goes again. And the Father himself begins to rejoice and say, my son, my child, he was dead. He's alive again. He was lost. He's found. There is no greater joy in heaven. Jesus came to seek and to save those that were lost. That's you. That's me. You say, well, I'm not lost. I'm a Christian. I'm saved. I'm going to die and go to heaven. You can die and go to heaven, but you're not dead yet. You're not in heaven yet. You're here, and you can be a long way from home here before you get to heaven. So maybe you need to go home in that sense. Now, for some people, it's not that. Some people need to make it home, and it's in terms of a relationship with God. And I want you to turn to John chapter 14 with me. Jesus says to these people here, let not your heart be troubled. You believe in God, believe also in me. In my Father's house are many mansions. Or the word here may be dwellings or dwelling places. He says, whether you have one or here or not, you're troubled. What's going to happen? Where are we going to go? What are we going to do? He says, you know what? In my Father's house, there are many dwelling places, many mansions. If it were not so, I would have told you. I go to prepare a place for you. What better person to go build you a house than a carpenter? I go to prepare a place for you. And if I go and prepare a place for you, I will come again and receive you to myself, that where I am, there you may be also. And where I go, you know, and the way you know. No matter what happens here, I'm leaving, but where I'm going is to make a place for you, to prepare a place just for you. We've lived in 14 something places in 14 years of marriages, and there are things, you know, there's shower heads in one place I like, and a shower I like over here, and a bathtub over there. And you see all these things, you start getting these things. If I could just build one house and live in it, there are all these components that I would put in that house, right? You ever think about this? There'd be cool stuff and, you know, a gym and a racquetball court, you know, whatever you think you could come up with. Now think about this. God, who loves us so much, Jesus came, gave his very life, lays it down. He says, guys, don't worry. Don't be troubled. I'm going to build you a house, a dwelling place that will last forever, a place that you can be with me forever. I know just who you are, just what you like. I'm building you a home, and I'm going to come back and get you. Why? I will come again and receive you to myself, that where I am, there you may be also. I want you with me. He wants us with him now. He wants us with him forever. Now look at what Thomas said in verse 5. Thomas said to him, Lord, we don't know where you're going, and how can we know the way? What are you talking about? I mean, I think half the time the disciples are like, what are you saying to us? You're talking all this gibberish and stories and parables, and he flat out says this. Lord, we don't know where you're going, and how can we know the way? And Jesus said to Thomas, I am the way, the truth, and the life. No one comes to the Father except through me. If you had known me, you would have known my Father also. And from now on, you know him and have seen him. Philip said to him, well, Lord, show us the Father, and it's sufficient for us. Well, if you'll show us him, we'll believe everything. Jesus said to him, have I been with you so long, and yet you've not known me, Philip? He who has seen me has seen the Father. And how can you say, show us the Father? Do you not believe that I am in the Father, and the Father in me? The words that I speak to you, I don't speak of my own authority, but the Father who dwells in me does the works. Believe me that I am in the Father, and the Father in me, or else just believe me for the sake of the works themselves. If you can't figure that out, just look what I can do. If I'm not God and a man, how could I do all these miracles, Philip? And trying to explain to them who he was. God is not going to ditch us. He's not going to leave us here. You make it home here in terms of the family, the relationship, the body of Christ, that we have this oneness, this fellowship together. But guys, this is not all there is. There is a day coming when the trumpet will sound. He will descend from heaven with a shout, and we are out of here. And this God who gave his only son has prepared a place for me and for you, and I am going to make it home sooner or later. Thank God we don't live 700, 800 years. I just can't imagine that. See, some people, believe it or not, and I try to stay talking to people, and you know, sometimes preachers get so trapped in church stuff and studying and just the minutia of church that you don't even get near sheep anymore. I try to talk to people, and you'd be amazed at how many people, the bottom line for a lot of people are, they are scared to death of death. What if you woke up every day and lived your whole day wondering, if I died and there is a God and there is a heaven, there is a hell, I don't know where I'd be, and I'm going to try my best today to do my best, because if I do die today, I hope I make it. And it's all hope, hope, hope, hope, hope. And there is no assurance of anything. I mean, what a nightmare way to live. I have moments of fear like that, just reality check. But what if you got on a plane and you're terrified that if it did crash, it's hell forever, if any of this is true? That's a hell of a way to live, guys. Now look at 2 Corinthians chapter 5, verse 1. And I love these words that are in the scripture. Verse 1, he says, "For we know," not what do you think, what do you hope is true, what do you know? And sometimes I think people misunderstand this conversation. I say to people, look, I'm not trying to be cocky, I'm not trying to be arrogant or proud or something, but I'm telling you, if I drop dead right now, I'll be in heaven so fast, you can't imagine. It has nothing to do with who I am or what I have done or that I deserve it or that God owes me something. Somebody explained to me one day in my life that Jesus is God in a man, that he loved me so much that he was willing to lay his life down and shed his blood to forgive me of my sin, to offer me forgiveness of sins and eternal life. And it's a gift. And I reached out the hands of my heart and I said, God, I will never deserve this, but I accept the gift. Come live in me and through me and change me. And just like that, the God of the universe came to live in me and filled me and changed me. Now, if I die, where am I going? Straight to heaven. You say, well, how do you know that? Because if I don't, the whole stinking Bible's at stake. The character of God, the Word of God, because he has to do what he said he would do. I trusted him. He gave me what he said he would give me. And I know that the confirmation of that is in me. So we can know certain things. Verse 1, for we know that if our earthly house, this body, this tent is destroyed, we have a building from God, a house not made with hands, eternal in the heavens. Go home. If this is where you're supposed to be, make this home. If you know Christ and the relationship with him basically sucks and you don't know what to do about it, I'm telling you right now, don't wait till later today. Go home right now in your heart. And if you don't know God at all and you're terrified to get in the plane or even move because you're afraid your heart will stop or you won't breathe and you'll be lost forever, it's literally in your mouth. It's on the tip of your tongue. If you confess with your mouth that he is the Lord Jesus and you believe in your heart that God raised him from the dead, the Bible says you'll be saved. It's a simple prayer way. God, I know I'm a sinner. I need your forgiveness. I don't want to live anymore without you. I don't want to die without you. You got to come get me, God. I accept the forgiveness of my sins. I ask you to come live in me and through me. I accept this gift of eternal life. I know I'm going to live forever with you, God, but I need a life, abundant life between here and heaven. You got to show me how to live this, how to listen, how to obey, and not run away from home anymore. I'm here to stay. Help me stay.
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8: Let's pray. Father, thank you so much for this time that we have together, for these people, for this amazing process that you're so intricately involved with, Lord, in our lives. Lord, there are still daddies and mamas and brothers and sisters and coworkers and neighbors and friends that we've known for a long time that don't know you. They don't get it, God. They don't see it. And the only way they're going to get it is maybe for you to break them, Lord, like you've broken us. And if they're going to get a glimpse of you, God, they're going to have to get it through us individually or us as a church, the body of Christ at work. Father, use us as you see fit, however far out of the way you have to take us, whether to some other country or to the person that lives next door to us. Father, make our lives count. And I pray for those that are making it home right now. Thank you that you don't wait for us to get to the house. Lord, you come running down, throw your arms around our neck, and let us know that we're your children. We thank you. We praise you, Father. We love you. We can't imagine. There's no way we could do it without you. And we pray it all in Jesus' name who makes it possible. Amen.
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1: 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And if you want to listen to today's podcast again from Pastor Richard, just text the word TALKS to 48616, and we'll send a link of the podcast straight to your phone. Coming up on The Well here in just a few moments at 7 o'clock, it's The God-Centered Life with Pastor Josh Moody. But first, I want you to listen to this from Pastor John Piper.
10: I read the other day that there are more stars in the universe than there are sounds or words that have ever been spoken by all human beings in all of history. That's a lot of stars. Why? The Bible is crystal clear. Psalm 19, verse 1. The heavens declare the glory of God. This is not hard. Why? God. That's why. If, sometimes people say, well, if Earth is the only inhabited place in the universe, the only inhabited planet, and man is the only rational inhabitant among the stars, why such a large place? Why so many stars, galaxies, billions of them? Why? And the answer is, it's not about us. It's about God. And it's an understatement. God created us to know Him and love Him and show Him, and then He gave us a little hint of what He's like, called the universe. And it's an understatement. That's why it's there.
11: Can a pair of shoes really make a difference in a child's life? Absolutely.
12: The little girl who excitedly showed each volunteer her new shoes, as they were leaving, she turned to tell each of the workers, God bless you. There was not a dry eye in that place.
11: It's really that simple. When you drop off a new pair of athletic shoes, you're giving joy to a child and peace for the parents.
13: After fitting him with a brand new pair of sneakers, you could physically see a change in his countenance. It was confidence.
11: We've partnered with St. Paul Children's Services and Buckner International to love on these kiddos.
13: I asked him, hey, will you trade me your old pair of shoes for your new pair of shoes? He held his new pair of shoes tightly to his chest and he said, no, these are for school tomorrow. And you could see that it mattered to him.
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15: It's interesting instructions on child rearing. Don't cut hair, no wine or beer, no dead bodies. The Nazarite rule for producing babies as strong as Samson. You could kind of market it, couldn't you? Baby by the Bible or something like that.
16: Welcome to The God-Centered Life with Josh Moody. Get over yourself. That's the name of the study we're in the midst of, taken from the book of Judges, moving into chapter 13 today. Our particular study is called God is Always Previous. Judge Moody is senior pastor of College Church in Wheaton, Illinois, and I'm Todd Bastide. Glad you're with us today. Josh, yet another fascinating character sliding into focus. As our opening soundbite alludes to, we're talking about the Nazarite vow, but this guy and his famous strength is about so much more than just a vow.
17: Yeah, Samson, what a character. And he's famous for all the sort of big strength and the powerful, dynamic personality that seems to come along with it, along with his weaknesses. Hmm. And it's very important, Todd, as we get into this story, that we move beyond the sort of caricatures and look for the real heart of the message here. And I'm hoping for us all, as we get into this passage, that we would encounter not just Samson, but Christ through the teaching of this story.
16: I'm really intrigued to do that, Josh, because I don't necessarily relate too well to his exemplary strength.
17: Well, I don't know, Todd, you look pretty strong there from my side.
16: I'm looking for other ways to connect with Samson. Let's get to it. Judges chapter 13. Here's Josh.
15: Please, if you have a pew Bible, we're looking at Judges chapter 13, and we're going to study the whole chapter together. So beginning at verse 1 and going to verse 25. Well, every now and then, I don't know whether you find this, but you come across someone who is so much better at something that you thought you were really pretty good at before you met this person, and it kind of freaks you out. For instance, say you like to play chess. I don't know whether you do or not, but just for the sake of argument, imagine you do. And if you don't, you'll soon get into it. And if you do, it'll be pretty easy. Imagine you like to play chess, and you go to some tournament or other, and you've been playing chess on and off all your life. So you think you're pretty good. And there you are in the foyer of the hotel where this tournament's being held, and up struts some spotty 14-year-old and challenges you to a match. Well, you know, you've got a few minutes to spare, and so you think, well, why not? Let's humor the poor little kid, right? 10 minutes later, you've been checkmated 4 times, and said spotty teenager wanders off to find his next victim. Ever had that experience? I had it once playing hockey. When I say hockey, I mean field hockey, which I know is a girls' sport here, and I always feel kind of embarrassed about admitting it. But hey, in England, lacrosse is played by girls, and it's here, it's kind of macho. And anyway, you guys insist on playing your version of rugby with helmets and pads and what have you, and stopping every couple of minutes for a committee meeting in the middle of the pitch. So, you know, just listen in for a little bit. Our coach used to play for England. In fact, he was one of the best players of his generation. He must have been in his mid-50s by the time he was coaching us, and he decided to fill in for someone because there was a person down in a practice game or something like that, and so he just filled in, right? And he ran rather slowly now, I suppose, down the pitch, and he did this kind of little move, and I remember watching everyone just kind of went where he wanted to pretend that he was going to go, and he just shifted the ball in the other direction and ran from the goal, and that was it. Simple. Done. It was just amazing. Ever had that experience? I don't know, you're playing basketball, if you can imagine it, and suddenly, you know, you think you're pretty hot at basketball, and suddenly an NBA player turns up. And it's a different league, isn't it? And see, what this passage is about is showing us that that, as it were, is where God is in a different league. Now, I know, he came down from heaven to earth, as the song says, as my children love to sing repeatedly when they're feeling happy about the Bible and God and stuff like that, right? The Bible teaches that. Yes, he was human, a baby, as we'll be thinking about, you know, this time of year and all that. Yes, he is friend of sinners. Yes, yes. But when it really comes down to it, God is, let me put it like this, and I'm just using a phrase that's actually used by A.W. Tozer, if you know of him, and I think it's such a good one, I'm going to use it this morning. God is always previous. God is always previous. I mean, look at this bit here, this chapter 13 of Judges. You know, do you get a sense of what's going on in the story as how it might lead us to that idea about God always being previous? Once again, the beginning, don't we, in verse 1, and actually this is for the last time. This is the last of the judges now, and Samson, of course, is the most famous of all of them, but the last one. Once again, Israel messes up and gets stuck in sin and all that over and over again, this kind of repeated refrain, the downward cycle, downward spiral that we've seen. But now, you see here, they don't even bother to repent anymore or cry out. You know, things have got so bad that their hearts have become hardened. And whereas previously they were fighting against the enemy, now we'll find as we go through the story, they had completely capitulated. They had compromised. Samson, we'll see, was often the only one fighting, and he was fighting all alone because, well, he was the only one who wanted to even bother to fight. The others had just completely given up. They wanted an easy life now. They'd given in. It's, you know, 30-0 down, right? And there's 5 minutes left on the clock, and they haven't got a chance. And then God steps in. Mr. and Mrs. Manoah, whoever they may be. So let's look at that then together as we try and get into this passage and see how it teaches us this idea of God bigger, better, and before us. First, just a couple of points this morning. First, he leads. Now, if you look down at verse 3, you'll see that there's this kind of amazing jump between verse 2 and verse 3. There's no preparation. You just get from the clan of the Danites, had a wife who was sterile and remained childless. Verse 3, bang, the angel of the Lord appears. No fanfare, no trumpets, just boom, God's angel. And again, there's the child, Mrs. Manoah, you know, and whatever the situation was there, no matter, she was going to have a child. No argument, no discussion. God settled it, that settles it, done deal. Or look at then, at verse 5, the nature of the approach to child-rearing. He was going to be a Nazarite. Now, actually, the Bible explains this. If you go to Numbers chapter 6, you'll see the Bible does kind of give some, this was a category, at least, that was in their mind. There was kind of breaking the category. And it describes there in that chapter, Numbers chapter 6, if you turn it up now briefly and keep a sort of appendage in Judges 13, if you like, you'll see there that it makes three stipulations for the Nazarite. Basically, no wine, no hair cutting, and no dead bodies. And you can look through that more, you know, length at home and all that, whatever. But Samson, of course, is famous for the hair one, isn't it? His long hair. And for the others, well, he certainly broke them earlier in his story, but I guess in a way that was the last straw that broke the camel's back, as it were, when it came to actually having his hair cut. Now, you have to understand what's going on. That's why I took you to number 6 briefly. The Nazarite vow was a voluntary vow. If anyone wants, it teaches us in number 6, to make a special vow. But here in Judges 13, where we are this morning, it's not voluntary, is it? He's going to be brought up as Nazarite. He didn't have any choice in the matter by mum and dad. No questions asked. That's it. The Nazarite vow was temporary again, but here it was permanent. And again, God is setting the rules. God is being previous. He's setting the terms of the debate. He's acting where they're not. The Nazarite was intended as a special statement of separation to God. Well, here now, the Israelites have got into such a pickle that they needed to be purified, and that statement from God needed to be made. Their leader needed, as it were, to have his hands washed of where they were coming from. Samson had to be made a Nazarite for his whole life. God initiates. He sets the terms. He decides. He purifies. It's sort of by the by, isn't it? Interesting instructions on child rearing, isn't it? You know, don't cut hair, no wine or beer. That's probably what the other fermented drink was. No dead bodies. The Nazarite rule for producing babies as strong as Samson. You could kind of market it, couldn't you? Baby by the Bible, you know, no, you know, or something like that. Well, how does that apply to us? Well, the point here is that not that this is the best way to rear a child, you know, don't cut the hair. I mean, it's kind of odd, strange, but biblical, yes. But it had a point. What is that? God was going to do this, not them. He was separated God from birth. It was his doing. And so parents, you should dedicate your children to the Lord in some way. You don't have to follow human-made rules of how to do that. But you are to bring your children up in the love of God and the fear of the Lord. They are all a gift from him, even if not so dramatically as Mrs. Manoah here. And she must have felt. Or look at how it ends. Mr. Manoah is trying to get this burnt offering done. He's trying to find out the angel's name, but he can't control what's happening. The angel of the Lord ascended in the flame. His name is Wonderful or Beyond Understanding. God cannot be boxed in. He's defining the terms. It is his work, his initiative. He started the ball rolling all on his own without any help from Mr. and Mrs. Manoah, you or me. Now, you know all of this already, in a sense, probably, I guess. In theory, we know God's better, bigger, and before us. But in practice, we constantly feel we have to make up for God making pretty big mistakes, or we fear that he will. We fear that we have to, as it were, cover our bases and make up for what God might get wrong. We pray about something. Yes, we do. And we worry about it. We do a Bible study and we try and kind of make it happen in some kind of false fleshy way. We go to church and we stay worldly. We preach and we manipulate the political scene or whatever it is. We give away some of our money and we keep on investing a nice little nest egg. We trust God's promises and we try and make them happen when he seems to be taking a long time. We do all these things and more. And what we need to do is realize, as this passage describes, that God can just step in and do it. He can. He did. He does.
16: Just starting to harvest lessons from the life of Samson. We'll continue with that momentarily, but in the meantime, just wanted to say welcome. This is the God-Centered Life, the teaching ministry of Josh Moody. We're glad you're joining us for this study. 5 days a week we come your way, and there is a weekend edition as well. If you're brand new, we'd love to hear from you. Go by GodCenteredLife.org and say hello on our contact page. Back into the book of Judges now. Here's Josh.
15: Take a current example. I've just been sort of preaching on it, but it's bringing it down to earth. Some of us Christians get terribly worried by Richard Dawkins. Have you heard of this guy? Yeah? You know, the atheist who wrote that book, The God Delusion, one of his more recent ones. Anyway, Richard Dawkins of Atheist and God Delusion fame from Oxford. There seems to be a lot of atheism around at the moment, doesn't there? Have you noticed that? A sort of resurgence, or a sort of, well, evangelical atheism, if you'll forgive the term. They're actively promoting it, aren't they? You'll find it in that children's series of books by the guy who has deliberately set out to create the anti-C.S. Lewis. He's noticed that imagination matters, and so he's written a fantasy series, and he hopes will kind of change the whole picture of a child's mind, and he hopes thereby, quote-unquote, to kill God. Well, I hate to break it to him, but someone already tried that, and he kind of rose again, you know? And it was all his plan anyway. And that's the kind of thing with fighting God, isn't it? It's kind of futile. Arm wrestling with the Almighty? Attempting to checkmate God?
18: Even more ridiculous than going up against some mega-brain kid who can checkmate you in three moves. God made the chessboard and the pieces, can make time stand still, can give Mr. and Mrs. Manoah a child, can step in and rescue Israel by having a guy born who's especially set apart for his work, and all of that, God is always previous. Dawkins is barking up the wrong tree. He's the one deluded. God is always previous. He's not a figment of our imagination. We are a projection of his. The arguments that come from him are so pure, so futile, so, oh, come on, nobody really thinks that. Never mind. Dawkins was trounced in a Time magazine debate with Christian scientists, and I've got it up in the library up there. Christian scientist, the head of Genome Project, Francis Collins, in a Time magazine debate. Never mind that. Never mind that actually, in every university in the Western world I've ever heard of, there are far more Christians who are scientists than Christians who are students of literature or history. Never mind the fact. Let's really worry that somehow suddenly God is going to get checkmate. He won't. He can't. He's always previous. We'll take another example. Sometime soon, someone is going to come up with some anti-God story to run in the magazines and newspapers in line with Christmas. It's going to happen. It happens every year. The media has to cover Christmas, though they probably rather call it the holidays, or even just the season or something. Soon it will be the winter solstice, for all I can see. But they have to mention it because, well, a lot of people

0: that we don't want you just means we want to be able to give you a good cooked meal every now and then as a family, you know? Doesn't mean that any particular group is more valuable to God than any other. It just means, well, that God is always previous. He's doing it. It's His doing. Not mine, not yours, not ours even. God's by His Spirit and His Word. You know, let me put it like this. We could put it like this. God is alive. I sometimes think that seems to be the great distinction between all biblical Christianity and all the fake kinds. We seem to too often act as if God stayed in the tomb. We act as if He's not actually doing anything. We have to do it all for Him. As if He's an idea or a platform that we are presenting, not the living God that we are serving. He is here. He is real. He is bigger, better, and before you all. He is, as C.S. Lewis put it, the transcendental interferer. He just barges into your life, into our lives, and says, "You're not God, I am." He just turns up and says, "Hey, Mrs. Manoa, guess what? Your whole life is going to change. You're going to have a baby." He leaves. A virgin birth, a young and unassuming couple. Can anything good come out of Nazareth? Mr. and Mrs. Manoa, God's great initiative reaching out to us, stuck and mired in our sin with His great grace and favor, because God is bigger and better and before everything and everyone. He calls us to leave our idols, our self-centered devotion to us being the God of our times, the spirit of our age that infects every breath of the cultural atmosphere that we breathe, to actually be willing to lay down, if not our lives, at least our schedule, to squeeze 5 minutes with God every day. To actually be willing to give up, if not our bodies, at least our priorities, to make it to church on time each Sunday. To actually be willing to surrender, if not our reputation, at least our coolness factor, to be able to invite a non-Christian to the annual Christmas carol service. To, in other words, follow where He leads.
1: That's Josh Moody, and this is The God-Centered Life. We're going to expand on the second point we'll be pulling from this chapter next time we get together. But in the meantime, Josh, God is always previous. That's the name of the study. Let's revisit the chessboard analogy. You say that Christians can worry that somehow God is getting checkmated. Is that always a conscious realization, or does it play out in subtle ways sometimes?
2: Yeah, I suspect usually not. Conscious. I mean, if we're a Christian, we know at some level God is in charge. But it's true, isn't it, Todd, that for all of us, and I include myself in this, when we read the news or we look at what's happening in the culture or we wonder what's going on in the church or we look at our own failures, it's very easy to take our eyes off the chess player, the divine chess player, and that he is going to win, and begin to look elsewhere. And so I think it does play out in quite subtle ways. We can worry about school, about work, about our family.
1: You actually said it in the course of the study. You said, we pray and worry.
2: Yeah, I know.
1: Now, wait a second.
2: Well, sometimes, in some prayers, you think this is more worrying than praying. You know, Lord, there are all these problems going on. They're really big problems. And that's about as far as the person seems to get, you know. And, of course, it's a good thing to tell God about the problems.
1: Sure.
2: But the point of prayer is to cast our cares upon Him. And,
1: And that would be part of the process of getting away from that.
2: Yeah, prayer is the solution to worry, isn't it? Don't worry, pray. But how do we get there? I mean, and one of the challenges, I think, with anxiety is that you can end up worrying about how anxious you are, which, of course, is definitely counterproductive.
1: Right. So we
2: don't want a navel gaze. The idea, and this is God-centered life and the reading of Scripture,

0: scripture and all that we're about, the idea is to take our eyes off ourselves and back onto God, and there is freedom.
1: Mm. Fantastic. Excellent. Thank you for that, Josh. Taking our eyes off ourselves and pursuing a God-centered life, that's our engine room here, and it's our prayer. These studies are bolstering your pursuit of that same energy. 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We'll say thank you in advance. Continuing our look at the book of Judges next time with Echoes of the Future.
2: His design is to bring a child into the world, and the child grew and became strong. He was filled with wisdom, and the grace of God was upon him. Except now, of course, I'm not quoting from Judges, am I? But from Luke chapter 2.
1: Continuing our look at the book of Judges when we get together next time. 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We hope you'll take advantage of that, and we certainly hope you're going to join us for the next edition of The God-Centered Life with Josh Moody.
3: 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And what does it really mean to be above reproach? 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And today, Chip Ingram, he wants to unpack the qualifications for godly leadership as he jumps into 1 Timothy. And he also wants to make the case that these qualities belong to every believer. But before we get to the podcast, I want you to listen to this from Pastor John Monroe. It's a great reminder that judgment is coming.
4: And many of the Old Testament prophets warned of the coming judgment of God. For example, in Joel chapter 2, one of what we call the minor prophets, Joel chapter 2, verse 1. Behold, a trumpet in Zion sounding an alarm on my holy mountain. Let all the inhabitants of the land tremble, for the day of the Lord is coming, it is near. A day of darkness and gloom, a day of clouds and thick darkness. When last did you tremble at the thought of God? Our evangelicalism has all got to be fun. It's got to be so jolly, hasn't it? It's like sometimes if we were selling egg McMuffins rather than preaching the gospel. We've got such a cultural pseudo-Christianity, and we've forgotten the fear of the Lord. Verse 10 of Joel 2, the earth quakes before them, the heavens tremble, the sun and the moon are darkened, and the stars withdraw their shining. Sound familiar to Revelation 6, doesn't it? The Lord utters his voice before his army, for his camp is exceedingly great. He who executes his word is powerful, for the day of the Lord is great and very awesome. Who can endure it? To use the words of Revelation 6, who can stand in it when this comes? Verse 30 of Joel 2. And I will show wonders in the heavens and the earth, blood and fire and columns of smoke. The sun shall be turned to darkness and the moon to blood before the great and awesome day of the Lord comes. And it shall come to pass that everyone who calls on the name of the Lord shall be saved. Joel's prophecies, hundreds of years before Revelation 6, are very similar, aren't they? Now, in all these cases of divine judgment, God graciously made provision for salvation. In Noah's world, the ark was made. The ark was the way of salvation. If you, by faith, entered the ark, you were saved. You escaped the judgment of God. In Egypt, as the avenging angel would come, if you were sheltered by the blood on the doorposts, you were saved. Before the judgment fell on Sodom and Gomorrah, people were told to flee from the wrath to come. Those like Lot and his family who left were saved. Those who stayed experienced the judgment of God. And did you notice that in the middle of the horrific description of the judgment of God in Joel 2, the glorious good news shines, a verse in fact which Paul is going to pick up in Romans chapter 10, that in the midst of the judgment, there is this wonderful message of grace, a message of redemption, a message of hope. Whoever calls upon the name of the Lord will be saved. What are the Old Testament prophets saying? Be warned, judgment is coming. But in the grace of God, if you look to the Lord, if you look to Christ, you will be saved. That's the gospel. Judgment is coming. Look to Christ.
3: 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And here at The Well, we're all about sharing biblical truth and encouraging hearts every single day. And if God is using this ministry in your life, maybe today is the perfect day for you to become a monthly giver. 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
1: How do you become a good leader? I mean, a mom, a dad that's a good leader in your home. How do you become a good leader at work? How do you lead where God has you? Because we all have influence, and that's what leadership is. Today we're going to talk about what the Apostle Paul teaches Timothy about how to be a good leader. Stay with me.
0: What kind of person does God actually use? Well, today on Living on the Edge, Chip Ingram opens to 1 Timothy chapter 3 and walks us through the profile Paul gave his young protege, Timothy, the qualities that make a leader above reproach. But Chip's point is bigger than a checklist for church elders. The underlying word he keeps pressing on is integrity, not just honesty, but integration. Faith woven into every relationship, every conversation, every corner of your life. I'm Dave Drewy, and we're in a series called You Can Make Disciples, Personal Coaching from the Apostle Paul. Today's lesson is titled, Step In.
1: So we're in chapter 3, 1 Timothy. We pick it up. It is a trustworthy statement. If any man aspires to the office of overseer, it is a fine work he desires to do. And then he says an overseer or an elder must be above reproach, the husband of one wife, temperate, self-controlled, respectable, hospitable, skillful in teaching. All pretty positive. Not indulging in much wine, not a bully, but gentle, not contentious, free from the love of money. He must be one who manages his own household well, keeping his children under control with all dignity. But if a man doesn't know how to manage his own household, how will he care for the church of God? And by the way, not a new convert, so he will not become conceited and fall into the condemnation incurred by the devil. And he must have a good reputation with those outside the church, so he will not fall into disgrace and the snare of the devil. You know, right? I mean, you know what this list is? Be a Christ-like man. Be a godly man. In other words, Timothy, I just want you to know, this is what a pastor does. This is what leaders do. And then he talks about the household of God, which is the church of the living God, not a religious institution. That's the pillar and the support, and put a box around this one in your Bible, the truth. And beyond measure, great is the mystery of, circle the word, godliness. And then there's this mantra, this code that they wanted to summarize the work of Jesus in the church. And so it went like this: he who was revealed in the flesh, incarnation, was vindicated by the Spirit at his baptism, seen by angels in temptation. Remember, after he defeated Satan, the text says, and he was ministered to by angels, proclaimed among the nations. The discipleship process went forward. Believed on the world, taken up into glory, ascension. And he gives us this picture. The coaching nuggets that I have for you is that I write to you so that you'll know how one ought to conduct himself in the household of God. And what I would ask you is, how are you conducting yourself in the household of God? And by the way, that's, again, don't just picture the building. I'm talking about the living stones, the relationship, the reality of the church of God, the pillar and support of the truth. And then our response, if any man aspires, and let me encourage you to underline, sets his heart on the office of overseer, or I think just being a godly man, it's a fine work he desires to do. And here's, I think, the ultimate criteria. Honestly, his first line must be above reproach. The way you're above reproach is you take all the other things and you go on a journey to become like that. And then you end up above reproach. So, okay, thank you, Paul. If I was in Ephesus and my name was Timothy, I would kind of know what I'm supposed to do, right? Who I'm supposed to look for. Here's the profile. I need to develop these kind of leaders. Here's my question. What's this got to do with us? What's the application in the 21st century? And I'm going to suggest that the subject here is leadership in the church, because all scripture, right, is profitable. It's inspired by God. So this passage, like the last chapter and every other passage, is here to equip us and encourage us and help us to be men of God who will be equipped and adequate for the good work God has for us. The underlying issue here, I think, is integrity. And when I say the word integrity, I mean beyond honesty. We tend to think of integrity as, well, I'm honest. Integrity, it's actually a numerical word. It's integration. It's the integration of your faith in every area of life and relationships. The way I think about it is you live the same way Monday afternoon at 4 as Sunday morning at 11 a.m. Same way at 2 a.m. watching TV with no one around. Same way in front of your computer. Same way when someone comes on to you at work. Same way when you have a couple beers with the guys. It's just that your faith is integrated in every relationship with everyone. That's basically what it means to be a godly man, isn't it? It sounds like just someone who's taken the instruction of the truth of the Lord Jesus Christ and is loving others with a pure heart, a good conscience, and a sincere faith. And so I think the underlying question is, am I willing to set my heart to become a godly man and fulfill God's purpose for my life? Could I pause just a minute? Man, that is a huge question. This is what I'll tell you for sure. Everyone is pursuing becoming someone. In fact, if we could do an inventory, and you know, I don't know you all, you don't know me, but I can just tell you that the person sitting in your seat, if we could back up a camera 5 years or 10 years, and I could have someone just pour out of your brain, here's all the things you've read, all the things you've studied, all the places you've been, all the decisions you've made, all the relationships you have, it would produce the person sitting in your chair right now. And here's the deal. 5 years from now, you will not be who you long to be, hope to be, dream to be. You will be the person, depending on what you put into your mind, who your friends are, the decisions that you make. But it all starts with something very, very simple. Unconsciously, we all set our heart on something. And Christians, we're like liars. I mean, don't verbalize what your dream for your life is. Just sit down. I've asked a lot of guys to do this. Let's have a small group Bible study. See if you can get anyone to do this. I'm coming up with goose eggs, maybe one person privately. Let's really become men of God. You bring your tax return and I'll bring my tax return. And let's put on the table where all of our money came in, where we spent it, where we saved it, and where we gave it. I'll bring my credit card statements and my computer. Next, here's my browser. Go real fast. I want you to see everywhere I've been on the internet and everything I've checked out, every site I've ever been in the last year. By the way, you show me where your time goes, where your finances go, and where your mind goes and your energy goes. I'm telling you, that's where you're headed. But what we have this amazing ability, and I think the enemy works much, is we live in this denial like, I verbalize, so I believe my own lies. I want to be this kind of man. I want to be this kind of husband. I want to be this kind of Christian. And my behavior says, I'm becoming this kind of man, this kind of husband, this kind of Christian. And there's conflict. See, a good conscience is they're integrated. Perfect? Absolutely not. In fact, one of the marks, I think, of a godly man is you hear them repent a lot. I find in my deep relationships with them, we're telling one another, man, I messed up last night. I was critical of my wife, or I was way too hard on one of my kids, or, right? Or for some of you, man, I'm not a big drinker personally, but man, I had a few too many beers, or that third glass of wine I said some things I shouldn't. That doesn't mean you're a bad person. It means you're probably pretty authentic. But instead, we've got this culture where I think most Christians spend more energy trying to project and pretend that we're better than we are than actually working at becoming who God wants us to be. So here's the action, is step in. I want to encourage you to revisit your life goals. If you don't have any, it's a great time. You can revisit them. And then I'd think, how does God measure success? Would you think like the God of heaven, the living God, the hope of the church that's the pillar and the support of truth, that would look and say, oh, Gabriel, come here. See that guy? Man. Oh, yeah, he's got his issues. They all do. They're fallen creatures. But, man, I love his heart. He set his heart to become like my son. He brings me such, you realize the Bible says, Proverbs talks about, God finds great delight in the prayers of his godly ones. That he sings over you, that because of what Jesus has done, his arms are not crossed, his toes not tapping, and the God that you serve doesn't have a bony figure going, step up, step up, step up. But he's really saying, come on up, come on up, come on up. I love you. We can do this together. Let surrender unto me. Let my power flow through you. Realign your life and your goals, and let me make you like my son.
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1: 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And Jesus came, remember John 10:10, I came that they might have
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1: and life abundantly. 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Memorize a verse and set your heart daily. Come, the B was before God. And then when you come before God daily, what you'll find is there's lots of commands that you can't keep. In fact, they're impossible. They're in the second person plural in English. In other words, it's you all love one another. You all honor one another. You all. And so the I was for in community. In community weekly. And in community, I not just a small group. I mean from the heart. Go deep. Be honest. Be real. Get authentic. Let the real you meet real needs for the right reason and the right way. Let your love be without hypocrisy. Abhor what is evil. Cling to what is good. Be devoted to one another in brotherly love. That's Romans 12. 9 and 10 or so. And then finally is, would you be willing to be on mission 24/7? I mean, from the moment that you get up before you walk out the door. If you're married, these are my kids. Here's my wife. I'm on mission. I'm going to serve. I'm on mission. I'm going to drive like I'm on mission. But you're on mission because you're a servant. And then when you show up, you're a servant leader. And when you, you know, when you repair the plumbing here and the electrical here, and when you build the house over there, you're a servant. And then you're a servant in the church. You discover what your spiritual gifts are. And you're not just like, hey, I sat, I listened, we ate lunch, I thought it was pretty good. What do you think? There's a ball game. That Christianity got us nowhere. It's your active, you participate. Will you own your own spiritual growth? If Jesus said he came to give you life and life abundantly, would you own the discipline and the pattern of coming before God daily, doing life in community weekly, and being on mission 24/7? And what I'm telling you is that will change the course of your life. Everybody's on a path. And I used to do this all the time, but I'm going like through Proverbs, through Proverbs, through Proverbs, then I go through Proverbs, then after that I go through Proverbs. And I'm just saying, the path, the way, the highway. There's a path that goes this way, a path that goes this, path of the righteous, path of the evil. Bio is a pathway to godliness. I was 28 years old. I've got three kids. I'm going to school full time. I'm working full time now in a little church. And I'm stretched from end to end. There's not enough time. I barely can pay my bills, and sometimes I can't pay my bills. And I had the privilege of being in a brown bag lunch with one of my mentors, a guy named Howard Hendricks, who was a professor. And he got up on the board, and he wrote four words. And the first one was priority. And he said, who do you really want to be? And then he wrote another word a little bit later that said schedule. If that's really important, where is it in your schedule? And then he wrote another word, discipline. He said, are you willing to pay the price to become that kind of person? And then he said, guys, you know, you're all a bunch of workaholics, overachievers. You know, that's who this seminary tends to attract. He said, I want you to write something down. God will never love you any more or any less than he loves you right now, period. When you pray, he loves you. If you forget to pray, he loves you. You read your Bible this morning, he loves you. You don't read your Bible, he loves you. His love isn't earned. It's not a performance. Christ died for all your sins before you were even born and committed any of them. Now, it doesn't mean that there's lacks. But you can't earn his love. He said, so then life really is rather than trying to prove something to others, in my case, to my dad, if you really would believe you're really loved, then the way you say thanks to God is by who you want to become. Dallas Willard had a great line. He said, the greatest gift you'll give to anyone, and especially to the world, is nothing that you accomplish, but who you become. And I was tired. I was just applying all my workaholic tendencies to my faith. And it was 32 miles from downtown where the seminary was out to where this little community where I was pastoring this little church. And I'll never forget, I pulled off at the Grand Ole Dairy Queen. And I just couldn't shake. If I really believe God loves me, who do I want to become? And I'm famous for not having a lot of paper with me, so I started taking DQ napkins, and I wrote down, I want to become a man of God. I want to become a great husband. I want to become a great father. I'm going to become a great friend. I want to become a great pastor one day. And I don't know why I said this, but maybe it was because where I was and I was struggling, and I want to stay in shape until the day I die. And then I remember what Prof said about my schedule, and I got out a sheet of paper, and I'm that Dairy Queen. I said, okay, I'm going to spend this block of hours every morning, a minimum of an hour with God every day. And then I put a block where, you know, every Friday morning for 4 hours, I'm going to have a date with my wife. And then I put in these 5 out of 7 nights, we're going to eat dinner as a family. And then I had a couple buddies and they liked to play hoop like I did. And I thought, okay, I'm going to plug into my schedule. I'm going to work out with these guys and share my heart about where I'm really at instead of who I wish I was. And then I put my kids, I put all my kids on my calendar so I'd meet with them individually at least every other week along with what we did. And every Friday night, this is what we're going to do as a family. And did I do it perfectly? No. But I will tell you what, from age 28 until all my kids were grown and some of those things, I'm still just pressing ahead. I set my heart to be a man after God's own heart. I set my heart. And we've had lots of struggles because of our alcoholic family past, both hers and mine. Lots of struggles in our marriage. But we got 42 years under our belt. I've got 4 grown kids that have had their ups and downs, but they walk with God. Okay? I'm not promising that everything comes out your way. And it's been extraordinarily hard. Set your heart to be a godly man and get it from some general idealized something, someday, some way, into a schedule where you come before God, do life in community, and get on mission 24/7. And early on, building the new habits, deciding to not watch TV at night, a weird thing happened. I went to bed an hour earlier, ended up, didn't need an alarm. God woke me up usually by 5 or a little before. I added 2 hours to my day. Life changed. You have certain things that you unconsciously do that are a sheer waste of time and distraction, taking you to places to become the man you don't want to be. Substitute them, and then be very gracious with yourself, because you're going to mess up a lot, because God is very gracious with you. And then find a band of brothers. Find couple, three guys that say, come hell or high water, we're going to be this kind of man. We're going to be this kind of man. And when you blow it, and you will, with tears streaming down your face, you shoot straight. Man, I went to a place that I haven't been in a long time, and it wasn't good. And you repent, and you're accepted, and you get loved, and you get back up. It's the Christian life.
0: 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Chip, today's teaching from 1 Timothy 3 is such a good reminder not to strive for perfection, but to build integrity.
1: Well, that is the point, isn't it, David, this whole passage? You know, we talk about leadership, and the secular research is the number one thing about being a great leader is integrity. And I ask, as I was teaching this, I really gave the people in the room time to revisit their goals and how they were going to measure success and to do a personal inventory. And then I wanted to give them a pathway, and so I want to talk to you right now about that. And bio for us is just, it's a rhythm of life. It's a pathway to become a godly, righteous person with integrity. It's not some legalistic thing, but you just can't become like Jesus unless you spend time with him. And so just coming before God every day, making knowing Christ the number one important thing in your life, and practicing that. And then the second is, as you come before God and you're in his word, you realize, I can't live this life. Only the Spirit of God can, but I can't do it by myself. And I think about that weekly. I have to have some face-to-face, heart-to-heart. I need to do life where I can share my hurt, share my struggles, share my victories.
2: and do life with other people. And whether that's a small group or whether that's three guys at work that are all believers or three women in a Bible study or a couple study, but you have to do life in community. And then you realize that just as Jesus was a servant, we're a servant. And so from the moment that you get up to how you drive your car, to how you spend your money, to where you order your coffee or what you do at work or on the job site or what comes out of your mouth, you're on mission. And Jesus' mission was to seek and to save that which was lost. Paul's mission was to present every person complete, mature in Christ. And they have entrusted us with that mission. And so bio just gives me some kind of railroad tracks to ask myself on my journey, am I coming before God? Am I doing life in community? And am I on mission 24/7? I hope that helps.
0: Thank you, Chip. I'm Dave Drury. Next time, Chip Ingram unpacks why some people who once walked closely with God eventually walk away. What Paul says about that is something every believer needs to hear. That's next time on Living on the Edge. 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
3: 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Thanks for being with us here on The Well. Hi, I'm Adam. And coming your way in just a few moments at 8 o'clock, we get to dive right back into God's Word on Cornerstone Connection with Pastor Gary Hamrick. And today, Pastor Gary, he wants to explore Psalm 131 and let you know the secret of true contentment. But first, I want you to listen to this from author John Lennox. It's about how works are the fruit of our salvation.
4: When the scripture explains that salvation is by faith through grace alone, and not of works, it goes on in the next breath to say that you are saved for good works, that God has planned for you to walk in them. And if we're not doing the second, then we probably have not understood the first. Because the wonderful thing about God's salvation is it doesn't depend on our merit. And I never tire of explaining that to people. They've written off Christianity. They think it's a religion. And religion for them is trying to keep the rules in the hope that God will accept you. The glorious message of Christ is that he accepts us without the merit. That we can know sitting here that he has accepted us, not because of our works or our wealth or anything else, but because Christ loved us and died for us. But now, the flip side of that is, we've been very expensive, folks. Jesus Christ gave his blood for me. And if I come out of that saying, well, it doesn't really matter now how I live, I haven't understood the gospel. So I would say that we need to get that balance and have it very carefully, because often I meet Christians who are a bit older and they've gone back into that old way of thinking, and they're actually, their Christian involvement is a way of trying to satisfy God because they're not sure that they've really got there. We've got to get clear of that. Absolutely, because that can lead to severe depression and all the rest of it. We've got to accept salvation by grace, but then we've got to say, Lord, I want to see the fruit of that salvation in my life. So to put it succinctly, works, good works, getting your wealth and your gifting involved is not the grounds of salvation, but it is the fruit of salvation, and the two belong together.
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3: Good morning. Thanks for being with us here on The Well. Hi, I'm Adam. Hey, would you pray with me right now? Lord, we thank you for a brand new day and thank you for a brand new week. Thank you that you go before us and that we can always trust in you and follow after you. Help us to do that today. In Jesus' name, amen. Coming up this hour on The Well at 8:30, it's The Verdict with Pastor John Monroe. But right now, it's time for Cornerstone Connection with Pastor Gary Hamrick.
8: Hey there, I'd like to return my car.
9: Sir, this is a grocery store.
8: Yes, but I bought the car on the way here and I'm already not fulfilled.
9: Okay, what exactly is wrong with your car, sir?
8: It didn't fix my life.
9: It didn't fix your life, huh? 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
8: Fine, then I'd like to exchange my house.
9: Your house? You bought a house today too?
8: I'm on a journey, a pilgrimage to the land of contentment.
9: And you think that might be on aisle 7?
8: Well, I saw a sign that said home goods, so I took a chance.
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8: Well, I'll tell you one thing. I am pretty dissatisfied with the way this conversation is going.
10: Where do you go to find contentment? If it's anywhere other than God, you'll never be content. Hi, I'm Philip Keller, and this is Cornerstone Connection with Pastor Gary Hamrick. Well, King David knew the secret of contentment. He even wrote about it in Psalm 131. And that's where Pastor Gary takes us today as he moves ahead in his teaching series from the book of Psalms. If you can't stay with us for the whole episode, remember you can always stop by our website, cornerstoneconnection.cc, for another listen or to learn more about Pastor Gary and the mission of our ministry. But now, without further ado, from Cornerstone Chapel in Leesburg, Virginia, here's Pastor Gary Hamrick continuing through his Cornerstone Connection mini-series, Pilgrim's Progress.
11: We're bringing our series through the Pilgrim Psalms to a close, looking at chapters 120 to 134. They are called the Pilgrim Psalms because these are the psalms that the ancient Jews would sing as they would make pilgrimage up to Jerusalem, primarily for the three major feasts of the year, Pentecost, Passover, and Sukkot, or Tabernacles. And so they would sing these 15 psalms on their journey up to Jerusalem, which is why, again, each of the chapters has a subtitle which says a song of ascents. A song of ascents. As they would ascend up to Jerusalem, they would sing these songs. So we've entitled this series Pilgrim's Progress because the fact is we too are on a pilgrimage. The difference is that the ancient Jews were on a pilgrimage to the earthly city of Jerusalem, and we are on a pilgrimage to the heavenly city of Jerusalem. What the writer of Hebrews says in Hebrews 12:22 is the city of the living God. That we have our eyes fixed on our ultimate reward, that heaven is in store for those who have accepted Christ as their Lord and Savior. And once having accepted Christ as your Savior, now the journey of faith begins. You and I live out our lives in practical ways on earth between here and heaven. And so as the Jews would sing these pilgrim songs, I think these are good psalms for us to be reminded of some important principles in our lives in our journey of faith between here and heaven. What are some things we need to be encouraged about, to be reminded about, to be challenged about? Now, so far we've looked at 9 things, and I'm going to rattle through the list very quickly to catch us up to where we are at this point. Number one, we should exercise endurance and influence in this world. Number two, we should look to the Lord for our help. Number three, we should appeal to the mercy of God. Number four, a reminder that God is our great defender and deliverer, and when the enemy comes to attack, God comes to rescue. Number five, we should be reminded how God welcomes home those who are estranged from Him. Number six, we should remember that children are a blessing from the Lord. Number seven, we need to be thankful for God's many blessings. Number eight, we need to persevere through tough times and trust God with the outcome. And finally, we also looked at number 9, remember that forgiveness is only a prayer away. And so these chapters are meant to encourage us and to remind us of these kinds of things as we make our journey of faith between here and heaven. You know, we are not just biding our time until we get to heaven. Jesus said, "Occupy till I come." We are to exercise influence in our world. We are to be engaged in our culture. We are to be salt and light, Jesus told us, to affect an infected and dark world. So as we are challenged by these chapters, I pray that we will be strengthened in our journey. Let's have a word of prayer. Lord, we thank you for your grace and your love. We thank you, Lord, for your word. As we read through it, as we look at these chapters here today, we just pray you would use these chapters to speak to our hearts and to do your good work by your Spirit that we need. Some of us need to be challenged. Some of us need to be encouraged, maybe a little bit of both, Lord. So do your good work in our hearts, and we're thankful for your love and your grace in our lives. It's in Jesus' name we pray, and everyone said, amen. Starting here at Psalm 131, you'll notice it again, the subtitle, A Song of Ascent. This is one of the rare ones that also gives us the author's name. David was the one inspired by the Holy Spirit to pen these words. Only three verses long, this is what it says. My heart is not proud, O Lord. My eyes are not haughty. I do not concern myself with great matters or things too wonderful for me. But I have stilled and quieted my soul. Like a weaned child with its mother, like a weaned child is my soul within me. O Israel, put your hope in the Lord, both now and forevermore. So those of you taking notes, number 10, this is really the theme of this chapter, find satisfaction and contentment in the Lord. Find satisfaction and contentment in the Lord. Why does this need to be said? This needs to be said because we live in a world, I think you might agree with me, that really is about dissatisfaction and discontentment. You know, we don't seem to have enough, and what we do have is not good enough. This is the reason why, you know, ad campaigns are targeting the idea of the new and improved. You know, marketing firms want to make sure that their product is advertised as new and improved, because God forbid, we don't want old and familiar. You know what I'm saying? It's just like, once you've had something too long, even if it's the same product, we got to change up the packaging, we got to change up the fonts, we got to change up the color to make it look new and improved, and even put the words there. After all, I mean, what product would you buy if it actually said across the front of it, old and familiar? You know? I mean, who would buy that kind of a thing? The slogan, just like your grandpa. Nobody would buy that. Can you imagine buying a package of socks and it said old and familiar, just like your grandpa, and smells like him too? Nobody would buy socks like that. So there's this constant attention to new and improved, to capture the consumer mind about wanting more and better and greater things. We live in a very discontent culture, a very dissatisfied culture. And if some of us admitted it, and I'm not going to ask for a show of hands, even when it came to the iPhone 8, you just had to have it. You know who you are. And it wasn't that your iPhone 7, 6, or 5 was a piece of trash. It's just that the iPhone 8 is new and exciting. You want what's new and exciting. But Pastor G, you don't understand. It has a better camera. Whatever. All right. I'm just making the point that it's just like, we can have something that even works, but it's not the latest, and it's not the greatest. Now, show of hands. I mean this in all sincerity. How many of you have a roof over your head and have at least one meal a day? Let me see a show of hands. All right, according to the latest global statistics, you are richer than 93% of the world. If you have a roof over your head, and if you have one meal a day, you're richer than 93%. Of the world. What about shoes? Everybody wear shoes to church today? How many of you have at least one pair of shoes? I'm not going to call out the ladies. Just one pair. Just one. You're wealthier than 75% of the world. But now here's what's so staggering. So we all are wealthier than 93% of the world and 75% of the world relative to a roof over a house, a meal on the table, and shoes on our feet. But the average American household has $16,000 worth of credit card debt. Why is that? Because we don't have enough. And what we do have is not good enough. And it's not just something that creeps into the material. It also creeps into the relational. A lot of marriages have dissolved because somebody got tired of the old and familiar. They wanted new and exciting. And so our souls can become troubled by things that we've become familiar with. This psalm is written here by David as an expression of his complete contentment and satisfaction in the Lord. Because the fact of the matter is that the greatest satisfaction and contentment in our lives will not come from power, prestige, or even people, but it will come through a personal relationship with the Lord. Our ultimate satisfaction and contentment, the deepest longings of our souls, will only be ultimately and completely fulfilled in the Lord. That's what David writes about here. And that's why in verse 2 he says, I have stilled and quieted my soul. In other words, he says, I'm not hurried or worried. I'm not rushing here and there trying to find satisfaction in fleeting things. No, he says, I have stilled and quieted my soul before God. And he adds in the rest of verse 2, like a weaned child with its mother. And he repeats it for emphasis, like a weaned child is my soul within me. This is a picture of complete satisfaction and peace and contentment in the Lord. David writes that he is at peace with his Creator. That's why he has quieted his soul before God, like a weaned child with his mother. Now, you know, God has no gender. God is neither male nor female. Although the predominant examples throughout Scripture represent him as Father, and so that is how we should refer to him. That said, there are a very few, and here's one of them, here in Psalm 131, where God is seen as a mother, having attributes of being loving and nurturing and caring. And David writes as one who is so satisfied and content in the Lord that he is like a weaned child with his mother.
10: So what about you? 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
11: Now, a nursing child, a child who has not been weaned, a nursing child wants mommy for food and comfort. But a weaned child wants mommy just for who she is, for her love and closeness. And that's what David is saying. David is saying, I don't want God for what he can give to me. I have found a place in my heart where I love God just for who God is. We have to battle against discontentment and dissatisfaction in our world and in our lives. We have to quiet our souls. We have to find our satisfaction and our contentment in Him. There's many verses that spell this out for us. Psalm 46, verse 10 says, be still and know that I am God. Quiet your souls before the Lord and be reminded of His fulfillment. Psalm 34, 8, taste and see that the Lord is good. Psalm 37, 7, be still before the Lord and wait patiently for Him. So find satisfaction and contentment in the Lord. Stephen Curtis Chapman wrote a song years ago. Part of the song goes like this. You are everything I want, Lord. You're everything I need. I want this to be my one consuming passion. Everything my heart desires, Lord, I want it all to be for you. Jesus, be my magnificent obsession. My magnificent obsession. My magnificent obsession. The next psalm here is Psalm 132. It's longer. It's 18 verses. Let me read it. It is, again, a song of ascents. The psalmist writes, O Lord, remember David and all the hardships he endured. He swore an oath to the Lord and made a vow to the Mighty One of Jacob. I will not enter my house or go to my bed. I will allow no sleep to my eyes, no slumber to my eyelids, till I find a place for the Lord, a dwelling for the Mighty One of Jacob. We heard it in Ephrathah. We came upon it in the fields of Jaar. Let us go to his dwelling place. Let us worship at his footstool. Arise, O Lord, and come to your resting place, you and the ark of your might. May your priests be clothed with righteousness. May your saints sing for joy. For the sake of David, your servant, do not reject your anointed one. The Lord swore an oath to David, a sure oath that he will not revoke. One of your own descendants I will place on your throne. If your sons keep my covenant and the statutes I teach them, then their sons will sit on your throne forever and ever. For the Lord has chosen Zion. He has desired it for his dwelling. This is my resting place forever and ever. Here I will sit enthroned, for I have desired it. I will bless her with abundant provisions. Her poor will I satisfy with food. I will clothe her priests with salvation, and her saints will ever sing for joy. Here I will make a horn grow for David and set up a lamp for my anointed one. I will clothe his enemies with shame, but the crown on his head will be resplendent. Now, even though this particular psalm doesn't give us a byline, it does mention David's name a few times in this psalm, but even then it doesn't mean that he wrote it. He may have, we just don't know for sure. Some Bible scholars believe that David's son Solomon wrote this psalm because Solomon quotes from this psalm in 2 Chronicles 6 when he dedicates the temple of God. Whoever was inspired by the Spirit to write this, one thing is clear. It expresses about David his heart for the worship of God. David loved to worship the Lord, and he made it his undying goal to have a temple of God, a dwelling place for the Lord. Because remember, I mean, for centuries, the Jews did not have a permanent dwelling place, a permanent temple where they could worship God until David. Now, David was not permitted to build the temple because God said to David, your hands have shed blood. David was a warrior. And so David received from God the architect's renderings of the temple, and he handed it on to Solomon, and Solomon would be the one to build it. But his heart was always for a dwelling place, and David says, I can't sleep until God has a dwelling place. That's what he means here in between verses 3 and 4. He says, I will not enter my house or go to my bed. I will allow no sleep to my eyes, no slumber to my eyelids, till I find a place for the Lord. David's life is divided into three sections. He was a shepherd, he was a warrior, and then he became king. But David was always a worshiper. As a shepherd, as a warrior, and a king, David was always a worshiper. He had it in his heart to always exalt God and to praise his name and to make sure that God was not only personally exalted, but nationally exalted. When he became king, he made it a part of the national disposition of Israel. We will worship God. We will give him glory. We will exalt his name. That's what he means also in verse 9. He says, may your priests be clothed with righteousness. May your saints sing for joy. He says in verse 7, let us go to his dwelling place. Let us worship at his footstool. It's the idea that even the temple of God could not obviously contain the glory of God or the sum total of God's character and nature and omniscience and omnipotence. And so in that sense, it's only a footstool. God is seated on a heavenly throne, but David even calls the nation, we're going to go to Jerusalem, we're going to worship the Lord. And so it is built by his son Solomon. And this passion of David's to worship God that you see reflected here throughout this chapter is a reminder to us to make the worship of God central to your life. Make the worship of God central to your life.

0: Again, verse 9, at the end of verse 9, he says, may your saints sing for joy. We are told to sing. That's why we take a considerable amount of time in our worship services. At the beginning of each service, to sing unto the Lord, to worship him. We are doing this because we want God to be honored and glorified from the very beginning of our gathering. And by the way, the singing is not just the opening act until the teaching time. Okay? Some of you think that. I'll just kind of skip the music part. We'll just get there for the Bible study. No, no, no. The first part is the important part of getting our hearts right before we can even properly understand and receive the Word of God. We get our hearts right with God through worship. We exalt Him. We humble ourselves. We even, if you feel the freedom to, lift your hands to the Lord. He even says over in chapter 134, lift up your hands in the sanctuary and praise the Lord. It's part of an expression of worship. I got asked years ago, why do people lift their hands in church to worship God? You know, the best explanation to me, besides the Bible just says, lift your hands to the Lord. I heard a guy say one time, what's the first thing you do when you're held up by a robber? Because it's a natural sign of surrender. So you can feel the freedom to lift your hands and worship the Lord as part of singing unto God because it's just a symbol of surrender. You can be half surrendered. Some of you are, you know, surrendered upside down. It's all right. However you want to sing. But singing is part of worshiping God. Psalm 96, 1 and 2. Sing to the Lord a new song. Sing to the Lord all the earth. Sing to the Lord, praise His name, proclaim His salvation day after day. Psalm 47, verse 6 says, sing praises to God. Sing praises to our King. Sing praises. All told, there are more than 400 references in the Bible to singing to God. And of those, 50 are direct commands to sing. Now, some of you hearing that might say, but wait a minute, I can't really sing. I can't carry a tune in a bucket. Yeah, we know. We sit near you, we know. But it's okay, there's a verse for you too. Psalm 98, verse 4, King James Version says, make a joyful noise unto the Lord. You're making a noise, it's joyful though. And God hears it. It's sweet music to His ears. So sing, even if you feel like you can't. I've told this story, but I'll never forget this remarkable moment that was such a teaching moment in my life. Several years ago, I was doing a funeral over here at Loudoun Funeral Chapel. And as part of the funeral, they asked me if I would lead in the singing of Amazing Grace. And so I did. And on the front row, just this awful singing, just like, wow, that's a little pitchy. I'm gonna have a hard time singing this song and leading the congregation, whoever, and loudly. This guy, he's like a 60-year-old guy who's just on the front row singing loudly Amazing Grace, but it sounded so awful, really bad. And I looked down, I just kind of glanced down in his direction because I didn't want to, like, you know, call him out. And this guy had a tracheotomy. And he was singing out of a hole in his throat. Amazing Grace. How sweet the sound that saved a wretch like me.
1: When we sing praises to the Lord, it's not really about our voices. It's about His ears. He inhabits the praises of His people. So it doesn't matter if we can sing well. To His ears, it's always music. 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

time as Pastor Gary Hamrick moves ahead in his series from the Book of Psalms. 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Cornerstone Connection is a production of Cornerstone Chapel, Leesburg, Virginia.

0: It's a great day to dive into God's Word right here on The Well. Hi, I'm Adam. Hey, thanks for being with us. And make sure you stick around. Coming up in just a few moments at 8:30, we get to hear from Pastor John Monroe on The Verdict. But first, I want you to listen to this from Pastor J.D. Greer.
1: Maybe there's some unexplainable things that are happening to you right now. Maybe they've happened this weekend. I mean, maybe you're like the bird that got dumped on, right? You come in here this weekend smelling like manure, you know, and you're just like, I just don't understand why things are happening the way they are. You realize that God is at work in that, training you to trust Him and depend on Him. He's taking you back to the Brook Cherith. It reminds me of a scene in that great 1980s movie, Karate Kid. Now, I know that some of you aren't as old as I am, but we've all seen that movie, right? I mean, that's kind of a classic. And not the ripoff that came off 2 years ago, because that was a total shame. All right, but I mean like the real one with LaRusso, Daniel LaRusso, and Mr. Miyagi, and you know, all that stuff. Okay, even if you haven't seen the movie, you probably are familiar with the scene where Mr. Miyagi is training Daniel to fight karate. He does it by having him, you know, sand the floor and wash the car and paint the fence and all that kind of stuff. And Daniel just gets fed up with it because he feels like Mr. Miyagi just made him his slave. And so, you know, he's ready to give up. Late one night, he's like, I quit. And Mr. Miyagi said, Daniel, you know, sand the floor, you know, sand the floor. And he sands the floor, and Miyagi throws a kick at him and he blocks it. And he's like, Danielson, paint the fence. You know, he paints the fence and he throws a punch and he blocks it. And Daniel realizes that all this stuff in the mundane things of painting the fence and sanding the floor and the cars, whatever, you don't sand the car, but you know, all the things that he's doing, Mr. Miyagi's been training him in the mundane to prepare him for the battle. And what happens is you realize at some point that God took you to the Brook Cherith, which is a very unglamorous place. The only audience there are the ravens. But God is producing in you the character and the faith and surrender that He's going to use to bring the prophets of Baal to shame on Mount Carmel. The reason that God could use Elijah the way He did on Mount Carmel is because He'd taken him to the Brook Cherith. And that's what He's doing with some of you. You're like, how can I know? I'd love to be able to give you your Mr. Miyagi moment, right? But I can't. What I'm going to tell you is these stories are written so that you don't have to have one, so that you can just realize that God is always at work in all things, He says, working them for your good and His glory, because He's preparing you for eternal things. God is producing in you, in the mundane, in the sand the floor and the paint the fence moments of your life, He is working in those things to prepare you for eternity. You see what I'm saying? Look at your Bible one last time. Let me show you something here. 1 Kings 17:1. I'm going to show you one of the most important transitions you can ever make in your life. How is Elijah described in verse 1? Elijah the tick bite. That's right. He is defined, watch this, by where he's from. Now look in verse 24, the last verse of this chapter, and you'll see Elijah mentioned again by the widow. How is he now described? Elijah the man of God. Elijah has gone from being in verse 1 to being defined by where he's from to being defined by who he belongs to. Have you made that transition in your life?
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4: There is a city called Babylon, that's true, but more to the point, there is a spirit called Babylon which is always against God. During the Great Tribulation, Babylon will be very strong and very impressive. It will be allied with the revived Roman Empire and the Antichrist, but it will fall, praise God, swiftly and completely.
3: Welcome to The Verdict with Pastor John Monroe, Senior Pastor at Calvary Church in Charlotte, North Carolina. Much of the book of Daniel centers on Daniel's life in Babylon. But Babylon itself is frequently mentioned in the Bible. But why is that? Today we're continuing in Daniel and learning why Babylon is so prominent and so relevant for us today. Here's Pastor John Monroe with his message, Babylon the Great.
5: In our study of the book of Daniel, we've discovered that Daniel and many others in Israel are taken captive around 605 BC by King Nebuchadnezzar and the Babylonians. So, they find themselves in pagan Babylon, a vastly different culture and land from the one they're used to. Babylon is a very important city in Scripture. It's mentioned many times, particularly in the last book of the Bible, the book of Revelation. Today we're learning that Babylon is not only an ancient city, it symbolizes a spirit of rebellion against God, always opposing the purposes of God and the people of God. There's a lot around us in our culture which is reminiscent of ancient Babylon. Let's be careful that we avoid having any of this Babylonian spirit in our lives.
4: In biblical history and prophecy, one of the most important cities in the world is not New York or Washington or London or Moscow or Rome, but Babylon. Babylon is situated in present-day Iraq. You may remember Saddam Hussein rebuilt much of ancient Babylon and portrayed himself as successor to Nebuchadnezzar, Babylon's mightiest ruler. At the time of Daniel, Babylon was a wonderful city. Its outside walls were 85 feet thick. The Hanging Gardens of Babylon were known as one of the seven wonders of the world. Babylon had a strong legal system seen in the Code of Hammurabi. In our Western arrogance and historical ignorance, we sometimes think of other countries and literature and civilizations as more primitive or more backward than our own, but the Babylonians had advanced literature. They were renowned astrologers and astronomers. They studied the planets in order to fix their calendars. They devised very sophisticated mathematical tables. They had developed the 360-degree circle, the 60-minute hour, and could predict eclipses of the sun and the moon. Now, I thought, before looking at the particulars of Daniel 4, I thought this morning we would look at the beginning of this ancient city and civilization of Babylon, look back at its beginning in Genesis, and then look forward to Babylon's end as recorded in the last book of the Bible, the book of Revelation. Babylon, in fact, is the first nation mentioned in Genesis and is the last nation mentioned in Revelation. In fact, Babylon is mentioned in the Bible more than any other city other than Jerusalem. In the Bible, as we'll discover, Babylon stands for that which is anti-God, for that which is rebellious, for that which is idolatrous. There is a city called Babylon, that's true, but more to the point, there is a spirit, there is a system called Babylon which is always against God. Babylon and the Babylonians are always opposed to the people of God and the purposes of God. And we've already seen in our study of Daniel, as we looked at Daniel 2, that Daniel predicts the fall of Babylon. Babylon, a kingdom and a people who want to do things their own way. Sound familiar? And in our study, we have to ask ourselves a very difficult question, but a very, very important question. Am I living my way or am I living God's way? Don't answer too quickly. Am I bowing to the spirit of Babylon in my life or am I bowing to the King of Kings and Lord of Lords? Let's open our Bibles to Genesis chapter 11 and learn first of all that man tries to reach God by his own prideful efforts. This is the first thing we want to learn about Babylon. Babylon is a system which tries to reach God by their own prideful efforts. Genesis 11, here is the beginning, the spirit of Babylon. Genesis 11, verse 1. First book in the Bible, you can all find Genesis. Chapter 11, verse 1. Now, the whole earth had one language and the same words. And as people migrated from the east, they found a plain in the land of Shinar. Shinar is Babylonia, and settled there. And they said to one another, come, and let us make bricks and burn them thoroughly. And they had brick for stone and bitumen for mortar. Then they said, come, let us build ourselves a city and a tower with its top in the heavens, and let us make a name for ourselves. Notice that. Let us make a name for ourselves, lest we be dispersed over the face of the whole earth. The spirit of Babylon. Look back to chapter 10, Genesis 10, verse 8. We see the founder of Babylon. Genesis 10, verse 8. Cush fathered Nimrod. He was the first on earth to be a mighty man. He was a mighty hunter before the Lord. Therefore, it is said, like Nimrod, a mighty hunter before the Lord. The beginning of his kingdom was Babel. Nimrod means, in fact, a rebel. Now, here in Genesis 11, rather than filling the earth as God commanded, the people tried to unite in one place. Genesis 9, verse 1, after the flood, God blessed Noah and his sons and said to them, be fruitful and multiply and fill the earth. The people of Babel deliberately disobey God's command. Here is open rebellion against God. God commands man after the flood to fill the earth. And no, they say, we want to come together in the one place. Rather than populating the whole earth, they don't want to be dispersed. And by their own efforts, they try to reach God and in so doing, act independently of God. Because what's their motive? They want to make themselves great. They want to make a great name for themselves. And so they build a huge tower, a big tower. Babylon, even at the time of Nebuchadnezzar, was famous for its ziggurats. This is what we would call man's religion. What's man's religion? Building a system to reach his God, not obeying God, but building his own system, his own way, in order to reach God. What arrogance. Let us make a name for ourselves. All of us in our pride, without exception, not just the ancient Babylons, not just Nebuchadnezzar, but all of us want to say to the whole world, as it were, look what I've done. Aren't I pretty great? Look, I want to make a name for myself. And here in Genesis 11, they exercise great ingenuity in building this magnificent tower. Little stone in the area, we're told, and so they use brick and tar. The tower is a very impressive structure. It's like a, probably like a stepped pyramid. It becomes a religious monument. A monument, however, to man and to the greatness of man. At the time of Nebuchadnezzar, we're told there was a 7-story tower with a temple on top of it. Very, very impressive, isn't it? If you go back, keep your finger in Genesis 11 there. If you go back to Daniel 4, what did we read in Daniel 4, verse 22? Towards the end of the verse regarding Nebuchadnezzar, your greatness, Nebuchadnezzar, has grown and reaches to heaven, and your dominion to the ends of the earth. Look at verse 30. Here is a neat summary of the spirit of Babylon. And the king answered and said, is not this great Babylon, which I have built by my mighty power as a royal residence and for the glory of my majesty? Pride. My power, my majesty, my kingdom, my Babylon. This is what I've done. You should be very impressed when you look at what I've done. That's the spirit of Babylon. Babylon represents then man's organized rebellion against God, but often done in the name of religion. In Genesis 11, the Babylonians want greatness. They want fame. They want prestige. They are seeking great things for themselves, seeking self-glory rather than the glory of God. In the book of Jeremiah, the question is asked, seekest thou great things for thyself? Do you? You sit here this morning, do you really seek great things for yourself? The answer is, seek them not. No, says Jesus, don't seek great things for yourself. Seek first the kingdom of God and his righteousness. and all of these other things will be added to you. But the spirit of Babylon is, no, I want to make a name for myself. I want to seek things great for myself. Isn't the spirit of Babylon all around us? The rejection of God's revelation. And what do we put in place of God's revelation? What do we put in place of God's word? Me, my ideas, my opinion. At the center of Babylon is the enthronement of self and the dethronement of God. I don't want you, God, at the center of my world. I want myself, because I am a pretty important person. And I want people to know how important I am and how great I am and what I can do. And the religion of Babylon is often very impressive. Great pomp, great ceremony, great liturgy, often great music, great mystique, but it is never of God. The spirit of Babylon, in fact, is the counterfeit kingdom of God. It appears sometimes to be impressive, but it has a false foundation. Externally impressive often, but internally hollow, rebellious, idolatrous. Before we move on, is there anything of Babylon in your life? Is your life all about yourself? Others can see it, but not so obvious to ourselves, isn't it? All about how good you are, how impressive you are, all about your achievements, your success, self-glory, seeking to make a name for yourself, motivated by your own ego. Yes, you want to keep God in your life, but you want it done in your way, trying to reach God by your own prideful efforts. Now, secondly, as we look back at Genesis 11, we see that God judges acts of rebellion. There is a God in heaven, and a God who made us, and a God to whom all of us are accountable, and God judges acts of rebellion. Genesis 11, verse 5. Notice the irony of it. And the Lord came down to see the city and the tower. Let's take a look at this. Which the children of man had built. And the Lord said, behold, they are one people, and they have all one language, and this is only the beginning of what they will do. And nothing that they propose to do will now be impossible for them. Come, let us go down, and there confuse their language so that they may not understand one another's speech. So the Lord dispersed them from there over the face of all of the earth, and they left off building the city. Therefore its name was called Babel, because there the Lord confused the language of all the earth. And from there, the Lord dispersed them over the face of all of the earth. As the Babylonians went to work, others were impressed. God was totally underwhelmed by it all. He saw everything being done. The tower, of course, could never ever reach God. How futile. You really think that you can reach God and worship God your own way? It fell far short. And here the writer uses a figure of speech about the Lord coming down. God, of course, doesn't need to come down to see. He's omnipresent. He's omniscient. But here is the use of irony. God all of the time had known what was going on. But however high the Tower of Babel went, God had still to come down. Compared with the size of God, the tower was small. It was puny. It was pathetic. And God, as it were, had to come down and say, well, let's take a look of what man at his best, with all of his ingenuity, can do. And God scatters them and confuses their language. They want unity. There is a scattering. That's what they fear, to be scattered. And that's exactly what happened with their self-will and their pride. Instead of one language that they wanted, there were many. They sought a name and received a humiliating name, Babel, Babylon. Interestingly, here in Genesis 11, no offer of grace, no offer of blessing is extended. No clothing for naked sinners, as we have with Adam and Eve. No protective mark for the fugitive Cain. No rainbow in the sky with that wonderful covenant of promise after the flood. Nothing here. No, God's purposes will never, ever be thwarted. What does Jesus say in Matthew 23, verse 12? Whoever exalts himself will be humbled. And whoever humbles himself will be exalted. In the kingdom of God, the way up is the way down, supremely modeled par excellence by our Lord and Savior, Jesus Christ. He who is the greatest becomes the lowest, becomes a man, becomes a servant, obedient to death, even death on a cross. The way up is the way down. Anyone here trying to exalt themselves? Anyone here who has never tried to exalt themselves? There's a human condition, isn't it? Humility is the way of exaltation. There's a warning here. God is not mocked. The time of accountability always comes. God often allows us to go our own way, but only for a time. Paul, writing in the New Testament in Galatians 6, reminds us, don't be deceived. God is not mocked. Whatever a man sows, he will reap. Be warned, my friend. You think you're pretty impressive. Life has gone pretty well for you so far, possibly. Trying to live your own life, making your own rules, forgetting God. The time of judgment always, always comes. God judges. He's always going to judge acts of rebellion. First, then, man tries to reach God by his own prideful efforts. Secondly, God judges acts of rebellion. But you say, what is the way of blessing? Well, the writer of Genesis is going to introduce us now to a man who lives in Babylon. In fact, from the Ur of the Chaldeans. And through this man, God is going to bless. And as this man is going to be a source of blessing to many. Genesis 11, same chapter, verse 27. These are the generations of Terah. Terah fathered Abraham, Nahor, and Haran. And Haran fathered Lot. Haran died in the presence of his father Terah in the land of his kindred in Ur of the Chaldeans. Where is Abraham living, or Abram as he then was called, when God calls him? He's living in Babylon, Ur of the Chaldeans. But here is a man in faith who's going to do things God's way. He obeys the voice of God and so is going to be blessed. God's blessing comes through obedient faith. You want God's blessing in your life? You feel you've missed out in God's blessing? Here it is. God's blessing comes to us through obedient, humble faith. Genesis 12, verse 1. Now the Lord said to Abraham, go from your country. Let's get out of Babylon. And your kindred and your father's house to the land that I will show you. And I will make of you a great name. And I will bless you and make your name great so that you will be a blessing. I will bless those who bless you, and him who dishonors you, I will curse. And in you, all of the families of the earth shall be blessed. So Abram went as the Lord had told him. The man walks in faith. He goes from east to west. He goes from Babylonia to Canaan. Ur being in Babylonia. What characterizes Abraham here? Submissive faith. Not arrogant self-reliance, but submissive faith in God. The Babylonians want to make a great name for themselves. God says to this man, I will make your name great. What difference? What a difference when we leave our life in the hands of God. So often in life, we go against God and we break his laws and we think we know better. And time again, we hit a brick wall. What an example of this man of faith who is in Scripture in the New Testament as well as the Old is going to be the great example of faith, Abraham. And this man of humble faith who leaves his own town, Ur of the Chaldeans, and moves with God is a man who's going to experience spectacular blessing, but only in God's timing and God's way. In Genesis 14, we wouldn't have time to get into it, but Abraham defeats the kings of the east who are led by the king of Babylon. And after the battle, Abraham meets this unusual character, Melchizedek, who is the king of Salem, the king of peace. The city of peace, Jerusalem, is always against the city of rebellion, Babylon. Babylon is always the great enemy of Jerusalem, the city of God. Melchizedek, of course, as Hebrews 7 tells us, is a type of the coming Messiah, our Lord Jesus Christ. But Abraham gets the victory over the king of Babylon and his allies. The city of peace, Jerusalem, or the city of Babylon, the city of rebellion. How does God's blessing come to us? How did it come to Abraham? How will it come to you and me? Let me suggest four things to you. First of all, obedience, not rebellion. Rebellion is Babylon. If you want God to bless your life, be obedient to God and stop rebelling against God. Any rebellion in your life? Madonna's choreographer, who I must confess I've never met or even seen, but she says this, Madonna told me to break every rule I could think of, and then when I was done, to make up some new ones and break them. That's really cool, isn't it? Let's see how many rules we can break to show how anti-authority we are. That's Babylon.
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5: Well, what's your verdict? 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
3: 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I'm Michelle Davies. 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
0: Thank you, Pastor John. 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Coming up in just a few moments on The Well at 9 o'clock, it's Revive Our Hearts with Nancy DeMoss-Wolgemuth. And today on the podcast, you get to hear from Kim Wagner, and she wants to dive into the topic of how do you pray without ceasing. But first, I want you to listen to this from author and speaker Nick Vujicic.
6: I actually believe the fear of being alone was worse than actually having no arms, no legs. You can have limbs, you can have everything, but still feel alone, still feel like you don't know who you are and what your purpose is in life. You know, when I was 10 years old, I actually felt like there was no hope and I attempted to commit suicide. Now, I'm just thankful that I'm still here by the grace of God, but one of the things I wish that I had when I was 10 years old was at least the knowledge of someone else like me. I never met anybody like me. Having no arms, no legs is quite a rare medical, unexplainable condition. And about 7-8 years ago, I was speaking at a church, and this man held up this child, and this child was about 19 months old, had no arms and no legs. It's the first person I'd ever met like me. And you know, one of the things that I really learned from that day is when God doesn't give you a miracle, that you will be a miracle for someone else if you trust in the Lord. I wanted arms and legs pretty badly for years and years of my life, but I'm not waiting for them. I just want to be a tool in God's hand. That's when I ask God, change my heart. We can ask God to change any circumstance, to heal cancer, to do anything, but always be in peace, and no matter what happens, that God is God. And if he wanted me to have arms and legs, he would do it. I have a pair of shoes in my closet in case he does say it. But I have everything I need. And I realized, and instead of having arms and legs for 90 years, I'd rather see that little boy in heaven. Now he loves the Lord because he knows that he is not alone. I went to his school, he was getting bullied, and now he's not getting bullied. He's the coolest kid in the school. And I look forward to the day that I hug Daniel up in heaven. He'll hug me with his new arms, and I'll embrace him with my new hands, and I'm sure he's going to cry, and I'm going to cry, and he's going to say, thanks, brother, for letting me know that this place called heaven was real.
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0: Some wonderful encouragement from God's Word here today to trust in the Lord with all your heart and lean not on your own understanding. In all your ways, acknowledge Him, and He will direct your paths. Thanks for being with us here on The Well. Hi, I'm Adam. Coming up this hour at 9:30, it's Family Life Today with Dave and Ann Wilson. And the topic, real relationships get messy. But right now, it's time for Revive Our Hearts with Nancy DeMoss-Wolgemuth right here on The Well.
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13: I've often said that if I could only share one message with women, it would be on the importance of spending time with God each day in the Word and in prayer. Last week, we covered that topic in a series on the True Woman Manifesto. And here are two of those true woman declarations that we looked at last week. First, we will be women of the Word, seeking to grow in our knowledge of Scripture and to live in accord with sound doctrine in every area of our lives. And then we will nurture our fellowship and communion with God through prayer, in praise, thanksgiving, confession, intercession, and supplication. If you missed any of the teaching segments that go along with those points, you can hear them or read them at reviveourhearts.com. After teaching through those declarations to a group of women, I wanted to explore more of what being a woman of the Word looks like in real life, and also some more practical aspects of how to develop a vital prayer life.
14: Right. So you talked with our dear friend Kimberly Wagner, and our listeners have heard her before on Revive Our Hearts. Perhaps they've read her blog posts at Revive Our Hearts, or maybe they've even read her books, Fierce Women and Men Who Love Fierce Women.
13: That's right, Dana. Living a life of communion with God in His Word and in prayer is a life message for Kim. As you listen to our conversation, I think you'll get a lot of practical ideas on how you can connect with God day by day. Now, early in this conversation, we'll talk about a man named Brother Lawrence who lived in the 17th century. He wrote what's become a classic book called Practicing the Presence of God. It's all about staying connected with God even while doing mundane tasks. You'll also hear us discuss The Valley of Vision. That's a book of prayers by the Puritans that I have found really helpful and passed out to many friends over the years. Well, Kim began talking about some questions that she had as a child.
15: I do remember in fourth grade asking my Sunday school teacher, what does it mean to pray without ceasing? What does that verse in 1 Thessalonians mean? And I remember the teacher looked kind of startled and perplexed, and like she wasn't sure how to answer that. And she just very firmly said to me, it means you have an attitude of prayer. And so I went home and I thought about that attitude of prayer. What does that mean? Attitude of prayer. It's interesting how often prayer is talked about, is spoken of in the context of a father-child relationship. And I think God was very gracious to me in calling me to Himself as a young child, as a five-year-old little girl. Although, of course, as a child, I didn't have Scripture memorized. I didn't know all of the different components of prayer for effective praying. But just to have conversations with God, that began very early. And I delight in that. At some point, God brought into my life the little book of Brother Lawrence's Practicing the Presence of Christ.
16: Tell a little bit about that book. It's not a modern book.
15: In that, but yes, he was a 17th century believer. And in that book, he just talks about incorporating a conversation with God. And I think that's really the beginning place for us to recognize, as someone said earlier, I think a beginning place is to recognize that it is a conversation. It is not a monologue. It is a dialogue with our Creator. And to incorporate that into every moment of our life.
16: He talked about how he would do that in the kitchen.
15: Peeling potatoes, washing pots and pans. And what I love so much about the fact that we can talk to God at any time, we can incorporate that. Whether I'm having a conversation with Sandy even, or with you, Nancy, over the phone, or a woman needing counsel, we can be having a conversation with them. But inwardly, as Romans 8 talks about, we may not even know how to pray. But we're seeking the Holy Spirit for wisdom, for insight, to be able to minister to them, ultimately to bring God glory. I wouldn't sit here and say, I am not a prayer warrior. As you said, that someone contacted you and asked you to pray because you were a prayer warrior. I'm not a prayer warrior, but I do delight in conversing with the Father, and I have my set time of prayer in the morning when I first get up. I do.
17: Okay, give us a peek into that set prayer time. How do you structure that? How do you do that practice?
15: When my children were little, they would tell people if they called too early in the morning, "Mom can't speak to you yet. God is still dealing with her."
17: Because, and you don't want to talk to her till after God has dealt with her, right?
15: Exactly. And that's what I would tell my children. I would say, "Mommy needs to talk to God, and He needs to deal with her first before she even starts her day." And so that is the first thing in the morning, too. As you mentioned in your session on prayer, your habit of going to your knees at some point during the day, that is the first thing I do in the morning, is drop to my knees to just cry out to Him for grace. Many, many times to pray back Psalm 46 to Him. "You are my refuge and strength, my very present help in trouble." To thank Him that I don't have to be shaken that day because He is my mighty fortress, and I take my refuge in Him. And to begin my prayer time in that way, just reflecting on and talking to Him about how good He is and looking forward to the day with Him. As I move then into my really structured time, what I would say, my daily practice of prayer, who I pray for regularly, I begin with my husband first. And there's several scriptures that I have prayed for him throughout the years. And that changes too with our different seasons of life. One verse that I pray for him now that he's older is from Psalm 92, that the righteous will flourish in the courts of our God. They'll still yield fruit in old age. And I pray that for him, that he and I both will yield fruit. We will be fruitful to the very end of our days. I pray for my children, specific things that's changed over the years, according to what they're going through. Nancy, I have prayers that I have recorded and scriptures that I pray for you, and some of those have changed through the years. And the night before the first radio taping for Reviver Hearts, we met together over at Tim Grissom's house. One of the scriptures I remember, Nancy, that you had mentioned that God was using as you were preparing for that first radio taping. And if you've listened to Nancy very much in Reviver Hearts, she is a strong, bold, courageous teacher. It doesn't sound like she would have ever been fearful about teaching the Word of God over the radio, but she was very dependent on God's grace. And Psalm 18, verses 28 through 36 was something that she was asking God to do and clinging to. And it's, "For you light my lamp, the Lord my God illumines my darkness. For by you I can run upon a troop. By my God I can leap over a wall. As for God, his way is blameless. The word of the Lord is tried. He is a shield to all who take refuge in him. For who is God but the Lord, and who is a rock except our God? The God who girds me with strength and makes my way blameless. He makes my feet like hinds' feet and sets me upon high places. He trains my hands for battle so that my arms can bend a bow of bronze. You also have given me the shield of your salvation, and your right hand upholds me, and your gentleness makes me great. You enlarge my steps under me, and my feet have not slipped."
17: So you wrote that scripture out, and do you use those scriptures as part of your praying for people?
15: I don't pray through these scriptures every day for people, the same scriptures every day, and I have several different scriptures that I pray for different individuals, but there are a set group of people that I pray for daily. And then there are, weekly prayer. Mondays is normally my day to pray for my friends who are all across the country. And just as the week is divided up over days, different people, different individuals, different ministries, Reviver Hearts Ministry, other ministries, specific things that are going on with them. One thing I like to do with my prayer journal, it has little pockets and flaps. And as I get a newsletter, if you receive Reviver Hearts emails or newsletter, is to notice what their needs are there and keep that in that flap, to be able to refer to that when I pray. You know, it was interesting this week as I was looking back over my prayer journal, and it concerns me when believers say, well, God doesn't really answer my prayers. And I think that perhaps God doesn't answer our prayers if we're not praying in line with His will. And that's one reason I like to pray Scripture, because John 15 informs us that if we ask anything according to His will and we're abiding in Him and our word abides in Him, that we can pray according to His will. But I think it's good, too, to just go to Him and ask Him a lot of questions. Ask Him questions about Himself. Ask Him questions about certain passages of Scripture we're reading through. Ask Him, why did you write this? Why did you want this particular verse inserted here? What does this mean? How do you want to apply this to my life? And then at different points in our life to just spiritually evaluate where we are. So this was a year ago. I wrote this out and I said, this list is composed of areas in my life that do not reflect an accurate portrayal of the triumphant work of Christ. And I was thinking about 2 Corinthians 2:14, you know, being a fragrance of Christ, and that He's always, He leads us to triumph in Christ. So are there areas in my life that do not reflect the resurrected Christ? What are those? And my prayer was, Father, give me discernment to recognize the difference and to know what weaknesses or challenges You're bringing into my life for the sake of spiritual refinement, for the sake of sanctification, and what things are actually perhaps fiery darts or attacks from the enemy sent to disable, harm, or hinder my effectiveness in Your kingdom. And I listed the top four biggies that I saw in my life right then. And what was interesting as I looked back at this list, which was just over a year ago, that God has answered three of these in a major way. One of them just this past week.
17: Do you write out a lot of your prayers?
15: I do, yeah. I do that with my journaling and my daily time. I like to write them out. I also use something that I find is real helpful, and that's the Valley of Vision. I start out my morning with Puritan prayers. And not that I pray these prayers perhaps like a religious ritual, but I feel like the Puritans have a good grasp on our sinful conduct, our fleshly way of thinking, worldly way of thinking, and of God's glory and God's greatness. And so as I read those prayers, and it helps to inform my praying to be more biblical, to be more scriptural. One of the prayers I pray for you, Nancy, from the Valley of Vision is, sanctify me in every relation, office, transaction, and condition of life, that if I prosper, I may not be unduly exalted. If I suffer, I may not be overly sorrowful. Balance my mind in all varying circumstances and help me to cultivate a disposition that renders every duty a spiritual privilege. Thus, I may be content, be a glory to Thee, and an example to others.
17: I know that you are a woman who loves the Word, and do you find that usually your time in the Word is, are you doing that the same time as your prayer time, and are those intermingled, or do you
15: Yes.
17: more in the Word and then pray, or how does that look for you?
15: I pray first for my regular time of prayer with the Lord, but then my prayer time is intermingled all through study of the Word, and then as I go through my day, and you asked me one day whether I pray mainly out loud or whether I pray silently, and more times than not is probably out loud, because I'm by myself so much now. I am, you know, alone a lot in the house, so I do pray out loud to the Lord, because it's a conversation. I'm having a conversation with Him, and in my car out loud a lot. But even when the children were home, they would walk in often thinking I was talking to someone. I was talking to the Lord. But then here in this room, while all of you are here, you know, I'm praying inwardly, as I'm sure many of you are, and no one hears that but the Lord. So it's a combination.
17: You say you start the day with the Lord. How did you manage that when you had little children?
15: I got up really early, very early. And sometimes, you know, it would start as I'm nursing early in the morning, a child in a rocker. And at that season when I had preschoolers, I wasn't able to have the amount of prayer time that I have now. One thing that I did that was helpful to me, because I didn't have as long a time to just sit with the Lord, as I would write out a scripture that was meaningful to me, or a verse I needed that day, something I was praying, and on a 3x5 card, and just tuck it into my, it might even be my robe that I didn't get out of that whole day as I was taking care of preschoolers, and would just look at it at different points throughout the day, and it would bring that refreshment. You know, Jesus says in John 4 that the Father is seeking out worshipers, those who will worship Him in spirit and in truth. And that is one of the first prayers that I began to ask Him to teach me how to worship Him in spirit and in truth. And then, as you said earlier, to ask Him to give me greater love for Him, to ask Him to teach me how to pray. He loves for us to ask Him questions like that. He loves to instruct us in spiritual disciplines, to train us in righteousness. That's the desire of His heart. And so I think we need to ask Him things like that. I think we need to ask Him about basic decisions, daily decisions, even just this week. And some people may think this sounds odd, but I was coming home after a long day of ministry. I knew I was going to be counseling later that evening, and I just wanted to go home for a bit to rest. And the Lord just really impressed me that I needed to go to the grocery store. Well, I found out later in the week why I needed to buy those particular groceries. It was on Thursday morning, as I'm preparing a meal for that evening, the Lord impresses a family on me. And so I called the mom, and sure enough, she'd been in the emergency room with a child late the night before. There was a lot of upheaval in their home right then. The Holy Spirit knew what was going on in their lives. I didn't. And so I think a lot of times we miss out on how God wants to use us. I miss out on how God wants to use me because we're not connected in conversation with Him. We're not watching for Him at work. We're not listening. We're not recognizing His hand at work around us or those in need around us. As people are constantly pouring out their hearts to us, you cannot go into Walmart or into the grocery store hardly without running into someone who is in need. You may not even know that person, and God may lay on your heart to pray for them. But so often we'll run into someone in our daily activities who pours out their heart to us, and they just have a need. And I believe God wants us to pause right then. If you think they might be uncomfortable with it, I always say, would it be all right if I pray for you right now, since it is in a public area? But just, would it be all right if I pray for you right now? I've never had a person refuse that to me, whether it's in a busy grocery store aisle, out on a parking lot, a public place. And God is able to minister to them in ways that I cannot. But through interceding in prayer, as the Holy Spirit fills your heart and mind with what to pray for them as is needed, and it points them to Christ. That is what we want to do. That is what we were created to bring God glory. And as we are asking Him to allow us to be fruitful for Him, which John 15 says that is how the Father is glorified, when we bear fruit for Him, then we can do that just through praying.

0: be a woman of the word? Do I want to be a woman who really knows God? Do I want to be a fruitful woman? Do I want to be a true woman of God? And if so, then you're going to make choices, priorities, to pray for your family, to be filled with the word and the wisdom of God, so that you can, as you become an older woman, can be pouring that into others' lives. And that's all part of being a true woman of God. It's not just that you do certain things or you look a certain way or you line up with a certain image of a true woman. That true woman can look very different in many different seasons of life. But one thing that is consistently true is that she's a woman who is getting to know God, and she's seeking him with all her heart, and he is teaching her, she's responding, she's being shaped by the word of God, and as a result, her life is going to be fruitful and have an influence.
1: Nancy DeMoss Wolgemuth has been talking with Kimberly Wagner about developing a consistent habit of prayer and Bible study. It's part of what it means to be a true woman, a woman as God designed her to be. Do you relate to some of the struggles or the joys you just heard about? Well, we'd love to hear from you. If this episode resonated with you, you can send us a testimony. 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You can mail those to P.O. 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Again, that's P.O. 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Nancy, there's a lot of relatable content in there.
0: That's right, Dana. And I'm so thankful that the Lord has allowed us to speak into women's lives on many important topics. And when you have a topic or a question that you'd like to explore, you can search those through the archives. I often find myself sending women there and saying, the needs you're dealing with right now, the challenge you're facing, the area you're interested in, there are resources available for you. In fact, I said that just the other day to a woman I met in the Atlanta airport who's dealing with a difficult relational situation. So I wrote it down, reviveourhearts.com. 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

0: 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Hi, I'm Adam. And coming up in just a few moments at 9:30, it's Family Life Today with Dave and Ann Wilson. And on the podcast, we get to hear from radio hosts Brant Hansen and Sherry Lynn, and they want to talk about unlikely friendships and the power of showing up. But first, I want you to listen to this from my friend Fletch. It's a great reminder about who you are in Jesus Christ.
1: You are precious because you were created in God's image. You are His handiwork, His masterpiece. You were created to do good works for God's glory. You were created to love, to forgive, to be compassionate, to love God first, then love your neighbor as yourself. It's who I am. You're worth more than the numbers on the scale or what you drive or where you live, more than who wants to be with you or who wants to be you. In the eyes of our Lord God, you are beloved. It's who I am in the eyes of the Father. Whether you're on the hot list or the not list, the head cheerleader or the high school dropout, whether you're Miss or Mr. Popular, or you've never had anyone you can call a friend, Jesus doesn't tell those who are crushing life to come to Him. He wants those who are weary, stressed out, struggling. Regardless of who you think you are, when you are saved by God's grace, you are holy, righteous, and redeemed. Inside of you is somebody created to be bold and courageous for the gospel. God has a plan for you. He's given you victory. Any voice in your mind that tries to tell you differently is from the enemy. You say, no way, no way. I'm a child of the living God, cherished and loved and adored by the Creator to the glory of Him who is greater. So remember, in the midst of your mess, He loves you more than you can imagine because you are His. I'm a child of the Most High God, and the Most
2: High God's for me. The Lord is my light and my salvation. Whom shall I fear? The Lord is the stronghold of my life. Of whom shall I be afraid? When evil men advance against me to devour my flesh, when my enemies and my foes attack me, they will stumble and fall. Though an army besiege me, my heart will not fear. The war break out against me, even then I will be confident. One thing I ask of the Lord, this is what I seek, that I may dwell in the house of the Lord all the days of my life, to gaze upon the beauty of the Lord and to seek Him in His temple.
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4: What? Okay. Talking about.
3: No, I think it's awesome. It's whatever. I just say it. It's interesting. I never know what you're going to say. You never know what I'm going to say.
4: But it's
3: it isn't
4: hardest.
3: Hard at all. It's just wonderful. But it's sometimes it's
4: you
3: like.
4: Just went from one to the other.
3: Well, I wouldn't say hard. Well, yeah. Well, here we are. This is what happens right now.
5: 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I'm Ann Wilson.
3: And I'm Dave Wilson, and you can find us at FamilyLifeToday.com. This is Family Life Today. We've got two people in our studio that do this every day. They host a radio show. Brant Hansen and Sherry Lynn are in here together.
6: And yeah. Sherry, you're the producer
7: of
6: the show.
7: I am. So I put everything together as such that it is and produce the podcast and everything.
8: Yeah, I prep the show. So it's called The Brant Hansen Show. And there's a reason for, like, we could call it Brant Sherry. But we like calling the Brant Hansen Show because...
4: Yeah, why is that, Brant?
3: Because you're pretty selfish and you like to start?
8: No, that's not how it works. Like, they call it the Andy Griffith Show. We know who the star was, right?
3: Yeah, Right.
7: Are you calling me Barney? Because that's an interesting way to turn this conversation. Okay, that's fine. All right.
8: But it was an analogy.
7: Barney Lynn, everyone.
8: Yeah. But like, I like the fact that I'm doing the prep. And I'm an odd guy, right? So she has to respond in real time to what I brought to the table. So it's like the Muppet Show kind of thing where it's mostly you see through the show.
3: Yeah. Yeah.
8: So they're trotting things out on stage that are failing, but you see it behind the scenes. I like that vibe where it's like, here's this guy trying to do a show and his producer's trying to help him.
7: And he explained that to me when we first met. During the interview, and he said Muppet Show, and I said, oh, like Scooter's the one with the headset and the clipboard, and he was like, exactly, and I think that's where we're like, exactly. Okay, this show's gonna work.
8: She understands me. So yeah, that's a huge part of it.
3: Now, how'd you two end up together? How'd this come together?
8: I wanted to be a news guy originally, and it just kind of mutated into hosting a show, and she applied for a position to help me, so we Skyped. And she had never left Pittsburgh.
3: Yeah.
8: She's from there. When we Skyped, my boss was with me, and Sherry and I hit it off. We just started laughing about stuff. I had never talked to her before, but it was just an instant like, wait, I get this. And we have very similar background, even though she's black, I'm white, she's single, I'm married, you know. Very similar church in an analogous way, like similar experiences, similar, like that kind of stuff.
7: Both have a brother. Yeah.
8: We both developed this kind of strange senses of humor.
6: Sherry, what is your background? Fill us in.
7: I started out when I went to college, I wanted to do film. And then somebody let me in a radio station on the college campus and I was sold. And that's all I wanted to do. Nothing else. And make things. I like to make things. So I would make dramas. I would do different voices. I'd bring people in, let them do voices, put this big dramatic thing together. So I love that. That's why producing is really up my alley.
3: Yeah, it sounds like you were producing then.
7: Oh my goodness, I love it.
6: And you're creative, it sounds like.
7: I love making things.
3: Mm. Now, when you came to the Brand Hanson Show, were you just going to produce and not be on air? Or was it always...
7: Now, I tell the story where they explained to me that this was not an on-air position, and they kept saying that. And I was like, okay, that's fine, because I had been through so much in my career, not great stuff, that I prayed to God, if you just put me with somebody humble and smart, then I'll serve. And I did not go there thinking I was going to be on the air, but he always thought. He tells me he always...
6: You had that in your mind at the beginning, Grant?
8: Absolutely. I wanted to be a sidekick. I never wanted to be a host. So having another person on the air to me is a huge help. And this is huge. This is why so many team radio shows are so horrible, honestly. Mm. They don't listen. Mm. But if you're on with somebody who listens to what you just said and then can respond to it,
3: yeah,
8: well, that's wonderful. But if it's just two people that have their own agendas and I want to say this, I'm going to be funny. No, I'm going to say this, I'm going to be funny. Like, it's like, neither of you are funny. Yeah.
6: And we can all feel that we're trying not to listening. One-up each other.
8: Yeah. Right.
7: And he reminded me so much, and still does, of my brother, which is a real dry sense of humor. And it's very funny to me. And so sometimes I'll jump the gun and laugh because I know where we're going.
6: Right. Yeah.
7: And so then people think, oh, well, she's just laughing because, you know, it's funny to me because I know where it's going and it's so dry. And I just know the sense of humor so well that we just mesh together.
8: Yeah.
6: Because you said earlier when we were having lunch that if something's not funny to you, you don't laugh.
7: No, I told you guys that I was demoted and taken off the air and it was a morning show. I was taken off the air because I would not laugh. The host would say things that he thought was funny and that he clearly thought that I should think was funny. And I didn't think it was funny. And so he would give a space. So he was, and it would be a pause. And I would just sit there. And then he would sheepishly come back in and then go into a song. And my program director would call and say, sure, you got to laugh. Try to laugh. And I said, it's not funny to me. None of it is funny to me. And they took me off the air. So I said, I've lost money for not laughing. So I'm not making it up.
6: Well, so your laughter is authentic.
7: It's authentic.
3: Yeah, I was going to say, you must think Brent's funny. Because one of the things I love about your show is your laugh.
7: Thank you.
3: It's joy-giving.
8: We're glad you think that. And it is joy-giving. For some people at first, like, what is happening? They're listening. I hate you guys. That's response. I hate, hate, hate you. I just got one yesterday. We get these all the time. I hate you guys at first. Mm-hmm. But now I like.
6: You've worn on me.
8: Right. But, and yeah, now I love you, but I hate you.
3: Yeah.
8: It always still stings a little bit. Like, but you hated me?
3: I bet.
8: But I understand because we don't sound like typical radio people. Mm. I'm on the spectrum. Like, I've been diagnosed with high functioning autism. I do sound different on the air, and my choice of topics are a little bit like, wow, that was deeper than we expected, or like kind of
7: blown. Now we're blowing up a planet. How did we go from there to that?
8: Random sense of humor that's so far out, sci-fi. So I know I sound different. She comes in with this boisterous laugh. She's got totally different sensibilities than me, you know, when it comes to like just background and stuff in her family and my family. So it's really exciting how it meshes. But at first, it's really bracing to people.
7: And it was bracing to me when people would say, when we started, they were like, oh, I love your laugh or I hate your laugh. I had never considered my laugh. Ever.
6: Really?
7: Because my whole family laughs like this. So I never once thought that it was anything unique or different about it. It's just the way I laugh. And one time we went to his house. I think it was the first time my family visited me in California.
6: And your family's close.
7: We're very close. And we're very loud. Very, very loud. And so I said to him, look, I'm bringing some energy to your house that's going to be different than what you're used to. And he's like, no, it's okay. So they just, from the door, just literally, they've never met him.
8: Yeah.
7: And he said that the next day his neighbor said they were having a party and he never heard them.
8: They were young people having a party. They said we had to shut the window because whatever was going on over at your house. It was just her family being joyful. Wow. Just being joyous.
6: I know, family.
8: It's totally fun.
7: They are fun to hang out with.
8: Well, house is like a library.
3: The white man, black woman thing. Is that, how's that work?
8: I think it's,
3: that is a beautiful thing.
8: It's a great thing. It's helped me immensely. Whenever you have relationships with people, whatever their sensibilities are, you start to own. Mm. So that's been really helpful. And I think it's been instructive too. And you can obviously address this from your angle, probably way more interesting. But for me, it's so nice to just have a shared project that's a kingdom thing, because it's one thing to say, let's get together and talk about race. Mm-hmm. Let's have some black people and some white people.
7: We'll come to a table that's round. It's always
8: dialogue.
7: A round table.
8: Right.
7: Maybe if y'all start talking at square tables, you can get something together, but it's a round table.
8: It's just dialogue. And I guess that's okay, but it's like, no, let's do stuff together.
7: Yeah.
8: Shoulder to shoulder. I'm sure you experience this with athletics. Like, there's something bonding about our coach just yelled at all of us.
3: Yeah.
8: Or we've got this common thing that we're working on together. And then in the process, you work through stuff, but you're on each other's side.
7: Yeah. Right?
8: So it's the shoulder to shoulder thing. For us, it's a daily having to work. So that's not even a, I don't know, you should talk about it too.
7: Well, no, it's something that you talked about in your book where knowledge doesn't change people's hearts, relationship does. And so I lived as a lot of African Americans do, which I always say we parachute into the majority, quote unquote, world. So we live in our community and then we parachute in and we work and then we go back to our community, right? But we think we know, I'll say me, I think I know more than I actually do because I didn't have any actual friends that were white, if I can be honest.
6: Yeah.
7: I learned a lot of stuff in history and all that. And then you think you know, right? Because I read this book and this book is majority about white people, right? So I'm like, okay, yeah, then I know now. But then when the relationship comes, that's different. And so then when people start to say things, it's like, wait a minute, you're talking about my brother. You know what I mean? It's that that's different now. Like, we're like, don't they all? Wait, then no, my brother doesn't do that. My brother doesn't say that. My brother doesn't think that. But that comes from relationship and it comes from us. Sometimes we have not done a show. We come into the studio and something's going on in the world or something has blown up racially. We'll put best of material on and we have to talk it through.
8: We argue for 2 hours and then you go, you know what? Tomorrow's going to be a best of.
7: We don't have the energy to do the show. But man, I wish I could give that to people.
8: Yeah.
6: Well, you trust each other enough to be able to have that dialogue.
7: Yes.
8: Well, right. So that's just it. It's like, you have to be engaged in mission together. It can't just, like, if we just got together every week, even if it'd been over 10 years, but like, let's talk about race issues. That's doomed.
7: Yeah. Mm-hmm.
8: But we're working together as part of one body to be a blessing to people.
6: Mm-hmm. And Brant, you're not only working together. One of the things you said over lunch, Sherry, was that your family's super close.
7: We are.
6: Oh, and totally. So you left them and now you're living in Florida. At the time, no family members were there. But you said something. You said, Brant's family has become my family.
7: Yeah, they were my family. That's all I had. When I left Pittsburgh, I took the job and I'm not married. I don't have kids. It was just me. And so I would just go over their house. Sometimes I pop, like my family is a pop in family. Dun, dun, dun, dun, dun. And then just in and we're there till we feel like we want to leave, right? I didn't do that, but I would pop in. They were so gracious and wonderful. And
6: he was more than a coworker.
7: Oh, absolutely. That's my brother.
3: Oh, you just called him your brother.
7: He's my brother. My mother calls him her son. Uh-huh. And my mother was in the hospital and she knew Brant was going to be on Good Morning America. And she told every single person on that floor, every nurse's aide, every nurse, every doctor that came in, my son is going to be on Good Morning America. If y'all want to watch it, y'all can come in the room with me and we're going to watch it together. And so it never dawned on me that a white man's face was going to pop up there. This very African American woman sitting in this bed.
8: the anchor was black.
7: Yeah. And so,
8: he was interviewing me. She's like,
7: right.
6: Is that your son?
4: That's your son.
7: They're like, no. And then they put his face up. She's like, there he is. And like, did you adopt him? Or so my mother thinks very much of him as her son. And sometimes I'll go to work and she'll be riding with me because she wants to drive somewhere else. And she'll say, tell my son to come down and give me a hug. And he'll come down and give me a hug. And
6: I want to be in your family.
7: It's just, again, I wish I could give this to people because this is the actual work. Relationship is the actual work. Mm. It is. And if you can get to that in a place where we both say Jesus is Lord and Calvary is the central thing for both of us.
8: Right.
7: Not anything else, not identity, not politics, not all of that stuff. Calvary is the central thing for both of us, and we're working in mission together. It is just the sweetest thing.
8: The way we talk about it, too, is it's like, and we would hope that the entire body of Christ would talk about it, would be, it's Calvary is the last word. But people talk about, Calvary, but this issue. Mm-hmm. Calvary, but this other thing. Calvary, but we need to discuss this. I'm like, no, it's that issue, but Calvary.
6: Mm, that's it.
8: Yeah, that's a real issue. We should talk about it, but Calvary happened. Mm. That has to matter. And if that's the basis, we've got hope.
7: Yeah.
8: Because it's like, maybe my side's messed up, your side's messed up. Maybe I said this wrong or you said that wrong. Like, okay. And maybe I need to pay more attention to this or you need to pay more attention. Okay, right. But Calvary happened.
7: And that's how we stay together.
8: Right.
7: That's how we stay connected, right? And so I never have to pretend like something isn't happening. Mm-hmm. I never have to pretend like something didn't hurt or something I saw doesn't sting or like, man, how do I get past that? That's why we can go in the studio. That's why we can talk about it because of Calvary. I don't have to act like it didn't happen. Yes, it did. And yes, it does hurt. But what glues us together, it's supposed to be for the body of Christ, glues us together is, I don't even know if it's popular to say anymore, but it's the blood of Jesus, right?
6: Yeah.
8: You know, it's interesting too, because your heart does tend toward people you have relationships with. To defend them, for instance. That's my friend you're talking about. Mm. So an interesting dynamic of that is, so we talk on we're on a lot of stations, mostly white people listening, because we're playing CCM Nashville music on these stations. But now they know Sherry, the listeners. So even if they're in an all-white type situation, they got no relationships. And we hear from people like this, too, where, like, before they had this knee-jerk reaction to certain things. But now,
6: they have a relationship with Sherry.
8: Right. Yeah. So if they hear Sherry say something, it may be, look, that's my friend. I have to listen to that. Mm-hmm. It's really interesting. It's a very sweet dynamic that can happen there because radio is so relational.
7: Yeah.
8: That people now, it is a friendship. Like we're being honest on the air and vulnerable. So people do feel like it's a friendship, but they grant Sherry that space if she says something that they wouldn't have agreed with before. But now it's like, but that's Sherry. she's got a point.
3: Yeah. In some ways, you are going to represent, just like you're going to represent white.
7: Yeah.
3: Your voice is going to represent, well, that's sort of how white people think. Although it's not true, but you're going to represent, that's how a person of color thinks. I can validate that because I like her. And she represents, I didn't
8: know, they don't know anybody.
7: Right. Yeah.
8: And there's no person in their life. So they just have what was just fed to them on the news or the, you know, the worst behavior of the worst people in the world.
3: Right.
8: You know, like, good grief.
7: Which is what everybody has. We're, regardless of race, we're segregated now as far as just isolation.
3: Yeah.
7: We don't have those friendships. We don't have those relationships. So, you know, we always talk about a gracious place to fall. Like, you say something and be like, oh, that didn't come out right. Or, whoa, I remember I tell a story how I made a social media post about some black film or something. And I thought it was just rip-roaring hilarious, guys. It was just, to me, it was the funniest thing ever. Because, and everybody, family, friends, go ahead, girl, whatever. And he screenshot it and he sent it to me and he said, this makes me sad. And then as soon as I saw it, I read it like he would have read it. Oh. And I was like, oh,
3: yeah.
7: I am so sorry. Now, I can dig in my heels and be like, well, then you get off your high horse. Well, I can do that if I want to, right? We can do that. But that's my brother. And I saw what he saw. And I was like, okay, because a lot of times we're posting things, we're doing things to our little corner of the world, our little group of people, right? But when you expand that net, then you start thinking, and then if you don't think, you have that relationship where someone's like, here's how I see that. And then I'm like, you know what? That's legit. And just take it down. I'm sorry.
3: Yeah.
7: That was wrong. I'm sorry.
3: I was preaching years ago and I made a comment in a sermon, something along the lines of another religious belief. And I said, can you believe people actually believe that? And went on. Guy came up. He's actually back in the days when you did skits.
7: Yeah.
3: Like you used to do on radio. Yeah. We'd do them live sometimes. He was an actor and very good. And he comes up to me in the green room. He goes, hey, can I say something to you? Sure, man. What's up, man? Hey, we're brothers. You know, and he goes, that was really offensive what you said about some people. Can you believe they believe that? Like they're idiots.
7: Mm.
3: I go, well, yeah. I mean, can you believe people believe that? He goes, my mom believes that.
7: Wow.
3: And I'm thinking of bringing her next week. She'll never come to this church.
7: Oh, wow.
3: Do you understand how offensive that is? Like, you are 1,000% right. I'm tearing right now. It's like, thank you for pointing that out.
7: See,
3: but
7: those
3: you guys are doing for each other.
7: You have a gracious place to fall. Man, I fell there. And then you just get the big, I always tell him, I let him fall. And then when he gets up, I punch him in the mouth. And then he falls again. And then
8: it's a gracious place to be punched. I had a guy who's older than me. He heard me say something on the air immediately after this morning show was on. I was trying to be funny. I can't remember what I said. He calls me and he's like, don't ever let me hear you say something like that again. Mm-hmm. That was disappointing. Like, you made fun of people. They didn't deserve that.
6: And Brant, you're live, right?
8: Yes.
3: Yeah.
8: So this is, but he's called me after the show.
6: Right, I know.
8: Yes,
6: but yes, it'd be
8: hard. I've gone out there.
3: Yeah.
8: And he said, Hanson, you're better than that. I love you. Bye. And I got off the phone. And the weirdest thing happened, honestly, like that, it was like, that stung, but
6: thank you.
8: That feels pretty good.
3: Yeah,
8: in the strangest way, because it's like, I know that guy loves me.
7: Yeah.
8: We have a relationship.
3: Yeah.
8: And when you are in a relationship with people, you can actually have that. You can sort through this stuff together.
7: Mm-hmm.
3: Right. One of the reasons, Brant, I didn't know you the first time we brought you in and we were talking about the men we need.
8: Uh-huh.
3: You wrote
6: Sherry
3: a foreword.
6: Wrote
3: the foreword.
7: Yeah.
3: Sherry, you wrote a foreword.
8: She told me to write
7: the
8: book.
7: I did.
3: And I remember reading that and going, okay, he's the real deal. Because of what you said.
7: Oh, that's sweet.
3: Because you basically said, do you remember?
7: I remember saying that I told him to write the book because I saw men responding to him. And I knew that I grew up with my own issues with my father, who was very abusive and all of the, you know, went through a lot. I said, if this weren't the real deal,
3: right,
7: I wouldn't be working with him.
3: Yeah.
7: And if he dared write a book,
8: I
7: burned that whole studio to the ground. I'm not just leaving. I'm making sure you can't do anything else.
3: I specifically remember you saying, I've been in his home.
7: Yeah.
3: What he writes here, he lives. I'm like, done. Let's go.
7: So and then I saw his daughter and his wife were safe.
3: Yeah.
7: And I never knew that growing up. And so I remember because I always felt from my own point of view and my own background that the measure of a man when I saw him was how his daughter looked at him.
9: Oh.
7: So if she looked at him and she had even an ounce of fear, I felt like we should all be afraid, right? Mm-hmm. But if she looked at him and I saw safety in her eyes, then I knew he was trustworthy. So the minute I walked in his house and I saw Julia look at him, I was like, all right, well, we're okay. And that was probably like, what, first few days of working
6: with him. Has there been some healing in you as you have watched him with his kids?
7: I think there's been healing with him. And if I'm honest, there's been so much healing watching my actual brother with his girls and knowing how we grew up.
6: He's a good dad.
7: It's hard to put into words.
8: Five stars.
7: Yeah.
6: Really?
7: Yeah.
8: He's unbelievable.
7: Yeah.
8: And I admire her brother as well, because when you're both from this background where you're afraid when your dad comes home, or I hope he doesn't. Like, I just need some peace.
7: Yeah.
8: Or then you see a car pull up or something.
7: Yeah.
8: So you live out the opposite of that, right? As a guy who's like, that's not going to happen to my... So being able to come home and your dad's like, your kid's like, Daddy. They're excited. Like, what's the next joke going to be? What's the next fun thing? What's the next... And like I told you guys, like, they'll listen to our podcast. My kids will listen to the podcast. But that's her brother... is the exact opposite of what they had gone through, and complete respect. And his daughters feel totally safe with him. And so, amazing to watch.
7: I saw my little niece. She's so delightful. And I told my brother, if I'd have had you as a dad, I could have been delightful.
6: I missed them.
8: It could have been. What might have been.
7: It's a big picture there.
6: Yeah, I think you're pretty delightful.
7: Oh, well.
6: Your kids are fighting again.
3: Yep.
6: Somebody spilled something sticky.
3: Yep.
6: The coffee's cold. And suddenly, you're angry before 9 a.m.
3: Uh-huh.
6: If you've ever wondered, why do I keep reacting this way? You're not alone.
3: We've got author and mom of four, Janelle Breitenstein. She did a 5-session video series designed just for you moms to help you get to the root of your anger. Mm. And let me tell you, Janelle has brutal honesty, humor, biblical truth, and practical help. And she explores triggers, fears, and whether anger can ever be godly and why our kids bring out so much in us.
6: We all need this. So sign up free at familylife.com/momanger.
3: Something that hit me about, you know, we're a marriage and family show. When you talked about how the diversity works for you, white, black, together, you said it's not because we're talking about race, it's because we're doing something together.
7: Yeah.
3: I thought in marriage we do the same thing. It's like, I want to change him, so I'm going to focus on changing him. I'm going to change her. Get on mission together as a married couple. Get your focus outward on extending the kingdom of God. By the way, that's God's mission for your marriage anyway. You'll love each other because you'll be doing something together rather than trying to focus on this, focus on something bigger than this. Am I right?
8: Yeah.
3: It's something that just hit me when I watched what you're doing.
8: It's true of friendships, church stuff too. Yeah. If it's just about getting together and talking over and over and over. Okay, there's nothing like being shoulder to shoulder, out actually doing something together, engaged in a mission. Like, that's co-mission. Like, that's great.
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0: 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Coming your way here in just a few moments on The Well at 10 o'clock, it's Focus on the Family with Jim Daly. 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
9: Pastor Friend had the opportunity to witness an open heart surgery. A heart surgeon in his church allowed him to be in the room, which is pretty amazing in itself. The surgeon said, "We'll bring her in, take her heart out of her chest cavity, repair the heart. We'll put the heart back in, and with just a touch, all I have to do is touch the heart, it starts beating on its own." So he was so excited to see this. They brought the patient in. They opened the chest cavity, which was an incredible thing, extracted the heart, repaired the heart, put the heart back in. The surgeon touched the heart. It did not beat. He touched the heart again. It did not beat. He did a little more extreme measures, and still the heart did not begin to beat. So with that, he went to the head of the gurney, took off his surgeon's mask, and the surgeon spoke into the ear of the lady, and he said, "The surgery was complete. Now tell your heart to beat again." And the pastor, in amazement, watched as the lady's heart began to beat. As lead pastors, we see so many people whose heart has been repaired by the incredible work of the cross, the redemptive act of what Jesus did, his blood, his forgiveness. And he gives us the opportunity to move into life, really move into life. But so many of us still embrace wounds and betrayal and failures that we've had personally because of Jesus Christ. You can live again. You can love again. You can laugh again. Tell your heart to beat again.
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11: God and love people. 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
1: 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Right here on The Well, the voice of life, 10:30 brings us Brother Mike Fabares. 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But right now, Jim Daly and John Fuller with Focus on the Family. 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
18: You see, most of us are constantly being shaken. We're being stressed. We're being pulled. But when I look to the Lord, I'm not going to be shaken. I'm not going to let anything shake me. 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
19: Today on Focus on the Family with Jim Daly, British evangelist Jay John has words of encouragement for each one of us. Thanks for tuning in. I'm John Fuller.
15: Over the past few years, Jay John has become a favorite among you, the listeners, and so we wanted to share another great message from him. Today, he'll be talking about perspective, and if you've ever gone through a tough time, you know how important it is to have an accurate perspective on your situation. So I think this presentation will be invaluable to you.
19: Yeah, I'd agree. And here's Jay John speaking at River of Life Church in Felixstowe, Suffolk, England.
18: Kelly and I, we went to speak at this conference, and they put us up in a hotel, and we were put up on the 37th floor of the hotel, okay, pretty high. And we were about to go to bed when we started to hear some fireworks, and the curtains were already closed, so we opened the curtains, and we couldn't believe it. The fireworks were just outside our window. Literally, outside our window. But we were like one floor above the fireworks. So we drew two chairs, pulled them by the window, sat by the window, and we had a 30-minute firework display, and we were able to view them from above. And the perspective was completely different to any other experience that we had had in our lives viewing fireworks. Now, what do we need in life? We need insight, we need foresight, we need oversight. Insight is like looking at something detail, so it's like looking at something through a microscope. Foresight is looking at the distance, but it's like looking through a telescope. Oversight is a bit like being in a helicopter, looking down at where you live. The perspective is very different. Yeah? Now, who has got insight? Who has got foresight? Who has got oversight? Okay? That's a question, not a rhetorical question. Who? Only the Lord. And that's why in worship, we are tuning into the melody of heaven. We're tuning into God. Because what do we want? We want to have his insight. We want to have his foresight. We want to have his oversight. And of course, we want to have some hindsight. Wouldn't you fancy a bit of that as well? Eh? It would be very good to have a bit of hindsight. But sometimes, yeah, we've got so many blind spots, haven't we? Yeah, and if a human doesn't reveal the high, you know, those blind spots, it'd be great if God will, and God will. He really will. So, what I want us to do this morning is I want to encourage you to look in five different directions. Okay, five different directions. You see, if we change the way we look at things, the things we look at change. Now, what was God's first question to Adam? Where are you? What was Jesus's first question? What are you looking for? That was his first question. God's first question, where are you? Jesus's first question, what are you looking for? Okay, so I'm going to ask you those two questions. Where are you? Where are you hiding? Are you hiding? Behind some fig leaves? Where are you? What are you looking for? And I want to remind you this morning is look in five directions. Okay, number one, look up. The psalmist in Psalm 121 wrote this, I lift up my eyes to the mountains. Where does my help come from? My help comes from the Lord, the maker of heaven and earth. Amen. Look up. Are you feeling a bit kind of down and heavy, burdened? Don't look down. Look Ah, where does my help come from? My help comes from the Lord, the maker of heaven and earth. I'm looking up. Have you noticed today? People with their little mobile phones, and they walk in the street like this, don't they? How, I can't believe it. How they do it, and kind of not looking like this. Now, have you noticed this? I do people watching. I actually like going to coffee shops for a little coffee, nice almond croissant, but I like watching people, okay? And I've noticed this. They do this. Now, when you remove the phone, notice their body posture. They all need to see a chiropractor. They're like that. They're hunched up. Stand up. Look up. This lady went to see her GP because she was feeling kind of very down, very downcast. And the doctor said to her, look, this is what I want you to do. When you, because the doctor knew that she, from home, she walked to the station to go to work. So she says, right, this is what I want you to do. For 4 weeks, I want you to walk out of your house, walk to the station. And when you walk to the station, I want you to look at the chimneys of the houses. Okay? And just do that. That's my prescription for you. 4 weeks, come back and see me. She went back to see the doctor. Doctor says, how are you? She says, I'm amazing. Amazing. You know why? Because she stopped looking down. She started looking up. Because she looked up, she could breathe better. She could feel better. I mean, just the physical posture of just looking up. And for us, of course, we're looking up to the Lord, the maker of heaven and earth. And it's a reminder, isn't it? This Lord, who's the maker of heaven and earth, I mean, if he made the whole earth, all the heavens, he's pretty capable. Isn't he? He's pretty capable. And it's a reminder that actually when I start looking up rather than looking up, focusing on my little problems, I gain insight, I gain foresight, I gain oversight, and it changes the way I see things. So we read in Psalm 105 verse 4, look to the Lord and his strength. Seek his face always. Look to the Lord. Look to his strength, because our strength is weak. And we read, those who look to him are radiant. They're always looking to the Lord. They're spending time with the Lord. They're drawing from the Lord. Psalm 16, verse 8, I keep my eyes always on the Lord. With him at my right hand, I will not be shaken. You see, most of us are constantly being shaken. We're being stressed. We're being pulled. But when I look to the Lord, I'm not going to be shaken. I'm not going to let anything shake me. I'm not going to let anything make me feel downcast. So look to the Lord. And there's quite a lot of pressure in our society, in our world, in our communities, not to do that. But I would rather stand with God and be judged by the world than stand with the world and be judged by God. Amen. Okay, number two, look in. So we read in 1 Samuel 16, verse 7, the Lord doesn't see things the way you see things. People judge by outward appearance, but the Lord looks at the heart. Psalm 139, search me, God, and know my heart. Test me, see if there is any offensive way in me. We were staying at this hotel, and I'm like a little kid when I get into the room. I want to have a look at the view, look at the room, and then I go into the bathroom. And this particular hotel, there were two sinks. I was a little happy bunny, and they had a big, big mirror, and, you know, like five times the size of our mirror. And I'm like, whoa, you know. But sometimes the big mirror is, you know, it's a bit too big, really, isn't it? Because you don't want to see everything, do you? But then there was this little mirror. It was a magnifying mirror, and the light came on, and I looked at myself, no! And Killy thought I'd slipped in the bathroom. So she comes running in, what's the matter, what's the matter? I said, I've got blackheads! You see, I hadn't seen the blackheads even in the big mirror. The big mirror didn't show the blackheads. I pulled this little mirror out. It was like, I thought my nose was one big blackhead. Where did I get this blackhead from? Now, what would it be like if you and I looked into God's mirror? At the airport, you've got to put your stuff through an x-ray machine. You've got to go through a machine. What if we went through God's x-ray machine? What would God pick up? What would God pick up in my mind? What would God pick up in my heart? What is it he would pick up? What would he see? He'd see all sorts of things. Jesus made 8 statements. They're known as the Beatitudes. And the word beatitude in Greek, magarios, blessed, be happy. Yeah. And in one of those, it says this: blessed are the pure in heart who shall see God. Okay. The word pure in Greek, I'm Greek. Yeah. So don't worry. But now you can say you know a little Greek. But the Greek word for pure is katharos, katharos, which literally means no mixed motives. So who are the people? Who are the people that are going to see God? They're the people who have no mixed motives. They're the people who have no agenda. No other agenda, no other motive. They're the people. There's no underlying hidden little thing going on here. I'm looking to the Lord. That's what I'm looking. I'm looking to the Lord. But I know as I look into my heart, I need some cleansing. We look up, we look in. I'll revisit the looking in a moment. Number 3, we look back. So we read this in John 1 verse 29. John, who is John the Baptist, saw Jesus coming towards him and said, look, there is the Lamb of God who takes away the sin of the world. He's the one who takes away the sin of the world. We've got 3 sons. When our firstborn son, he was about 4, he and I went to buy his mum a Mother's Day present. So we're out looking at stores. He's 4 years of age. We go into one store. As we walk into the store, there's this massive sign, and the sign read, do not touch. All breakages must be purchased. Why didn't I just walk out? I mean, and it's not just I've got a 4-year-old son. I know what I'm like. It's almost like because it says do not touch, there's this pull, isn't there? You just want to prove the point that you can if you wanted to. But Michael's only 4, and I saw it from the corner of my eye. He knocked it. And it was like slow motion as this thing just fell to the ground. And I was like, no! And it fell to the floor, push, smashed. The manager came out of nowhere. I mean, it was like, beam me up, Scotty, you know? And the manager just stood there, didn't say a word, pointed to the sign, do not touch, all breakages must be purchased. Now, there's no way that 4-year-old Michael could pay for the damages. Only his daddy could pay for the damages. There is no way that you and I can pay for the damages. Only our Heavenly Father can pay for the damages. And he did.
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18: Number 4, we look around. And in Matthew 5, verse 14, this is what we read. You are the light of the world, like a city on a hilltop that cannot be hidden. No one lights a lamp and then puts it under a basket. Instead, a lamp is placed on a stand where it gives light to everyone in the house. In the same way, let your good deeds shine out for all to see, so that everyone will praise your heavenly Father. So yes, we have sung. Yes, we are fellowshipping. We're digging into God's word. But when we leave as his witnesses, as his ambassadors. You see, people don't care how much we know until they know how much we care. They don't care how much we know until they know how much we care. Now, some people create happiness wherever they go. And some people create happiness whenever they go. I mean, let's be honest. Come on. There are, aren't there? I mean, sometimes when they leave, you're like, oh, that's good, isn't it? Oh, dear. Don't be one of these people that creates happiness whenever you go. Be one of these people that creates happiness wherever you go. In other words, you and I can make the difference in someone's life. So leave the church today and say, Lord, I'm a channel of your goodness and grace. Help me to make a difference this week. Whatever it means, whatever it is, whether it's to a neighbor, whether it's to an acquaintance, whether it's a random person, what can I do? How can I be a channel of goodness, a channel of grace, a channel to touch the lives of others? Do you ever occasionally get a prompting and remember someone you haven't seen for years? Yeah. Doesn't that happen randomly? Well, where did that thought come from? Was it just a random thought, or was it a God thought? Was it God bringing that person to your attention? I remember once there was, I said to Killy, I really feel God wants me to go and pray for this woman. So Killy goes, well, you better go. And I said, oh, you know, it's an hour there, and then I'll end up spending an hour with her, and then an hour back. That's like 3 hours. Oh boy, where am I going to find 3 hours to go and do that? Anyway, time passes, and I said to Killy, I really feel I should go and pray for this woman. And Killy goes, well, you better go. I said, yeah, it's an hour there, an hour back. I've got to find 3 hours. You know, I've got to find like a whole morning or a whole afternoon. I didn't go. A few weeks after that, we listen to the news. Our alarm goes off at 5:58. We listen to Tweet for the Day on Radio 4. 6 o'clock, get the news headlines. The news came on. The number one news of the day, the woman died. She's on the news. Her name's Amy Winehouse. Okay, and you're thinking, well, how could you have gone to see her? Because she rented my cousin's house. And my cousin said to me, John, whenever you want to go meet Amy Winehouse, tell me and I'll take you. And I didn't go. Because, like, it's going to take me 3 hours. I didn't go. I was so remorseful. I was repentant. And I said to the Lord, I will never do that again. And I can honestly say to you, my wife's here, that since that day, any kind of prompting, any kind of quiver in my liver, any kind of anything, I'm doing it. I'm going to go. I don't care if I look like a fool for Christ. I'm going to do it. And I have done. I think of somebody, I'll contact them, I'll phone them, I'll email them, I'll text them. I feel a prompting, I'll go and do it. I'll just go and do it. And I have, and I will continue to do it until I'm promoted to glory. So I'm encouraging you. Don't be like me. Now, you know, I didn't go and see her. Did God have a plan too? Did someone else go and see her? You know, it's a challenge, isn't it? So just do it. Do it. And so we read this in 2 Corinthians chapter 4, verse 18. So we fix our eyes not on what is seen, but what is unseen. Since what is seen is temporary, but what is unseen is eternal. Eternal. You know, the Bible says that the length of a good life is 70 years and 10. Okay? Now, 70 years and 10, that's 70 years. Now, some of you are thinking, goodness, I'm older than that. But even if you got 100 years, do you realize that 100 years is just a blip on the eternal screen? It's just a blip on the eternal screen. That's all it is. So it's like, whoa, look ahead and live your life in the light of eternity and prepare yourself.

0: I like what Job wrote. You will feel secure because there is hope. So I want to encourage you to leave today saying, that's what I'm going to do. I'm going to keep looking up. I'm going to keep looking in to remain clean. I'm going to keep looking back because it's only the cross that redeems me, saves me, heals me. I'm going to experience all that. And then I'm going to look around. I'm going to be a channel of this to others, but I'm going to look forwards. Go as far as you can see and see how far you can go. Go as far as you can see. You see, that's the thing, isn't it? Because it's like, well, how far? I can see right up to there. But when I go up there, I can see further. That's my encouragement to you today. Go as far as you can see. And then see how far you can go. Press on. Move on. Become bigger, better for the Lord. Look up. Look in. Look back. Look around. Look forwards.
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2: That was such a great message, and I think I'm going to have both my boys listen to it. It seems like young adults are especially susceptible to having tunnel vision, and J. John's message was such a great reminder to always be looking for the bigger picture. That's true for all of us.
1: I think so, but especially for this generation of 20s and 30s. There's something there that they need.
2: Yeah, and J. John just has so much wisdom. And we finally got him to come to Colorado last fall, and it was really a joy to meet him and Killy. They're very genuine, and over the few days they were here with us, they spent a lot of time just praying for the people they met in the halls. It was awesome. One of the things that most impressed J. John and Killy during their time here was our team of counselors who spend all day on the phone giving great advice and listening to people who need the help. That's a free service we've been honored to provide for almost 50 years now. So if today's program brought up an issue that you'd like to talk about, perhaps you're worried about someone who seems to have lost perspective in life, maybe it's you, just give us a call. 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
1: 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I'm John Fuller, inviting you back as we once again help you and your family thrive in Christ.

0: dying with biblical confidence and being optimistic about the future instead of being pessimistic. We may even be fearful for our kids, our grandkids, and later generations. Well, Pastor Mike explains why God's ongoing work should inspire us with biblical optimism. That's coming up at 10:30. But first, here's our brother Jay John with a short story that I really want you to hear. Take it away.
1: There was a family that had acquired a little new kitten. And they were playing with their new kitten in the garden, and the kitten went up a tree and it got stuck between two sharp branches and it couldn't get out. And it was in a lot of distress. And the family tried to get to the little kitten, but because of all the branches, it was very difficult to get to it. But the father was a pastor and he was always coming up with great ideas. So he says, "Don't worry, Daddy to the rescue. I'm going to get my car, I'm going to get a rope. I'm going to tie the rope around the tree. I'm going to tie it onto the car. I'm going to get in the car. I'm going to drive a bit. The tree will come down and then we'll be able to maneuver around and we'll be able to save the little kitten." Everyone said, "Daddy, to the rescue." Daddy gets his car, gets the rope, ties the rope around the tree, ties it onto the car, gets in the car, begins to drive. Slowly, slowly, the tree's bending, bending. The car's moving. As the car moves, as the tree bends, the rope snaps. As the rope snaps, the tree flings back and the little pussycat goes flying in the opposite direction. And that's the end of the story. Two weeks later, the pastor is visiting a member of his congregation. He knocks on the door, the door opens, the lady says, "Pastor, come in." As he walks in, there in the hallway was his little kitten. He knew, it was unmistakable. So he didn't want to say to her, "That's my kitten." So he said, "That's a lovely little kitten you've got. Have you had her long?" She says, "Pastor, you're not going to believe this. But it was 2 weeks ago. It was a hot, sunny Saturday afternoon. And I was in my garden with our little son, Johnny. And Johnny said, 'Mummy, please, can we have a kitten?' And I said, 'No, we are not having a cat. We've discussed this many, many times. We're not going to have a kitten.' But Pastor, he pestered me and pestered me. The only thing I could think of doing was to say, 'I'll tell you what, Johnny, let's kneel down here in the garden. And we'll pray to the Lord Jesus. And if the Lord Jesus wants to give you a kitten, he'll give you a kitten.' Pastor, you are not going to believe this." When we pray, coincidences happen. And when we don't, they don't.
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3: This message, I know it's countercultural for the church today. Because basically what I'm saying is I want you to spend time, hopefully to flavor the rest of your Christian life, praying for things that you will never reap the benefit of directly. Pray for the churches you'll never go to. Pray for the people that you'll never meet. Pray for the ministry of your progeny that you'll never see, your spiritual descendants. You've got to spiritually be able to see beyond the me and mine and the here and now.

0: And welcome to Focal Point with author and pastor Mike Fabares. Flip on the news, you'll find ample evidence that our world is going from bad to worse. With a decline in the culture, it's easy to be pessimistic about the future. We may even be fearful for our kids, grandkids, and later generations. But today on Focal Point, Pastor Mike says we need ambitious faith about the future. For the next half hour, we'll see why God's ongoing mission in our world should inspire us with biblical optimism.
1: Colossians 1:6. Don't need to turn there. Let me quote one phrase. Colossians chapter 1, verse number 6. It says, all over the world, the gospel is bearing fruit, and it is growing, just as it's been doing among you. God is doing his work everywhere. And we need to be thinking and praying with ambitious, optimistic faith about God doing his work all over the place. Do you have the passion for that? What can God do with the next generation of the church? He can do some amazing things. Do you pray that way? Let's start blessing the church around the world with some more optimistic kinds of prayers. Think about Acts chapter 5. I love that passage. You don't need to turn there, but remember Gamaliel and the Sanhedrin. These Jews are trying to figure out what to do with this early church that kept growing. By chapter 5, we had gone from a little upper room, you know, group of people with shaking knees to 5,000 people on the temple courts. This locomotive was moving. And Gamaliel says this, well, you know what? If it's of God, we'll never be able to stop it. Remember that? He says, if we start fighting it, we will be fighting God himself. He said, if it's not of God, it'll die. Do you hear that? Are you a part of that same movement that they were? Yeah, absolutely. And here's what you need to see, Christian, premillennial Christian, Christian who believes in the rapture. You need to realize that we need to have that kind of optimism about the growth of the church. I realize there will be tares. I get it. There will be false teachers. I understand that. There will be false prophets. I get it. But do you recognize that the church of Jesus Christ will prevail and finish its task until the coming of the Lord? It will prevail. You need to realize that. So let's stop being so pessimistic. I understand that our eschatology, if you're a premillennialist like me, you believe in a pre-tribulational rapture, people peg us pessimistic. Oh, you're the doom and gloom Christians. Oh, you believe the world's going to hell in a handbasket. I get you. You're all just separatists. And you know what? I'm not going to deny my eschatology. The world will move from bad to worse. That's what the Bible says. But the church will be triumphant. And that means it will do its job. And we will fill every seat on this invisible locomotive called the church. And when the last seat is full, the trumpet will sound, Christ will descend, the dead in Christ will rise first, and we will go meet him in the air. And then he'll get back to this program called Israel, okay? And you and I need to say, this is an optimism that most of us lack. We look at the news and go, oh, it's getting worse, Ethel. Oh, look at it. It's terrible. What will the world be like when our grandkids are grown up? Oh, it's good. It's awful. You know what? It's awful. But when you start praying that way, and I know a lot of, we're tempted to pray, oh, I don't know how they can survive if the world keeps getting worse and everybody's tattooed and pierced and it's bad and the music and it's awful. What are we going to do? Remember this, 2 Peter chapter 3, okay? When you think that, just jot this reference down and memorize this, specifically verse number 9, but read the context. Did I say 3? I meant 2. 2 Peter chapter 2. The context is this. If God can pluck Lot, okay, who he calls righteous there, and I'm thinking, well, he wasn't all that righteous, but if he can pluck Lot, righteous Lot, out of Sodom and Gomorrah and punish that town and deliver Lot, then don't you think he can rescue people? And here's how it's put. Here's the punchline. Don't you know that the Lord knows how to rescue the godly from trials and hold the unrighteous, it says, for the day of judgment? Don't you think he knows how to do that? Well, it's going to be like Sodom and Gomorrah. Perfect. No problem. The culture can go from bad to worse. The church will be triumphant. And there will be a true church that will continue in every generation. It will be strong. It will grow. And you and I need to have that kind of optimism about our grandkids' church. Well, I just hope they still believe in the Bible. No, no, no. I hope they change their culture. I hope they infect people. I hope that people are drawn because of their confidence in the sovereign God of the universe to where their churches are filled and they're excited about finishing the task that God has called us to. I know I quote it often, but in 1899, when D.L. Moody was near the end of his life, and near the end of his ministry at least, here was his telegraph to his son about the birth of his granddaughter. Do you remember me quoting this? He says, "I'm thankful for the good news, the birth of his granddaughter." He says, "May she become famous in the kingdom of heaven." That is the prayer of her grandfather. Do you think Moody had ambitious faith? A lot of us would say, "Oh, it's 1900. It's, oh, I sure hope she survives. I hope she's still trusting God when she grows up." No, Moody says, "May she be famous in the kingdom of God." You pray that for your grandkids? I don't want them to survive. I would like them to thrive. I'd like them to be there moving this thing called the church and penetrating a lost culture. We recognize the world's going to go from bad to worse, but the church will remain strong. The gates of hell will not prevail against it. Okay, be more optimistic, please. If you're not optimistic, it's not a blessing. It's just a prayer. And probably for most of us, it's just a defensive prayer. Let's pray some offensive prayers and be optimistic about the future of the church and the church around the world. Because you know what? It's the church in China, the church in Cuba. They feel bad for us. You realize that, right? Because they're a lot stronger than we are in so many ways. But we need to pray for them too. Definitely. Third, let's just start asking. Let's start boldly asking. That's all theory so far, but now I'm saying, okay, well, we need to start praying. How do we do that? What does it look like? Oh, bless you, children. Do I just say that today, you know, before they go to bed? What am I doing? What am I supposed to be doing? Bless you, my son. What? Glad you asked. We got to look at some content. Let's start with Isaac and Jacob's blessing. Isaac blesses, that's found in Genesis chapter 27. Let's go there. Genesis chapter 27. Three different things we can ask for as it relates to the future movement of the church and the church around the world. Let's try and summarize some things that they asked for about the fulfillment of the Abrahamic covenant. What do we want in terms of the fulfillment of the new covenant? Genesis 27, Isaac's blessing Jacob. Look at verse number 28. Here's the gist of it. Here's the center of it. Here's the core of it. May God, remember I said that's how blessings are. They always involve God. I'm looking to God to do something good to Jacob in this case. May God give you of heaven's dew and earth's richness, an abundance of grain and new wine. May nations serve you and peoples bow down to you. Be Lord over your brothers, and may the sons of your mother bow down to you. May those who curse you be cursed, and those who bless you be blessed. Wow, it's big. That seemed to fit well in some prosperity preachers' messages, right? This is not selfish prosperity gospel. This is about the fulfillment of the promise to Abraham. They're aliens and strangers. They're living in tents. God has promised that those people would establish themselves in that land. They would be rich and plentiful, and that they would rise up as leaders. And all that he's doing, all that Isaac's asking for, is the fulfillment of God's promise. What has God said about the church? God has said that he wants the church to be glorious, that he wants the church to be, let's put it this way on your outlines, he wants the church to be strong. And I want to pray for the strength of the church. To put it in poetic words, verse 28, I want to pray for heaven's dew and earth's richness, an abundance of grain and new wine. I want, let's put it clearly, those who curse the church to be cursed and those who bless the church to be blessed. That's what I want for my great-grandchildren's church. That's what I want. I want it to be a strong church. And if you're thinking, well, that sounds too prosperity-driven for me, then jot this in the margin, if you would. 2 Corinthians chapter 3, verses 7 through 11. You can remember that. 2 Corinthians 3, 7 through 11. Here's what it says. If the old covenant was glorious, and it seemed to be, right? God did something there. Boom, it's big, lightning, flash. They were going to build a worship center. How did they do it, right? Well, let's just put up a tent. Don't spend too much. Don't buy the expensive paint. Oh, what can we fudge on the sound system a little bit? What did they do in the Old Testament when they built a worship center? They were naming the columns, right? People were throwing in their gold earrings and melting it so that they could gild the whole thing with gold. Oh, man, that wouldn't look good. Listen, here's the point. If there was a need, that it was met. Why? Because it was strong. The movement of the theocracy in Israel and even the monarchy, when Solomon sat on the throne, the people of God, it was a glorious thing. And people came and bowed down to them. And if you blessed Israel, you were blessed. And if you cursed Israel, you were cursed. See? And the Bible says if the old covenant came with glory, What about the new covenant? Here's some of the words from 2 Corinthians 3. If the ministry of the old one was glory, will not the ministry of the Spirit be even more glorious? If the ministry that condemns men is glorious, how much more glorious is the ministry that brings righteousness? For what was glorious has no glory now in comparison to the surpassing glory, and that which is fading away that came with glory, how much greater is the glory that lasts? I know glory is a big word, a bit of a Bible word, but recognize this. It should be a strong and glorious church. It ought to have what it needs. I don't want a junior high pastor to come and say, well, I'd like to do something great and really, you know, do something fantastic to draw these kids and connect them with God. Well, you know, I don't know. Can you do it on $20? You know, I want to be able to say, what do you need? Absolutely. What the church is going to have what it needs. See? And this needs to be what we think. I want the church to have heaven's due and earth's richness. Okay? And again, oh, he's going to pass the bag again. He wants a raise. That's not what this is about. Because the whole point of this sermon is about what? My great-grandchildren's church. It's about the church in Jakarta. It's about church in Brasilia, Brazil. It's about a broad and a long view. And this is what we need to do. And I love it too, because look at in your mind, James chapter 4. You don't have because you don't ask, and you ask and don't receive because you ask with wrong motives that you might spend it on your pleasures or yourself, okay? Now here's the thing. This is great. When I'm blessing generations that I'm not going to live in, when I'm blessing churches I'll never attend, can it qualify for that second part? Can God say, well, you're just so selfish. You just want to spend it on your pleasures. Yeah, another selfish prayer from Mike. Is that what God says? No. Why? Because I'm not even going to be here. I'm not going to go to that church in Brasilia. I'm not going to be a part of my great-grandchildren's church. But if I pray for that, I know I won't trip up on that second one. So all I need to do is start asking, right? You don't have because you don't ask. In this case, my great-grandchildren's church may not have because I didn't ask. Do you recognize the power of your prayers? Do you see with optimism, with ambitious faith, you could start praying for churches in other parts of the world, and you could start praying for churches 150 years from now, and you could make a difference. Do you recognize that? I'm absolutely convinced my grandfather had so much to do with Compass Bible Church, and he never even heard of it, never saw it. He died before he ever saw it. But he prayed for me. He prayed for my brother. He plucked two kids that had no right to be on a stage with a microphone, okay? And we're both preaching in churches, trying to make a difference in the kingdom. Why? Because a grandfather who never lived to see it was praying faithfully, I'm convinced of it, for something great to happen in the church through his progeny, through his spiritual descendants. You pray like that for your grandkids? Do you pray like that for churches you'll never attend? Let's pray more ambitiously. Let's start asking for the church to be strong. And I'd love for my descendants, my biological and spiritual, I'd love for them to be a part of it, wouldn't you? Let's start praying that way. Start asking. Are you in Genesis 27? Look at Genesis 28. Praying now for Jacob's descendants. Look what he says. Verse 3. May God Almighty bless you and make you fruitful. I know it's a blessing from one person to another, but he's asking God. May God Almighty bless you. This is verse 3. Genesis 28, 3. May God Almighty bless you and make you fruitful and, underline these words, increase your numbers until you become a community of peoples. And well, that was sell. He just wants to be a big thing. No. Verse 4. It's all based on the Abrahamic covenant. May he give you and your descendants the blessing given to Abraham so that you may take possession of the land where you now live as an alien, the land that God gave to Abraham. He wanted them to grow. Why? So they could fulfill the promise of God. Okay? What's the promise of God for us? The Bible says that one day, here it is, Revelation 7, there will be a multitude standing before the throne which no man can count. People from every tongue, tribe, and nation. That's God's plan for us. So when you pray for increased numbers in the church in Bogota, when you pray for increased numbers in the church in your grandchild's church, do you recognize what you're praying for? You're praying for the very thing that God promised he wanted to do in the world. Therefore, let's make it real specific. Letter B, you need to pray for numerical growth. Okay? Oh, I don't like big churches. Too bad, right? Too bad. You are going to have to, if our grandparents prayed for the health of the church in our generation, you're going to have to put up with that. Because here's the thing, that's the goal of the church, to take the message of the gospel to more and more people, to have more people bow the knee to the Lordship of Christ so we can fill up every seat on this invisible locomotive and go home. That's the point. And God says he's going to use us to do it. And you know what? If we don't finish the job, may our kids finish the job. And if they don't finish the job, may their kids' kids finish the job. Let's keep praying for numerical growth. That's God's plan. Revelation 7, verse 9 and following. Let's turn to the end of this. This is Jacob. Genesis 48, and I just want to bring this up because we kind of slammed Jacob earlier, mama's boy, but he's all grown up now. And you know, here's the thing. He's wrestled with God. He's seen a lot of things happen. God has taken Jacob and changed him. He's a different kind of person. By Genesis chapter 48, when he gives a blessing to Manasseh and Ephraim, his grandkids, he's a whole different kind of person. And as a matter of fact, you'll see a heart here in Jacob that may surprise you if you think about the schemer early in his life. This guy had become a godly man. Look at verse number 15. Here is Jacob blessing his son in this case, and ultimately he's going to bless Manasseh and Ephraim in this passage. But verse 15 says, "Then he blessed Joseph." This is Jacob now. "And he said, may the God," again, that's how blessings start. They always involve God. "May the God before whom my fathers Abraham and Isaac walked, the God who has been," oh, this is interesting, "my shepherd," first reference here, right? Does that sound pretty godly? What did David say? "The Lord is my shepherd." This is spiritual here. This guy like wants to walk with God. "May the God who has been my shepherd all my life to this day, and the angel of the Lord, right, who has delivered me from all harm, may he bless these boys. May they be called by my name and the names of my fathers, Abraham and Isaac, and may they increase greatly on the earth." Wow, that's a spiritual prayer. That's the kind of prayer that a godly person prays, leaning on his cane, praying and worshiping God, and praying for the blessing that is a spiritually minded blessing. Because here's the thing. I don't just want somehow the church to be strong financially or strong in influence and big and filled up and lots of people there. If it's not, last one now, letter C, spiritually mature. That's what I want. I want the future church and the church around the world to be walking with the shepherd, don't you? That's the point. I want them to be godly. I want them to be able to say, "I know the living God. I talk to him. I read his word. We commune with one another." They got to be spiritually mature. It isn't just about doing something flashy in the name of God. Not about filling the seats. We could hire, you know, gals in short skirts to dance on the stage and fill the seats. You understand that, right? It's not about that. It's about being spiritually mature. It's about a church that knows the God that created them. Some people say, "Well, this is so Old Testament. Blessing, blessing, blessing." You know, it's not in the New Testament. It is in the New Testament. Matter of fact, let's close with this. 2 Timothy chapter 4. 2 Timothy chapter 4. And if you say, "Well, I don't see much blessing in the New Testament," do you know that the whole book of 2 Timothy is a blessing, basically? Here is Paul saying to Timothy at the end of his life. Matter of fact, when you get to chapter 4, look at verse 6. "He's done. The time of my departure has come. Pour it out like a drink offering. I've done my thing. I've run the race. I've fought the fight." But he's giving the baton of leadership to a church that's far away. In this case, it's in Ephesus. And to a young guy named Timothy. And he's saying, "Timothy, man, here's my blessing for you. May God do this. May God do that. May God accomplish this. May you be strong," chapter 2, right? May you survive. Now, you want to talk about spiritual maturity? Look at chapter 4. Look at verse number 1. Oh, I love this. What a great biblical New Testament blessing on the next generation. He says, "Oh, in the presence of God." I mean, that's the element. It's a three-party thing. "And of Christ Jesus, who will judge the living and the dead." Are you with me? This is 2 Timothy 4, verse 1. "And in view of his appearing in his kingdom," that's the long view here, "I give you this charge." Okay, here comes the blessing. "Preach the word. Be prepared in season and out of season. Correct, rebuke, encourage with great patience and careful instruction. For the time will come," okay? I think he's premillennial here. "The time will come when men won't put up with sound doctrine. Instead, to suit their own desires, they will gather around them a great number of teachers to say what their itching ears want to hear." Never heard of that. No, that's going on, isn't it? He says, even if that happens, man, even if they have their ears turned away from the truth, verse 4, and they turn aside to myths, here it is. I love this, verse 5. "But you, Timothy, keep your head in all situations. Endure hardship. Do the work of an evangelist." That means a church planter. That's what he's doing. "Discharge all the duties of your ministry. Make the word central. Preach it. Don't tell people what they want to hear. Tell them what they need to hear. Preach the word of God." Now, that's the kind of church you want your great-grandkids going to, right? Isn't it? You don't want to go into some fluff church with dancing bears on the stage, do you? No, you want a godly church that is led by godly people, and may I be so ambitious to say, even your great-grandkids leading in that church? so that it is doing the thing that Paul had commissioned to his next generation, and that is preach that word. Stay faithful to the word of God. Do the right thing. Don't equivocate. Discharge your ministry. I want this thing to be godly, mature, spiritually mature. This message, I know it's countercultural for the church today. Because basically what I'm saying is I want you to spend time tonight, this week, hopefully to flavor the rest of your Christian life, praying for things that you will never reap the benefit of directly. That's what I'm asking you to do. Pray for the churches you'll never go to. Pray for the people that you'll never meet. Pray for the ministry of your progeny that you'll never see, your spiritual descendants. Let's start praying for that. And as you do, you'll recognize, wow, my eyesight has gotten really long, really broad. You do recognize, don't you, that the essence of sin is increasing myopic perspective. I mean, myopia. It's increasing myopia because sin at its core is when I'm interested in no one but myself, right? Is that not sin? Isn't that Lucifer's problem, right? Before the world was created, here he was, well, caring about nobody but himself. There's nothing more godly than what I'm asking you to do today. Broaden your perspective, lengthen your view on things. May God look down from heaven and see people who are not myopic, who have great spiritual eyesight. That's the goal. Certainly, Isaac, Jacob, and Joseph, by the end of their lives, they had it. May we have it too. Let's pray. God, help us. And I want to pray right now, even asking you to bless the next generation in the church. We pray for you to come, and like the early church, Maranatha, as Paul said, come quickly, Lord. We want you to come. But God, we also want to say that if you don't come in our generation, we ask that the church would be glorious, that there would be glory in the church and in Christ Jesus throughout all generations. So God, we want that to be a reality, affecting and making a difference in every crevice of society, in every culture of the world, impacting people who speak every language. God, I just pray it would be a reality for us, that we would have such a part in this. And I know in heaven, some people think we're going to get there and our view is going to be all about that, it's going to be done. God, it's not. Revelation's very clear in chapter 6 that we're going to be looking back at the planet, at seeing this locomotive. We can't wait for it to finish its job. God, help us to care. Help us to pray. Help us to pray with an ambitious faith, with an optimism we've never prayed with before. Not being presumptuous about your grace, but being hopeful that you will fulfill the calling that you've called the church to do its job, to bash through the gates of hell. Help us, God, to have that kind of faith as we approach the future, as we think about the future. Help us with this, I pray, in Jesus' name. Amen.
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3: Yeah, the end of Focal Point means more tremendous Bible teaching on the way. We've got Colin Smith and Open the Bible coming up out of a 2 Peter today. And he says, Jesus is all you need for faith, but is he enough for all of life? Well, join Pastor Colin as he answers these questions and a few more. Is he enough for high school? Is he enough for college? What about marriage or single life? Is he enough for raising kids? How about facing retirement? Discover the Bible's extraordinary claim coming up in a few moments. But first, here's Brother Ron Jones reminding us to meditate on the Word of God. Brother Ron.
1: Consume the Word of God. Consume this book we call the Bible, the inspired, inerrant, infallible Word of God. If you want to know the mind of God, read this book. Consume it. Until your mind is washed by the truth and the revelation of God, and to where your first thought is always from the mind of God. Let me take you to Joshua chapter 1 and verse 8. Here's how the Lord encouraged Joshua and told him how he would have good success. This book of the law shall not depart from your mouth, but you shall meditate on it day and night so that you may be careful to do according to all that is written in it. For then you will make your way prosperous and then you will have good success. As much of a military leader that Joshua was, and he was a very capable military leader, he was the right guy to take them across the Jordan and fight these battles. Joshua, the most important thing is to saturate your mind with the Word of God and to consume this book. The Lord says, you shall meditate on it day and night. To meditate is to think about it, and to think about it again, and to think about it again, and again, and again, and again. It starts with reading the Scriptures, then studying the Scriptures, and then meditating and thinking about the Scriptures. By the way, in Eastern mysticism, meditation is the practice of emptying your mind. Biblical meditation is all about filling your mind with the Word of God. You meditate upon the Scriptures. You memorize the Scriptures. David said in the Psalms, "Thy word have I hid in my heart that I might not sin against you." Why? Because the devil wants to take captive every thought you have. And if he can capture your thoughts, he can capture your actions. If he can capture your actions, he can capture your habits. If he can form your habits, he can form your character. And if he has influence on your character, he can determine your destiny at some level. So the Lord says to Joshua, "Gotta meditate on this day and night." The first thought of your day needs to be from God's word. Discipline yourself for that, friends. Paul says to Timothy, discipline yourself for the purpose of godliness. The discipline, the habit of daily reading God's word, studying it, meditating upon it, thinking about it throughout the day, carrying it, hiding it in your heart, because you're stepping into battle.
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3: 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But right now it's Colin Smith. This is Open the Bible. Let's dive in.
5: When we interview folks for membership in the church, sometimes we ask this question, you know, do you have a personal faith? That's a perfectly good question. But maybe it would also be a good question to ask, do you hold the apostolic faith? Do you hold the same faith as the apostles? Because frankly, the apostolic faith is the only faith worth having.
2: Welcome to Open the Bible with Pastor Colin Smith. And Colin, I think we need to begin with the definition, because I think there may be some people who are listening who would say, yeah, I've got a faith, but I don't know if it's an apostolic faith. What's that?
5: Well, it's the faith that the apostles announced and that they themselves believed. It's very interesting that in the New Testament, we have all kinds of different ways of describing the faith, the deposit, the faith once delivered to the saints. Faith isn't just what you happen to believe about Jesus. There is such a thing as the faith, and that's why we're given the New Testament scriptures, because the apostles laid it out as they received it from the Lord. And 1 Corinthians 15 takes us to the very heart of that, because you have the apostle Paul there saying, here's what is of first importance, that Christ died for our sins, he's buried, he's raised from the dead. There's the core of it. That's the apostolic faith.
2: And that is part of what we are diving into in today's message as we begin a series called Everything You Need for Life. And Colin, the series is really pulled out of the book of 2 Peter.
5: 2 Peter chapter 1 and verse 3. It's a marvelous statement that God has given to us in Christ everything that we need for life. Boy, do I believe that? Do you believe that? That for everything you are facing, God has given you what you need in Jesus Christ. That's a marvelous promise for us to take hold of today.
2: And that's exactly what we're going to do right now. So let's dive into the message. Here's Pastor Colin.
5: If you're thinking seriously, you've probably already done a double take at the title of this new series. I mean, everything you need for life. I mean, don't you think that sounds a little bit ambitious, even pretentious? A bit overstated, bit of hype maybe. I'll tell you, I would not have dared to choose this title for this series if it was not exactly what Peter says at the beginning of this most amazing letter that we're going to learn from together over these next 2 months. Let's try and get into our minds what Peter is saying in 2 Peter chapter 1 and verse 3. God's divine power has given us everything we need for life. That's what he says. Everything that you need for your life, for every circumstance you will face in your life, you have in the knowledge of Jesus Christ, your Savior and your Lord. Now, straight away, what Peter is saying here challenges the way that many folks think about Christianity. The natural way for us to think about our lives is to think of them in compartments. You know, there's my work, and then there is my family, and then there's my pleasure, and then, of course, there's my faith, and that's a very important part of my life, and then there are my hopes and my dreams, and you can go on filling out the compartments. And honestly, there are many folks who are quite convinced in their own minds, quite settled, that Jesus has everything we need for faith, for that little circle, but are not wholly convinced that Jesus has everything we need for life. Now, what Peter is doing here is he's painting an entirely different picture. He's saying, think of your life not as a lot of little circles, but as one big circle, and understand this, that the Lord Jesus Christ has everything not only for what you need for faith, but everything that you need for life. Now, if we can grasp that, then we will move our discipleship, our following of Jesus Christ, to a whole other level as we learn the message of this book over these next weeks. Now, notice Peter has a particular kind of life in mind. He talks about life and godliness. Got to put these two together. He's talking about a godly life, which is more rather than less. What does godliness mean? Godliness means simply a life that is centered on God. In Jesus Christ, you will find everything that you need for a life that flows out of a passion for God. So the life he's talking about is not an artificial one in which you try to conform to certain religious expectations and be a good person. No, we're talking about a life that is animated and energized by the presence and the power of God and everything that you need for the freedom and the joy of that kind of life you will find in your knowledge of Jesus Christ. Now, by any standards, what we're looking at right here is one of the most amazing statements in all of the Bible. It headlines what Peter has to say to us through this letter, and it takes us to the heart of authentic Christianity. Now, I want simply to address two questions this morning. The first is the question of the audience. To whom is Peter speaking? When he says that you have everything that you need for life and it comes from God's power through the knowledge of Jesus Christ, to whom is he speaking? And it's an important question because some of us may be nearly at the point of switching off already and saying, yeah, so much talk, and you don't really believe this. I just want to raise this question. How do you know he's talking to you anyway? Who is the audience? Who has everything they need for life? You need to know who he's talking to. And then secondly, we're going to look at what precisely is promised. Why is it that certain people have been given everything that is needed for life? And so these are the two questions that are before us. I hope you have your Bible open, by the way. We really, really want to encourage, bring your Bible. If you've not got one today, use one in the pew, but bring your Bible. There are two or three pages only that are 2 Peter. But let that letter in your Bible be a page that is inside you because you've got it, you've believed it, you've grasped it. Come with your Bible open and with your heart open as well. Now, first question, to whom is Peter speaking? Notice the audience is identified in verse 1. He's writing to those who through the righteousness of our God and Savior Jesus have received a faith as precious as ours. So everything that he says in this letter is addressed to people who have faith, and he describes faith in a particular way. He says it's a faith that is as precious as the faith of the apostles. So Peter's writing to those who have faith. That immediately raises the question, what does it mean to have faith? What does it mean for you to be a person of faith? What is Christian faith? Because it is only to those who have the faith that he's speaking about that this promise is given that you have everything that you need for life in Jesus.
3: 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This is Open the Bible with Pastor Colin Smith, and our message is called Everything You Need for Life. 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Here's Pastor Colin.
5: Well, I want to make four observations very simply from what Peter says here about faith. The first is that Christian faith is clearly faith in Jesus Christ. Notice that Peter affirms faith in Jesus Christ in three ways. First, in verse 1, he affirms that Jesus is God. He speaks about our God and Savior, Jesus Christ, verse 1. By the way, you may have heard some people say that Jesus is never referred to as God in the New Testament. If anyone ever says that to you, point them to 2 Peter chapter 1 and verse 1, because it's right there. Or point them to Thomas' confession when he falls before Jesus, my Lord and my God, because Jesus is God, he is God with us, he is God in the flesh. That's the core of Christian faith. Not only is he God, but he is Savior. Our God and Savior, Jesus Christ. You see, Christian faith is confidence in Jesus Christ. Confidence that he is able to do what he's committed to do. The world encourages us to have confidence in ourselves. The Bible encourages us to have confidence in Jesus. And a Christian will have far more confidence in Jesus than he or she ever has in themselves. I am very sure that in however many years remain of my life, I will mess many things up many, many times. I just know that. But I am absolutely confident that Jesus Christ will not mess up the thing that has been entrusted to him, which is to save me, to save you, and on the last day to present us faultless in the presence of the Father. We have confidence in Jesus that he will not mess up on that in regard to us. He's Savior, and that's the core of Christian faith. He's God, he's Savior, and he is Lord. Notice the statement there in verse 2, the knowledge of our God and Savior, Jesus our Lord. Now again, this is core to Christian faith, because Christian faith is confidence in Jesus Christ, that he's God, that he's Savior, and that he is Lord. This is a wonderful truth, and it is the bedrock of our faith. You know that you will face trials and temptations that seem too much to you. You may face circumstances of life that are beyond what you can handle. But you will never face anything in your life that is beyond what Jesus can handle, because he is Lord. What that means is that he is Lord over the strongest temptations and the darkest devils. There is no power, no circumstance in life or in death or in eternity that can somehow overpower him, and he is with you and he is for you if you belong to him by faith. So here's the first thing that Peter is saying to us very clearly. Christian faith is in Jesus Christ, who is Savior, Lord, and God, and for me and with me, and I have every reason to have confidence in him. Second, Christian faith is apostolic. First, it's faith in Jesus. Second, Christian faith is apostolic. Notice verse 1. He's writing to people who have, he says, a faith as precious as ours. Ours referring to the faith of the apostles. Peter writes as an apostle. That's how he introduces himself. This is very interesting. We often talk in evangelical circles about personal faith. That's good, because faith has to be personal. Nobody else can believe for you. That's something that you have to do for yourself. But Christian faith is more than personal. Christian faith is apostolic. To be a Christian means that you share the same faith as the apostles, and that you have made what the apostles believe, what you believe, and that you share in their faith also. In other words, Christian faith isn't a sort of faith that you generate yourself or make up yourself. It is a personal embracing of apostolic faith, sharing the same faith as the apostles. So when we interview folks for membership in the church, sometimes we ask this question, you know, now do you have a personal faith? That's a perfectly good question. But maybe it would also be a good question to ask, do you hold the apostolic faith? Do you hold the same faith as the apostles? Because frankly, the apostolic faith is the only faith worth having. If your faith is just something you've generated out of your own head and your own ideas, it will die with you as it was born with you. So Peter is making it very clear here that Christian faith is faith in Jesus Christ. It is the apostolic faith. It means holding to the faith, as Jude puts it in his letter, that for once for all was entrusted to the saints. Here's the third thing about faith. Christian faith is both God's gift and his command. Now, notice that Peter stresses the first of these two, that faith is a gift that we receive. Verse 1, he writes, to those who have received a faith as precious as ours. So Peter is saying, recognize this about true faith, authentic Christian faith. It's not something you generate yourself. It's a gift. It is something that you have received. He's saying the same thing as Paul says in Ephesians chapter 2 and verse 8. Remember, Paul says it's by grace that you have been saved through faith, and that faith is not from yourselves. It is what? It is the gift of God. So very clearly, Peter, Paul, the New Testament speaks about faith as a gift that we receive. But you have to put that alongside the fact that the New Testament also speaks about faith as a command that we must obey. For example, our Lord Jesus said to the disciples once, "Have faith in God." Now, that's a command. Have faith in God. Paul said on one occasion to a man who was quite desperate, "Believe on the Lord Jesus Christ and you will be saved." That's a command. So we find this in the Bible. We have to hold these two things together, even though they're in some tension, or at least seem to be, that faith is spoken about in the Bible both as God's gift and also as his command. Now, that is teaching us something very important. By the way, have you ever thought about this, how strange it is for a preacher to say to someone who doesn't believe, you know, as is often said rightly in a sermon, you say to an unbeliever, I say to an unbeliever, believe in the Lord Jesus Christ. Put your faith in Jesus Christ. Now, you say, wait a minute. If a guy in the congregation is an unbeliever, that means he doesn't believe. And if he doesn't believe, he hasn't got any faith to put in the Lord Jesus Christ. So why is this guy standing on the platform telling someone who's an unbeliever to put his faith, which he doesn't have, in Jesus Christ? It makes no sense. You say, well, follow that line, how does anyone get saved? Well, remember, the disciples asked that question on one occasion, and you remember we saw in Mark's Gospel Jesus' answer. And the disciples came to that point and said, well, how does anyone get saved then? Jesus said this, with man it is impossible, but all things are possible with God. In other words, Jesus is making clear at this point that faith is not something that lies latent within us, that suddenly we waken up and say, oh, I'm going to exercise my faith now. I've always had it, of course, and it's just been lying there asleep. No, Jesus is saying that doesn't work. That's not possible. You don't have that. You depend upon God creating within you something that you do not have. You depend upon receiving a gift that you then are able to exercise, that salvation is from the Lord. Thank God for this, that God is able to create faith where it doesn't exist. He created the worlds out of nothing. And he's able to create faith out of nothing. He's able to create it where it does not exist, even within you. Come to church here, and you have absolutely no confidence that Jesus is able to give you everything that you have for life. You say, how am I going to come to believe that? Well, if it's just up to you, it's impossible. But all things are possible with God. Now, I'm pausing on this because it may be just the thing that opens the door of hope for some person today. Let me tell you a story about a very famous Christian leader by the name of Augustine. Augustine was brought up in a godly home, but when he was a teenager, he rebelled against everything he had ever been taught, left home and threw himself into the most immoral of lives. Had many mistresses, and found that he developed a pattern of life that sucked him in to a point where he felt he could not change. And his story is very powerful because I speak to folks quite often who will say, Colin, Pastor, I just can't change. And there are folks who come to church every Sunday, and you hear the preaching, but what's really going on in your heart is to say, it doesn't touch me. You don't understand. I can't change. I don't have this capacity, whatever it is that you seem to be talking about. Well, you're in exactly the position that Augustine was, where he found himself bound in patterns of behavior that even when he wanted to change them, he found he could not change. And it was out of that experience, and then from coming to the Bible, that Augustine formed a prayer that has become very famous, and it is a very helpful and insightful prayer. He prayed this to God. He said, "Lord, command what you will, only give what you command." Say that with me, will you? Command what you will, only give what you command. You see what he's saying? Lord, you're absolutely free to tell me to do anything that you want to tell me to do, but please recognize this, I can't do it. So if you really want me to do something different from what I'm doing, you're going to have to do something in me to make me what I'm not, to change me in some way. You're going to have to give what you command, because I don't have what you command. You can call me to have faith in the Lord Jesus Christ. I don't have faith in the Lord Jesus Christ. If that's what you want me to have, will you do something within me to make me different from what I am and to give me what at this point I do not have?

0: takes keep you from God. That's the very reason to come to God. In fact, that's the only way to come to God. We sing it in one of our hymns. Nothing in my hand I bring, simply to your cross I cling. That's how you come to God. That's why you can come. However bad the circumstances of your life, you come in the same way as Augustine came. Because with man it's impossible, but all things are possible with God. And I promise you that if you will come to God like that today, it will change your life. Because at last you're admitting the truth, which is that you cannot change yourself. You cannot save yourself. You're casting yourself on Him. You are agreeing with Jesus that your salvation is not possible except for God. And you know, there's a very strange irony about this, and folks who like to think you can just turn this round and round and round in your minds. But here's the irony. The first step of faith is to admit that you do not have faith and to ask God to give you what you do not have. That's how you come to it.
1: 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And Colin, why did you write this book?
0: Well, this is the third in a series on faith, hope, and love. And of course, the Bible says that these are the three things that are going to remain. It's very striking. Paul says everything else is going to pass away, but faith, hope, and love, they're going to abide, and the greatest of these is love. So I'm absolutely convinced that the greatest need of the Christian church today is a fresh outpouring of faith and of hope and of love. I mean, think about it. Everybody is looking for love. Everybody wants to find hope. Everybody needs someone to believe in. And God has given us these things in Jesus Christ. And the more we grow in faith, the more we grow in hope, and the more we grow in love, the more effective we're going to be in the world and the more we're going to be like our Savior.
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2: 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We've got Jeff Wickwire's Hardwired coming up in a few moments, and he's teaching about how in a monarchy, the royal crown is passed down from parent to child. It's not a position the child earns by any merit. It's passed down to them by birthright. So stay tuned as Pastor Jeff really dives into that, relating it to salvation. That's coming up at 11:30. But right now, here's our friend Michael Jr. story about James and Jesus. You're ready to laugh.
3: Reading the Bible, found out that Jesus had a little brother. Anybody know his name? James. When I read that, I was like, man, how much pressure was that? Jesus, your big brother? How many times do you have to hear,

0: Why come you can't be more like Jesus, James? Because you know, everybody probably thought that James could do the same thing Jesus could do, but he couldn't. He was just James. He wasn't James Christ. Remember the wedding banquet? Jesus turned water into wine. Everybody was amazed. But they don't tell you about the next banquet. Jesus left early. They started running out of wine. Everybody looked at James. We don't got no more wine, James. You just going to stand there with your sandals on? You're not going to make no wine? Because you know how little brothers are. That's what they do. Little brothers follow their big brother everywhere. If Jesus went there, so did James. He followed him. I bet one time James almost drowned.
1: We really do care about you. And we've got somebody ready to pray with you.
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5: When was Abraham declared righteous? When he believed God, when he believed God's Word. By faith, when he said God can do it, no matter what. And when he believed God, he was declared righteous. Now, he became the prototype. That's why he's called the father of our faith. He became the spiritual template, the prototype for all the rest of us. Because how are we saved? When we believe the word of God. What's the word of God? God so loved the world, he gave his only begotten son.
6: In a monarchy, the royal crown is passed down from parent to child. It's not a position the child earns by merit. It's passed down to them by birthright. But in today's message, Pastor Jeff reminds you that salvation isn't something that is passed down like a birthright. The Israelites did inherit the blessings that God gave to Abraham, but that did not buy them access to God's throne room. They had a front row seat to what God was doing in this world, but each person has to choose to follow God for themselves. Now, let's join Pastor Jeff in the book of Romans chapter 9 as he continues his message, Israel, O Israel.
5: The Gentiles, you and me, the Gentiles that were out there in the world had none of these things. None of these things. They had none of this. They were in pitch black spiritual darkness. They had no promises, no knowledge of God, no relationship, no covenants, no promises, no worship, nothing. They were left to, in Paul's day, they were left to the various deities from Greek mythology. And the Romans just took the Greek gods and turned them into Roman gods, gave them different names, you know, Zeus and all these others, Achilles and all the other gods and goddesses that Greek mythology cooked up, and people in Homer's day and all of that, the old world, they came up with all these gods because they didn't know the real God. And so all that the Gentiles had was none of these promises. All they had was these fake, weird, crazy, human-like deities. So Paul is giving us a question. Did God's word fail? That he made all these promises to the Jewish people, but they rejected the promise when he showed up. Jesus encapsulated all the promises of God. They were all consummated in him. So were God's promises rendered void for the Jewish people? No. He says in verse 6, it is not as though God's word had failed. No, God's word didn't fail. The Jewish people failed, but God's word didn't fail. Amen. Although most of Israel had not believed in Jesus Christ, God's word had not failed. So how could it be then that the promises of God, though the Jewish people failed, to receive the promise, how can it be then that God's promise had not failed? Here's the answer. There was an Israel within Israel. Okay? Follow me. Verse 7. For not all who are descended from Israel are Israel, nor because they are his descendants are they all Abraham's children. On the contrary, it is through Isaac your offspring will be reckoned. Now, let me explain this. When we see Isaac mentioned in the Bible, in the New Testament, it points to the principle of faith. Isaac had been the child of promise, and he arrived not by works, but by faith in God's promise. Are you ready? So Isaac was the child of promise who came by faith. Ishmael was the child of works that came by unbelief. Look what Romans 4, verse 18 says. We're jumping back some chapters now, all the way back to Romans 4, but let's read it again. Against all hope, Abraham in hope believed. And so he became the father of many nations, just as it had been said to him, so shall your offspring be. Why did he become the father of many nations? Because in hope he believed. Verse 19, without weakening in his faith, he faced the fact that his body was dead. All right? Reproductively, Abraham's body was dead. He was 100. Since he was about 100 years old, and that Sarah's womb was also, everybody say it, dead, because she was 90. This is an old couple, right? They're in the rocking chair on the front porch. It's over with. But here's where the two of them believed God no matter what they saw in the mirror. Yet, verse 20, he did not waver. Look at this. Abraham's faith is amazing. He did not waver through unbelief regarding the promise of God. But instead, he was strengthened in his faith and gave glory to God, being fully persuaded that God had power to do what he had promised, no matter what natural things looked like. Boy, that is great. So Abraham praised God, saying, I don't know how you're going to do it, but I believe you're going to do it, because even though my body is reproductively dead, you're not dead. You can do anything. And he believed God. Now, God's promises had not been for every Jew of Abrahamic descent, but they were made for those Jews who placed their faith in Messiah. Do you get it? When was Abraham declared righteous? When he believed God. When he believed God's word by faith, when he said God can do it no matter what. And when he believed God, he was declared righteous. Now he became the prototype. That's why he's called the father of our faith. He became the spiritual template, the prototype for all the rest of us. Because how are we saved? When we believe the word of God. What's the word of God? God so loved the world, he gave his only begotten son. Whoever believes on him would not perish, but have everlasting life. And when we believe the word of God, we were declared righteous by faith. So Abraham was the prototype. And we're the children of Abraham in this respect, that we believed God, and the blood of his son cleansed us of all unrighteousness. And we were saved not by works, but by grace through faith. By grace through faith. Paul elaborates by saying in verses 8 to 9, in other words, it's not the natural children who are God's children, no. But it's the children of the promise who are regarded as Abraham's offspring. Remember when the Pharisees were arguing with Jesus or trying to get him into an argument? And they said, we are sons of Abraham. And what did Jesus say to them? He said, you're the children of the devil. Jesus was not politically correct, right? He said, you're the sons of the devil. Your son, and the lusts of your father, Satan, you will do. He called Satan their father. So by that statement alone, Jesus, understood more than anyone that just because they were bloodline descendants of Abraham, they were not children of Abraham just by birth. Okay? At the appointed time, I will return, God said to Abraham, and Sarah will have a son. That is what the promise to Abraham was, and that's what he believed. At the appointed time, Abraham, I will return and Sarah will have a son at the appointed time. Everybody say, God's got a timing. God's got a timing for everything, and it's an appointed time. Now, there is an Israel within Israel. There is the natural Israel, the bloodline descendants of Abraham, the Jewish people. But they are not going to heaven based on that. Then there is the Israel within Israel, which is those who have believed on Jesus Christ and put their faith in him and have been born again. Now that's the Israel within Israel, and that's how God's word did not fail. His promise is true. So there is natural Israel. Look at the land of Israel right now. It's filled primarily with natural Jews, right? But within them, there's a lot of Jewish people that have been born again, and that's the Israel within the Israel. Because there's spiritual Israel, those that have turned to God in faith by embracing Messiah Jesus, Yeshua HaMashiach. So God's promises to the Jew had not failed. They were fulfilled for every Jew that placed his or her faith in Yeshua, Jesus Christ, the Son of God. Paul continues, not only that, but Rebekah's children, and who were they? Jacob and Esau, had one and the same father, our father Isaac. Now, he's switching gears when he says not only that. So I feel like we need to take a breather because this is heavy stuff. I want us to lift our hands and just thank the Lord. How many of you are so glad that you were born again by faith? That you're a child of Abraham, a descendant of Abraham by faith in Jesus Christ. Thank you, Lord. Praise your name. Praise your name. Praise your name. Praise your name. Praise your name, Lord. Say to the Lord with me, good stuff, Lord. I can take a little more. All right, here we go. Because now we're going into some heavy theological buzzwords. So follow, not only that, now he's shifting gears, but Rebekah's children, Jacob and Esau, they had one and the same father. Their father was Isaac, right? They were twins. You remember that. Verse 11, yet before the twins were born or had done anything good or bad, in order that God's purpose in election, there's one of the buzzwords, election might stand. Not by works, but by him who calls. She was told, that is, Rebekah was told, the older will serve the younger, just as it is written, Jacob I loved, but Esau I hated. Now, in these very difficult passages, because these passages, folks, are what belief systems like Calvinism spring from. This is Calvinist red meat. The word election, predestination, chosen. All of that. Those are Calvinist buzzwords. One night I may preach on the difference between Calvinism and Arminianism, just so you can understand those two words. But let me move on. Now follow this. In these difficult passages, Paul describes God's choice of Jacob over Esau. Both sons had the same father and mother, no difference there. Rebekah conceived both by Isaac, no difference there. God chose Jacob, the younger twin, rather than Esau before they were born. This was done so that the selection of God could not have been based on their doing right or wrong or any other natural factor. In other words, you couldn't look at them and go, well, the reason he chose Jacob over Esau is because Esau was wicked. And so he said, well, looking at the two boys in their, let's say in their youth, I'm going to pick Jacob over Esau because Jacob is living better than Esau. He said, no, God did it when they were still in the womb so that it would be a matter of God's total sovereign choice and not anything they earned or disqualified themselves over. All right? So we see the wisdom of God is what chose Jacob and rejected Esau. We can see first that it was the wisdom of God that did it, because going back a bit, it was God's wisdom that chose Isaac and rejected Ishmael regarding Abraham. Because watch this, in both cases, the fathers, Abraham and Isaac, pleaded with God to accept the rejected one. You remember when Abraham was waiting and waiting and waiting for Sarah to conceive? And Sarah finally said to him, look, go in to my maid Hagar and have a child by her. And let's quit all this waiting on God. Let's get with it and raise a kid. So he had relations with Hagar and she gave birth to Ishmael. And do you remember Ishmael began to grow up? And it says Abraham loved him. But as Ishmael was growing up and still Sarah had not conceived, and they were so tired of waiting. How many understand that? And they're looking in the mirror going, we're getting older and older. Come on, God. Like some of you are doing in your life. Come on, God. Have you heard my prayer? Have you seen my situation? Come on, God. How many of you in the last year have said, come on, God? Oh, yeah. Now watch this. And then Abraham blurted out, oh, please let Ishmael suffice. Let him be the chosen one. And God said, no. Ishmael is not the chosen one because my choice is going to come from Sarah's womb and it's going to be the child of promise. And then remember, Isaac favored Esau over Jacob. Remember that? And he was deceived. And it's another whole story. But both patriarchs wanted the unchosen one to suffice and God would not let it happen. Yet God's wisdom is seen in the outworking of history. From Ishmael have come the Arab nations. And what are the Arab nations? They surround Israel right now. And they are the bitter foes of Israel to this day. And for long centuries, they have been passionate embracers, not of the true God, but of Islam. And please don't tell me it's the same God in Islam as it is Christianity. It's not. They are diametrically opposed. Allah is not Jehovah, God of the Bible. But that being said, look what happened. God's wisdom chose the right one because the Ishmael, from Ishmael came the Arab nations. Right now, listen, the day is going to come when we're going to wake up one day, maybe, unless we've been raptured, and we're going to see a newscast. And the newscast is going to say, it's going to be all the headlines, and it's going to be the only thing any of them are covering, that a vast confederacy of Arab nations have descended upon Israel, attacking it to wipe it off the face of the map. Read Ezekiel 38 and Ezekiel 39. That is a yet-to-be-fulfilled Bible prophecy, and the nations that Ezekiel names are all rabidly, fully Islamic, and anti-Israel right now. And many of them have said, we have one desire, that Israel is wiped off the map. That is the descendants of Esau and Ishmael. From Esau came Edom, the bitterest and most vengeful of all of Israel's ancient neighbors. As time passed, both Ishmael and Esau personally manifested hostility to the things of God, whereas Isaac and Jacob were the opposite. So with Ishmael, you have the Arab nations that hate Israel. With Esau, you have the Edomites that were terrible enemies of Israel the entirety of their existence until God finally wiped the Edomites completely out. Everybody doing okay? Amen. Let's continue. But God's choice of the two was also based on his sovereign will. God is under no obligation to explain his ways to man. He does what he wants. Amen? But God's choice of the two was also based on his sovereign will, not just his wisdom, but his sovereign will. So look at verse 14. What then shall we say? Is God unjust to choose Jacob over Esau? No. For he says to Moses, I'll have mercy on who I want to have mercy on, and I will have compassion on whom I have compassion. It does not, therefore, depend on man's desire or effort, but on God's mercy. For the scripture says to Pharaoh, I raise you up for this very purpose, that I might display my power in you, and that my name might be proclaimed in all the earth. Therefore, God has mercy on who he wants to have mercy, and he hardens who he wants to harden. And this is a major Calvinistic verse now, because the Calvinists say, you're either chosen by God to be saved or you're chosen by God to be lost. And if he chooses you to be saved, you're lucky, basically. You're saved by grace because he chose you. You need to thank God that he chose you. And if he didn't choose you to be saved, you can't be saved, because it's all by God's choice and we have no will in the matter. And this is where, in my humble opinion, Calvinists err. Because this is not what he's saying here. He's talking about an event in history that was in a slice of time, Pharaoh and Israel being delivered from Egypt. That doesn't mean you extrapolate that over the whole Bible and say that's the way that God deals with people throughout the entire Word of God. Because there's little verses like, whosoever will. Whosoever what? Will. Well, that sounds to me like you've got a will. You know what you are? You're a whosoever. So am I. I'm so glad I was a whosoever. I'm so glad this whosoever willed to turn to Christ. Amen. Right? All right. Now, let me move on. God showed mercy to Moses and to Israel, but he hardened Pharaoh's heart. Now, Paul attributes both the bestowal of mercy and the hardening of Pharaoh's heart to God's sovereign will. Now, many people say, but that's not fair. But on closer inspection of the many times we're told that Pharaoh's heart was hardened, did you know most of those times are attributed to Pharaoh himself? He hardened his own heart. It's only when still resisting God, after the sixth of 10 plagues, do we read for the very first time in the Hebrew language, directly translating it from Hebrew, quote, the Lord made firm the heart of Pharaoh. Up to then, the Hebrew reads, Pharaoh made heavy his own heart. Amen. So you can harden your heart long enough where God will finally say, all right, go ahead. I'm hardening your heart. You're never going to turn to me, and I know it. Now, Paul anticipates our response, and we're almost done, everybody. I know this has been a lot. I told you it was going to be heavy stuff. All right? This is T-bone medium rare. All right? Paul anticipates our response. Now, one of you will say to me, then why does God still blame us? For who resists his will? How can God blame me if I'm only doing what he has chosen to make me do? Paul is saying, you, a mere man, skewed in your judgment by sin, are not wise enough to question God. Boy, talk about putting you in your place. Yeah. Secondly, such a question ignores the fact that God's actions are always born of righteousness and ever tempered with mercy. Shall not the judge of all the earth do right? Everybody say, yes, he will. Paul asks, but who are you, oh man, to talk back to God? Shall what is formed say to him who formed it, why did you give me this nose, these eyes, this height, this color hair, this race? Why? Right? Why did you make me like this? But does not the potter have the right to make out of the same lump of clay some pottery for noble purposes and some for common use? As the potter is sovereign over the clay to do with it as he pleases, so is God over men. He continues, and we're almost done. What if God, choosing to show his wrath and make his power known, bore with great patience the objects of his wrath, the Egyptians in this case, prepared for destruction? What if he did this to make the riches of his glory known to the objects of his mercy, the children of Israel, whom he prepared in advance for glory, even us, who he also called, not only from the Jews, but also from the Gentiles. So Paul is concluding his whole argument by stressing the fact that the Gentiles are as much an object of God's mercy as are the Jews. The salvation of us Gentiles was never an afterthought with God. It was a forethought. The words of God predicted very clearly the ultimate blessing of God in a great Gentile revival. Look what Hosea said as we come to a close. Hosea predicted, I will call them my people who are not my people. Everybody say, that be me. Gentiles, okay? And I will call her my loved one who is not my loved one. That's us. And it will happen in the very place where it was said to them, you are not my people. They will be called sons of the living God, and that's you and me. Isaiah cries out concerning Israel. Here comes the prophet Isaiah after Hosea. Though the number of the Israelites be like the sand by the sea, only the remnant will be saved, for the Lord will carry out his sentence on earth with speed and finality. It is just as Isaiah said previously, unless the Lord Almighty had left us descendants, we would have become like Sodom, we would have been like Gomorrah. Closing out chapter 9, Romans. What then shall we say? That the Gentiles who did not pursue righteousness have obtained it, a righteousness that is by faith. But Israel, who pursued the law and righteousness by works, has not attained it. Why not? Because they pursued it not by faith, but as it were, by works. They stumbled over the stumbling stone. And that's Jesus Christ and the fact we come to him by faith, not works. As it is written, see, I lay in Zion a stone that causes men to stumble and a rock that makes them fall. And the one that trusts in him will never be put to shame.
6: The Israelite people were so blind following their laws and regulations that they did not recognize the glory of God that was right in front of them. Pastor Jeff has shown you today that the only way to Christ is by grace through faith. Your good works or religious inheritance can only get you so far, but they will not get you even close to heaven's gates. 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
3: At the end of Hardwired means Daryl Jones and Point coming up in just a few moments as he points us to the Word of God where Jesus is the point. So we ask that you stay tuned for that coming up right at noon. But first, we're going to go through Jeff Shreve. You can hear him this afternoon on The Well, but he's got a really short story about when God doesn't answer why.
8: What do we do when things come out of the blue? What do we do when we lose a loved one and we weren't expecting that at all? They were healthy, they were strong, but they got in a car accident and now they're gone. We got the phone call. Your loved one's gone. You know, the natural tendency that all of us have is to ask God, why? God, why did this happen? Why in the world would you let this happen? And you know what I've found with God? He rarely, if ever, answers our question, why? It's okay to ask why, but listen, don't expect a response because God doesn't typically ever answer why. You know, God's answer would be, my ways are not your ways. My thoughts are not your thoughts. I do things that you don't understand. And so God always comes back when we ask him, why did this happen? Why did I lose my job? Why did my loved one die? Why did I get sick? Why did this? Why did that? God says, will you just trust me? When my father-in-law, years ago, he's in heaven now, but years ago, suffered a major stroke. Pastor of a dynamic church had this major stroke. We didn't know if he was going to live or die. He was in the hospital for months. Couldn't talk to him because he was so totally out of it. Finally, when he came to and he had been in the hospital for so long and he was finally able to communicate, I remember going to his bedside and I asked him, I said, Gerald, I said, what is God telling you? Through all of this, what is he speaking to your heart? What is he saying? And he said, God is saying to me, trust me, trust me. Just two words. Just trust me. I think that's what God says in the difficulties in life and those things that come in that make us so angry. The Lord says, do you have good reason to be angry? Trust me. I'm in control. And know that the Lord never makes a mistake.
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15: Hi, this is Matt Maher. Would you pray with me? Our Father, who art in heaven, hallowed be thy name. Thy kingdom come, thy will be done, on earth as it is in heaven. Give us this day our daily bread, and forgive us our trespasses, as we forgive those who trespass against us. And lead us not into temptation, but deliver us from evil. For thine is the kingdom, the power, and the glory, forever and ever.

0: Amen. Matt, thanks for leading us in prayer this afternoon. Hey, I'm your friend Fletch. Thank you so much for spending some time with us as we just dig into the Word of God together. 12:30 brings us Erwin Lutzer's Running to Win, but right now it's Daryl Jones. He's got a point. That point is Jesus, and it's time to dive in together. Brother Daryl, take it away.
1: Welcome to Point with Daryl Jones, speaker, author, and lead pastor of the Rock Fellowship Church in Miami, Florida, and president of Point Ministries. Our goal at Point Ministries is to point you to the Word of God, where Jesus is the point. Today's message is from the Chasing After the Wind series, where Dr. Jones teaches through the entire book of Ecclesiastes, and we learn that true satisfaction is found only in knowing the Lord and enjoying the life He provides. Now let's join him for today's message.
2: I want y'all to turn with me to Ecclesiastes chapter 4, and we're going to read a few passages, a few verses in here in Ecclesiastes chapter 4 that at its surface you may read and be like, hold on, what? It's not going where I thought it was. And yet when we get to the end, you're going to see how this self-centeredness connects all that we're about to read. This is an interesting passage, and there are these principles laid out, and we even have some poetic sayings in here, and it seems like it's jumping around to different things, and yet there is this thread that ties them all together that I'm labeling as self-centeredness, and we see some of the consequences of it, and I'm going to give us just three of them today. Three of them. The first one is this, and I want you to write this down. Self-centeredness leads to wasted effort. It's interesting that he says in chapter 4, he says, I saw all the labor and all the skillful work is due to one person's jealousy of another. We move from a competitive attitude of like, you know what, I can actually raise my game up. I can actually work harder. I can read more. I can treat my body better to the point of jealousy. They don't need to look like that. I should be looking like that. They should have that. I should have that. We're working hard and we're striving hard and we're doing all this laborious labor. And he says, this is futile in chasing the wind. At the end of the day, it doesn't matter. So why be jealous of what someone else has done or achieved? Some of us, we look down on our lives and feel like we haven't done enough because somebody else did something. And we are discontent with what God is doing in us. Our perspective is all off. In this whole passage, he's still speaking about human affairs and human endeavors. That's why he continually references as under the sun, because it's a mentality of life that doesn't regard God. He said, all these human pursuits and human achievements follow this one thing. And you're trying to show out and you're jealous of other people. He says, this is futile in a chasing of the wind. It's wasted effort. It leads to wasted effort. It's a waste. You wasted your time. You wasted your life. But this is what he said. He follows. He goes from this laziness. Laziness will consume you. It will devour you. It will cost you everything. So don't be lazy. But in verse 6, when he says, better one handful with rest. Sometimes you can translate it, even understand that as with peace, than two handfuls with effort in pursuit of the wind. This is what he says. Don't be lazy, but work hard, but be able to do so to rest. Be able to work hard and then be content with what you have versus getting more and chasing the wind. Verse 6 is an issue of contentment. He goes from this hard work out of jealousy. Don't do that. That's a waste of your time. Wasted effort. Don't be lazy and do nothing. It will destroy you. With that understanding, work hard and enjoy what you have. Be content with what you have. Don't be greedy and just pursuing more. I need more. I need more. I need more. See, we see this connection and this transition where this self-centeredness leads to wasted effort. Don't do that. Don't chase the wind. It's futile, that lifestyle, but it also leads to loneliness. Because you achieve it all, you get it all, and there's nobody to enjoy life with. Everybody's life is not the same. Everybody's not called to live the same type of life. And that's because everybody's not the same kind of person. See, this self-centeredness, when he moves from You get all this, you get all the riches, but you have no one to enjoy with. I got all these good things, and I have, it's no, matter of fact, it says that his eyes are still not content with riches. Who am I struggling for? He's struggling, working hard, and it says, I'm depriving myself of good things. It's good to do life with others. I'm not talking about just marriage. I'm talking about companionship, friendship, your aces. We need it. We build each other up. We encourage each other. That's why you know, people say, like, when one eat, we all eating. That's right. You know, we always joke. People be praying, I get this promotion, I get this new job. I'm like, all right, you paying. That's life, though. Hey, that's real. We all know you got that promotion now. You can throw some cheese on there for us. But self-centeredness leads to loneliness, and loneliness is detrimental. And this is why. Look here. He goes from two are better than one because they have a good reward for their efforts. I'm going to share something with you. When you're trying to do life solo, you never reach your full potential. You never reach really what God has built you for to live out the fullness of your purpose given from the Lord. You're here on solo. And we know this is basically, if you start a business, if I start a lemonade stand business, it can only grow as far as I individually can take it. You know what I'm going to need soon? If the business start growing, I need somebody to go get lemons. Well, I'm sitting here squeezing them. I need somebody to go get the sugar. And matter of fact, if I'm in here making it, I need somebody else on the cash register taking the money. We need people, right? You know what I mean? Somebody start up a business in their garage and it start growing. They got to hire folk. We got to hire. The basic rule, we can do more together. We can do more together. If I want to build something in my house, yeah, we can probably get something done. Let me tell you something. We can get it done faster and healthier if you get some help. You know, a whole lot of people done got nails stuck in body parts because they ain't getting nobody to help. They was thinking they could do it by themselves. He says, there's a greater reward. See, but when you're so inward focused, I want you to think about this. If I have any music lovers in here, there have been many times that there was a singing group that was dynamic. Dynamic. You fill in the blank of whoever you're thinking about. Because I already know one of them groups popped in your head. And all of a sudden, one of them thought that they was better than the rest of them. I'm going to go solo. And they go solo and be like, this album is whack. Doesn't sell. You got one song. And then after a few years later, they back up in that group. You know, back up in that group. Got to get back in the group. Why? We were better together. It was better. We sold more. We were able to do more. You up there solo. Like, look, everybody not a solo artist. Let me tell you something. Every solo artist is not solo. I got a team behind them. I remember when I started learning all that went into like making an album. I thought she did all that. She ain't write that. So-and-so wrote that and so-and-so did the beat. I'm like, oh man. Like, I started getting all upset. I was like, why? Because loneliness. Loneliness can only take you so far. If you're doing solo, you don't have the same reward. But with two, you can go further. But it doesn't stop there. It goes from not only can you gain more and do more, it says, for if either falls, his companion can lift him up. Meaning a life done in a relationship, a community, there's help. Not just for making money, but there's help. Times of trouble. Times of struggle. But when you've only been self-centered and about achieving for self and doing this thing on your own, when you fall into trouble, who is there to pick you up? You know, something bad happened at the house and you have nobody to call. You know, I saw something the other day. Actually, Kamika saw it. She said it was a meme that really got her thinking. Like, it's so true. She said, a friend is truly a friend when you know you can call him to pick you up from the airport. And I was like, yo, because that list gets small. Then let's get small. Not somebody that would say they would, but like somebody you know, like, yeah, they'll come get me. Like they would come get me. You know, like you get in trouble, your car broke down. You need somebody to come. If it's just been all about you and you haven't built those relationships, you don't have anybody to pick you up out of trouble. You know, you have things went bad and you're about to get your car repoed. Do you have close ones that can help you? Even when you made a bad decision. That's where the rubber meet the road. Because some people be like, yeah, you see, I told you. That's what you get. Deal with it. Sometimes we might need those people in our life. You know, that's honest to God truth. And at the same time, we need somebody that even when we've done dumb things to help pick us up. We need it. But self-centeredness, Larry says, he also says, if it's in the same vein, if two lie down together and keep warm, you know, that help thing, you know, it's twofold. Some interpret this, but the way the language is written, that, you know, it can connect to emotional help. But, like, that's real. You know, that's real. Sometimes we may read that as adults and we think about just intimate relationships, you know, like a husband and wife. But I got kids. You know how I'll go up in the room and there's three of them all in the same twin bed? And I'll be like, why y'all all over each other? Like, it was cold. Yeah, I get it. I get it. Like, it's summer. And, you know, it's funny because I love it. I'm like, you know, man, they was fighting before they went to bed. But you know what? They done sardined up on each other. Everybody sleeping and snoring. They are together. But when it's self-centeredness, you don't have that kind of support. But then lastly, not just in the support, not just in the help, not just in the reward, but when that self-centeredness leads to loneliness, it also says that if someone overpowers one person, two can resist them. A cord of three strands is not easily broken. Meaning, there's protection. There's protection when you know you got people that got your back.
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2: But if we're living self-centered lives and we cut off everybody that's not about what we want to do, in those times of trouble, who's got you? I'm telling you, I love Ecclesiastes because it gets so real. You start to think about your life. You start to think about not only your life, but others. And then you start to think about the ideas that get pressed upon people. And you're sitting there like, man, we got some of this stuff is dangerous. It's dangerous. It's destructive. Because if my life is all characterized by me, me, me, me, me, there are real consequences to that attitude. And I don't amount to all that God's intended. I don't have the help and support that I need, and I don't have the protection that God intends for me. I am on my own, and if you're on your own, you can only go as far as your limitations. And if we're honest, we all have limitations. We all do. So may we reject this self-centeredness, but it also leads to something else because he makes this transition in verse 13 through 16, and we see this self-centeredness also leads to political disaster. He speaks about these two different kings, one youthful and one old. One of them, this language characterized by poor, is not necessarily like no money and just degenerate and broke as much as it is just common. And this is the matter. It talks about how hubris and arrogance can puff up in one who has authority and power, and we have to be careful. And when we say political disaster, I'm not just talking about government, because we know politics are involved in all kind of human affairs and relationships. But if you've ever been a part of Little League sports, it's politics in Little League sports. It's politics hitting the PTA. You be sitting there like, man, she, like, old dude, PTA president, he like taking this thing real serious and kind of tripping. Like, I just want to get the baby some popsicles. There's politics and all of, but if hubris goes unchecked, man, it runs rampant and it's destructive. Why do I say that? He says, better is a poor but wise youth than an old but foolish king who no longer pays attention to warnings. Here's what he's saying. He's saying, the old foolish king has the power, been established for years, but is too arrogant to be able to pay attention to things that's happening around him to know how to respond. Too arrogant to know how to address. Too arrogant to listen to wise counsel. When I said self-centeredness, it's about this particular hypothetical king. It's about what he want, he think, and what he needs. And nothing else really matters. Can't pay attention to the warnings. He says it's better to be this poor and wise youth. Like, you don't have all the experience. You don't even have the prestige, but you're in a position to make calls, and you are able to listen, you are able to observe, and you are able to make decisions based off of all the information that you take in. What he's saying? He's saying it's better to be wise and listen and observe and make decisions versus position and experience, but be all about you. So when it comes to tenure and how long you've been there, look, it's not about that. It's about wise. It's about wisdom. It's about observation. It's about maturity. Verses 13 through 16 speak about these two different types of kings, but I want you to pick up on this. This was interesting. Because we're talking about this self-centeredness. It talks about this old king with all this experience, all this not paying attention, the time gonna come, he gonna be gone, and there's gonna be a new replacement gonna take his throne. And when the old king is gone, nobody misses a beat, just keep on going. No remembrance. We read that, and I know we don't live in a monarchy, and it's kind of, sometimes it can be hard for us to think about, but I want you to think about how we have elections every 4 years for our president. Every 4 years. Sometimes the president might win another term and get 8 years. I want you to think, just in your lifetime, whatever age you are, how much do you think about past presidents other than when they show up somewhere? You think more about the president, whoever the current president is, and what you like and what you don't like. You might think about the one just previous, because if you like the one that's in office but don't like how things are going while that person's in office, then you might blame the previous president, you know. And if you don't like the president that's currently in office, whenever that is, not just now, whenever that is, you don't like, but you like the previous one, then whatever goes right, yeah, that's because the previous one, you know. The blame game. That's how it goes. What's interesting is, like, two presidents before, three presidents before, like, nobody goes around thinking about that person anymore. We remember, we see a picture, you go into a government office and you see some, oh yeah, so-and-so, yeah. You know? See him at a funeral, so-and-so look good. You see how good they look? And you know what? That ex-president, you'll call, hey, that's President Clinton, President Obama, you know, President Carter, President Bush, President Trump, President Biden, you got all different presidents, right? You'll call them the names, but none of them past presidents, they have no authority over your life. Like, you're not concerned at all with what they really think or have to say. You can put out whatever documentary you want. You ain't president no more. So I'm gonna go to work and I'm gonna do what I do. You know why I'm framing it like that? Because things sometimes we can make a big deal in the moment, as time go on, not as big a deal as we thought. Not as big a deal as we thought. Matter of fact, you know what's interesting about how this passage ends? He says there is no limit to all the people who were before them, yet those who come later will not rejoice in them. This too is futile. He's talking about they come and they go. So they're chasing for power and position and authority. They come and they go. And he says, that chase is futile. It's a vapor. It doesn't mean that much. All these principles in these few verses are connected by this self-centeredness, because when you are focused on self, everyone around you loses, and you. See, this is the thing. No matter how great you are, no matter how much you got it going on, there's always something better. There's always someone better at it. There's always going to be somebody new. I don't care how old you are and how cute you are. You know what? You keep on living, you're not going to be that cute anymore. And somebody going to come along that's cuter. Hey, look. The Lord humbled your boy. My hair was fly. Now it's no more. You know what I'm saying? I'm going to make myself the bad guy, because, you know, we all experience that. You know, no matter how, I read something the other day. Usain Bolt is the fastest human ever clocked in 100 meters. It's some youngster right now challenging me. I can be Usain Bolt. I'm sitting here like, bruh, one Bolt retired. He ain't training no more. I'm like, why don't you go race his time? How about do that? Put a hologram next to him and he run that hologram and you chase that hologram. I'm like, the disrespect. And you know what? People cheering for him. I'm saying, the disrespect. Don't even respect you anymore, man. But Michael Jordan today is famous for the crying face. I'm like, dude, got 6 finals MVPs, 10 scoring championships, 9-time all defense, defensive player of the year, and led the league in scoring. And you know what you know about Jordan? Crying face. The disrespect.

0: May we not be all about self, but may we change our attitude about, thus says the Lord, and what does God want for my life? May we change this attitude and mindset of, I'm this autonomous human being and make my own decisions. No, I belong to the Lord and He dictates my life. Lord, lead me and guide me for what you would have me do. And may I be a blessing to others as you bless me. May I fulfill the call that you have on my life, regardless of where that is and where it takes me, because it's not all about me. It's about you, Lord. When Jesus was asked about the greatest commandment, he was like, look, man, it's real simple. You take all the law and the prophets, love God with everything, and love neighbor as yourself. You know what's interesting about that? He's like, what's the greatest commandment Jesus gave two? The reason he gave two, because they connected. I can't sit here and say I'm loving my neighbor when I don't love God. I gotta love God and be obedient to God. People out here, they're like, I do this and I do this and do this. Like, God, not number one. You want that for attention. You going out, you feeding the homeless and you taking selfies. It wasn't about that, it's about you. You won't shine. You gotta love God. And I can't love God with everything if I'm not loving my neighbor. I can't sit here and say, I love God, I serve God, and I treat my neighbor like trash who's created in the image and likeness of God. You can't say both. They go together. So may we shun the human nature of self-centeredness. And let me tell you something, it's easy to creep up. It's easy to creep up. We selfish by nature. We are life preservers. We gonna take care of ourselves. Like I'm gonna be straight first. Then you. May we remove that attitude and have one that's centered on the Lord and say, Lord, whatever you have for me and whatever you want me to walk out, I do to the glory and honor of Jesus Christ. And in doing so, He be praised. We receive all that He has for us. I'm sure all of us want all that God wants for us. Let's walk in Him.
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2: 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And we're excited about what he brings to the table today. 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But to get there, we're going to go through our dear friend Tara Lee Cobble with The God Shot. 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
3: 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In this portion of Peter's letter to the persecuted church, he gives them a list of things that he knows will sustain them and help them be effective in ministry, even in the midst of serious trials and possibly even death. As I read through the list again, ask God to equip you with these things today so that you can not only see God at work in your life, but you can display God's work in your life to those around you. 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Faith, virtue, knowledge, self-control, steadfastness, godliness, brotherly affection, and love. 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He's where the joy is. 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
4: 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The Bible is clear about mankind. 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

0: he thinks in his heart, so is he. A man is the accumulation of his thinking. The quality of our lives depends on the quality of our thoughts. In Colossians 3:1-4, Paul understands this principle as he urges the saints in Colossae to set their mind on things above, not on things on the earth. 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
1: 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So thank you for doing that. As you do, time to dive in with Erwin Lutzer. It's Running to Win. Let's dig in.
2: Let us run with endurance the race that is set before us. Looking to Jesus, the founder and perfecter of our faith. All of us are prodigal sons, and our Father rejoices when we come back to Him. But some of us are like the elder brother who cried unfair when his sinning brother sought forgiveness. Today, what Jesus thinks about the lost people in your life. From the Moody Church in Chicago, this is Running to Win with Dr. Erwin Lutzer, whose clear teaching helps us make it across the finish line. Pastor Lutzer, today you come to the halfway point in your series on following Christ. We began by asking, what would Jesus do? And now we're looking at the great mission of Jesus to seek and save what is lost. It seems clear that following Christ isn't just for Sundays. It's a lifetime commitment.
3: Well, Dave, you're absolutely right. It is a lifetime commitment. And I want to go back to the verse that you hinted at, if you didn't already quote it, namely, that Jesus said, I have come to seek and to save that which was lost. Now, truth be told, everyone is lost. But what Jesus was saying is there are some people who are lost and who won't admit it or who don't know that they are lost. But for those who know that they are lost and that they need a shepherd and that they need forgiveness, those are the kinds of people for whom Jesus came. And now he's asking us to do his work on earth 24/7. At the end of this message, I'm going to be telling you about a special resource that we think will help you do just that, namely Follow Jesus 24/7. It's entitled Walking with Jesus, A Radical Return to His Priorities. For now, let us listen.
4: Listen carefully. The reason that we have to find men and women is because most of them do not know that they are lost. That's the problem. They think to themselves, why do I need Jesus Christ? I'm not lost. I am the captain of my fate. I am the master of my soul. And therefore, they see no need of the warmth of the Father's house because they are enjoying the far country. For every person who comes to Moody Church and says, I want to know more about Jesus Christ, there are 100 in the apartments next to us who will never be found unless someone goes seeking for them. And by the way, notice the text. Those who are seekers are leavers. It says that you leave the 99 and then you go and you seek the one sheep. You leave the coins and then you find the one that is lost. You don't find the people who are lost among those who are already found. You have to leave. A number of days ago, I read a story in which a man was looking for a ring that evidently he lost. He was on his knees under a street lamp looking for the ring that was lost. And someone came and said, what did you lose? He said, I lost a ring. I said, where did you lose it exactly? He said, oh, about a half a block up the street. Guy said, what are you looking for it here? Why? He said, well, there's no street lamp there. You think about it for a moment. We like to go looking for things where we are comfortable. We like to find those who are already in the light. But Jesus, in defending himself, was saying, I'm willing to go where it's dark. I'm willing to go where it's difficult to see. I am willing to leave that I might find. So notice the text. Christ is saying to the Pharisees, don't you understand that people are valuable? Secondly, you must understand that people are lost. They need to be found. And thirdly, he is teaching that those who seek, find. Seeking leads to finding. What is finding in these parables? What does Christ mean when he talks about finding? Well, if being lost means that you are separated from your owner, being found means that the owner and the object or the person have been brought together. That's what finding is. And the best way to understand finding is to remember that Adam in the Garden of Eden was running from God. Why? Because of guilt. First of all, he didn't want God to find him, and because of fear. And it is that guilt and fear that keeps driving people away from God, and God goes out finding. And to be found means that once again a person has been reconciled to God. And that means he has a change of mind. He begins to think differently about Jesus Christ. He no longer sees Christ as simply a historical figure or someone that was good to know about or even a savior who died on the cross. He begins to see Jesus as a personal savior who died on the cross for him, and he begins to embrace Christ. There is a change of mind, but there is also a change of heart, a change of affection, so that he begins to love Christ. He who does not love Christ, let him be accursed. There are people today who claim to have believed. They claim, they make a profession of saving faith, but they do not love the Christ whom they claim redeemed them. How can that be? What Jesus is saying is that the people who are found and the objects that are found are reconciled back with their owner. And God is the one who is calling sinners to himself. Finally, I want you to notice in this passage, the text teaches that finding leads to rejoicing. People are valuable. People are lost. Seeking leads to finding. Finding leads to rejoicing. Notice in every instance the emphasis on the joy that the finding brought. Verse 5, and when he has found it, he lays it on his shoulders, rejoicing. And when he comes home, he calls together his friends and his neighbors, saying, rejoice with me, for I have found my sheep which was lost. Christ goes on to say in verse 7, I tell you that in the same way there will be more joy in heaven over one sinner who repents than over 99 righteous ones who think they need no repentance. Look at the second parable. Verse 9, and when she has found the coin, she calls together her friends and neighbors, saying, rejoice with me, for I have found the coin which I had lost. And to make the point again, Christ says, in the same way I tell you, there is joy in the presence of the angels of God over one sinner that repents. Now turn to the end of this chapter, where we have an amazing story. It is the story of the prodigal, the third of Christ's parables. He is out. And of course, we know the story of how he there in the pig pen decided to come back to his father. And how in the process of coming back, he cannot even think to himself that his father might receive him. And so he comes and he says, Father, I've sinned against heaven and against thee, and am no more worthy to be called thy son. And he wants to say, make me as one of thy hired servants. It's interesting that that's what he thought he would say when he was in the pig pen. But as he comes and embraces his father, he does not add those words, make me as one of my hired servants. Why? He doesn't even get a chance to get them out of his mouth. His father is smothering him with hugs and kisses and saying, bring hither the fatted calf and kill it. and put some shoes on his feet and a ring on his finger. For this my son was dead and is alive and is lost and is found. It's time for a party. But I find it very interesting that the elder brother was not in a mood to rejoice. Now you understand that Jesus is likening the elder brother to the Pharisees, who were so resentful that harlots and sinners and tax gatherers were being invited by Christ into the kingdom of heaven and were being saved and welcomed by the Father. They couldn't handle it in their self-righteous spirit. And so to illustrate it, Jesus tells the story of an elder brother who stayed home. He comes home and there's a party that's going on, and he asks his dad to come out to the back porch so that he can find out what's going on. And the father says, "Come on in, we're having a party. We've received your brother safe and sound." And what does he do? He chews his dad out. He says, "Lo, these many years have I served thee, neither transgressed I at any time thy commandment. Yet thou never gavest me a goat that I might make merry with my friends. But as soon as this thy son is come, who hath devoured thy living with harlots, thou hast killed for him the fatted calf." The father listens. He says, "Son, all that I have is thine. You're ever with me. Why are you asking for a fatted calf? Don't you see all the cattle that are on the hills? You can have a party whenever you like." But he says, "It was good that we should be merry and be glad, because this my son was dead and is alive and is lost and is found." It is always a time of rejoicing when the boy comes home. It is always a time of rejoicing when a wayward child comes back to the fold. It is always a time of rejoicing when God seeks a sinner and finds him, and there's restoration. And I find it interesting that there is not only joy here on earth where we might expect it, but Jesus says that there is a cosmic celebration even in heaven. From one end of heaven to the other, the angels rejoice because the word is out. Another sinner has been converted and reconciled to God. Why is it that there is so little joy among us? Because so few times we hear the cries of newborn babes in the nursery. Let me say this very clearly, that if we intend to follow Christ and earnestly do so, we must, I want to underline the word must, we must become seekers of lost men and women. You should have in mind at least one person, preferably two or three, or some of you perhaps six or eight, who are on your list in your mind and heart, and you say, "God has put me next to this person to befriend them, to eat with them, to fellowship with them." Why? Because I must become a seeker of lost men. And if you and I can enjoy the Father's house and not care about those who are in the far country, we may be busy in His work, but we are out of step with His heart, and to that extent we do not follow the Christ who commands us to follow Him, to find lost humanity. Whatever means God may give you, it is our responsibility to be seekers, because many people will not be found by themselves. We must seek them. And by the way, what about you? You may be lost. You may know where you are geographically, but today here, you may be lost. You may be someone whom Christ is seeking. And I hope He finds you today, by the way. I love to tell that story about the boy who left home and lived a very worldly, sinful, selfish life, involved in immorality and drunkenness. And like the prodigal, he decided to come to his senses and wondered whether his parents would ever receive him back. Would they? He didn't know. If they chose not to, he would understand, for he had disgraced them and disowned them. But he thought it was worth a try. So he wrote a letter home and he said, "Mom and Dad, I'd like to come back, but I don't know if you'll have me. In a couple of days, I'm going to take the train home. And you know that the train passes past our backyard, and in the backyard there is an apple tree. If you will receive me, would you hang a handkerchief on one of the branches of the apple tree?" As the train pulls into town, if there is no handkerchief on the branch, I will go to the next town. But if there's a handkerchief, I'll get off. Well, a couple of days went by, and he wondered indeed whether the letter had arrived and whether he could expect a handkerchief on the apple tree. And as the train pulled into town and he was peering through the window, he could hardly wait to see the backyard. And there on that apple tree, there was a handkerchief on every single branch. Now that's the message that we have to proclaim to lost men and women today. We can go to these apartments, we can go to our neighbors, and we can say, God isn't mad at you. God isn't trying to get even with you. God does not have his back toward you. You have your back toward God. There's a God who welcomes sinners, and when they are welcomed, there is a celebration in heaven and there is a celebration on earth, and we are followers of Christ who said the Son of Man came to seek and to save that which was lost. He left heaven to be among men that he might seek them and win them. And that's what Moody Church really is all about. And that's why in the next years we would like to concentrate many more of our efforts to this community where God has planted us. Because Jesus said, as the Father hath sent me, so send I you. The banquet is spread. The handkerchief is on the tree. But I don't have to tell you that according to our own sinful nature, we never have a burden for people. We can stare eternity in the face and not care. It only comes when we begin to have our hearts beat with Christ in prayer and looking to Him to generate within us the love and the compassion and the burden that we so desperately need as individuals and as a church. And it is then that God will begin to lead us. Men and women will be saved. And by the way, don't ever lead anybody to Christ without telling somebody else about it. In all of these three parables, they're always getting their friends together and saying, rejoice with me. And we will rejoice together. Why? As the Father said, this my son was dead and is alive. He's lost and is found. It is good for us that we make merry and throw a party. Because somebody who has been lost with eternal value has been found. Let's pull out the stops and let's rejoice. The boy is home. Let's pray. Our Father, we are reminded that a toothache to us means much more than 10,000 people perishing in a far-off country without Christ. We confess that the sheep and the coins so often take precedence over the boys and the girls and the men and the women. We confess that finding a lost wallet sometimes generates more joy than finding a lost sinner. Today we pray that we might learn from Christ, in whose steps we so desperately want to follow. May we learn what it is to seek what is valuable, to go for it, and be there with men and women who need to know about the Father's home and the handkerchiefs on the apple tree. And now I turn to you, the congregation. I have to ask you a question. Does God bring to mind one person whom you are seeking, one couple, some relative, some friends, some associates at work, some neighbors? Can you name anyone whom you are actively seeking for the kingdom of God? If not, would you ask Him to bring that name to mind? And say, oh God, I don't know what's involved. I may even be fearful, but by your grace, I'm going to actively seek this person, maybe giving them a book to read. I'm going to actively seek this person this week for the kingdom of heaven, to follow Christ in this community. Lord, do this, that we might be able to rejoice together with much praise as sinners are born into your kingdom. In Jesus' name, amen.
3: My friend, this is Pastor Lutzer. Jesus Christ has called us into the world, even as Christ was in the world. As a matter of fact, he says that very explicitly. As the Father has sent me into the world, even so I am sending you into the world. Now, if you're a believer in Jesus Christ, I want you to run through your memory very quickly, and I want to ask you this question. Who do you know in your life who needs to be found? Our responsibility, of course, is to seek the lost and then to disciple those who are found. But first of all, they have to be found. That is to say, they have to come to saving faith in Jesus Christ. I'm holding in my hands a book entitled Walking with Jesus, A Radical Return to His Priorities. 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So the question that we have to answer is, how did he live? 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
2: It's time now for another chance for you to ask Pastor Lutzer a question about the Bible or the Christian life. In a culture marked by failing marriages, many people wonder about remarriage. Esther listens to Running to Win in Roselle, Illinois, and asks, if divorce is caused by adultery, is marriage to another person okay?
5: Well, Esther, I want to treat this very carefully because I don't know everything that is behind your question. You know, sometimes in marriages, and I'm not saying that this is true of yours, but sometimes in marriages, one partner or the other almost is glad when their partner commits adultery because now they have, quote, grounds for divorce. They've been looking for grounds for divorce for a long time, and at last their partner has handed it to them. Beware of that kind of an attitude. I believe it is very important that we are cautious about divorce. As a matter of fact, I've just read a booklet entitled Before You Divorce, in which it warns, and this is from a marriage counselor who has been counseling people for 23 years. It warns about divorce. And sometimes what people think is a wonderful escape hatch and is going to help them actually creates so much bitterness, so much misunderstanding. It hurts the children so deeply that in retrospect, they wish that they would have stayed with their partner. Many a marriage has been able to survive infidelity. Obviously, there has to be forgiveness, there has to be reconciliation and a rebuilding of trust, but it's not as if it is impossible, especially if both partners are willing to be committed to it. So I want to caution you, don't be hasty when it comes to the matter of divorce. And then you say, is marriage to another person okay? Well, sometimes those relationships develop even at times when the marriage itself is in trouble. People already have their eye on someone else. I would simply ask you to talk to your pastor, to be very careful. Yes, I do believe that there are times when divorce is legitimate. It's almost never possible to get out of a marriage without sinning. But at some point, yes, it may be legitimate, especially where there is prolonged adultery and no hope of reconciliation. But don't jump to that conclusion too quickly. God calls us not just to be happy, but to be faithful. And sometimes being faithful means that we endure, but we endure in such a way that God is honored, the name of Jesus is not maligned, and our testimony for Christ remains secure. So think about that, Esther. Thanks for listening, and God bless.
2: 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Next time, Pastor Lutzer brings message number 5, Changing Our Community. 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
1: Yeah, the end of Running to Win means more tremendous Bible teaching with Ron Jones coming up right at 1 o'clock, teaching out of James today. And he's teaching about faith that really works. If you were on trial for being a Christian, would there be enough evidence to convict you? It's an important question, one that all of us should ask ourselves from time to time. So Ron explores this critical question as he moves ahead in his teaching series in James. Stay tuned for that coming up right at 1 o'clock, moments away. But first, here's our brother Josh Moody. What can separate us from the love of God?
6: Who or what shall separate us from the love of Christ? And the only answer, who or what shall separate us from the love of Christ, is nothing. Nothing. And then Paul quotes from Psalm 44, a psalm used later to talk about the suffering of God's people for him. And he surveys all of reality, having asked his questions from the battlements of security, and concludes that there is nothing, nothing that can separate us from the love of Christ. He lists them all, not death, not life, not angels, not rulers, not present, not future, not powers, nothing in creation, however big and wide you get, however bad it gets, not trouble, not distress, not persecution. Think of Emperor Nero. Think of our brothers and sisters suffering in Africa. Not persecution, not famine, not nakedness, not danger, not even the sword of death. Nothing, nothing will be able to separate us from the love of God in Christ Jesus our Lord. And so if you are in Christ, there is now no condemnation. And if you're not, now you know why you need to believe in Jesus.
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8: 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Make known his deeds among the peoples. 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Sing praises to him and tell of all his wondrous works. 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Let the hearts of those who seek the Lord rejoice. Seek the Lord in his strength. Seek his presence continually. Remember the wondrous works that he has done, his miracles and the judgments he uttered. O offspring of Israel, his servant, children of Jacob, his chosen ones.
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1: Hey, what a joy that we get this time with you. Thank you for spending some time with us digging into the Word of God. 1:30 brings us Philip DeCourcy's Know the Truth, and today he is teaching out of Luke 22 about being encouraged. So stay tuned for that coming up at 1:30. But first, here's Brother Ron Jones with something good. Let's dive in together.
10: Rich Mullins, a beloved Christian singer and songwriter, drew on themes that echo the book of James when he wrote Screen Door, a song exploring the inseparable relationship between faith and works. Mullins memorably sang, "Faith without works is like a song you can't sing. It's about as useless as a screen door on a submarine." Over the years, I've met a few submarine commanders, and they all agree with Mullins that a screen door on a submarine is not a good idea. However, a theological discussion about the relationship between faith and works is good and necessary. How do we reconcile two sides of the same theological coin? How about this? We are not saved by good works, but we are certainly saved for good works. I'm Ron Jones, and this is Something Good.

0: If you were on trial for being a Christian, would there be enough evidence to convict you? Hi, I'm Brian Davis, and this is Something Good with Dr. Ron Jones. It's an important question, one that all of us should ask of ourselves from time to time. Today, Ron explores this critical question as he moves ahead in his teaching series, James, A Faith That Works. Before Ron gets going, I want to tell you about a great resource we'd love to share. Have you ever wondered what happens in the moments right after you die? Are you curious about what heaven will be like, or maybe even what you will be like once you get there? You'll find answers to those and other candid questions in Ron's book, Mysteries of the Afterlife. 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Box 6245, Virginia Beach, Virginia, 23456. Now from Crossway Church in Virginia Beach, Virginia, where he serves as lead pastor, here's Ron with part two of his Something Good Radio message, Faith That Really Works.
1: The sad reality, friends, is that most church-going people today know less about the Bible than even the demons of hell. That's what James is saying. They know this word inside and out. And they believe it intellectually, but they don't believe it enough to worship the one Lord God and the Lord Jesus Christ. That's where faith or professed faith gets scary. It's just an intellectual agreement with something. Now, let me illustrate this a different way. And here's where I'm going to ask whether you're smarter than a fifth grader, maybe a seventh or eighth grader. But do you remember the Pythagorean theorem? I think I learned this in my seventh or eighth grade geometry class. Maybe it was ninth grade. That's probably ninth grade because my football coach was my geometry teacher, Mr. Fast. He was the quarterbacks and receivers coach, and I love Mr. Fast. He was a great coach, and he was an even better geometry teacher. And he introduced us to the Pythagorean theorem, made famous by a Greek mathematician named Pythagoras, who learned and discovered that every right triangle, is the same. A squared plus B squared equals C squared, right? I'm getting this glossy look across your faces. I know I'm taking you way back. But that's the Pythagorean theorem. A squared plus B squared equals C squared. Now, what if I said, I believe in the Pythagorean theorem. I believe it is absolutely true. In fact, I got an A in geometry. Mr. Fast was a good teacher. And we had to prove on paper the Pythagorean theorem. In fact, mathematicians throughout history have hundreds of proofs about the Pythagorean theorem. Remember doing geometric proofs or algebraic proofs in algebra and geometry? Oh, glad those days are gone. But I believe in the Pythagorean theorem. Now, if you were to ask me, is there any evidence in my life that suggests I believe in the Pythagorean theorem? I would say, no, not really. There's no evidence beyond an intellectual agreement and an A that I got in a classroom that says, I believe in this theorem. Now, how about if I express my faith this way? I believe in the Pythagorean theorem. I believe it is absolutely true. In fact, this week I ripped out a staircase and rebuilt a wheelchair ramp. And to get my measurements precise, I used A squared plus B squared equals C squared. And I built that wheelchair ramp. Which faith is more genuine? The one that I just intellectually agree with on paper, and maybe got an A in a classroom somewhere, or one that I actually put into practice in everyday life. James is looking for the wheelchair ramp. He doesn't care if you got an A in math or geometry. Good, look, guess what? You were in a classroom full of demons over here who also got an A plus. And they tremble when they come in contact with the Word of God. Where is the fear of God in the church today? that awesome respect for what God says so much that we do not hesitate to put it into practice. James is over here. I'm mixing my analogies here. He's above the ground. He's looking for the fruit. He's looking for the wheelchair ramp in your life, that you actually believe this so much. There's evidence in your everyday life that you believe what you say you believe. Now, James goes on in verses 21 and following to give us two Old Testament case studies. Very interesting what he does here. Let's read on. Was not Abraham our father justified by works when he offered up his son Isaac on the altar? You see that faith was active along with his works, and faith was completed by his works. And the scripture was fulfilled that says, Abraham believed God, and it was counted to him as righteousness, and he was called a friend of God. You see that a person is justified by works and not by faith alone. That's the part that bothered Luther. Luther couldn't get past that. Verse 25, and in the same way was not also Rahab the prostitute justified by works when she received the messengers and sent them out by another way? For as the body apart from the spirit is dead, so also faith apart from works is dead. Now, James references Abraham and Rahab to support his thesis that faith apart from works is dead. And naturally, Abraham is central to the Apostle Paul's argument for justification by faith alone. So how can these two writers use the same Old Testament person to justify, well, their side of the theological coin? Well, both Paul and James appeal to Abraham, but for different reasons and from different places, let's just say, in Abraham's life. When Paul says that Abraham was justified by faith and faith alone, he's thinking Genesis chapter 15 and verse 6, where the Lord declares, Abraham, I see your faith. Paul's into the root system. Okay. When James looks for Abraham's faith, he doesn't go to Genesis 15, 6. He goes to Genesis chapter 22, when Abraham came this close from thrusting a knife into his promised child Isaac's chest. Do you remember that? Oh, we're not given enough detail on the night when the Lord came to Abraham and said, take now your son, your only son, that promised child, and sacrifice him. It just says Abraham got up and obeyed the Lord. Now, I want more. I want to know, how did he wrestle that night? Did he have a conversation with Sarah? But we just find them on the road to Mount Moriah. Mount Moriah, which, by the way, if you go to Israel and you see pictures of the old city, that gold-domed mosque sitting on top of Mount Moriah, because Christians, Jews, and Muslims all think Abraham is a pretty good, definition of faith. But James is looking at it from a different perspective. He says, no, the wheelchair ramp in Abraham's life was when he went to Moriah and was ready to obey the Lord, to put his faith into practice, to sacrifice his own son. It was such an incongruent way of thinking. This is the promised son, right? But it was faith in action. It was faith that was really working. And then he comes to Rahab. He says, Rahab is a fitting example because her faith was not mere intellectual belief or agreement, but it sprung into courageous action. Remember, Rahab was the prostitute, and the spies from Israel came. Remember the story in Joshua? And Rahab lied about the nature of the spies and let them down outside the wall and all that, and you got to deal with the lying and all that kind of stuff. But the point is, her faith was turned into action. Her wheelchair ramp was the courageous, faith-filled action she took when she allowed the spies down so that they could escape into the night. And both Abraham and Rahab appear in Hebrews chapter 11, often known as the Hall of Faith. These are the two case studies that James gives to us to prove his thesis.
0: Let's pause right there for a moment, but don't go away. The second half of Dr. Ron Jones' message is coming right up. 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While you're there, be sure to check out the digital library, where you'll find answers to some of life's most challenging questions. You can also stream content on demand, absolutely free. Now let's get you back to the rest of today's Something Good radio message, Faith That Really Works. Once again, here's Dr. Ron Jones.
1: What do we do with a sermon like this? What's the main message? What's the main takeaway? Is it we start examining each other's fruit? We become fruit inspectors? No. This is a time to examine ourselves. The Bible tells us in the New Testament, examine yourself to see whether you are in the faith. And so imagine if somebody put your faith on trial in a court of law. And beyond a reasonable doubt, would there be enough wheelchair ramp evidence to say your faith is genuine, that it's real? I mean, we're looking above the line here at the fruit. But it's time for each one of us to ask the hard, hard question. Are we hanging out over here with the demons of hell and we've just given intellectual agreement to something that goes something like this? Yeah, I'm a Christian because I was born in America, a Christian country. Well, if you were born in a barn, does that make you a cow? If you were born in a garage, does that make you a Toyota? No, that doesn't work. Is our faith just intellectual agreement and a statement of faith that we checked off when we became a member of the church? Yeah, I believe all that stuff. But there's no wheelchair ramp evidence. There's no. Yeah, if your faith was examined in a court of law, would there be enough evidence that beyond a reasonable doubt the jury would say, yep, that person's a person of faith based on what we see? You preach a message like this, and even the pastor has to do a little bit of self-examination. And my courtroom time came this weekend. Catherine and I, a while back, we bought season tickets to the Virginia Musical Theater. There were four plays over the fall, and two in the fall, two in the spring. We finally got to our first one. We can only get to one of the four because our schedule, I got a grandbaby now, okay? We just got a lot of things going on. Last Friday night, we went down to Town Center and to the Sandler Center to see 1776. Wow, what a performance it was. Problem is, it started at 8 o'clock at night, which is almost past the pastor's bedtime, all right? We didn't get out of there until, I don't know, it was somewhere between 10:30, 11 o'clock. Catherine and I, we're kind of running across Town Center trying to make our way to the parking garage because we had dinner beforehand and it was a little bit of a ways away. And it's late at night and we're not used to being out that late at night. And we open up the door to the stairwell and it smells like a septic tank. We had to get up to the second floor. And, maybe you've been there before. You're in this parking garage, it's late at night. Open this door, oh, we gotta go up there. We go up one flight of stairs, we go up a second flight of stairs, get to the landing, there he was, a homeless person. And the stench was coming from him, or her, we don't know, because he was zipped up in his sleeping bag with all of his stuff laid out. And you know what we did? We walked right past him. Not proud of that. But in the moment, I don't know, weren't quite sure if we zipped it up, what we would find. Does he have a weapon? Does he have this? A little bit scared. 11 o'clock at night time. Walked right past him. And I had to do a little self-examination and say, what would James have done? Didn't James say something about if a brother or sister is poorly clothed and lacking in daily food, and what would James have done? What would Jesus have done? What did Pastor Ron do? Now, before you get all judgy, this is why I need Jesus. This is why salvation is by grace and through faith alone. Because you know what the Bible says in the Old Testament? All of our righteous deeds, I'm paraphrasing here, but it's the same idea, smell like a septic tank in God's nostrils. Even if I did something, because and I walked in the next day and said, you're a pastor, boasting about my good works. No, by grace you are saved through faith, and that not of yourselves. It's a gift. It's a gift you don't deserve. I don't deserve it. Not by works, lest any man should boast. But don't stop there. We are his workmanship, created in Christ Jesus for good works. And Ron, you need to work on that. You need to work on that. Now, I just stepped all over my big toe. Now I'm going to step on yours. Okay? We're examining our faith. And you can find all kinds of ways to examine your own faith. Here's one I want to ask you about, your financial life. You're in the court of law, your faith is being examined, and your accountant and your banker show up with all your financial records. Is there any evidence in there that God is first in your life? Or have you just passed right over the 2,000 some verses in the Bible that talk about our financial stewardship responsibilities, the managing of that sacred trust called money? And you think that's for somebody else, for some rich person to give. Listen, God doesn't need your money. He doesn't want your money. But every command or wise proverb about giving is for your benefit and mine. Jesus said, lay up for yourself treasure in heaven. I call that sanctified self-interest. There's a heavenly 401k account. If you put anything into it, if you didn't, don't complain when you get to heaven and there's nothing to show. Jesus said you cannot serve God and money. Has materialism got a grip on you? Then give. Nothing delivers a death blow to materialism like putting God first in your finances, not last. You can't call him first in your life if he's last in your budget. James would say, there ain't no fruit there. But you check the box. You're in intellectual agreement. Yeah, giving is important. Is there any evidence? And when you give, is it a sacrificial gift? Everything about the Christian life is sacrifice. Jesus sacrificed his own life on the cross to pay for the penalty of your sin and mine. And then he calls us to follow him. If you want to follow me, he says, deny yourself, take up your cross daily, and follow me. That has sacrifice written all over it. Are you giving sacrificially? We say around here, start with a tithe. I call it the biblical starting point in our giving. It's 10%. That was a sacrifice early in our marriage. Big sacrifice. Not so much anymore. Maybe you're at a point in your financial life where 10% is not a sacrifice. Maybe you're at a point in your life where you've never sacrificed financially for the cause of Jesus Christ. Okay, we're just talking about examining ourselves, all right? I stepped on my toe. All right, I'm stepping on your toe and all of our toes here this morning. Pick an area. Paul's down here in the root system, and only God knows your heart and mine. James, he says, listen, I'm not a root guy. I'm a fruit guy. Is there a wheelchair ramp that you built? Did you tear it? By the way, I would never do that because I do not have the contractor skills that some of you have. But boy, after the first service, did I have all the contractors come up to me and said, you know, there's even something better than the Pythagorean theorem to figure out how to do that. Okay. Is there anything that looks like I took what I intellectually agree with and I have put this into practice? And if I were in a court of law before a jury of my peers, would they say, yes? Look at that man's faith in action. That's where James is. So what do you do with a sermon like this? Well, it's time to examine ourselves before God, maybe with somebody you trust in prayer, and have that conversation. And then one more thing. The next time you take a ride on a submarine, make sure it doesn't have a screen door. Let's pray together. Father, we thank you for our time in your word, and we thank you for even tough conversations like this one. James just seems so simple, straightforward, it almost preaches itself. But boy, when we dig into it, Father, it convicts every last one of us, including the pastor. I pray that you would take your word, the mirror that it is, and reflect perfectly in every human heart. Give us the courage to look into your word, Father, and to receive what it says to each one of us about the condition of our heart and the genuineness of our faith. And I pray this in Jesus' name. Amen.
2: God doesn't ask you to put your faith into action in order to earn your salvation. He's asking you to do it so that others will see the salvation you already have and talk to you about how they can have it too. Ron, let's talk more about the steps one needs to receive salvation. Isn't that different from what we call sanctification?
1: I'm really glad you asked that question, Brian. Let me begin with this, because it's important to be crystal clear. There are no contradictions in God's word. We are saved by God's grace alone, through faith alone, and in Christ alone. Our good works don't save us. They simply demonstrate the reality of our faith to others. James and Paul were not in disagreement, not at all. In fact, they complement each other beautifully. Paul gives us the doctrine of salvation, explaining how we are made right with God. And James tells us what a genuine saving faith looks like after we've been saved. Good works are the natural evidence of a transformed life. They put our faith on display so others can see Christ in us and be drawn to

0: others to the Savior.
1: I just love the way you explained that, Ron. It really helps clear up what some believe to be a contradiction between Paul and James, when the truth is, it isn't a contradiction at all.
0: Yes, and thanks, Brian. Now, as for tomorrow on Something Good Radio, there's a song that perfectly captures the heart of my message as we continue our study of the book of James and talk about a faith that works. The songwriter puts it this way, "I'd rather have sticks and stones and broken bones than the words you say to me. Because I know bruises heal and cuts will seal, but your words beat the life out of me." You know, Brian, some of us have forgotten just how deeply words can wound. In many cases, the damage they cause lasts far longer than physical injuries ever could. The tongue carries tremendous power, for good or for evil. And next time, we're going to take a much closer look at what the Bible has to say about that in the book of James.
1: Join us then for Something Good when Ron shares his message, The Power of Your Words. For Ron and the entire team here at Something Good Radio, I'm Brian Davis saying God bless. Ed, thanks for listening.
2: Yeah, the end of Something Good means Philip DeCourcy's Know the Truth moments away, teaching out of Luke 22 today. And after we fail, it can be hard to open our Bibles, right? Comparing ourselves to biblical heroes can make us feel even worse. But check out the Apostle Peter. He's one of us. And on this next podcast of Know the Truth, Pastor Philip reminds us that God used Peter despite his flaws, just like he wants to use us. Stay tuned for that on the way. But first, here's our brother Chuck Swindoll with a short story you got to hear. Chuck?
3: The ad appeared Monday. It read, "For sale. R.D. Jones has one sewing machine for sale. Phone 948-0707 after 7 p.m. and ask for Mrs. Kelly, who lives with him cheap." Well, Tuesday, it read, "Notice, we regret having aired in R.D. Jones' ad yesterday. It should have read, one sewing machine for sale, cheap. Phone 948-0707 and ask for Mrs. Kelly, who lives with him after 7 p.m. Wednesday. Notice, R.D. Jones has informed us that he has received several annoying phone calls because of the error we made in his classified ad yesterday. His ad stands correct as follows. For sale. R.D. Jones has one sewing machine for sale. Cheap. Phone 948-0707 and ask for Mrs. Kelly, who loves with him." Thursday. Notice, I, R.D. Jones, have no sewing machine for sale. I smashed it. Don't call 948-0707 as the phone has been disconnected. I have not been carrying on with Mrs. Kelly. Until yesterday, she was my housekeeper, but she quit.
4: The Lord is my light and my salvation. Whom shall I fear? The Lord is the stronghold of my life. Of whom shall I be afraid? When evil men advance against me to devour my flesh, when my enemies and my foes attack me, they will stumble and fall. Though an army besiege me, my heart will not fear. Though war break out against me, even then I will be confident. One thing I ask of the Lord, this is what I seek, that I may dwell in the house of the Lord all the days of my life, to gaze upon the beauty of the Lord and to seek him in his temple.
2: I thank you.

0: 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That's between you and the Lord. 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Then let us hear from you at mywellradio.com. So thank you for doing that. As you do, more wonderful Bible teaching with Philip DeCourcy. Here's Know the Truth right here on The Well.
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2: The disciple Peter. What an interesting man. One of the great leaders of the early church. Blue collar. Never went to rabbinical school. For most of his life, he was a fisherman. And could you have imagined in your wildest dreams, the Son of God would come to him and say, I'm going to make you into something you could never make yourself, and I'm going to use you in a very extraordinary way.

0: Whenever we fail, it can be hard to open our Bibles. Comparing ourselves to biblical heroes can make us feel inadequate. But when we look at the Apostle Peter, we can be encouraged because, despite his failures, God still used him mightily in the early church. Welcome to Know the Truth. Today we'll be taking a closer look at Simon Peter to learn how God used his flawed legacy to strengthen disciples then and now. 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Now here's Philip DeCourcy.
1: I like the old Peanuts cartoon that involves Lucy, Linus, and the inimitable Charlie Brown. And they're out one day lying on the grass, and they're looking up to the clouds in the skies. And Lucy turns to Linus and asks him, "What do you think you see?" Linus points to the sky and says, "Well, those clouds up there look to me like the map of the British Honduras in the Caribbean. That cloud up there looks a little like the profile of Thomas Aikens, the famous painter and sculptor. And that group of clouds over there gives me the impression of the stoning of Stephen. I can even see the Apostle Paul standing there to one side." Lucy turns to Charlie Brown and says, "Charlie, what do you see in the clouds?" To which he replies, "Well, I was going to say I saw a ducky and a horsey, but I've changed my mind." I like that story because it kind of illustrates the fact that Charlie Brown's not the only one who can feel intimidated when compared to the accomplishments or big ideas of others. When you look at yourself in the light of others, sometimes you can be made to feel very small. And ironically, that potential doesn't leave us when we read our Bibles. In fact, sometimes it's even heightened because we can read the great stories of the Bible and we can be left feeling very small, wondering if our contribution can amount to anything in the light of the great men and movements of the Bible. I don't know about you, there's times when I've opened my Bible and closed it, having read something about a biblical hero, and I feel more deflated than elated. Their usefulness highlights my uselessness. Their faith unmasks my unbelief. Their strength exposes my weakness. Their wisdom extenuates my foolishness. And so if Bible heroes have ever made you to feel small, you'll be glad to join me today in looking at the disciple Peter, because we're going to look at him and we're going to discover that he's really one of us. He doesn't really make us feel that small because he seems as flawed as we are, as human as we are. Everybody loves Peter. Why? Because everybody is Peter. That's why we love him. He's a flawed follower of the Lord Jesus. He's a man of great contrast, even contradiction. He was as bad as he was good, as weak as he was strong. He often longed to be something that he never became. One minute he could be out of the boat in a great act of faith, the next minute sinking beneath the waves in fear. One minute he can confess that Jesus is the Christ, the Son of the living God. The next minute he could deny that he even knew him. One minute he could abhor himself in an act of great humility. "Depart from me, I'm a sinful man." The next minute he could be so full of himself he could forget to watch and pray. Peter's no stained glass saint. He's a flawed follower of the Lord Jesus. And everybody loves Peter because everybody identifies with Peter. And that's why I want to come and begin a two-part sermon on him, because Peter, when you read his story, is more of an encouragement than a discouragement. He doesn't make you feel small. He calls you to move past your failures. He calls you to experience God's grace in ever-increasing measure. In fact, as I try to get my head around what I would say about him, because he's written about more than any other person in the Gospels, bar Jesus Christ himself. He takes up half of the book of Acts, and he's written two letters in the New Testament. Well, what are we going to say? We could start a 16-week series on Peter. Well, I want to gather my thoughts around this theme, be encouraged. Peter's an encourager. His life, his legacy, his losses are an encouragement. In fact, Luke 22, verse 31 to 34, on the other side of his belly flop where he falls badly and denies the Lord Jesus publicly, Jesus promises restoration on the other side of that collapse, on the other side of that crisis. And he says, Peter, here's what I want you to do. I want you to strengthen the brethren. I want you to encourage the saints. I want you to establish God's people in the grace of God. Be encouraged. That's the life and legacy of the Apostle Peter. In fact, William Hendrickson, the great Presbyterian commentator, said, Simon must make good use of his bad fall. He must use it to strengthen his fellow disciples. In fact, that's exactly what he does. When you read 1 Peter, when you get to the end of it, he's signing off. How does he say goodbye? He says in chapter 5 and verse 10 of 1 Peter, but may the God of all grace who called us to his eternal glory by Christ Jesus, after you have suffered a while, perfect, establish, strengthen, and settle you. He wrote that letter to strengthen and settle the saints of God. How does he wrap up his second letter? He says this in verse 17 of chapter 3, you therefore, beloved, since you know this beforehand, beware lest you also fall from your own steadfastness. This is a man who fell himself, but he came back from the dead, spiritually speaking, and he has known God's grace in an unusual manner, and now he's establishing and encouraging the saints of God. Beware lest you also fall from your own steadfastness, being led away with the error of the wicked, but grow in the grace and knowledge of our Lord Jesus Christ. To him be glory both now and forever. Amen. Be encouraged. This is the life. This is the legacy of the Apostle Peter. This is what you'll read about in his letters. And I want us to be impacted by him. Don't turn here, but in Acts 5 verse 15, there's an incident in the book of Acts where some people bring the sick onto the streets, hoping that even the shadow of the Apostle Peter would fall on them that they might be healed. Now, don't be thinking that was to be the case. There's nothing in the book of Acts that tells us that Peter's physical shadow would bring healing. But I take that verse and I think that you and I need to come under his biographical shadow, a life that has cast a shadow of influence across church history. We perhaps see ourselves more in Peter than any of the other disciples. We see that God used him despite his many mistakes and his many miscues. He had foot and mouth disease. He was always putting his foot in his mouth. But yet God uses him in a marvelous way. Be encouraged. So let's build a profile. We've done this with most of the disciples. Let's get to know them a little bit just to make sure that they belong to the same world as we do. Number one, he was born into a lower class working family in the first century during its time of Roman occupation. So he was a blue-collar guy, so to speak. He had minimal education. He never went to rabbinical school because according to Acts 4, 13, along with the other disciples, he was unlettered or unlearned. But he did go to synagogue school, but he probably left it at an early age. So he got his kind of ABCs down, that's it. There was no higher education for Peter. So he was a blue-collar, working-class man who left school at an early age. Reminds me, as I've said, of my own father who left school in Belfast at the age 14 to work in a factory so that he could help his family and prepare himself for life. Peter was very much that kind of man. He understood the dignity of work. He was hardworking. He had calloused hands. He had broad shoulders. His name is pretty common. In fact, there are some 8 Simons in the New Testament, so you need to be able to differentiate between each. He grew up in Galilee in the town of Bethsaida, according to Mark 1:16 and John 1:44. Bethsaida means house of fishing. There was a fishing industry all around the shore of Galilee, and certainly leaving school as a young boy, it was only natural that he would fall into the fishing trade, which is exactly what Peter did. He was a fisherman by trade, along with his brother Andrew. They probably were part of a fishing consortium with James and John. You can read about that in Mark chapter 1, verse 16 to 20. I would guess he was a man of kind of large stature. He was a man, I think, of considerable physical strength, because in John 21, verse 11, he brings in a net full of fish by himself. So don't be thinking he's a small, kind of weaselly kind of guy. He's big, I think. He's bronze in color, and he's bulky and burly in terms of physical size and shape. His father's name was Jonas, which means John. You can read about that in Matthew 16, 17 and John 21, 15 to 17. So he's the son of John. We know nothing more about his father or his mother than that. He later married, according to Luke 4, 38, he had a wife along with the other apostles, 1 Corinthians 9, verse 5. And that should be duly noted by our Roman Catholic friends who argue that Peter's successors ought to be single and they ought to be celibate. If Peter was the first pope, which he wasn't, by the way, he was not celibate. He had a wife. In fact, according to Mark 1, 29 to 31, his mother-in-law lived with him. That's why he grew in grace and in the knowledge of the Lord Jesus. His mother-in-law lived with him, along with his brother Andrew. I just want you to get, you know, when we think of Peter and these church leaders, you know, you think they kind of stepped out of some rarefied theological seminary. Peter smells of fish. He's a blue-collar man. He's got a basic education. His mother-in-law lives with him. His brother lives with him in a little house in Capernaum on the northern shore of Galilee. Very common. Very ordinary. But isn't that the beauty of this? That God takes those kind of men and uses them in extraordinary ways. He was certainly committed to the Jewish faith and culture. In Acts 10, verse 14, later on, when he becomes a Christian and the gospel spreads out into the Gentile world, Peter struggles what to do with the Gentile churches and the Gentile believers. Are they clean? Are they unclean? They don't follow the kosher laws. They don't live under the Levitical laws. What do we do with them? And God has to remind them in a vision, hey, what I call clean, don't you call unclean. I'm embracing them. These are the promises given to Abraham that through him, the nations will be blessed. Peter embraced this. In fact, he'll admit in Acts 15, verse 10, that the keeping of the law and the kosher restrictions of the law is a burdensome thing. But I want you to see he's a man of faith. He was a bona fide Jew. He lived with his wife according to kosher law. Well, how did he become a Christian? Born a Jew, but born again a Christian. Well, we read about that in John chapter 1, verse 40 to 42. The ministry of John the Baptist opens the door to the emergence of the Lord Jesus Christ, the one whom John is not worthy to tie his sandals. He's the Lamb of God, which takes away the sin of the world. So John decreases, Christ increases, and around this time, Andrew, Peter's brother, comes to faith in the Lord Jesus. And then he goes and finds his own brother and brings him to Jesus. And Jesus says, hey, you're Simon, but you're going to be Peter. You're going to be a rock-like leader in my church. That's his conversion. And as time goes by, under the leadership of the Lord Jesus, Peter becomes a critical and influential leader. He's dominant among the disciples. If you read the lists in Matthew and in Mark and in Luke, he's always the first disciple to be listed. Matthew 10, verse 2 says he's the first. He's prominent. And I think that came about as much by natural means as by appointment, because he was a bold character. He speaks the most. He's the loudest. And before long, he's leading the charge. He's the spokesman for the 12. He's kind of not the spearhead of the band of disciples. He was part of the inner circle, the three that got to see things and do things with Jesus. The others didn't. When you get to the book of Acts, he dominates the first 12 chapters because he's the apostle to the Jew. Paul is the apostle to the Gentile. Read about that in Galatians 2, verse 8. So he's a critical, influential leader. Having lived for Christ, he dies for Christ. We're wrapping up his profile here. Having lived for Christ, he dies for Christ. Jesus told him he would die. He would be crucified. John 21, verse 18 to 19. And church history bears that out. We believe that Peter was martyred under Nero in the mid-60s alongside his wife. His wife was martyred with him. Some say her name was Perpetua. Interesting thing was, he was crucified, but at his own request, he was crucified upside down with his head pointing downwards. Why? Because he counted it a joy and he counted it a worthy thing to suffer for Christ, but he never felt he could suffer like Christ. And in an act of humility, he asked to be crucified upside down. He didn't feel he was worthy enough to even be crucified like the Savior. What an interesting man. One of the great leaders of the early church. Blue collar, working man. Got a little home in Capernaum. Never went to rabbinical school. The son of John. His mother-in-law lived with him and so did his brother. And for most of his life, he was a fisherman. He was an 8-to-5 kind of guy. Clocked in and clocked out. And could you have imagined in your wildest dreams, the Son of God would come to him and say, I'm going to make you into something you could never make yourself. And I'm going to use you in a very extraordinary way. Now, we could get in now to the heart of the message, be encouraged. I want us to look at his prophetic encouragement and his personal encouragement. But I think there's an elephant in the room in terms of a question that I have asked myself. And if you're thinking at all, you're going to ask yourself, if you know anything about church history and the question of Peter's leadership, do you know what that question is? Was Peter the first pope? Because according to Catholic tradition, this man who had a prominent role in the early church became the first bishop of Rome, the first pope, and his successors, the bishops of Rome, are themselves popes. And they've been given an extraordinary role by God. According to Catholic tradition, the pope, the bishop of Rome, is the head of the visible church. He claims jurisdiction to the visible church all across the world. He claims jurisdiction over our church, which we totally reject, by the way. If he's sitting on his seat or throne in Rome and he speaks what's known as ex cathedra, that is in an official capacity as the head of the church and the teacher of truth, his words are to be embraced with the same honor and authority as God's written word. This is the official teaching of the Catholic Church, and the world will present him this way as the head of Christians. You ever listen to how he's described? Whether you like it or not, he's presented as if he's the head of our church. He's the head of all Christians. He's a spokesman for Christianity on earth. Because you see, according to Catholic theology, that's exactly what he is. In fact, he's called what? The vicar of Christ. The word vicar means in the place of. Well, there's a big title, isn't it? In the place of Christ. Now, I thought that was the role of the Holy Spirit. In fact, it is. But this is the claim of the Pope. In fact, I read a book several years ago that shows the audacity of the Roman claim. Because the Pope is called the Holy Father, the Pontiff, and the Vicar of Christ. Those are the three titles of the Trinity, if you think about it. The audaciousness and arrogance of it all. The Holy Father, there is one Father in heaven. Pontiff means bridge builder, mediator. I thought Jesus was the one mediator between God and man. We don't need another man who's not God to be the mediator between God and man and the vicar of Christ. And so was Peter the first pope? Let's answer that question, because you need to be instructed in this. I find that there is an ignorance among evangelical Protestants of Catholic doctrine. The Pope is kind of presented, even among evangelicals, as this kind of congenial figure, someone that we like and appreciate. Quickly, here's a few things I want you to think out in this limited response. One, there's no evidence that Peter attained a supreme and authoritative position among the disciples. He was not seen as the primary leader among the apostles. He had an importance and he had a prominence, but that's not the same as papacy and primacy. In fact, he says in 1 Peter 5, verse 1, that he was a fellow elder among those to whom he wrote. A fellow elder. He was among them as a leader, not above them. In fact, he warns us in verse 3 of 1 Peter 5 not to lord it over the church. But that's exactly what popes do. In their red slippers and their white gowns and their gold rings, they lord it over the people of God. Can I say something? Next time you hear this on CNN and on Fox News, kind of chuckle to yourself in that you hear this, you know, this Pope is so humble because he doesn't wear fancy shoes and he lives in a little apartment. He eats pizza like everybody else. That's great. But there's nothing humble about any Pope when he claims to be the Holy Father and the Vicar of Christ and the Supreme Pontiff. There's nothing humble about that whatsoever. And it's foreign to Peter. He's a fellow elder. He doesn't lord it over the church. In fact, can you explain to me, my Catholic friend, that you are my friend? I'm not trying to be provocative. I offend you. I hope it's for the sake of Christ, not my manner. But do you explain to me how in 1 and 2 Peter, Peter never talks about his own supremacy? In Paul's letter to the church at Rome, you would expect to get something in that letter from Paul, a contemporary of Peter, if it is the Bishop of Rome who is the successor to Peter, you'd get something in the book of Romans, but nothing. In fact, Paul tells us in 2 Corinthians 12, verse 11, that he comes second to no apostle. There was no pegging order. There wasn't Peter and then everybody else arranged under him. Christ has always been the head of the church.
0: That's Peter, bold and brash, yet humble and honorable. No wonder so many of us identify with him. You're listening to Know the Truth with pastor and Bible teacher Philip DeCourcy. We've just begun an encouraging study of this apostle. In fact, this message is titled, Be Encouraged. 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Our series is titled All the King's Men. What you just heard wasn't a sermon built around a theme. It was scripture opened and explained the way Philip teaches every day on this broadcast. That commitment to expositional preaching is what sets Know the Truth apart and what your partnership protects. 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And whatever brings you to Know the Truth, this daily broadcast, the So True devotional, Philip's conversations, interview programs, or our mobile app, our goal for every resource is the same, to encourage you in your faith, equip you to serve, and engage you in sharing the gospel wherever you go. I'm Wayne Shepherd, inviting you back next time to learn more about the complex and compassionate Apostle Peter. That's coming up Tuesday on Know the Truth with Philip DeCourcy. Today's program was produced and sponsored by Know the Truth Incorporated. Jesus said, "You shall know the truth, and the truth shall make you free."

0: Yeah, the end of Know the Truth means more tremendous Bible teaching with Tom Pennington and the Word Unleashed coming up. Today, he's teaching about the five hallmarks of a biblical church. And so according to the New Testament, it starts by regularly coming together for corporate worship on the Lord's Day. So stay tuned for that coming up right at 2 o'clock. He has a lot more to say about that. It's good stuff. But first, here's our brother Michael Gossett from Green Acres and Tyler reminding us about our true value in Christ.
1: When you are changed truly by the blood of Christ, you will recognize the true value that is in Christ. You see, true believers consider true value. This is where he's ending this section. He says in verse 7, he says, "But everything that was a gain to me, I have considered to be a loss because of Christ. More than that, I also consider everything to be a loss in view of the surpassing value of knowing Christ Jesus my Lord. Because of him, I have suffered the loss of all things and consider them as dung so that I may gain Christ." That is his goal. This is the apex of what Paul is getting at, and is as he considers his own life, he considers what he's holding on to. He's trying to get rid of these things of the flesh, the things of the world, so that he can hold all the more to the things of Christ. And here's what you and I can know for certain. There is no possible way for you to hang on to the things of the world and hang on to the things of Christ. You don't have two hands. Physically, maybe, but spiritually, you have one hand and you can only grip one thing, and that is either the things of the world or the things of Christ. There is no in between. There's no such thing as being lukewarm. There's no such thing as in the middle, or I think I'm good on heaven. I may get in by the skin of my teeth. Have you ever heard somebody say that? It's one of the most dangerous things that anyone could say, because it is admitting that it is up to me on what I can produce or manipulate. Maybe I can just slide in there. That's not how it works. Instead, what Paul says, I cling to Christ. Why? Look at verse 9. It says this, "And be found in him, not having a righteousness of my own from the law, but one that is through faith in Christ, the righteousness from God based on faith." You see, Paul has come to this understanding since that moment that he was changed on the road to Damascus, that he cannot produce his own righteousness. No matter how religious he is, no matter how zealous he is, it is required that Jesus Christ himself gives you his righteousness. And this is the great exchange of robes right here. This is clarity on the gospel of Jesus Christ, that it is through faith that you would take and trust in the righteousness that Jesus Christ himself is giving you. This is the imputed righteousness of Jesus to a sinful and wicked person like me and like you. And it's this exchangement that Jesus said, "I'm going to take your clothes that are filthy, that are wicked, that are evil, and I'm going to give you my clothes that are clean, that are pure, that are righteous, so that when God the Father looks on your life, he's not going to see your wickedness. He's not going to see that you belong to the world, that you are of the world. Instead, he's going to say, come to my table because I have a seat for you. I see you as righteous. I see you as my child. I see you as my son. I see you as my daughter. And it has nothing to do with you. It has everything to do with what Jesus Christ has done in your place." And Paul says, this is why I rejoice. This is why I say to myself and I say to you, to live is Christ and die is gain, because no matter what, Jesus has given me what I need most, and that is righteousness. That is to be able to stand before God and see, and for him to see me as righteous. This is what all of us need.
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8: As a deer pants for streams of water, my soul pants for you, my God. My soul thirsts for God, for the living God. It is a gift to open God's Word together this afternoon. Hi, I'm Michelle, and you're listening to The Well. This hour, we'll hear from Tom Pennington on The Word Unleashed, a short word of truth on our future from Jonathan Griffiths. And Greg Lundstedt helps us understand how to trust God when we feel under attack. But first, here's Tom Pennington and The Word Unleashed. 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
9: How do you know the difference between a true church and a false church if they're both claiming to be Christian? What is the great divide, and there is a great divide, between a weak, disobedient, doctrinally corrupt, true church on the one hand, and a false church on the other? It comes down to this.
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11: Hello again, I'm Bill Wright. And today Tom continues with part 8 of his series, Five Hallmarks of a Biblical Church. What does it mean to be known as a biblical church? According to the New Testament, it starts by regularly coming together for corporate worship on the Lord's Day, as well as regularly observing the ordinances of believers' baptism and the Lord's table, two ordinances that Scripture commands faithful churches to administer. Therein lie the questions, friend. Does your church regularly meet on the Lord's Day and regularly participate in these two New Testament ordinances? Let's join Tom as he once again opens God's Word here on The Word Unleashed.
9: We are the household of God. We're the family of God. And the church is to be the community of God's adopted children growing together in love with one another and following and loving their Father. That's the church. But notice he goes on in verse 15 to add something else. The church of the living God, the pillar and support of the truth. The church is to support the truth of God. That is the Bible. This is why the church exists. Understand this. Get this into your mind. The church is, by God's design, a community of people who have been adopted by Him, who are learning to grow together as a family and toward Him as our Father. Yes, we exist to worship, we exist to pray, to have Bible studies, to evangelize, to sing, and to have fellowship together, all of those things that are essential to the life of the church. But in the end, the big picture is the church is the community of the redeemed. It's the community of God's people, and to support the truth of God. That's the purpose of the church. A biblical church understands that and will live that out in reality. Another essential element of a scriptural pattern that we need to follow if we're going to be a biblical church is install the right leadership for the church. Install the right leadership. Now, we understand, and nobody would deny this, that ultimately the leader of the church is Jesus Christ. In Ephesians 5, Paul says, Christ is the head of the church. But in each local church, Christ has delegated that authority to qualified leaders. And if we're going to be a biblical church, we need to install those qualified leaders in leadership. You say, how do you recognize qualified leaders in the church? Well, the pastoral epistles lay down the criteria. First of all, they must be men. They must be male. Now, I know that I have just gone where angels fear to go, but let the Bible speak, all right? Look at 1 Timothy chapter 2. Right here in the pastoral epistles, Paul couldn't make it any clearer. He begins chapter 2 by saying he wants prayers to happen when the church gathers, and men are to lead that, verse 8. And then he says, let me talk about the women, verse 9. when the church gathers. Likewise, I want women to adorn themselves with proper clothing, modestly. By the way, let me just underscore, ladies, that you have a responsibility. While you're not ultimately responsible for what goes on in the hearts of men, you are responsible to take the proper steps not to be a stumbling block. You're to dress modestly and discreetly. That is, you're not to dress when we come together for the church in a way that intentionally calls attention to yourself as the object of attention. And he gives some examples of how that happened in the first century. Instead, you're to adorn yourself with good works, as is proper for women making a claim to godliness. And then he touches on the role of women in the church. Verse 11, a woman must quietly receive instruction with entire submissiveness. Now, on the face of it, that seems like a sort of negative thing. And of course, in some regards, it can be perceived that way. But understand, in the first century, neither among the Jews nor the Greeks were women really thought to receive instruction. Here, Paul is saying, listen, women have a right to learn and to grow and to be exposed to the teaching of Scripture. They're to receive instruction. But let them do so with a submissive spirit. Don't take that and run with it. And, verse 12, specifically, I do not allow a woman to teach or exercise authority over a man, but to remain quiet. In the life of the church, I don't want women teaching men, and I don't want women exercising a role of authority over men. That is, a woman is not to be in a place of leadership in the church to which men are accountable to her. That's what it says. It's very plain, very clear. And I understand the arguments people make against this. You know, there are quote-unquote evangelical feminists who would say, well, yeah, but that was sort of the cultural situation, the cultural milieu there in first century Ephesus. Well, notice what basis Paul uses for arguing for this. He uses two. Neither of them have anything to do with what was going on in the first century. They both go back to the beginning. Look at verse 13. First, the created order. It was Adam who was first created, and then Eve. God made man, and then he made woman as a complement. That doesn't demean the woman. It's simply the reality of the created order. And Paul uses that to argue for why there should be male leadership in the church. The second reason he gives is the fall. Verse 14, it was not Adam who was deceived, but the woman who was deceived fell into transgression. So the created order and the fall is the basis for which he argues this practice in the church. And by the way, verse 15, he says that even though women bear the stigma of having been deceived, Eve being deceived and then convincing Adam to eat with her, that stigma can be removed by, instead of leading people into sin, by leading a godly offspring into faith in Christ. He goes on in chapter 3 to make this equally clear. Notice in verse 2, an overseer then must be above reproach, and he must be the husband of one wife. That same command's repeated in Titus chapter 1. It's hard for a woman to be the husband of one wife. So it's very clear, the leadership in the church must be male. That doesn't mean women are second-class citizens. Doesn't mean, frankly, they aren't, in some cases, more capable than men. It's just what God has established. In fact, I often tease that if it weren't for this passage, my wife would probably be the pastor of this church. In a biblical church, not only will the leadership be male, there will also be a plurality of male leadership in the church. A plurality. You see this here as well. Look at 1 Timothy 5. Remember now, Timothy's serving in one local church, the church in Ephesus, but there are elders who rule in the church. By the way, you see the same thing at the beginning of the letter to the church in Ephesus in Ephesians. The elders who rule well are to be paid. And he makes that point in verse 18. And then he says, in getting into church discipline in verse 20, that if there are elders who need to be disciplined, they are to be rebuked in the presence of all so that the rest of the elders also may be fearful of sinning. So there were in this one church a plurality of godly men leading the church. And those men will meet the biblical qualifications. You say, well, what are the biblical qualifications for church leadership? Well, they're listed both in 1 Timothy 3 and Titus 1. Let me show you in 1 Timothy 3. There are essentially four basic qualifications given for leaders if they're going to serve in the church, if they're going to be overseers, pastors, elders, all the same office. First of all, they must have craving. Verse 1, desire. It is a trustworthy statement. If any man aspires, that means to reach out after something, to lean forward, to try to grip something, grasp something. If any man aspires to the office of overseer, it is a fine work he desires. And that word desires is the word which means to set one's heart upon, to crave, to desire. So the first qualification to be in biblical leadership in the church is you have to want to be in biblical leadership in the church. If we have to come to somebody and drag him kicking and screaming into church leadership, he's not qualified. There has to be a desire. And by the way, notice he desires, verse 1, both the office, the position, and the work of being a pastor. The study, the counseling, the praying, the dealing with the issues in people's lives, he has to desire both. So there's craving. To be qualified, this plurality of men must have craving. Secondly, they must have the right character. Here in 1 Timothy 3, as well as in Titus 1, there are lists of character qualifications. Some 18 different character qualifications, when you put the two lists together, that must describe the man, not in perfection. None of us meet them in perfection, but in direction. Can the people in his life, and can he genuinely and sincerely say, those qualities describe him in the direction of his life? So there must be craving, there must be character. Thirdly, there must be capacity. The man's going to be qualified, he has to have certain capacity, specifically to serve as an elder, two capacities. He must, first of all, notice verse 2, be able to teach. Keep your finger there and turn over to Titus 1. Verse 9 says, so that he will be able, here it is, both to exhort in sound doctrine and to refute those who contradict. Now go back to 1 Timothy 3. I like the balance those two give, because Timothy implies the elder has the skill to teach. He must be able to teach. Titus, there Paul implies he must have the knowledge both to teach God's people and the knowledge to rebuke and confront and correct error. So there has to be both the skill to teach and the necessary knowledge to teach the Word of God. So he must have the capacity to teach. There's another capacity that he has to have. He must be able to manage. Notice verses 4 and 5 of 1 Timothy 3. He manages his own household. To qualify as an elder, a man must be able not only to teach, but able to lead, able to manage. And how does he demonstrate that capacity to manage? Verses 4 and 5 say, in how he manages his household, both the people in his house and the stuff in his life. You want to know whether or not a man is qualified to serve as an elder, look at how he manages the people that are in his home, and look at how he manages the stuff in his life. Go look in his dresser drawers. Go look in his garage and ask yourself, does he know how to manage? Does he know how to organize? Does he know how to lead? Do the people in his life follow him? And if so, then he has this capacity. There's one other qualification given here in 1 Timothy 3 for these male leaders of the church in plurality. Not only craving and character and capacity, but confirmation is the fourth C. They must be confirmed by the church. Look down under the deacons in 1 Timothy 3, verse 10. It says, these men, the deacons, must, watch the word also first be tested. What does that imply? The elders, the one who just came before, also have to be tested. In other words, the congregation has to affirm, the elders and congregation have to affirm that the man has the other three, that he has the desire, the craving, that he has the character, he meets the character qualifications, and that he has the capacity to teach and to manage. And when the elders and congregation confirm that, when he meets that test, then the elders can present him publicly as an elder in the church. So Christ mediates his rule of the church through men, through a group of men, and through a group of men who are biblically qualified. So a biblical church will have a biblical view of the church's purpose. It'll have a biblical view of the church's leadership. Thirdly, it will follow the right plan for the church. You say, what's the right plan? Well, I was going to take you through and show you that plan in Timothy, 1 and 2 Timothy and Titus. It's here. But it is more spread out. And so in the interest of time, I'm going to take you away from the pastoral epistles to the most concise expression of it in the New Testament. Look at Ephesians 4. Let me show you two verses, verses 11 and 12. Here is Christ's plan for how the church works. Verses 11 and 12, he gave gifted men to the church. He gave some as apostles and some as prophets. Those were in the early days of the church who gave us the revelation. Those offices are not in place anymore. And some as evangelists and some as pastor teachers. Pastor teacher is simply a title for the office of elder. That's the title. If you look at my business card or when I sign my letters, I'm Tom Pennington, pastor teacher, and so could every other elder. It is the office of shepherd or elder or overseer. It is shepherd teacher is literally what it says. He is a shepherd teacher. Now, he goes on in verse 12 to say, these gifted men have been given to the church for the equipping of the saints. That's you. So we exist to equip you unto the work of service. In other words, it's not the elders doing the work of service. It's us equipping you to do the work of service. And that results in the building up of the body of Christ. So let me just simplify it for you. Here is Christ's plan for the church. Let me give it to you in 4 points. Here's the right plan. Number one, Christ appoints the leaders of the church. We see that in verse 11 here. He gives evangelists, missionary types, and he gives pastor teachers. Secondly, the leaders equip the members of the church. You see that? For the equipping of the saints, verse 12 says. I exist, the elders exist in this church, not to do all the work of the church, but to equip you for the work of service. The leaders equip the members of the church. Thirdly, the third part of the plan is members accomplish the service of the church. Notice, unto the work of service. And then finally, verse 12 ends with, the outcome will be the growth of the church. When this happens, when Christ appoints the leaders equip the members do the service, the church grows, the building up of the body of Christ. Listen, folks, that has always been Christ's plan for his church. In every time and in every place, and a biblical church will understand this and will follow this plan. Now that brings us to one final element in this scriptural pattern. If we're going to be a scriptural church following the scriptural pattern for the church, we must preserve the purity of the church. How do you do that? How do we preserve the purity of the church? We do it in a couple of ways. First of all, we do it by confronting false teaching. And Paul does this throughout the pastoral epistles. Let me just show you a couple of examples. Look at 1 Timothy 4, verse 1. He says, Timothy, I just want you to know that the Spirit is explicitly informing me that in the later times, that's the times from Christ until his return, some will apostatize, some will fall away from the faith. They'll connect to the church, they'll look like they're part of the church, they'll look like they're believers, but then they'll abandon all of that. How does that happen? Paying attention to deceitful spirits and doctrines that have their sources in demons. False teaching. And it comes to us, the demons don't directly tell us, they instead prop up hypocritical liars who've been seared in their conscience, who will teach these false doctrines to undermine the professed faith of some. And then he gives an example in verse 3 of what was going on then. He says, for example, men who forbid marriage, which God has given us to be enjoyed, and advocate abstaining from certain foods which God has created to be gratefully shared in by those who believe and know the truth. In other words, he's saying there's a kind of asceticism. This was probably connected to the Essenes of the early century of the church. But there was an asceticism that looked like it was the real deal, looked like it was Christianity. And Paul says, no, it's false teaching. It's doctrines originating in demons. The doctrine of demons had to do with was abstaining from foods God made. Don't have anything to do with Christians going around saying, don't eat this and don't eat that God made. If it's something God made, then listen to what it says. I mean, it's very clear. Verse 3, it's to be gratefully shared in by those who believe and know the truth. For everything created by God is good, and nothing is to be rejected if it is received with gratitude. Now, the church is to confront false teaching. You see that here? You see Paul doing it again over in 2 Timothy. 2 Timothy chapter 3, he goes through in the beginning part of that chapter, verses 1 to 9, confronting what false teaching is coming. In the last days, savage seasons will come to the church, and he describes false teachers there and what they'll be like. Verse 5, they'll have a form of godliness, but they'll deny the true power of Christianity. Avoid these kind of guys. They're after, verse 6, sexual favors from women. They're always learning and never able to come to the knowledge of the truth. So he's pointing out false teachers. And by the way, he commands us to do the same. Look at Titus chapter 1, verse 13. After talking about a false teaching that was present on the island of Crete, he says this to Titus, verse 13. This testimony is true. For this reason, reprove them severely so that they may be sound in the faith. Deal with that false teaching straight on. Confront it, address it. And that's what we must do too if we're going to preserve the purity of the church. But we also have to preserve the purity of the church by practicing church discipline. Again, Paul makes this point here. First of all, when it comes to members in the church, look at 1 Timothy chapter 1, verse 20. Paul tells Timothy, you know, I want you to fight the good fight in verse 18. I want you to keep the faith, and I want you to preserve a good conscience. That is, make sure you're not sinning against what you know to be true, because some reject a good conscience and suffer shipwreck in regard to their faith. By the way, can I just say, when you see a man who all his life has taught the truth, he's taught the truth clearly and accurately, and at some point he veers into some odd anti-Christian belief, he wavers on one of the cardinal doctrines of the Christian faith, invariably, this will be true. Something has gone on. He has given up a clear conscience. There is something in his moral life that has caused him to abandon the faith. Among these are Hymenaeus and Alexander, whom I have handed over to Satan. That's the same language Paul uses in 1 Corinthians 5 about the incestuous man that he disciplined. I've disciplined him. So they will be taught not to blaspheme. Paul practiced church discipline. And by the way, he urged Timothy to do the same, even with elders who were unrepentant of sin. Church discipline is to be carried out across the board. And he goes on in the next verse to say, and make sure you don't do this with any kind of impartiality. Don't respect the person. If there's unrepentant sin, practice church discipline. This is so important that many of the reformers argued that without church discipline, you don't even have a church. So when we say that a biblical church has a biblical view of the church, we mean that it meets the criteria to be a church as opposed to just a gathering. It meets the criteria to be a true church as opposed to a false church. And it meets the criteria of following the scriptural pattern laid out for the church in those areas we've discussed. That's what it means to have a biblical view of the church. Now, we need to ask a second question very briefly. How is it demonstrated in the church? How can you see that a church has this hallmark? You visit a church, you go to a church, you're moved out of this area, you're visiting with family and friends, you're wondering what kind of church they're a part of. How do you determine whether or not it has a biblical view of the church? Let me give you just a few criteria very quickly. Number one, does it meet the criteria to be a church instead of a Christian gathering? Is there the intention to be a church? Is there the gathering for worship on the Lord's Day? And do they practice the ordinances, the Lord's table and baptism? Number two, it will meet the criteria to be a

0: 5, there will be a plurality of male leadership that meets the biblical qualifications. Number 6, the elders will focus their ministry on leading, teaching the Bible, and prayer. They will do those things instead of being CEOs. They will be shepherds instead of corporate executives and entrepreneurs. Number 7, the focus of the corporate gathering will be on worship and equipping the saints. Worship and equipping the saints. It's to build up, to equip the saints for the work of service. Number 8, a large percentage of the membership will be using their spiritual gifts. Number 9, the church will consistently confront false teaching and false teachers, both publicly and privately. And finally, number 10, it will consistently practice church discipline. The verse that always comes to my mind when I think about the church is Ephesians 3 and verse 21. To God be the glory. How? In the church and in Christ Jesus. That's how God's going to get glory to himself. For how long? In all generations and forever and ever. That's what the church means to God.
1: That's Tom Pennington here on The Word Unleashed with part 8 of his 10-part series, 5 Hallmarks of a Biblical Church. Tom will have part 9 for you next time. We hope you'll join us then. Tom, before we end our time today, could you explain why it's of great importance for every believer to have this biblical view of the church?
0: Well, to have a biblical view of the church means that the leadership, a plurality of elders, intentionally structures the life of the church to reflect exactly what the Bible teaches. For example, the Bible teaches that the church is a body of believers, not a building. So it has to be emphasized that believers must have a mutual commitment to be a local church. The Bible also teaches that the people of the church regularly meet on the Lord's Day, Sunday, for corporate worship. So people need to be committed to corporate worship. And the New Testament teaches that true churches will regularly practice baptism and the Lord's Supper. Now, the New Testament has a lot more to say about what a church ought to be, but that's a start toward a biblical church.
1: Thanks, Tom. And now for Tom Pennington and the entire team, I'm Bill Wright. Thanks for listening to The Word Unleashed, exalting God's glory, explaining God's truth.
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3: In material terms, again, in financial terms, you and I would become fabulously wealthy if we could know the future. If we knew where the markets were headed, if we knew where to invest, how best to put our money to work, we would very quickly amass a very great fortune. And of course, the best investors in this world are the ones who best predict the future, who make the best calls about the future. That's the bottom line. The one who rightly predicts the future is the one who profits greatly. Now, what's true in material terms here is also true in spiritual terms. If we know what the future holds, we know how to live in light of it. We know where to invest not our money, especially, but our very lives. The future is not ours to know by right, of course. As finite beings, we simply can't discover these things on our own. We don't have that capacity. But here's the amazing reality. The God who created time and space, who knows the end from the beginning, who is master of time and Lord of history, he has chosen in his kindness to make his plans known to us. His will, verse 9, was a mystery, which in Scripture means a fact known only to God and not previously revealed. These things were a mystery, but as an act of great kindness, God has chosen to make this mystery known to us. It is a plan and an intention that is in Christ. That is, it is all wrapped up in the person of Jesus Christ. It is focused on Christ. It is fulfilled in Christ. And here's the plan, verse 10. When the right time comes, when the fullness of time comes, at God's appointed time, he will bring all things in heaven and on earth together under the headship of Jesus Christ. There we have it. That is the future of the universe.

0: There's the future of this world. That is my future, and that is your future. And it is the future of everyone who has ever walked the face of this earth. A glorious day is coming when all opposition to Jesus Christ will be removed. All sin will be done away with, and Jesus Christ will be revealed in all his glory. A day is coming when all things will be brought into submission under the Lord's universal King, Jesus Christ. And each one of us will bow the knee before him. Each person who has walked the face of the earth will bow the knee, either in grace or in judgment, but each one of us will bow. That's the future. That's where this thing is going. That's how the story ends. And knowing that and having insight into this mystery, you and I are immensely privileged. We are infinitely blessed. To have insight into this deep mystery is to be the recipient of God's abundant grace and his lavish generosity. Because knowing the future, we are now equipped and we are now prepared to live wisely now.
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3: Psalm of David. Blessed be the Lord, my rock, who trains my hands for war, my fingers for battle, my loving kindness and my fortress, my stronghold, my deliverer, my shield, and he is in whom I take refuge, who subdues peoples under me. On God, my salvation and my glory rest, the rock of my strength, he's the core of that, my refuge is in God. The only one who could deliver him and protect him and keep him in his position that God had placed him in the first place is God himself. God is his refuge. He says, my refuge is in God. The term refuge speaks of shelter. My strength. He's my refuge. He's my strength. Last part of verse 7. It's the rock of my strength and my refuge is in God. It sounds familiar. Psalm 46. God is our refuge and strength. God is our refuge and strength. A very present help in trouble. Isn't that wonderful? Therefore, we will not fear, though the earth should change, and though the mountains slip into the heart of the sea, though the waters roar and foam, the mountains quake, and its swelling pride, Selah. God is our refuge and strength. He's our shelter, and he's our strength. He's our rock, and he is our deliverer. David trusts in the Lord, and this is a pattern in his life, and this isn't a one and done for David. David trusts the Lord over and over again. And I believe the Lord allows us to go through trials, the testing of our faith, to prove where our faith is. He allows difficulties to come to show us, to prove, to demonstrate our faith. Take a look at Psalm 31. We see this pattern in David's life. We see this pattern of how he trusts the Lord in the midst of extremely difficult situations. Psalm 31, it's all throughout the Psalms. Psalm 31, verse 1, for the choir director, a psalm of David, in thee, O Lord, I have taken refuge. There we go. Again, you're my shelter. Let me never be ashamed. In thy righteousness, deliver me. Incline thine ear to me, rescue me quickly. Be thou to me a rock of strength and a stronghold to save me. For thou art my rock, my fortress. For thy name's sake, thou wilt lead me and guide me. Now look at what he says. Thou wilt pull out the net which they have secretly laid for me, for thou art my strength. He is trusting God to do it. He says here, into thy hand do I commit my spirit. We know the Lord Jesus shared that when he died, right? It's prophetic in that sense. But we need to do the same thing. Lord, you're my life, I'm in your hands. The Lord Jesus said that as he was dying on the cross and died for us. He says, thou hast ransomed me, O Lord, God of truth. He says, I hate those who regard vain idols, but I trust in the Lord. I will rejoice and be glad in thy loving kindness, because thou hast seen my affliction, thou hast known my troubles of my soul, and thou hast not given me over to the hand of my enemy. Thou hast set my feet in large places. Be gracious to me, O Lord, for I'm in distress. My eye is wasted away from grief, my soul and my body also. For my life is spent with sorrow, and my years with sighing. My strength has failed because of my iniquity, and my body has wasted away because of my adversaries. I have become a reproach, especially to my neighbors, and an object of dread to my acquaintances. Those who see me in the street flee from me. This is the difficulty. Some of it's from his sin, some of it is not. Right? So we'll see. He says, I am forgotten as a dead man, out of mind. I am like a broken vessel. For I have heard the slander of many, tares on every side, while they took counsel together against me. They schemed to take away my life. But as for me, I'm going to worry, fret, and shake in my boots. He doesn't say that, right? He says, but as for me, I trust in thee, O Lord. It's personal. He's talking to the Lord. I say, thou art my God. My times are in thy hand to deliver me from the hand of my enemies and from those who persecute me. David trusts in the Lord. And if you are following the Lord, there's going to be a time where you're going to go through trials and testing. And some of that will come in the context of persecution. Indeed, those who desire to live godly will be persecuted. And often it comes from those you know or from those within your sphere of personal relationships. Whether it's at church, whether it's at work, whether it's in the family, wherever it is, then we got to trust the Lord. He is our only hope. We need to get on our knees, rest in him, and wait for him. So notice after David in his testimony of faith, it's a testimony of faith. Notice he now commands us to trust in the Lord. And he commands that in the context of actually doing it himself. Look at verse 8 back in Psalm 62. Trust in him at all times, O people. That really covers it, doesn't it? Trust in him at all times, all the time. Trust in the Lord. That means you put your faith in him. You rely on him. You are abiding in him. You're believing what he said, and you're relying in him personally to do what he has said, to accomplish what he has said, to be who he says he is in the context of your life. You're relying on him. Trust the Lord. Don't rely on anything else. This should be innate to believers, but often we trust in other things in difficult situations. Now, we're not only to trust him in difficult situations, we're to trust him at all times. Look at Jeremiah chapter 17. We see the results of when one trusts and one doesn't. We see the reality of the sphere of each one. Jeremiah 17, verse 5. Thus says the Lord, cursed is the man who trusts in mankind and makes flesh his strength, and whose heart turns away from the Lord. You're cursed if you trust in your flesh and other men. You trust in people. For he will be like a bush in the desert and will not see prosperity when it comes, but will live in stony wastes in the wilderness and land of salt without habitation. So you see people like that. Sometimes they claim to be believers. Maybe they might be. They're living in that wasteland because they're not trusting in the Lord. You see it in their lives, and you go, wow, it's not someone who's going through troubles like David and trusting the Lord and even rejoicing in it and having difficulty within it. But notice he says here, blessed is the man who trusts in the Lord. It's personal. And whose trust is the Lord. For he will be like a tree planted by water that extends its roots by a stream and will not fear when the heat comes, but his leaves will be green and will not be anxious in the year of drought nor cease to yield fruit. And we know this very familiar passage after exhorting us not to forget the word of God and not let loving kindness, truth leave you. Proverbs 3, verse 5, trust in the Lord with all your heart. All your heart. Do not lean on your own understanding, in all your ways acknowledge him. That includes deciding about all these decisions we have lately in our country. In all your ways acknowledge him, and he will make your path straight. It's a promise. Trust the Lord with all your heart. We are to trust in our rock alone. We are to trust in our fortress alone. We are to trust in our deliverer alone. And David, by his example, says, trust in the Lord at all times, O peoples. And I say that, and we say it to one another. We should say it to one another. And in context, this includes waiting in silence for the Lord, our only hope, right? And notice the middle of verse 8, pour out your heart before him. The silence is not silence before him, it's silence before everything else, right? Pour out your heart before him. God is a refuge for us, Selah. Get in your prayer time and just pour out your heart what's going on before the Lord. He asks you to do that. Trust in him. Very vivid language. Lord, I'm concerned about this. I'm concerned about what happened here. I'm concerned about this. Lord, help me. You alone are my rock and my stronghold. Hear my prayer. Pour out your heart before him. It's a real relationship. And notice what he says. As we trust God and pour out our hearts before him, end of verse 8, God is a refuge for us. He's our shelter. Selah. Stop the music. Think about it. God is our refuge. He is our refuge and strength, a very present help in time of trouble. Now notice, in contrast to God, who is a refuge and strength, God, who is our shelter, he's going to point out the bad guys and their end. In contrast to God being our rock, our salvation, our deliverer, our only hope in whom we're waiting upon and trusting in contrast to that, we have a statement about the bad guys. Verse 9, men of low degree are only vanity, and men of rank are a lie. In the balances, they go up. They are altogether lighter than breath. Now, this verse is translated in a way that I think could skew it a little bit. What do I mean? The term low degree and rank are not in the original text in the NASB. That may be in italics there. I'm not sure. You could literally translate it this way. Surely or indeed, sons of mankind, vapor. Sons of men, lies, deception, or falsehood. Together, in the scales, they go up. They're vapor, and they're lies and deception, right? One translation translates it this way. Men are nothing but a mere breath. Human beings are unreliable. When they are weighed in the scales, all of them are together lighter than air. So what's the point here? I think in light of the context, which you're going to see in a minute, of an all-powerful God, all power belongs to God, man is nothing. Don't trust in him and don't trust in yourself, right? You're nothing. God is all powerful. Psalm 146, look at Psalm 146, verse 3. We've got to learn this because we're tempted to trust in people, even people that may be competent, even people that know the Lord. Don't trust in them. Yes, get good biblical advice from them that points you to Christ. Amen for that. But don't trust in man. Psalm 146, verse 3. Do not trust in princes, that would be a ruler, in mortal men in whom there's no salvation. His spirit departs, he returns to the earth, and that very day his thoughts perish. He's gone, physically speaking. He's dead, right? How blessed is he whose help is the God of Jacob, whose hope is in the Lord his God. How blessed you are. God of Jacob, your hope is in the Lord your God. Who made heaven and earth, the sea and all is in them, who keeps faith forever, who executes justice for the oppressed, who gives food to the hungry, the Lord sets the prisoners free. How blessed you are when the God who is all-powerful is your trust. So we trust in ourselves and other people, which have zero power. We're basically a vapor versus God who is all-powerful. And notice he continues this thought, do not trust in oppression, verse 10. And vainly hope in robbery. If riches increase, do not set your heart upon them. Don't trust in cash. People think if they've got a large retirement account, they're good to go for the rest of their life. Really, are you good to go? What are you trusting in? What are you relying on? First of all, he says, don't trust in oppression. That means injury by extortion or extortion. Don't trust in that which comes from strong arming or ripping off the innocent. Don't trust in robbery. That's plunder. And if your money increases, don't set your heart on that or any of these things. Now, many of us are probably not tempted to use oppression or robbery to get money. I don't think that's probably our situation, but we may be tempted to trust in money. You bet. Proverbs says, riches do not profit in the day of wrath, but righteousness delivers from death. You can't serve God and mammon. Now, yes, you need to be a good steward. But if riches increase, don't put your faith in them. Do not set your heart upon them. Don't set your heart. That means be thinking about it. If your riches increase, don't be thinking about it. Now, the poor man thinks about money a lot, too. It's the money he doesn't have. And the rich man thinks about money a lot, which is the money he does have. Don't set your heart on it. And notice we have this statement, verse 11. Once God has spoken, twice I have heard this, that power belongs to God, and loving kindness is thine, O Lord. This is an absolute saying of truth. It's the way it would be said. Once God has spoken, twice I have heard this. Absolutely, it's the absolute reality that power belongs to God. Power belongs to God. He's God. He's all-powerful. And all power belongs to him. Don't forget that. Don't go to that which has no power. That is a vapor. Don't trust in riches. Don't trust in mankind. Those are your two choices, by the way. Yourself or others or money, right? Trust in God. When it looks like man will overpower you, trust in God. God is all-powerful. The term powerful speaks of strength or might. What does Paul say in Ephesians chapter 3? Turn to Ephesians chapter 3. And earlier, he said in chapter 1 that he's praying because our eyes have been enlightened, that we might know the amount of his power towards those who believe. Ephesians chapter 3, verse 20. Now to him, that's speaking of the Lord, who is able to do exceedingly abundantly beyond all that we ask or think. He's able to do way beyond what we could even think in our minds. According to the power that works within us, that's the Spirit of God in us. To him be the glory in the church and in Christ Jesus to all generations forever and ever. Amen. And what did the Apostle Paul say about power and God's power? What did he record? What did he share? Turn to 2 Corinthians chapter 12. See, he's going to reveal the thing that power is perfected in weakness. And the implication is you're weak, you're trusting the Lord. You're not trusting in yourself. You may be going through difficulties, but you're trusting in the Lord. 2 Corinthians chapter 12, verse 9. You know, he actually starts out this portion by saying, hey, these bad guys, they got all kinds of stories about fanciful spiritual experiences. Well, I know a guy who was caught up in the third heaven. He's talking about himself. He's even doing it in a humble way. And then to keep him from exalting himself, there was a thorn given to him in the flesh. And he prayed that it would be gone 3 times. And God's answer is such. And he said to me, 2 Corinthians 12:9, my grace is sufficient for you. Isn't that great? My unmerited favor is sufficient for you. That's it. For power is perfected in weakness. That implies that in his grace, there's strength, his power is brought forth. Power is perfected in weakness. Most gladly, therefore, I'll boast about my weaknesses, that the power of Christ may dwell in me. Therefore, I'm well content with weaknesses, with insults, with distresses, with persecutions, with difficulties, for Christ's sake. For when I am weak, then I am strong. Those difficulties brought about a total dependence on the Lord. Earlier, he's going to say in chapter 1 of 2 Corinthians, we were brought to the point of death that we would not trust in ourselves, but in God, right? And so these weaknesses that come upon him cause him to be weak in trusting in himself. And he trusts us, so he's content with that. So then we see power is perfected in weakness, and from God is all power. Therefore, take refuge in him. Don't rely on your own power and strength or mankind. Don't trust in money. Because all power belongs to God. When we're going through difficulties, we tend to make a plan on how to get out of it. We got to trust the Lord. We got to rely on him. And he may use people to do that. He may use money. He may use whatever he wants. But he has got to be the one doing it, not us doing it. Not us doing it. Once God has spoken, twice I've heard this, that all power belongs to God. And notice what he says, and loving kindness is thine. Not only is he an all-powerful God, he's a loving, kind God. Hesed, it speaks of his covenant-keeping love, and that is exhibited in sending his Son to die for our sins, the love that God poured out upon us, bringing salvation through Christ. That loving kindness, which indeed never ceases, it is new every morning. All power is his, and loving kindness is thine. Isn't that great? We see this in Psalm 103, that the Lord is gracious and compassionate, verse 8, slow to anger and abounding in loving kindness. It's abounding in loving kindness, and that loving kindness is exhibited in the forgiveness of sins, in which our sins were taken as far as the east as the west through what Christ has done for us. Once spoken, twice I've heard this, that power belongs to God, and loving kindness is thine, O Lord. And then there's an explanation that gives us comfort in the midst of all these things. Don't trust in men. Don't trust in yourself. Don't trust in riches or robbery. But trust in the Lord because he's all powerful. And thus, he's going to take care of the bad guys. He's got it under control. Look at this. There's an explanation. End of verse 12. For thou dost recompense a man according to his work. That is comforting if you know he's all powerful. And you do believe it, and you know that he is loving kind, but yet he is just and right. He will take care of those who are sinning against you. In Matthew chapter 10, 26, there's nothing that covered that will not be revealed or hidden that will not be made known. God's going to bring every act to judgment. No one's going to get away with anything. He's going to deliver us, protect us now, but he's ultimately going to deliver us. Ecclesiastes chapter 12, Solomon, after saying it's all vapor, it's all going up fast, it's there and it's gone, it's worthless in a sense. He says the conclusion when all is said and done, Ecclesiastes 12:13, is fear God and keep his commandments because this applies to every person. For God will bring every act to judgment, everything which is hidden, whether it is good or evil. The Apostle Paul made this clear also in chapter 2 of Romans. You can look at this in your own time, but he's going to bring forth judgment. We see it here in this passage. Thou dost recompense a man according to his work. Now, for believers, we are not judged for our sin, but we will be judged for our deeds in the body, for rewards or lack of rewards. We know in Romans chapter 14, believers will stand before the judgment of Christ. We're going to be judged. 2 Corinthians, we're going to give an account to God, Romans 14. 2 Corinthians 5, we're going to be judged for the deeds in the body, why we're in this flesh. 1 Corinthians 3, we're going to be judged in relationship for eternal rewards and recompense for that or suffer loss as the things we do that we're in Christ, abiding in him, will remain. The other things will be burned up. And for the non-believer, if you don't repent, you will be judged. God will recompense you for your sin. There is a coming judgment, and the judgment brings forth the sentence of hell. Acts chapter 17, verse 30, therefore, having overlooked times of ignorance, God is now declaring to men that all everywhere should repent. Why should men repent? Why does God declare that every one of us should repent? Why? Here's why. Because he has fixed a day in which he will judge the world in righteousness through a man whom he has appointed, having furnished proof to all men by raising him from the dead. You need to repent because there is a judgment for sin. If you repent and trust in Christ, you will be delivered from the wrath of God that comes as the sentence for that judgment. And if you haven't done so, you're building up. God's wrath is building up every day. He will recompense a man according to his deeds. So we need to recognize that. And for those who don't know Christ, it's a terrifying thing to fall into the hands of the living God. So God is all-powerful and loving, and yet he will recompense a man according to his work. He's going to take care of that. God is our refuge and strength, a very present help in trouble. So then, what are we going to do? What should we do? What will we do when difficulties come? We need to learn from David, who trusted in God alone, who saw the Lord rightly as his rock and salvation, who waited silently for his deliverance, who hoped in him and took refuge in God alone. We need to obey and trust in him in all times and pour out our heart, because he is our refuge and strength alone. Selah.
4: 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Greg, would you review from our psalm what we as believers are to do when we're attacked?
5: Well, Dave, as we've seen, when we're attacked, we need to get into the scriptures. 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And as we've seen in the psalm, we need to learn from David, whose trust was in the Lord alone, who saw the Lord rightly as his rock and stronghold, whose soul waited silently for the Lord's deliverance, who hoped in the Lord and took refuge in him alone. 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
2: So good. Such a steady reminder of who God is. Coming up at the top of the hour, we're going to hear from Jonathan Griffiths and Mark Jobe, more truth to strengthen your faith. Jonathan will be talking about the dangers that compromise our faith, and Mark Jobe will be talking about the ache to be blessed. But first, a short word on the Bible from the True Woman Conference. I'm Michelle, and you're listening to The Well.
7: I loved Kevin DeYoung.
8: We had asked him, can you tell us the whole story of the Bible in 45 minutes?
9: The storyline of the Bible can be told in this way: how can a holy God dwell in the midst of an unholy people?
7: Because he was able to take Genesis to Revelation and connect all the dots.
9: What went wrong in the garden will be set right in the garden city to come.
7: And I think he had 9 points.
9: Number one.
7: Boom, boom, boom, boom.
9: The Bible is a story about children.
10: It was like a fire hydrant.
9: The Bible's a story about clothes.
10: My name is Anjanelle McClure, and I live in São Paulo, Brazil.
9: The Bible's a story about coming home.
10: I've been saying this, I've never seen all these things that he brought up, and so it was just amazing.
8: Robert and I were sitting next to each other during that message, and I'm going, I never thought of that.
9: The Bible's a story about trees.
8: I never saw that way.
9: The Bible is a story about God's presence.
8: That's amazing.
9: The Bible is a story about eating.
10: I just want to go home and read my Bible. This is amazing.
9: The Bible is a story about angels.
10: Story
9: about marriage. Number nine, the Bible is a story about a man, a woman, and a snake.
10: There's so much more here. In fact, I will be going back and teaching my ladies' Bible study on Genesis 3.
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2: From the book of Hebrews, let us then with confidence draw near to the throne of grace, that we may receive mercy and find grace to help in time of need. As we move deeper into this afternoon, thank you for listening and growing in God's Word. I'm Michelle, and you're listening to The Well. This hour, Jonathan Griffiths shares from Titus 1, and Mark Jobe will speak from Genesis on the weight of a father's blessing. We'll also hear a quick word on Jesus from Gary Hamrick. But let's begin with Encounter the Truth and Jonathan Griffiths.
0: The Church of Jesus Christ journeys through this world, who are both at once vulnerable and secure. We have the defenses of the Spirit of God and the Word of God and the leaders whom God gives us. But at the same time, we travel through plenty of dangerous territory. We encounter plenty of perils.
15: Welcome to Encounter the Truth with Jonathan Griffiths. And Jonathan, I'm so glad that you're pointing out in our message today that we do live in a world that has been marred by sin, that there are dangers all around us. Because I think we can come with the misconception that, hey, once I become a believer in Christ, my life is going to be easier, that I'm not going to face some of the challenges, the dangers, the temptations, the struggles and trials that I had before I became a follower of Jesus.
4: Well, the Bible highlights so often the wonderful security that the children of God enjoy and that the church of God enjoys in this world. But at the same time, the Bible makes it clear that there are real dangers we need to be aware of and we need to approach prayerfully and carefully. And Paul's doing that in this passage from Titus chapter 1 that we're going to be looking at today. He wants us to know that the church, while it is protected by God, is under threat in some significant ways, and in particular from false teaching. And that is, I think, a threat that we need to take very, very seriously as those who listen to Christian media and read Christian books and all the rest of it. We need to have that discernment. And Paul wants us to be wary and discerning and careful.
15: Well, we're going to look at what Scripture says then together in the book of Titus. We're in chapter 1, looking at verses 10 through 16. Here is Jonathan.
0: I don't know if you've ever had a chance to go on safari, perhaps in East Africa. I've never done that myself. I'd love to tour one of the great parks and to see the wonderful animals and the beautiful terrain maybe one day. But I've seen the pictures, as I'm sure you have. And there must be a wonderful sense of adventure to it all, heading out on one of those tough 4x4s, a Land Rover or a Land Cruiser or something, with all your provisions packed on the roof and setting out maybe for some days at a time. It strikes me that there is something both vulnerable and secure about that picture, if you can picture it. You're heading off into the wilds with some powerful predators who would doubtless like to have you for their supper, lions and rhinos and African buffalo and whatever else. You may need to cross some very, very rocky terrain that could damage the vehicle and leave you stranded. You may need to cross rivers that could overwhelm you, sweep you away. But you're in this tough vehicle, you've got an experienced guide. In truth, you're quite safe. But at the same time, you have a long and a dangerous journey ahead of you. The Church of Jesus Christ journeys through this world as a body, as a people, who are both at once vulnerable and secure. The Lord will keep and the Lord will protect His true church, His saved people. He's going to bring us safely home. We have the defenses of the Spirit of God and the Word of God and the leaders whom God gives us in the local church. But at the same time, we know we travel through plenty of dangerous territory. We encounter plenty of perils along the way. That's true in our day. It was true in Paul's day. It was true in the day of Titus and for the church at Crete. Now, as we dig into Paul's letter to Titus, we are seeing more and more clearly that Paul is writing out of a sense of real urgency and a sense of true concern for the protection of the church at Crete. He's just outlined this priority of establishing a godly leadership, a godly eldership for the church. That was our focus last time. And now he sets out the reasons why this eldership is needed. He lays bare some of the key dangers facing the church. These are specific to Crete in their particular details, but I think they are general in their application. General because the dangers facing the church at Crete are dangers that are never absent for the church in any age. Three key dangers I see here, three key dangers facing the church both then in Crete and now here. And here they are: false teachers, a toxic culture, and undiscerning disciples. Let's look at each of those in turn. First, the church is at risk from false teachers, verse 10. For there are many who are insubordinate, empty talkers and deceivers, especially those of the circumcision party. They must be silenced, since they are upsetting whole families by teaching for shameful gain what they ought not to teach. Many will have noticed that here in Ontario, our provincial government has been developing this emergency alert system to alert the population to serious risks in real time via the cell phone in their pocket. And not infrequently, an alert will sound and a message will pop up on the phone. A certain criminal has escaped, or a person has abducted a child. And here's the description of the wanted person: you know, male, 6'2", 200 pounds, driving a blue Ford or something. And the point is, this person is dangerous. This person is wanted. Don't approach them, but call the police immediately if you see them. Well, here the Apostle Paul has issued, if you like, an amber alert. This is not about a dangerous individual, but rather a kind of gaggle of people, a cohort who are on the loose at Crete, who pose a real danger to the church. He says there are many of these ungodly influencers around the place, not just one or two. Some of them, he says, belong to the circumcision party, but not all of them. He speaks of those especially who are from the circumcision party. Presumably, these folk from the circumcision party are teachers who are arguing that in order to be really saved, in order to be truly safe before God, you not only need faith in Jesus, which is very, very good, but you also need to keep certain stipulations of the Old Testament law. You need to be circumcised, yes, and probably more besides. We'll come back to all that in a moment. But this group of false teachers is a bit wider than the circumcision party. And all these false teachers, all these would-be influencers, they have a few trademarks in common. They're marked, notice it with me, by being insubordinate, verse 10. These are rebellious people by character. That's warning sign number one that the Apostle Paul wants us to look out for. And we do well, don't we, to take Paul seriously in this. You see, in our wider culture, we tend to have respect for the rugged individualist, the leader who kind of blazes a trail, who marches to the beat of his own drum, who doesn't take no for an answer, who pushes on with a plan even if everyone else thinks it's wrong. I think we have respect for that kind of leader in our wider culture. And I think sometimes this kind of thinking about leadership kind of filters into the church. The pastor with a kind of rebellious edge, who blazes his own trail, who slightly bucks against tradition and authority. Leaders like that can actually gain quite a lot of traction. They have done so in wider Christian circles over time. But I think we need to be really, really careful about glamorizing that kind of thing. We need to be really careful because insubordination, rebelliousness, is actually, as we think about it, at the very heart of sin. Think about that with me for a moment. What happened in the Garden of Eden? God gave a simple instruction, one prohibition and he called for obedience. And what was the essence of the fall? Well, it was insubordination. It was rebellion. It was this refusal to submit. And Adam's rugged individualism wasn't a commendable thing. It wasn't a virtue. It was evil. It brought ruin to him and to his seed. And while we might kind of glorify a rugged individualism in our culture, an attitude that says, I'm going to blaze my own trail no matter what anyone else says, Paul would tell us that an insubordinate and a rebellious spirit in a leader, a teacher, a pastor, an elder, it is a sign that they are dangerous and even disqualified. And as I reflect on that, I think there is so much wisdom here. Within a collective eldership, there's always wisdom being shared within the group. There's always a kind of back and forth discussion. And various pastors and lay elders will have an idea or a view. I will have my ideas and my particular views. And then one or other of us will find that our ideas need some modification with counsel from others. Sometimes we need to be corrected. Sometimes we need to be told that idea may be okay, but that needs to wait for a little bit. Or this issue, it needs to be tackled in a different way. Sometimes we just need to be told that we're wrong about something. Sometimes I need to be told that. I think that's probably true, actually, of every single one of us who serves as lay elders or staff elders, pastors here at the church. We've probably, all of us now, received that kind of response from others on an idea, a viewpoint, a plan. I certainly have. I'm grateful to be in an environment where that happens. We all need the benefit of that collective wisdom of the leaders whom God appoints for his church. We all need to be able to receive that with an open spirit.
15: 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Originally, it was part of a series called Transformed by Truth, but it's been one of the most listened to of the past year. 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Here is Jonathan.
0: We all need the benefit of that collective wisdom of the leaders whom God appoints for his church. We all need to be able to receive that with an open spirit. But there are those who would teach and who would lead, who would like to exercise a spiritual influence, who simply will not tolerate hearing the word no from other elders. Occasionally you encounter a would-be leader, or worse, a serving pastor or an elder who operates on the my way or the highway principle. Have you ever encountered that kind of thing? And it can get excused. It'll get excused as entrepreneurialism or vision or drive or all the rest. But actually, it's insubordination, plain and simple. It's rebelliousness. It's an intolerance for the leadership of others. And Paul tells us that's a dangerous thing. It's a sign of someone, verse 11, who needs to be silenced. It's disqualifying. These people who Paul says are insubordinate, they are empty talkers and deceivers. They have, if you like, kind of the gift of the gab. They're good at presenting a plausible case. They're very, very persuasive. These are compelling people to listen to. people gather around them. People get drawn into what they're saying. People find them impressive on some kind of level. It's hard to refute their arguments. They're probably clever. They're crafty in the way they put things. But their smooth words can actually be very, very deceptive. They're not speaking truth. Now, clearly, they're not a million miles away from the truth. After all, people aren't stupid. And if the teaching is outright heresy, hopefully fewer people are going to buy into it. No, these people are probably peddling half-truths and partial truths, which is always far more dangerous than outright lies and overt heresy. That's certainly what was going on with this particular group who were of the circumcision party. In all likelihood, they were probably making really quite a plausible presentation. In all likelihood, they were saying, you know, it is wonderful to trust in Jesus the Messiah. Very, very good to follow him. It's wonderful, isn't it, that he died on the cross to save you. Obviously, trusting in Jesus, that's essential. It's a very, very good thing. But to be saved at the end, you know, you need to follow him. And, of course, you need to keep the Old Testament law, at least key parts of it. You know, you need to be circumcised. You need to keep the purity laws, maybe the dietary laws. There's a little list here. I've got a little list for you of things you need to do if you're ultimately going to be saved at the final day. Trust in Jesus and do these things. Get circumcised and you will be saved. It starts out sounding okay, but it ends up denying the gospel. It ends up denying the gospel of justification by faith. And faith alone. In the end, it is a message of faith plus works. It is a different gospel. It is a false message. Now, I don't know that that particular version of a false gospel is very prevalent just at the moment, the circumcision message, but there are plenty of variants on the theme current in our day. Certainly, the idea of adding requirements to the gospel, that never goes away. It may not be, you know, trust in Jesus and get circumcised to be saved. It might be, you know, trust in Jesus and give away this much money, and then you're going to be okay. Or it might be, you know, trust in Jesus, but then serve in these particular ways in our ministry that we tell you you have to serve, and then you'll probably be okay. Or, you know, trust in Jesus and then follow this particular model of child rearing or child education or how you manage your home or something like that, and then you're going to be on the spiritual inside track. You're going to be okay. Trust in Jesus and then do this or the other. It's faith plus works. And that kind of distortion of the gospel is always around. But there are other types of distorted teaching in circulation at the present time, other types of false teaching. You know, there is this huge wave, this deluge of health and wealth teaching, prosperity gospel, that has gripped millions of people around the world and is very, very prevalent. You know, this basic idea, and you'll encounter it on TV or wherever, yeah, this basic idea that if you give financially to a particular ministry, you are going to encounter material blessing of some kind, either wealth or physical healing or something else, as a kind of reward. And many people are duped into handing over money to corrupt teachers on that kind of basis. People who teach, verse 11, for shameful gain. In our society here in Canada, in the West, many churches are crumbling under pressure at the present time to accommodate the prevailing social views on matters surrounding sexuality. I think we're seeing that all the time. Churches, denominations just abandoning the Bible's teaching to avoid offense and to fit in. It's happening all the time. Then there's the concept of God's judgment for sin and the idea of hell. Many teachers are throwing that over because it's so unpalatable to many, so upsetting, so unpopular, so offensive. And churches that are traditionally Bible-believing and evangelical are compromising on these matters. Many people are being taken in. You see, false teaching, it hasn't gone away. And false teachers haven't disappeared, but they must, verse 11, be silenced. And that takes us back then to the godly elders of character and conviction that we thought about last time. These elders need to be ready to take active steps to protect the church, to silence these ungodly influencers. They need to be silenced because people like this can cause immense trouble. That was the case in Crete. They were upsetting whole families or whole households, and that could be family units or even house churches. They're upsetting them by teaching for shameful gain what they ought not to teach. Now, that shameful gain could be the gain of money, as we spoke about just a moment ago, or it could be the promotion of another self-serving agenda, you know, boosting their own personal reputation, flattering their ego by building a following, a kind of narcissism, or it could be about sowing discord, driving a wedge through the fellowship, seeking to break off a faction. Whatever the agenda is, whatever the shameful gain, it is shameful. And the elders need to be on the lookout. They need to be ready to do that unpopular, painful work of silencing such people, putting a stop to their activity. And that takes courage, doesn't it? But how very, very necessary that is. Now, we might at this point pause and just ask why. You know, why this obsessive concern with sound teaching and with shutting down the false teaching? Why not just leave it be and let people form their own opinions and kind of self-regulate in this? You might be actually listening in here as someone who is not a Christian. You're just trying to figure things out, get a sense of what it is we're about here. And perhaps you're slightly rolling your eyes at the thought of these Bible people getting so upset at the thought of some alternative ideas doing the rounds. Why not just live and let live? I mean, come on, relax a little bit here. Well, the reason this matters, the reason Paul cares, and the reason we care, it's simply this. False teaching is deception, verse 10. False teaching upsets people in their faith, verse 11. Whole households, whole house churches are being upset here, being disturbed in the foundations of their faith. And Paul knows, and we know, that nothing matters more than a person's faith in Jesus Christ. There's nothing more precious. The very best thing we can do for anyone is to help them trust in Jesus and find life in his name, life eternal. And the worst thing we could ever do to harm someone is to disturb a believer's faith in Jesus or to allow someone else to disturb it. Eternity rests on true gospel faith. This isn't, you know, about personal preference or a kind of lifestyle choice. This is about heaven and hell. This is about eternal gain and eternal loss. This is about joy, and this is about suffering. It is about life, and it's about death. Nothing matters more than this. And so Paul says, going back to the false, ungodly teachers, these insubordinate people, such people must be silenced.
15: Really an important thing for us to be aware of, that there are false teachers there and making sure we're not listening to them. Looking at some of the dangers that face the church, both back in the days of the early church and today. Our message is called Dangers All Around, and it's been one of the most listened to in the past year. We've taken this message and the other top nine, put them together in a series called Listener Favorites. And if you ever miss a broadcast in the series, you can always come and listen online. 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That's exactly what it sounds like. We're able to be on this station because of your generosity. And as you give a gift of any amount, we want to say thank you by sending you a book called The Final Lap. It's all about navigating the transitions of later life. And Jonathan, who do you think is really going to benefit from reading this book?
0: Well, this book is helping us to think biblically about a number of key transitions in later life.
13: So it helps us think through how to move as believers from the world of work to the world of retirement, then from the time of independency to the time of dependency, and then ultimately from life to death as we approach the finishing line. 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
2: 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More ahead on The Well. Right now, here's Gary Hamrick reminding us how Jesus is God.
3: See, Mormons and Jehovah's Witnesses, Muslims, do not believe that Jesus is God. Mormons believe that Jesus, as I mentioned, is a created being. They classify him as the spirit brother of Lucifer. Jehovah's Witnesses believe that Jesus is the Archangel Michael. Muslims believe that Jesus is a good prophet, inferior to Muhammad. So you have to start to ask yourself, you know, who Jesus is, because we can't all be right. Again, I would rather take the revelation of a first century eyewitness than anyone else's. And so when you look at what John is saying here, he wants us to understand that before time as we know it began, Jesus was with God. In the beginning was the Word was with God. But he says, but even more than that, Jesus is God and the Word was God. Now, John uses the word was three times in the first verse. In the beginning was the Word, and the Word was God, was with God, and the Word was God. And the word was in our English language is past tense. But in the Greek that John is writing in, he's actually writing the Greek word eimi. It's a form of the verb to be. And in the tense he's writing in, it's the imperfect indicative active tense. What does that mean, Pastor G? What it means is continuous action. So literally, verse 1 could be read, in the beginning was and is the Word, and the Word was and is with God, and the Word was and is and will always be God. That's how this reads literally. This is why Jesus in John 10:30 said, I and the Father are one, one in essence and nature. In John 14:9, Jesus said, if you've seen me, you've seen the Father. In Hebrews 1:3, it says, Jesus is the radiance of God's glory and the exact representation of his being. ESV says, the imprint of God's nature. That's who God, that's who Jesus is. This does like stir up this confusion though in our hearts, doesn't it? Because the concept of the Trinity, which teaches basically that God is one God who reveals himself in three persons or three personalities, is very hard for the human mind to grasp. You know, so here I am talking about how Jesus is with God, but Jesus is God. Like, how does that work? And when you look at the account of Jesus in the Bible, there are times that Jesus prays to the Father. Well, is he praying to himself? And like, how does all that work? And I will be honest with you, there is difficulty in understanding the concept and the doctrine of the Trinity, that God is one single God who reveals himself in three persons or three personalities, not separate, distinct, created beings, one God. So the best example I can give of this, and no human illustration will really help us to understand completely, but the best illustration to how we understand God is one God reveals himself in three persons is to use the example of light. Now, it's interesting that you may have noticed as I read the first few verses of John chapter 1, John used the word light seven times to describe Jesus. So, using light as an illustration, if you take a beam of light, white light, and you pass it through a prism, it will refract into three primary colors. It's the same light, but it displays itself in three primary colors when it is passed through a prism. So God is one God, singular God, revealed in three persons.

0: Their personalities, and that's the closest I can come to helping any of us understand. You know, there are some things that are mysteries, and that's okay. J.B. Phillips said that if God were small enough for me to figure out, he wouldn't be big enough for me to worship. So there are some things that we just defer to God and say, God, I don't understand this, the mystery of it all, the magnificence of it all. There are just some things this side of heaven we won't completely grasp, and that's okay. That's called faith, and you trust God. But this is how God reveals himself here in the pages of the Bible.
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3: 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I believe that God honors those that persevere and say, Lord, I believe that there's no one that can give me what I need except you.

0: 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Mark is the founding pastor of New Life Community Church in Chicago, and I'm Wayne Shepherd. 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But right now, let's jump into today's study from Mark Jobe. We're picking up the story where Jacob is fighting a mystery man and fighting for the blessing.
1: Now, we know from Scripture that this mysterious man, we know from Hosea chapter 12, verse 3 and 5, it says, talking about Jacob, and he took his brother by the heel in the womb, and in his strength he struggled with God. This person that Jacob struggled with, referred to as an angel or God himself, was what theologians call a theophany, a manifestation, an incarnate manifestation of the presence of God, God in a physical form. He struggled and wrestled with God himself. No other place in Scripture do we have something as compelling as the divine wrestling with the human. What did the wrestling match look like? I don't know. Did it look like Roman Greco wrestling? I don't know. Did it look like karate, jiu-jitsu? I don't know. But these men were wrestling together. Jacob alone wrestles with God. A physical wrestling match. You say, well, Pastor, what were they wrestling for? Well, it becomes very clear that Jacob wants something from the stranger. Something he's longed for all of his life. Something he's never had. Something that's worth giving his life for. You know what he's wrestling for? I think you know it. He's wrestling for the blessing. He's never got it from his father. He's lived all his life without it. And he finally comes to a point in life where he realizes, no one on earth is going to give it to me. My wife's not going to give it to me. My kids aren't going to give it to me. My job is not going to give it to me. My success is not going to give it to me. The only person on earth that can give me what I need is God himself. Oh, I think there's a meaning here that you and I need to grasp. When he saw that he could not overpower him, the Bible says, then he touched the socket of Jacob's hip. You see, what I want you to understand about this wrestling match, when you wrestle with God, God can always win. But if God doesn't win, it's because he's not trying to win. It's because he's trying to teach you something in the wrestling match. You see, this wasn't not about God not being able to overpower Jacob. This was about God not being able to make Jacob give up. God was testing to see, how much do you want this, Jacob? If I wrestle a long time, will you stay in the match, or will you tap on the match and say, give up? God wrestled and wrestled, and when he realized that Jacob would not give up, oh, here it goes. When my boys were small, I would wrestle with them. And my daughter as well, but the boys seem to be more into that. My son, who's 15-year-old Grant, he actually was on a wrestling team. He's done wrestling. But when he was 4 or 5, I would wrestle with him. He'd say, come on, Dad, let's wrestle. I had him actually believing that he could take me down. He'd grab my leg and I'd throw him up. Like, oh, you're strong. And he'd put me down. Like, oh, I'm trying to get out of this. Any moment, of course, I'm 200 pounds, 6 foot high. I mean, I could take a 4-year-old. But when I wrestled with him, I wasn't trying to take a 4-year-old. I was trying to boost his confidence. I was trying to make him a little tougher. I was trying to make him feel, hey, you can do this. There was something I was trying to teach him. I was playing around with him. I could have stopped the match at any time. I could have thumped him. I could have jumped on him. I could have, like, really messed him up and then got up and say, I beat a 4-year-old. Yay! No. It wasn't about beating the 4-year-old. It was about what he's learning during the wrestling match. God at any time could have conquered Jacob, but God was seeing, will Jacob give up? Will he give up? Will it be too hard? Will he hang in there? Will he persevere? Will he give up? How bad does Jacob really want the blessing? And when God saw that Jacob would not give up, when he saw that he was not going to quit, when he saw that he could not overpower his will to stop fighting, when he saw that Jacob was determined, then God took it to the next level. The Bible says, listen to what it says. He touched his socket of Jacob's hip so that his hip was wrenched as he wrestled with man. So when God saw that Jacob would not give up, God actually injured Jacob's hip so that Jacob was in pain and still, listen, in his pain, he would not give up. What is God doing? Trying to hurt him? No, no, no. God is trying to see, will you still seek me in your pain? How bad do you want the blessing of God? Oh, some of us want the blessing, but as soon as we have to pay a price, as soon as it gets hard, as soon as we have to persevere, we give up. We try other places. God was coming to Jacob and saying, how bad do you want it? Do you really want it? Are you willing to wrestle, fight for it, stay all night? Are you willing to wrestle through your pain to get the blessing of God? How bad do you believe that God, only God, can give you what you do not have? How bad do you believe that God himself is the one that can throw favor into your life and affect your destiny? How bad do you really want to hang on and fight for what only God can give you? Too many of us are quitters. Oh, we may start out, but we give up when it gets hard. I believe that God honors those that persevere and say, Lord, I believe that there's no one that can give me what I need except you. How bad do you want it? I believe that this whole time God was just testing Jacob to see if he was going to give up. Jacob had been a quitter all of his life. When it got tough, he left. He ran. He quit. He switched. He quit when it was tough with his brother. He quit when it was tough with his father-in-law. All his life he had been a quitter and he had found an easier route. But finally it came to God and God says, Jacob, are you going to quit now? Are you going to persevere? Are you going to hang in there? How bad do you want what I have and I can give you? Because the blessing that God can give you is like no other blessing. God has certain things that only he can give you and no one else in life can give you. You were created to live in the habitat of blessing. It is your natural environment where you flow and your gifts surface. Only God can give that to you. Number two, you will need to struggle through the pain until you experience the blessing. Verse 25 says, and when the man saw that he could not overpower him, he touched the socket of Jacob's hip so that his hip was wrenched as he wrestled with God. Then the man said, let me go, for it is daybreak. But Jacob replied, I will not let you go unless you bless me. I'm going to hang in here. I'm going to fight because I believe what you have is what I need. Our perseverance to come before God means that we're telling God, God, you have something that no one else can give me. I'm not going to go to a girl to get it. I'm not going to go to a job to get it. I can't get it from my brother, from my sister, from my father, from my mother. I can't get it from life and success. I can't get it from anything else in life, Lord. There's something, God, that only you can give me, and I will persevere and hang in there and press in there until you give me the blessing that only you can give me. That's the blessing of God. I'm going to tell you, if you want that blessing that only God can give you, the Bible says it's a pattern in the Bible. What God gives us is free, but it's not easy. Salvation is free, but it requires a death to yourself. It's offered to all of humanity, but to come to Jesus, the Bible says you must deny yourself, take up your cross, and follow me. Oh, it's painful to deny ourselves, isn't it? It's difficult to say no to ourselves. But salvation comes through that door. It's not our self-work. It's us receiving the gift, but it's difficult to come by. We have to go through the pain. Number three, your struggle will affect the very core of how you see yourself. I love this. So the man, the angel of God, says, "Let me go." He says, "No, I will not let you go until you bless me." Verse 27 says, the man asked, "What is your name, Jacob?" "Jacob," he answered. So God is wrestling with Jacob. And let me ask you another question. When God asks a question, does it mean that he doesn't know the answer? No. God always knows every answer to the question that he asks. It's a rhetorical question. When God says, "What is your name?" God is omniscient, which means he knows all things. So when God asks a question, it's for us to struggle through the answer, and in answering the question, we discover something about ourselves.
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1: God says to Jacob, "What is your name?" Jacob, all of his life, he had been known as the little brother to Esau. In fact, many scholars believe that the word Jacob means heel grabber. Someone that grabs at someone else's heel. Imagine that, your name. Hey, what's your name, heel grabber? All of his name, that was his identity. His identity was that he shadowed his older brother. His identity was that he was a wannabe. He was someone that wanted to be like his older brother. All of his life, he'd wanted to be like Esau. All of his life, he'd wanted the attention that Esau got from his father. All of his life, he'd been grabbing at something that he could not achieve. So when God says, "What is your name?" He says, "My name is heel grabber. Since I was little, I've been a heel grabber. I came out of my womb grabbing at my brother's heel. All my life, I've been a heel grabber." And God looks at him and says, "Your name will no longer be heel grabber." Oh, I love this. "Your name will now be Israel." El means God. Isra means one that struggles with God and overcomes. Oh, you're not going to be called heel grabber anymore. You're going to be called one who wrestles with God and overcomes. I'm changing your identity. You're not a wannabe anymore. You're a conqueror now in my name. I'm changing you from a wannabe to a conqueror. I'm changing you from someone that has no destiny to someone that has a destiny given to you by God. When you wrestle with God and receive the blessing of God, He changes how you see yourself, how you view yourself, your identity. Some of you are living off of the identity of your past. When you look at yourself, you still see yourself as who you were before God got a hold of you. You still see yourself as how you were raised before God really got a hold of your life and spoke into your destiny. Some of you look at yourself in the mirror and you see irresponsible. You've never held responsibility. You've never followed through. You've never been dependable. You've never been able to carry weight. You've always given up. And when you look at yourself, you see irresponsible. But God is changing your identity to leader. Someone that carries a load by His grace and is able to follow through. Someone that makes a difference because God has gotten a hold of your life. After this wrestling match, every time former Jacob introduced himself, they would say, "What's your name now?" He says, "I'm one who wrestles with God and overcomes. What do you do?" Some of you had nicknames from the old neighborhood. I deliberately don't call some of you by your old nicknames. I know them, some of them, because I've known some of you for a long time. But I don't call you what you were. I call you who you are. Oh, we got some crazy ones out there. I refuse to call you some of your old names because I know even some of the young gangbangers on the street that, you know, they'll come in and say, "Well, this is, you know, Crazy Killer or whatever." I don't call him. No. I don't know him as Crazy Killer. His name is Carlos to me because I see a young man that's raising up to be a man of God that doesn't know who he is right now, but I see a different destiny. I refuse to call him by who he was and what other people know him by. I call him by what I believe he can be in Jesus' name. Do you understand that? Some of you are haunted by old names. Jacob was a heel grabber, and God says, once you've wrestled with me, that will not be your name. Your name will be one who wrestles with God and overcomes. And I will make out of you a great and mighty nation. Think about this. On the news, when they talk about the Middle East now, they say, well, in Israel, every time they say Israel, they're saying the name of a place that honors a man that wrestled with God in Genesis chapter 32. Number four. You can only give what you first received. Verse 29. Jacob said, "Please tell me your name." Now, Jacob is talking to the man that he's wrestling with, who's God, and he says, "Please tell me your name." I think Jacob understood in his heart that he was wrestling with the divine, but he still struggled with exactly what was happening. He said, "Please tell me your name." But the man replied, "Why do you ask my name?" Oh, I love this. And instead of giving him his name, look at what it says. Then he blessed him there. Instead of telling him his name, he gave him a part of himself. You see, there's a lot of people that know the name of God, but not a lot of people that know God. God doesn't want you just to know his name. God wants to impart unto you something that is of his. You can know about something, someone, but there's a difference when you know that person. Because when you know that person, something is exchanged between you and that person. You may know the name of the president, but it doesn't mean you know the president. You may know the name of someone out there, but it doesn't mean you know that person. But when you know that person imparts to you something. And God says, "I'm not just going to give you my name. I'm going to give you something much more than my name. I'm going to give you part of myself. I'm going to give you my favor, my blessing that speaks into your destiny and who you are." And right then and there, we don't know exactly what God said to them, but the Bible says that he blessed him. Listen to me well. You cannot give what you have not received. You can only give what you've received. If you have not received it, you cannot give it. God was giving to Jacob something that he needed so that he could bless his children and grandchildren and speak into their destiny. Listen to me. Look up at me, men. This is really important. There are some of you men trying to lead a household, and your children desperately need that you speak into their destiny and you bless them and you give them confidence, but you have no confidence to give them because you've never received it yourself. There are some men right now here. They have a daughter that you need to speak into her life and love her and bless her. But you have very little to speak into her life because you never received it, so you're awkward at loving and speaking into someone's life. You see, you can't give what you haven't received. There are some fathers here. Your children need to know the ways of God. They need salvation. They need a man of God to lead them to the cross of Jesus and pray over them and lead them to a relationship with God. But you cannot lead them to salvation because you have never received salvation yourself. You cannot give what you have not received. And so your children linger needing deeply for you to speak into their destiny and their spiritual life, but they are not receiving what they need to receive because you've never had it yourself. There are families that need men to step up and lead the family and set the culture of your household. Lead your wife so that she knows there's a man leading this household. And a figure coming before God and asking of the wisdom for God as they lead the responsibility. But you cannot lead because you've never been led by God. You cannot give what you have not received.
2: As some of you are resonating with this message, you cannot give what you have not received. And I know there's some men and women right now that you feel so inadequate to step into the place that God has called you to step into. Maybe you're looking at parenting and you feel like, I just have no idea how to do this the right way. Maybe you're a father, as we talked about, like Jacob, who had not received the blessing from his father, but needed it from God. And I want to simply say this, you don't have to go into the next season of your life without receiving all that you need to be what God has called you to be. There are some right now that you say, I need the blessing. I never heard my father bless me. He never encouraged me. He was critical, never spoke into my life. And so you feel like, I don't know how to speak blessing into my children. Well, I want you to pause right now, because I want to pray over you. In fact, I want to bless you right now in Jesus' name. And so that you know I have been blessed, I can give a blessing. Father, I pause right now in Jesus' name. And I bless that man right now who feels inadequate, who feels unable to speak love and life into his children. God, I bless that man. I thank you for his life. I thank you that he has the power to speak life into his children. I thank you that you've placed him in that place at this time because he is the father that those children need. I thank you, Father, that he's overcoming inadequacies in his life. I thank you that he has everything that he needs to be an extraordinary father that changes the destiny of his children. I pray against the lies that he struggles with, the inadequacies, the lies of wanting to run, abandon his family. And I thank you, Father, that you are making a man that's stable, strong, a man that's growing in spiritual leadership, a man that has been blessed by you so he can bless his children. Today, I bless you in Jesus' name. Now, return that blessing to your children. Amen.
3: 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Well, that's all the time we have. I'm Wayne Shepherd, inviting you to join us again tomorrow when Mark talks about bestowing the blessing on your children. Our message comes from the series Restored, and it's coming up on the Tuesday edition of Bold Steps with Mark Jobe. 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
4: Helpful truth from Mark Jobe. Thanks for being here this hour. I'm Michelle, and you're listening to The Well. Coming up at the top of the hour, we're going to hear from Dr. Roche Coleman and J.D. Greer as we continue diving into God's Word together. Now, a quick word from Jack Graham on speaking the truth.
5: Jesus made it perfectly clear that hell is a reality. And any denial of hell is something you have to read out of the Bible. It's not something you read in the Bible. Heaven is a place of no mores, isn't it? Heaven. No more sin, no more sorrow, no more death, no more pain, no more crying, no more tears. No more. But hell is also a place of no more. And the hell of hells will be to remember all the choices and chances you let go by. Today is the day of salvation. Now is the accepted time. Today, if you hear his voice, do not harden your heart. But some of you are going to walk away without God, I fear, and harden your heart, and then death comes, and then there is no more grace, no more mercy, no more cross, no more opportunity, your fate forever sealed, your future forever ruined in indescribable death in hell. It's over. No more messages, no more prayers of your godly mother or wife or children. No more chances, no more opportunities, no more grace, no more mercy, no more life. In all of eternity, filled with remorse and regrets. You know, it's interesting when you read this passage, this man in hell, while he was remorseful and while he regretted his situation, he never repented. The Bible says that hell is a place of weeping and wailing and gnashing of teeth. Gnashing of teeth signifies the bowing of the neck, the gritting of the teeth. There will be no repentance in hell. People will gnash their teeth at God, shake their fists at their condition forever. Hell is real. The Bible says it is a place of alienation and isolation and separation forever. And this great gulf is fixed. If you die and go to hell, and I close this message with this, it will not be what God desires or plans for you. God is not willing that any should perish, but that all should come to repentance. If you go to hell, the Bible says that hell is prepared for the devil and his angels, not for man. If you go to hell, you will go there as an intruder. And I'll tell you something else. You will go over the grace and the love of God. You will have to struggle to get there. Struggle against the prayers of God's people, the love of God's church. You will struggle against the witness of your friends. You will walk over and underfoot the precious blood of the Lord Jesus Christ. This is the ultimate sin. This is the eternal rejection of God in Christ, is to not believe the gospel. This is the sin that condemns a person to judgment. Every other sin can be forgiven, but the sin of unbelief is the final nail in your eternal coffin. God is calling you. God's calling you through this message to himself. God's calling you through your kids. You see your kids and you know that there's got to be more to life than just pleasure and being a frat boy. God's calling you through your grandkids, or God's calling you through your circumstances, maybe that near-death experience. God is pleading for you, and yet you keep walking out, trampling underfoot the blood of Christ. Can you reasonably expect anything else but hell? So what should you do? Number one, be sure you're saved. And then one more thing. Be aggressive, be bold in your witness for Christ. Because all of this is true. People must know the gospel. They must hear the gospel.
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4: 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Hi, I'm Michelle, and I'm so glad that you're here with me this afternoon. This hour on The Well, we're going to hear from Dr. Roche Coleman. He'll talk about what can destroy our faith on the infusion. And J.D. 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
11: 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He remained faithful to God in the pit, through false accusations, and being in jail, and easily forgave those who betrayed him. Today, Dr. Coleman brings the first part of this concluding message in this series, From Brokenness to Being a Blessing.
10: Hey, today we are in Genesis 45. We are completing our series, God, a Present Help. Just a delight going through this series. It's been quite a joy, and I thank God for it. So I want you to turn with me in your Bibles to Genesis chapter 45, and we are in part 8, the final part of this series. We've been looking at God, a present help, and today we're going to talk about preservation happens. Genesis 45 is our text. Genesis 45, great text, great passage, it's phenomenal. Genesis 45, we're going to begin at verse 1. I am reading from the New American Standard Version. And we want to read a few verses, and then we're going to dive into our text. Amen? Then Joseph could not control himself before all those who stood by him. And he cried, have everyone go out from me. So there was no man with him when Joseph made himself known to his brothers. He wept so loudly that the Egyptians heard it, and the household of Pharaoh heard of it. Then Joseph said to his brothers, I am Joseph. Is my father still alive? But his brothers could not answer him, for they were dismayed at his presence. Then Joseph said to his brothers, please come closer to me. And they came closer, and he said, I am your brother, Joseph, whom you sold into Egypt. Verse 5, now do not be grieved or angry with yourselves because you sold me here. For God sent me before you to preserve life. Father, we thank you for this day and we thank you for preservation. Lord God, we're thankful that you preserve us through the person of Jesus Christ, our substitute, the one who atoned for our sins. And Lord, we love you. And Lord, today I pray you be with us as we look into your word, that you would illuminate our minds, remove barriers or anything that would seek to hinder us from receiving and hearing what you have. Lord, we want you to unveil your truth and reveal yourself at a deeper level. And Lord God, for what you do, we'll be certain to give you the praise and glory. Rise up, O Lord, and let your enemies be scattered, and let those who hate you flee before your presence. We thank you, we love you, we ask it in Jesus' name. Amen. On October the 30th, 2011, a cataclysmic event happened in the life of Mary Hedges. Mary Hedges is the mother of two children, and she lived in New York. And on that 30th day, she went to the New York Mall in Harlem just another day, and she was excited because it was the Halloween season. Halloween is one of her favorite holidays. And so she went there to purchase candy that she could distribute to some children who were less fortunate. Her and her son was leaving the store and returning to their vehicle when all of a sudden Mary was hit in the head by a shopping cart. Unbeknownst to Mary, there were some boys on the fourth floor in the parking garage, and they pushed a shopping cart off the fourth floor, and the buggy hit her first in the head. The impact was so severe that it broke all her ribs. Also broke her collarbone. And it was so devastating, her heart actually stopped beating. She suffered traumatic brain injuries, and they had to amputate her right foot. She stayed in the hospital for days fighting for her life. And eventually, she was able to come out of the hospital, but she still endured blurred vision, significant memory loss, and PTSD. It was 10 years later she gave an interview, and she talked about the event. And she talked about how traumatizing that was for her. But she did not want that event to cause her to quit and to give up on life. She wanted to continue to live and to continue to have purpose. Mary decided that she was going to start a nonprofit, and she was going to do outreach at Sinai Hospital and help less fortunate children. But one of the most significant things that she decided to do was to forgive those individuals who pushed that shopping cart off that fourth level parking. And she had this to say about them. She said, "The boys who threw the shopping cart on me did not make a good decision. It really destroyed their lives. And while I refuse to say it destroyed my life, it did change my life forever. Those kids needed someone to give them guidance on being healthy young adults. Through the broken ribs, collarbone, memory loss, blurred vision, the amputation of her right foot, Mary still did not allow that to hinder her from extending forgiveness." Genesis chapter 45 is a beautiful text. I love it, and it's, for me, the conclusion of some of the things that happened in the life of Joseph. If you've been walking with us over the last 8-9 weeks, you have seen what Joseph had to endure. Joseph had several key steps in his life that brought him to where we are in Genesis 45. First of all, parents happened. Joseph's parent showed favoritism. Jacob favored him over those other 10 boys, and it created a rift. And because parents happened, then you have the pit happen, because Joseph's brothers hated him. They were jealous of him, and they put him in a pit with the intent on murdering him, but instead they sold him into slavery. After the pit happens, then we go to Potiphar happens. He's sold to Potiphar's little house, and then Potiphar's wife falsely accused Joseph of raping her or attempting rape. And from there, Joseph finds himself in prison. Prison happens. He's in a prison, falsely accused, an innocent man, but he is nevertheless in this Egyptian prison, and God never forgot about Joseph. Anybody glad that God never forgets about us? Amen. Amen. And from the prison, the palace happens. God promotes him from the prison to the palace. God's put him second in charge. And then when we get to Genesis 45, we see preservation happen. God used Joseph to preserve, and it's a beautiful story. Some of you might be in here today, and I'm certain that there have been some tragic events in your life. There are very few of us who get a chance to live life and never endure hardship and adversity. Somebody ought to say amen. Amen. This life has been designed where you and I go through traumatic experiences that can have profound impacts upon us. But the one thing we cannot allow is those events to permanently keep us in bondage. And that's what I love about Joseph. He does not allow it. Joseph chose to understand that there is a greater good going on in his life. Joseph chose to understand that there are some things that God is doing in his world, in his life, that is going to impact everyone around him. I want to give you three gems from the life of Joseph at the outset that are worth writing down. Number one, we live for the glory of God and not for personal glory. We live for the glory of God and not for personal glory. You got to understand that. Number two, forgiving those that cause you pain reveals the true love of God. Forgiving those that cause you pain reveals the true love of God. You and I must understand that our salvation is founded on the fact that we have been forgiven. And because we have been forgiven, therefore we must forgive. Our salvation is best exemplified in forgiving because we have been forgiven. And if we are not willing to forgive after we have been forgiven, then it is questionable if we truly have received the redemption that comes from our Lord and Savior, Jesus Christ. Number three, God remains a present help to his servant. God remains a present help to his servant. Three things that you're going to see right here from the outset in the life of Joseph. In Genesis 45, 1 through 4, we're going to see Joseph face his brothers. For those of you who haven't been with us through this series, you got to understand that Joseph's brothers now sold him into slavery. Can you imagine your siblings binding you and tying you up, putting you in a pit, sitting down, eating their meal, and while they're eating, they're talking about, should we kill him? Can you imagine the conversation, the impact that would have on you psychologically? Simeon and Judah step up, don't kill him, sell him, and then they sell him to the Ishmaelites. Can you imagine what went through Joseph's mind that his brothers are really going to go through with this act? But they sold him into slavery. But as God would have it, eventually Joseph rose to prominence in Egypt. And God brought a famine in the land, and that famine is what caused those brothers to have to come and face the very one they sold. And they didn't know that that was their brother Joseph. They are coming down to get grain, and Joseph sees them. He sees them. He knows who they are. They don't know him. He recognized those. He said, those are my brothers. And so he plays a game of cat and mouse. You got to go back and read it when you get some time. It is beautiful to see how he just plays strategically with them back and forth. They're going back. And finally, when we get to 45, he's going to let them know who he is. That is what's happening in Genesis chapter 45. Look at the text. It's beautiful. The Bible says that Joseph is there and he can't control himself because his emotions are great. This cat and mouse didn't go on one time. This was a period of days and months. And he tells everybody, verse 1, leave the room. Look in the text. Have everybody go out. You have to remember now, Joseph is second in command. He has attendants. He has servants. He had people there who were assisting him. And he wanted everyone out of the room. He only wanted a conversation between him and his brothers. You know, there are times in family where you have to have a family discussion. I'm convinced there are two reasons why he does this. Because this was number one, a time where this is only family. If your last name is not Coleman, you need to leave this room. You got to go. We have to have a family discussion. Anybody know what I'm talking about? I know y'all holy, y'all don't have family challenges, but for those of us who have family challenges, only Colemans can be in this discussion. We're going to have this discussion. We got to address some things, and everybody else needs to leave the room. You can't be in here for this. Joseph says only the descendants of Jacob can be in this conversation. He puts them out. But I want to tell you there's a second reason why I'm convinced that Joseph excluded the Egyptians and the servants from that room. I'm convinced that Joseph understood that there had to be a horizontal reckoning, but there also had to be a vertical reckoning with the brothers, but also with God. And only the true believers in God could be at that meeting. The Egyptians were polytheistic. They were not holding and beholding to Yahweh. And so he wanted them excluded from the conversation. It had a spiritual component to it. And so he says, everybody leave the room. They needed to have an intimate conversation. They needed some fellowship amongst themselves and discussion. And they needed to have a revealing, a revelation, an unveiling. That was imperative for them to develop to the point that God wanted to. Here it is. It's beautiful. I like this. Watch, watch. The Bible says in verse 2, he wept so loudly. Look at this. Look at the text. Look at the text. The Egyptians heard him. He's just weeping. What is this weeping about? Why is he weeping so loud? It is because this is the release of what has been bound for over 12 years, probably over 15 years, or maybe even 20 by now because of the length of time of what has transpired. And now Joseph is ready to face his brothers and truly reveal his identity. And in the process, I'm certain he's thinking about what his father had done, what his brothers had put him through in the pit. And he's weeping. The anguish and the pain is real. And Joseph is saying, Lord, I didn't think I would feel this way when I really am facing those who meant harm against me. And he's crying. And he's crying with his brothers, the ones who tried to kill him. The Bible says in verse 3, he says, I am Joseph. The brothers cannot believe it. He says, I'm Joseph. And then he says, is my father alive? A casual reader of this text, you will miss something very important in this text when he says that. Because you say, he has to know that his father is alive because he sent his brothers back to his father in 42 and in 43. Also 44. But I'm convinced that Joseph asked this question because he did not believe the brothers. He questioned the integrity of the brothers. You see, back in 42 and 43, the brothers said, we're not spies. We came down here just to purchase food. They said, we're honest men. You're honest men. You sold me into slavery. You're going to tell me in my face you're honest men? I don't think so. He says, you guys are liars. And so Joseph in chapter 45 asked the question again, is my father lying? Because he says, your character, the way you have behaved in the past, makes me question if I can trust your testimony. He said, I don't believe you. If you've ever been around a liar, and maybe you all don't know any liars, but if you've ever been around a liar, you know, when you ask a liar, is it raining outside? They say, yeah, it's raining. You get up and look out the window because you're like, you're a liar. You don't. Y'all don't understand, see. But for those of us know liars and been around them, you can't trust what they say. And Joseph said, my brothers are deceptive. They lack integrity. And I need to question, is my father alive? What is happening here? The Lord is orchestrating all of this to also expose the brothers for their lack of integrity, their lack of honesty. They claimed to be honest men, but they had not been honest men. Otherwise, they would have told Joseph when they met him, we killed our brother. Because in their minds, when they sold Joseph to the Ishmaelites who took him down to Egypt, they really thought that he was going to die. The prison system was not like it is today, where we have a law library and televisions and iPads and they can email and sit back and get a haircut. That foolishness did not exist, and I wish it didn't exist today. That's another show. Let me stay on point. But they thought Joseph was dead. Why? Because of the beatings, the lack of food, disease that exists in antiquity in a prison system. But Joseph was sustained. Why was Joseph sustained? Because God was with Joseph. Anybody glad God is with you? Anybody glad that God is with you? Anybody know that it was God with you when you were in those

0: want to tell you, he's keeping you today. He's keeping you today the same way he kept Joseph. He's keeping you and yours. Joseph, he says, come close. I like this. Look at verse 4. I like this. Look how he says it. He says, huddle up. I like it. Get in the huddle. Get close. And they came closer, and he said, I'm your brother, Joseph, whom you sold in Egypt. Why does he keep saying this? Because the brothers just cannot believe it. In some rabbinical literature, it is believed by the rabbis that when Joseph called the brothers close, he called them close because he wanted to expose himself to reveal in his person that he was truly a Israelite. Stay with me. If you recall, when God called Abram from Ur of the Chaldees, he gave Abram a symbol, an identifying mark in the flesh that identified their relationship with Yahweh. And that was something that they were supposed to, they being the Israelites, male, were all supposed to have, and it was the sign of circumcision. Circumcision was the identifying mark of the Jewish Hebrew people. Gentiles never practiced circumcision. And so the rest of the Egyptians there would have been uncircumcised. And so the rabbis believe that when Joseph called his brothers together, that he exposed himself and revealed that he was circumcised. And then they really knew, you are Joseph, our brother.
1: What a mighty God we serve. That so beautifully sums up Joseph's life, Dr. Coleman. From such utter brokenness to being a blessing to his whole family and the nation. 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
2: 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Still ahead this hour, J.D. Greer is going to talk to us about the value that God puts on marriage. Right now, Greg Laurie wants you to clean your room. Stay with me. 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
3: I heard about a Sunday school teacher that was talking to her kids about Jesus coming back again. And she said to the class, what would you do if you knew Jesus was coming back tomorrow? One little boy said, I'd clean up my room. The teacher said, why would you clean up your room? His response was, well, my mom says it looks like a tornado hit it, and I don't want Jesus to think he's coming back to a disaster zone. Is your life a disaster zone? Do you need to clean up your room, so to speak? I think the little guy got it right because he understood there's cause and effect here. In other words, if Jesus is coming back, I should do something about it. In fact, the Bible says, speaking of the return of Christ, he that has this hope purifies himself even as he is pure. Our belief about the end time should affect us in the way that we live in these times. So I guess the question is there anything in your life that should change? Think of it this way. The Apostle John said, even so, come Lord Jesus. Anything that would stop you from saying that should not be in your life. So I should look at lifestyle choices I make. I should look at relationships I have. I should look at places

0: as I go in light of the fact that Christ is coming. In other words, would I be ashamed to be doing any of these things if Jesus came back? Well, if the answer is yes, I would be, then stop doing those things. Let it affect you in your life. Jesus is coming back, so clean your room.
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3: Maybe God's ways are best after all. Maybe God has allowed your marriage to be as lousy as it is because he wants you to see something deeper, and that is his ways are best, and that through pursuing his path of obedience and blessing, you can have that marital union that you dreamed of when you were dating but have given up on since you got married.
2: Welcome back to Summit Life with pastor, author, and apologist, J.D. Greer. I'm your host, Molly Vidovich. I think deep down, a lot of people believe the biblical view of marriage is outdated and unequal, especially as it relates to the topic of submission. But God's design for marriage is actually perfect. It's timeless and beautiful. Today, Pastor J.D. Greer invites his wife, Veronica, to join him as they talk about the connection between marriage and the gospel. We're in 1 Peter chapter 3, verses 1 through 7, and Pastor J.D. is finishing up his teaching about what it means for a husband to lead in the marriage. Let's rejoin both of them once again here on Summit Life.
3: Guys, listen. I lose 1,000 arguments. I will honor her in 1,000 decisions so that I can speak with authority into the right ones. Some of you guys assert yourself in all the wrong ones. You assert yourself in all these wrong ones where you serve yourself, and then you're totally absent from the right ones where you should be protecting your family and serving them. I love this statement. Guys, you ought to write this down. I promise you to get you points for your wife if you pull out a pen right now and start writing this down. Spiritual leadership is not license to do what you want to do. It is empowerment to do what you ought to do. Guys, listen, I should lead my wife in a way that her submission to me is a blessing, not a burden. Here's one. Guys, a guy believes that they're called to the mission field and the girl doesn't. What do you do? Well, first you talk about it extensively. Maybe she's got valid reasons why. Maybe a lot of times guys get, you know, they'll be flighty and spiritual and they're not really thinking through all the things. And maybe she's got some valid points. But to the wife, listen, after you make your reasons known, at the end of the day, that's one of those arenas that you've got to make your reasons known, but then you have to be subject to him. You say, well, but I disagree. Submission implies disagreement. Right? It's not submission if it's not agreement. If you only submit when you agree, that's not submission, it's agreement. All right? Again, let me real quick, I want you to look at two more verses in here, and then I'm gonna bring the varsity squad up here and let her give you some perspective on these. All right, but real quick, go to verse 3. Verse 3, don't let your adorning be external, the braiding of hair, the putting on of gold jewelry, the clothing that you wear, but let your adorning be the hidden person of the heart with the imperishable beauty of a gentle and quiet spirit, which in God's sight is very precious, all right? So what Peter now is doing is talking to wives about two different kinds of beauty. There's a kind of beauty that the world that we live in always prioritizes and tells you to go after. It's external. It deals with clothing and how in shape your body is and the money value of your jewelry. But then Peter talks about another kind of beauty, the beauty that comes from Christ's likeness. That word gentle, by the way, the word gentle is a word that's used throughout the Gospels repeatedly to describe Jesus. So he's saying there is a greater beauty that is at work inside you. It is Jesus's beauty, and that is a beauty that never perishes. Now, again, I told you that I thought the varsity squad would help in giving you for some perspective. So I'm going to ask my wife if she will come up here and join me, and I'm going to ask her a few questions. Would you mind welcoming at all of our campuses, welcome my wife to the stage? How you doing?
4: Great.
3: All right. All right, so let me, I got three questions for you, maybe four. So here's question number one. Can a woman with a strong personality still have a quiet spirit like Peter's talking about?
4: The passage is talking about your spirit. And it's actually possible, more than possible, to be outwardly quiet or reserved and yet have anything but a quiet and gentle spirit that this passage is talking about. The question is, are you surrendered to God? And then if you're married, this passage is connecting it directly to how you treat and relate to your husband. So are you surrendered to God, submitted to God, and are you submitting to your husband? So it has nothing to do with the outward expression.
3: Question number two, it's about submission. What does it mean to you? Tell them what it means to you to submit, and then do you feel inferior when you do?
4: That's a good one. So I think an example of when I've had to submit, it, like JD said earlier, it doesn't happen that often, but an example was about a year ago when we moved, and JD felt very strongly where we lived before that we needed to move to be closer to the church. He doesn't really have a 9-to-5 job, so he wanted to be able to be home as much as was like physically possible. And so he felt like we needed to move to make that more possible. I, on the other hand, did not feel like we needed to move. I felt like we lived close enough. I loved our cul-de-sac lot. We had a great fence and we had neighbors with kids, our kids' ages. I mean, I just didn't feel that way. Plus, we had a Super Target 2 miles away. Who needs dad home when you got a Super Target 2 miles away is all I'm saying. So anyway, after several years of me just trying to wait him out and I guess thinking he would forget about it or something, pretty sure he was doing the same thing for that time, I finally realized it wasn't going to happen and we were feeling the exact same ways, and so I was going to have to submit. He didn't say that. He didn't demand that. The Lord made it clear to me, and I just knew it was what I had to do. So we moved. Now, I'm not going to lie to you. I still have to go visit my Super Target. I miss it so much. So I still miss my Super Target desperately, but he is home far more than he ever was before. It makes him so much happier. My kids see him so much more, and they are so much happier. It's a pretty good trade.
3: So the second part of that question, do you feel inferior when you do?
4: No, definitely not. I mean, like JD mentioned earlier, when I can manage it and the few times I've had to do it, I feel like I'm in good company because you see the best example of it in the Trinity. And so when I can manage to do it in the right way, I see it as a Christ-like attribute and I see it as a victory. So no, I think that would be the best advice that I can give to single women in here, young single women. And that is, JD makes it easy also. On top of that, JD makes it easy for me to follow him. So I would tell you as a single woman, marry someone that you will find it easy to follow and you won't end up in a situation where you're like really fighting this really difficult battle to submit because you've married someone that you respect and trust and you can do it.
3: Yeah, and that's probably a really important point to kind of, because I know a lot of this seems to be for married people, but we talk to single girls all the time who this is a compromise situation for them, and they almost get angry when you start suggesting that they ought to be waiting for a better spiritual leader. Why would you? I love this guy. You know, like this is a minor issue. You're going to bring kids if you have them underneath the direction of this guy. If you're going to obey the Bible, do you really want to put yourself in a situation like that? And I think that's a huge issue. You realizing it's not, God tells you that for your good to wait for the guy who will lead spiritually and that you would joyfully be able to follow.
4: Yeah, so, definitely.
3: So you don't feel inferior. Tell them that story that Karis, about how she sees this, because that's an awesome story.
4: Do you?
3: No, they'll like it, I promise.
4: Okay, since we're talking about submission. So.
3: That's good. Good example.
4: So this was years ago. My oldest daughter is 8 now, but I was taking her to preschool one day. I can't believe I ever told you this story. So this is years ago, and we weren't talking about anything related to this. She was just pulling one of those kid moments that kids will do. Out of the blue, I have no idea where this came from. She says, she's in the back of the car, "Mom, did God put Daddy in charge because he's taller than you?" I was like, no. And I'm thinking, oh, it's a teachable moment. Take advantage of the teachable moment. You know, like, okay. So I'm kind of racking my brain, thinking how to like answer. And she says, so she jumps in before I can say anything. And she says, oh, well, did he put him in charge because he's stronger than you? No, okay. So I'm like, you know, really trying to put my answer together. You know, it's kind of early in the morning and whatever. And I can see her little brain working, and I know that she's getting ready to ask me, did he put him in charge because he's smarter than you? And I'm like, no, don't let her get there, because how are you going to like curb that? You know, so she comes out with, did he put him in charge because he's smarter than you? And I was like, no. I scored higher than him on the SAT, so, you know, take that.
5: Only by 10 points, and because they changed the standard between when I took it and when you took it. All right, question number three. Last question here. How well, okay, this passage, verses 3 and 4, talk about inner beauty and outer beauty and talking about focusing on inner beauty. Tell them what that means to you. And then maybe a comment about how you feel like women at our church do with that whole thing. Say what I'm not courageous enough to say.
4: First, I really feel like I should confess to you that this is coming from someone who herself struggles valiantly with trying to dress in a way that I think is fashionable, attractive, hopefully cute, and yet still modest. And that gets harder all the time, I think, with some of our fashions. I'm definitely constantly fighting the battle of, I'd rather be found in style a lot of times, just in my heart. I'd rather be found in style or more fashionable and let the men around me, you know, worry about themselves than be found wanting in the style department or the fashion department and honor God and honor the men around me. And that's just something I struggle with all the time. So I want you to know that I understand the battle, and I understand the struggle. Just a few weeks ago, to be really honest, I put on some jeans, and JD said, those are kind of tight, aren't they? And I'm thinking internally, my internal dialogue is, tight? Well, I mean, they're fitted. They're not tight, though. They're not too tight. Plus, I mean, I really like these. Please, please, I want to keep them. But I could tell by the look on his face that it pained him to say anything anyway, and they had to go back. Can I be Sister V here? I know JD is Uncle JD, but I'm like much younger than him, so I'm going to be your Sister V here maybe for a minute.
5: Not so young that it's sketchy, by the way. Just we were within the range of, okay.
4: I just look a lot younger, so I'll be Sister V. Girls, single girls, the men that you are attracting with the sort of new trend of like the tights worn as pants, that thing, and this, you know, vacuum packed jeans and things that are very in style right now, those are not the men that you are going to want to be married to. Think about you, think future here. It's hard to do when you're young, I know, because I've, you know, I was there. But when you've been married for 11 years and you've had his 4 children, do you want to be worried about him and know that you don't look the same as you did when you attracted him with those things? No. You definitely want to be married to someone who is not drawn to the person showing the most in the room. You probably want to be married to the one who, you know, is dressed terribly and likes you when you're dressed terribly. But just think future. And once you've had 4 kids and when you lay down on the bed, your stomach lies down politely next to you. You want to know that he was not attracted to you just for your cleavage or your tush. You want to know he was attracted.
5: Did you just say the word tush?
4: I have a 3-year-old. Give me a break here. You know that what he was attracted to you in the first place for was not that, and it's not what's keeping him then either.
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5: Any words that you would have just for just a general encouragement for the women? And I feel like there's probably some implications for us too as guys on this.
4: Yeah. So just two last thoughts that I'd mentioned to JD. Ladies, I think I've dressed modestly in the past more. Well, not think. I know I dressed modestly in the past when I managed it more out of just a result of severe training by my mom and dad that I'm thankful for. But it was more out of just a result of that, a sense of duty than anything else. But as I've been in the ministry with JD over the years, there's been something else that has become a big motivator for me now. And that's something I would love to share with you because it's really helped me. And that is dealing with women who have been devastated by their husband's addiction to pornography. And them explaining to me and sharing with me how difficult it was to be out and seeing the women that were screaming, just screaming for men to look at them and lust after their bodies, and how when they came to church, it wasn't really a haven at all. There were just as many women in the church with bare backs, bare cleavage, see-through, tights worn as pants, you know, as in the church as there were outside of the church, and how that was just really, really hard for them and their husbands. And when it was my friend, it changed it, and I wanted to help them as much as I could with whatever I could manage to do for them and where and not where. You know, if I were in their position, I would want them to do the same for me. I think that's something that's really helped me, and I hope maybe you can think that way too, because it's real. I mean, there are men here today that are fighting that battle right here today. So if you think that way, I think it could help you. The other last thing I'll say is to the men, and that is this. We need your support in this. We really do. We need you to take inventory of the women that you gravitate towards in your life. And if they think if they dress modestly or immodestly, and if it's more the latter, if they dress immodestly, change your ways. We need you to help us just like you want us to help you in your battle to not, you know, lust after women and by what we wear. You want us to help you with that. We need you to help us in fighting that battle of not vying for your attention by who you give the attention to. I mean, JD's a man. I love what he does, you know, when we run into someone, either in the movies or even out or something, who's not wearing something that, you know, wearing enough clothes or something. I mean, he notices, he's a man, but after the reflexive notice, he always goes, like, with the same way every time, I love it. He goes, oh, whoa, she's, like, not wearing enough clothes. And he, like, you know, and, like, with a total disdainful look on his face. So he has trained himself to do that, and it always makes me feel like he values a woman in that moment who is wearing enough clothes, who is wearing modest things, and it encourages me to do that. He's even, like, helped me when I'm choosing a bathing suit, choose one that is more modest and rather than one that is less modest. And so that's what I call support. Tell the women in your life, if there's an appropriate moment to tell the woman in your life that you appreciate how she is dressing modestly, do it. I tell JD all the time that I need him to tell me that he still thinks I am sexy even when I'm choosing to wear something less revealing rather than more revealing, because the world sure ain't telling me that.
5: You probably should clarify that you mean husbands tell your wives that, or a sister. We're not talking about going up to random women at the church. I mean, like, there ain't no way I could lust for you wearing that. Thanks.
4: Yes. I mean, your wife or your sister. Like I said, that's all I've got.
5: Thank you, babe. Thanks. Would y'all let you know? I appreciate it. Let me pull this together for you real quick by taking you back to the text one more time, because I want you to see how all this ties together. I'm going to do this very briefly. So these are the effects of when you live this way. There are three of them you see there, very briefly. Just note them. give you a thought about them, and then we're going to end. Men, when you honor your wives, number one, your prayers are not hindered. Your prayers are not hindered. You see that in verse 7? That's a pretty dramatic statement, isn't it? That your relationship with your wife, when you are not to her what you should be, that your actual prayers to God are hindered. Can I tell you the internal logic of that? It's actually a general scriptural principle you'll find in a number of places. When you approach God in prayer, right? You are approaching him from a position of weakness. God is in a position of strength. You are in a position of weakness. And you are asking God in prayer to help you in your position of weakness. What he's saying is, if you have used your position of strength to serve yourself, why would you think God would use his position of strength to serve you? Men, if you are dominating your wife, if you are serving yourself, if you are interested in what you have as opposed to sacrificially giving it up the way Christ gave it up for you, if you are not doing that with your family, don't expect God to hear your prayers. Because God's not going to use a position of strength to serve you in a way that you're not serving others. Does that make sense? My challenge to you is go home and ask your wife. Some of you men haven't had an answered prayer, a good one, in a long time. If you're man enough, this will take some manness. You sit down with your wife and say, why isn't God answering my prayers? And you pull out a pen and a piece of paper and you get ready to write it down. Why isn't God answering my prayers? That's my challenge to you. Number two, here's your second effect. You begin to live together. I was arrested by that phrase in verse 7, live together, because I remember I mentioned to you that there are so many marriages I find where it's a roommate situation, two people living two lives under the same roof. Peter, when he says live together, means that you're in this union, you're in this harmony together. Maybe some of you, listen, maybe, just maybe, some of you, the pitiful state of your marriage right now will maybe put you in a position where you would say, maybe God's ways are best after all. Maybe God has allowed your marriage to be as lousy as it is because he wants you to see something deeper, and that is his ways are best, and that through pursuing his path of obedience and blessing, you can have that marital union that you dreamed of when you were dating but have given up on since you got married. Here's the third effect. You see it there in verse 1 and verse 4. You preach the gospel to a cynical world. You preach the gospel to a cynical world. Listen, our marriages ought to be the greatest apologetic of the gospel. Apologetic means argument. Our marriages ought to be the greatest argument for the gospel of anything that we have in our community here. We preach the gospel to our community and our marriages in different ways. Men and how they serve, wives and how they submit. Peter is picking up on this theme. Have you seen it? We always think the way that we become convincing is by having better arguments than the other guys. So let's line up our smart guys and show why our smart guys are smarter than their smart guys. We think the way to win a cynical world is to have a charismatic speaker who tells funny and emotional stories. We think the way to attract the watching world is to do the best program, lights and music of anybody. You know what that does? That gets bored Christians from other churches. That's all that does. You want to convince a true cynic, he says, there's a greater beauty. There's a more powerful beauty, and it doesn't come through how right you are. It comes from how much like Jesus you are, that gentle spirit. Because in there, you start to see the power of the resurrection. That's the power of the cross. There is a greater beauty, see, a greater beauty, a greater power that is in the power of the cross and resurrection than in anything else. By the way, wives, do you see that in there where it said that if you want to change your husband, how do most of you try to change your husband? You nag him to death. Without a word, he says, you'll change him. You think the way to change your husband is by beating him down and wearing him down through your constant complaining. A newsflash, it ain't working, and it ain't gonna work. Right? The definition of insanity is doing the same thing over and over again and thinking you're gonna get different results. It ain't working. The way that you change him is through the power of grace, because that Christ-like beauty transforms his heart. It's the hidden secret of gospel power. It's the cross and resurrection. Women, you ought to go home to your men and say this: how can I preach the gospel to you? Show me, tell me how to preach a wordless sermon about the generosity of the gospel. Men, you ought to do the same. How can I preach the gospel to you? What is it that I can do that would greater display the honor that Christ gives, the submission that Christ gives?
2: 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Greer. If you missed any part of today's teaching, or if you'd like to catch up on the rest of our series, I Am an Alien, just head to jdgreer.com. I want to tell you about our newest featured resource. It's a Bible study on the book of Revelation. It's one of the most fascinating and often misunderstood books in the Bible. So Pastor JD, why do you think so many Christians either avoid revelation or become obsessed with it?
5: Yeah, Molly, that's a great question. I think a lot of people fall into one of two extremes when it comes to the book of Revelation, and that is they kind of look at it with fear and confusion,
2: right,
5: or they're just into unhealthy speculation. But Revelation was never meant to create panic or just to generate endless timelines. It was written to help believers stay faithful mm-hmm. and hopeful in difficult times. The main point of Revelation is not predicting headlines, it's revealing Jesus. Yes, there is stuff in there that gets us excited, and we can begin to see the chess pieces moving around the board, and there's a lot in Revelation that excites us, but its main point is to reveal Jesus. And that's why I'm excited to tell our listeners about this study that we've produced that goes along with our series on Revelation that will help lead you to clarity and confidence instead of a fear or some kind of unhealthy obsession. When you give this month at jdgreer.com, you'll have the option of receiving our brand new Revelation study. And so I think you'll enjoy it.
2: Thanks, JD. That's such a helpful reminder, and it's exactly what this Revelation Bible study is designed to walk you through. Just get in touch with us today, and we'll be glad to send it your way as a thank you for your gift to this ministry. 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I'm Molly Vidovich. 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
1: That's JD Greer with the Summit Life. Thanks for spending part of your day in the Word with me. You're listening to The Well. Coming up next hour, we're going to hear from Greg Laurie and Philip Miller. I'm Michelle. You're listening to The Well. And right now, here's Bethany Bilson and Ephesians 2.
6: Once you were dead because of your disobedience and your many sins, you used to live in sin just like the rest of the world, obeying the commander of the power of the air. He is the spirit at work in the hearts of those who refuse to obey God. All of us used to live that way, following the passionate desires and inclinations of our sinful nature. By our very nature, we were subject to God's anger, just like everyone else. But God, so rich in mercy, and He loved us so much, that even though we were dead because of our sins, He gave us life when He raised Christ from the dead. It is only by God's grace that you have been saved. For He raised us from the dead along with Christ and seated us with Him in the heavenly realms, because we are united with Christ Jesus. So God can point to us in all future ages as examples of the incredible wealth of His grace and kindness towards us, as shown in all He has done for us who are united with Christ Jesus. God saved you by His grace when you believed, and you can't take credit for this. It's a gift from God. Salvation is not a reward for the good things that we've done, so none can boast about it. For we are God's masterpiece. He has created us anew in Christ Jesus, so we can do the good things He planned for us long ago.
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5: The key to the Christian life is commitment to Christ in a lifetime of growth. It's consistency.
11: Some people are wired more for resistance. and distraction-y. But today, Pastor Greg Laurie points out discipleship requires some focused effort.
0: One person defined the Christian life as long obedience in the same direction. Because it's not enough to walk forward, you have to go forward spiritually.

0: was the last time you were the newbie on the job? The new guy or gal just hired? If you were fortunate, you had someone come alongside you to show you the ropes. Because if you don't know anything, it's hard to do anything. Well, today on A New Beginning, Pastor Greg Laurie points out how we tutor new believers through a process called discipleship. It's a process of spiritual duplication, where older believers give the younger an example to follow, a paradigm for success.
1: Okay, we're in our Timeless series, and I want you to turn to Matthew chapter 28, and the title of my message is Discipleship, the next step in following Jesus. Because it's not enough to walk forward, you have to go forward spiritually. The key to the Christian life is commitment to Christ and a lifetime of growth. It's consistency. One person defined the Christian life as long obedience in the same direction. So I've tried stand-up paddling. How many of you have ever done stand-up paddling? A few of you. And so I've tried, but I'm not very good at it. My wife immediately was great at it. She got on the board. She's paddling, catching waves, cutting across the wave. I'm still trying to just stand on it without falling. And I've noticed that if I have a little momentum, it helps me a little bit. So it comes down to this: stall and you fall. So if you stop, you're just gonna fall over. So you have to keep moving, right? The same could be said of the Christian life. Stall and you fall. Keep growing as a believer. Being a Christian is more than just getting fire insurance. So that's pretty awesome. If all salvation was a promise that you will not go to hell, it would be worth getting saved for that alone. Is that right? But it's far more than that. It's a relationship with God that lasts a lifetime. And it's growing in this relationship with God as well. Not just following Him as your friend or even just your Savior, but as your Lord and your God. But some people don't seem to get this. They're still in what you might describe as a baby-like state. I love babies. They're so cute. I don't like to change their diapers, but everything else I like. And it's wonderful to watch them grow, their first words, their first steps. Everything they do is just adorable, isn't it? And I can think of my own children and think of my grandchildren now and all of those great moments in their life. The first time a baby, or really a little toddler now, is beginning to eat. They feed themselves. You know, you feed them at first, now they're beginning to feed themselves. I remember the first time I gave my son Jonathan ice cream. He was still a baby. It wasn't the right thing to do, but I did it. I didn't tell Kathy about it till later. But I can tell you this much. I took a little spoon, dipped it in some vanilla ice cream. I put it in his little baby mouth, and I'm telling you, he smiled. He loved it. Not a good idea to give a baby sugar and vanilla at that early age, but you know, this is the great moments when we watch our kids discover these things for the first time. But sometimes people never grow up. You can't stay a baby for your whole life. When I was a kid, there was a cartoon that was very popular. It was a character named Baby Huey. Do you remember Baby Huey? It was a big giant duck in a diaper that never grew up. Sadly, some Christians are like Baby Huey. They've known the Lord for years, but they've never had any spiritual maturity. In Hebrews 6, we read, let's stop going over the basics of Christianity again and again. Let's go on instead and become mature in our understanding. It's time to grow up. And this is the role of a pastor. We want to help you grow up. We want to help you mature. It's a role of a parent. By the way, parents, you need to be parents. Your child doesn't need you to be their best friend. They need you to be their mother and their father, right? That's very important. You have to tell them what's right. You have to tell them what's wrong. You have to warn them. You have to correct them. And they don't like it. They'll fight you. They'll resist you. They'll resent you. And one day, they'll thank you. And then they'll have their kids, and you will see your revenge. because it'll happen to them, right? But that's my job as a parent, and that's our job as older believers, is to find younger believers and help them to grow and mature. You know, I've noticed that a lot of couples today aren't having children. Instead, they're having dogs. And they think of dogs as their children. I mean, it's just getting weird, okay? Listen, let me just say this at the outset. I'm a dog lover. I like dogs. I've had many dogs over the years. I don't have one at this moment, but I love dogs. But I don't worship dogs. And I think for some people, it's almost become a little strange. They take their dogs to the restaurant. They have their dogs at the table. They feed their dogs from the table. They take their dogs on the airplane. They push their dogs in strollers. I saw someone pushing a cat in a stroller the other day. I'm not making any of this up. It's just getting out of control. They build their life around the dog. I was inviting someone to church the other day. Why don't you come out to church sometime? We'd like to, but we can't leave the dog alone. Oh, really? Is it your dog or is it your God? I don't know, but maybe you need to get your priorities in order. You know, I saw a mom in the park and her dog was loose and she had her child on a leash. And I asked the child, what do you think about this? And the child bit me, okay, so. And then cats, don't get me started on cats, you know. I'm not a cat lover. I had a friend say to me, you know, cats always land on their feet. I said, not the way I throw them, they don't. Okay, enough on that. One last word about cats, I'm done. Ever heard of the famous designer, Karl Lagerfeld? He died recently. He left millions of dollars of his fortune to his cat, Choupette. I think I'm pronouncing it properly. Get a grip. We need to put as much energy into helping a new believer grow that we put into our dogs or our cats.
0: Pastor Greg Laurie will have the second half of his message in just a moment.
1: You know, I've heard people describe a trip to Israel as seeing the Bible actually come to life. Hey, everybody, Greg Laurie. And I've been to Israel many times, and I've led a lot of tours, and I have to say that's absolutely true. Listen, when you're walking on the same stones that Jesus himself walked on, well, that's something that's enriching to your faith. It's not just a travel experience. It actually energizes and enhances your study of the Bible. Think of it this way. It's a vacation with a purpose. And we're going to be taking a tour of Israel April 6 to 15, 2027. You can find out more at israel.harvest.org.
0: Step right into biblical history. 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Well, Pastor Greg is helping us understand what discipleship is all about today in a message from his series called Timeless.
1: So let me tell you some things now that new believers need. And I'm addressing these remarks to two groups of people. Number one, to new believers. But I'm also addressing my remarks to older believers, because this is what you need to do for younger believers. And I found a great little outline in a book called The Lost Art of Disciple Making by Leroy Imes. I recommend that book to you, by the way. But he had some great points, so I'm using some of his points. He pointed out, number one, the new believer needs acceptance. They need acceptance. When someone comes to Christ, they need to know that they're accepted by God. So let me say this to you. If you're a new believer, you are accepted by God. He loves you. He accepts you. In fact, the Bible even says you've been made acceptable in the beloved. There's nothing you need to do to earn God's favor. You have it already. And there's nothing you need to do to earn his love. You have that as well. But we need to say to new believers, we accept you, we welcome you. Because you know what? New Christians have a lot of rough edges. They haven't learned the new Christian vocabulary yet. In fact, they might have a few words left over from their old vocabulary that will pop up now and then. Be patient with them. Be loving toward them. I think of how little I understood when I came to Christ. And thankfully, there were people that were accepting. Paul writes to the believers in Thessalonica and 1 Thessalonians 2:8. He said, we loved you so much. We were delighted to share with you not only the gospel of God, but our lives as well, because you had become so dear to us. Number two, a new believer needs assurance. They need assurance. They need to know that they're saved. Remember, the devil came to Adam and Eve in the garden. And what was his first temptation? Challenging the word of God. He says, did God really say what you thought God said? And that's what the devil will do with a new believer. They've accepted Christ, and Satan will whisper in their ear, do you really think Christ has come into your life? Do you really think after all you've done that your sin is forgiven? So we need to assure them. And 1 John 5 says, these things we write to you that believe on the name of the Son of God, that you may know that you have eternal life. They can know, and we need to assure them. And if you're a new believer, we want to assure you as well. Number three, the new believer needs protection. They need protection. Paul writes to the believers in Galatia in Galatians 4:19, dear children, I feel as though I'm going through labor pains for you, and they'll continue until Christ is fully developed in your life. You know, they're like babies again, and when you go to a hospital, they'll sterilize everything, especially around the little babies, because life is so fragile, it must be protected. New believers are vulnerable to their own emotions. They don't understand it when they had a sense of euphoria when they accepted Christ, and 2 days later, it's gone. Maybe they thought, oh, it will always be this way, but it won't. You'll have days where you don't feel anything, right? So we need to say, that's okay, that's normal, nothing bad has happened. You need to learn how to walk by faith, not by feeling, because the Bible says the just shall live by faith. New believers are also vulnerable to false teachings. We have to ground them in Scripture. And old friends are going to show up that will try to drag them down. And old girlfriends and old boyfriends will suddenly materialize. And temptations they never had will suddenly appear. I remember when the Christians told me, Greg, you're going to be tempted by the devil. I said, how will I know when I'm being tempted? They said, you'll know. Okay. So I was brand new in the faith. I mean, literally days old. I had a little button on my shirt. It was a little picture of Jesus on it. I'm wearing my little Jesus button. I'm sitting in class. And there was a very attractive young lady sitting toward the front of the class. I'd noticed her before, but I'd never talked to her because clearly this girl would not talk with someone like me. And at the end of the class, she walks up to me and says, hi, what's your name? And I momentarily forgot my name. I said, what is it? Oh, it's Greg. Yes, I'm Greg. She said, you're really cute. I thought, what? You're really cute. I'm like, are you talking to me? And she said, you know, my parents have a house up in the mountains. Would you like to spend the weekend with me? I thought, this is temptation. And as I recall, she was wearing a red dress, devil with a red dress. No, blue dress. It's blue dress. No, but you know what? It was temptation. And I'll tell you why. That never happened to me before. It's not like I had cute girls hitting on me. Hard to believe as it is. I knew this literally was Satan trying to pull me down through a very attractive young lady. Thankfully, I said no to that. But that's going to happen to a new believer. We need to warn them. You're going to get tempted. You're going to have people try to drag you down. And the new believer, number four, needs fellowship. That's why we want to involve them in our lives. That's why small groups are so good. Some things are learned in rows and other things are learned in circles where you're together and you can talk about it and you can ask questions. And so we need to bring a new believer into the church. No one gave me any materials to read after I accepted Christ. No one gave to me a copy of the New Believer's Bible and said, hey, Greg, read this. In fact, the reason I wrote the notes for this Bible was because nothing like this was available when I first came to Christ, and I wanted to have something I could offer to someone that could help them grow as a brand new believer. But there's a guy that showed up in my life, and I didn't know him from Adam's house cat. And I don't know if Adam had a house cat. But this guy, his name is Mark. He walks up to me, "Hi, my name is Mark." I'm like, "Okay, hi." He says, "I noticed you accepted Christ at the Bible study the other day." I said, "Yeah, I did." And he said, "I want to take you to church." I said, "Oh, it's okay. I don't want to go to church." He goes, "No, I want you to come to church with me." "No, no, thank you. Thanks for asking, but no." "Yeah, where do you live?" "No, I don't want to go to church with you. What's your address?" Next thing I know, I'm in his car on my way to church. And I love this guy because he wouldn't take no for an answer. He was persistent in the best way possible. He takes me to Calvary Chapel, and I walk smack dab into the middle of a spiritual awakening. And my life started changing. See, the only Christians I knew were the ones on my high school campus. I knew nothing about the church. I knew nothing about the Bible. I knew nothing about God. I was like just a blank piece of paper. But Mark took me under his wing. Effectively, he was discipling me. There was no question that was too ridiculous to ask him. He modeled for me what a Christian should be. I could observe him. And you can be that person for someone else if you're an older believer. Because there are some things that are taught and there are other things that are caught. There's only so much I can do behind some pulpit. They need to see what a real, living, breathing Christian looks like. You know, what does a Christian do with their free time? How does a Christian husband treat his wife? How does a Christian wife treat her husband? How do Christian kids react to their parents? Do Christians drink? Do Christians go to movies? The answer is yes. We go see Jesus Revolution and some other films as well. But Paul says to Timothy in 2 Timothy 3:10, "You've observed my teaching and my conduct and my aim in life, which is my faith." So yeah, teaching is good, but they need to see you in the way that you live. New believers need old believers. Old believers need new believers. Having a new believer in your life can have a reviving effect on you. As they discover truths for the first time, you can rediscover them. You stabilize them, they energize you. So get a new believer, not a dog, not a cat. They're fine. No, a human being that you can help grow spiritually.

0: 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In fact, they're not a new believer. They're not a believer at all, or they don't know if they are or not. What would you say to them?
1: I'd say that's the most important decision you're ever going to make in your life. 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
2: 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Arise, O sleeper! Awaken!
0: Well, that's a taste of the new movie called A Great Awakening, the story of George Whitefield and the tremendous awakening that swept through colonial America in the 18th century. And we're making that movie available on DVD right now. More on that in a moment. But Pastor Greg, I know you recently had the director and the star of that movie as guests at your church.
1: That's right. I was interviewing both of them, and I asked Jonathan Blair, who plays the role of George Whitefield, what would it sound like if George Whitefield ordered something from In-N-Out Burger?
3: He'd probably first say, "Do you know Jesus? He is the Christ. I'll have animal-style fries."
1: I like that.
3: And then blow out the mic.
1: Yeah. Now, this doesn't happen in the actual film we're going to send you, but we want to send you this new movie, A Great Awakening, that features the amazing talents of Jonathan Blair, who plays a title role, as well as the story that you've got to hear. I bet it's a story many of you don't know, but it's a very important story that tells more about the formation of our nation. 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It's one of the best Christian films I've ever seen.
0: 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Or just go online to harvest.org. And then, Pastor Greg, if you would, speak directly to the person who wants to make a change today in their relationship with God.
1: Maybe as you've been listening to this message, you've thought, "I wish I could come into this relationship with God. I just don't know how." Let me tell you how you can come into a relationship with God right here, right now. First of all, you need to recognize you need God. You need to admit you're a sinner. I know some people choke on that word, but the Bible says all have sinned and fallen short of the glory of God. But then you need to recognize that Jesus Christ, the Son of God, died on the cross for your sin. The Bible says, while we were yet sinners, Christ died for us. And then you need to believe in Jesus. Jesus put it this way, "For God so loved the world, he gave his only begotten Son, and whosoever believes in him should not perish, but have everlasting life." You might ask, how does one believe in Jesus? To believe means to put your faith and trust in Christ alone, and to receive him into your life as your own friend, Savior, and Lord. The Bible says, "For as many as received him, he gave them the power to become sons of God." Would you like to receive Christ? And by that I mean, would you like to ask Jesus to enter into your life and be your Savior, your friend, your Lord? If so, you can just pray this prayer after me. It's a simple prayer. You can pray it out loud if you would like, or you could pray it in the quietness of your heart. But if you want Jesus Christ to forgive you of your sin, if you want to go to heaven when you die, or maybe you want to make a recommitment to the Lord, just pray this prayer after me now. Pray these words if you would. Lord Jesus, I know that I'm a sinner, but I know that you're the Savior who died on the cross for my sin. I turn now from my sin, and I ask you to come into my life and forgive me of all of my sin. Thank you for loving me. Thank you for hearing this prayer. And thank you for answering this prayer. In Jesus' name I pray. Amen. Hey, if you just prayed that prayer, I want to congratulate you and say, welcome to the family of God.
0: Yeah, that's right. 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

0: Text the word beginning to 48616 to listen to Greg Laurie's message from the beginning. Hope that you enjoyed that message tonight. Stick around for more great teaching. Philip Miller on the way with his message, Why Transactional Prayers Never Work. He is continuing to teach out of Matthew chapter 6. So get your Bible out, flip over to that chapter, and get ready for some encouraging words from Philip Miller. Stick around at 6 for Jeff Shreve and From His Heart right now. I think we deserve a humor break. Here's one for you from Chuck Swindoll.
1: This came off the police blotter. An elderly lady did her shopping and upon returning found four men in her car. She dropped her shopping bags, drew her handgun, and proceeded to scream at them at the top of her voice, telling them to get out of her car because she has a gun and she knows how to use it, and she will. Well, they scrambled. They didn't wait around for a second invitation. They ran like mad, whereupon she put her load of shopping bags into the back of the car and got into the driver's seat, and small problem, her key wouldn't fit the ignition. Car was parked five cars down. So she loaded her bags into her car and drove to the police station with a red face. The sergeant said she told the story and it nearly tore him in two with laughter. He pointed at the other end of the counter where four very, very pale men were reporting a carjacking by this weird old lady.
2: In the beginning, the Word already existed. The Word was with God, and the Word was God. He existed in the beginning with God. God created everything through Him, and nothing was created except through Him. The Word gave life to everything that was created, and nothing that was created except through Him. The light shines in the darkness, and the darkness has not overcome it.
0: Thanks so much for being with us tonight on The Well, and thank you so much for giving. Eric and Joanna in Kilgore supporting us, Cornerstone Packaging in Tyler, and Nay in Pittsburgh. Just a few of you. We would love to hear from so many more. 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
3: Beware of this kind of prayer that tries to manipulate God in order to get His blessings, because it is a prayer that aims not to get more of God, it aims to get more of God's stuff. That's what we're after. And prayer, friends, that uses God to get His stuff will never work.
4: Welcome to Living Hope with Pastor Philip Miller. I'm Pastor Larry McCarthy. We're glad you've joined us today for this series through the Sermon on the Mount. Pastor Philip, praying for our needs, that's most likely what most people do, but you're saying perhaps we ought to think about a better way here.
5: Yeah, I mean, I think we naturally pray about our needs, and God cares about those needs, right? He loves to give good gifts to His children. He knows what we need before we even ask. And so He wants to hear about our desires, our hopes, our dreams, our pain points, the needs, our concerns. He cares about all those things.
4: Yes. And
5: but the problem is prayer can slip into kind of a laundry list. Or a to-do list. It's sort of like, here's all the stuff we need you to do, God, you know, just almost a punch list for Him to complete. Yeah. Or worse off, it can feel like a vending machine where we're just sort of like, I need E4. I need the candy bar in E4. And so punch it in, put in whatever I need to so I can get what I need from God. That's what my prayer tool is for. And which of course is just, it's so much less than what God intends prayer to be. And what, on the bad side, it can almost feel like we're trying to manipulate God or try to pull the levers to try to control our own.

0: lives, get what we want from God. And God's not a vending machine. He's not a genie in the bottle. He's the living God. He's our Father. And prayer is primarily designed for intimacy with Him. And so Jesus is going to call us back to a fresh heart of prayer that seeks after God, not His stuff today.
1: Well, stay tuned, beloved, because after the message, we're going to have this wonderful discussion regarding the complexities of unanswered prayer. You want to stick around for that. But now, let's go to the pulpit of the Moody Church as we begin part two of the sermon, Pray Then Like This. Grab your Bibles. Our text today is Matthew chapter 6. We're going to look at verses 5 through 13.
2: That's the first way prayer doesn't work. It's when we have our eyes on others, when we're looking to others. The second way prayer doesn't work is when we're looking to ourselves, looking to ourselves. Look at verse 7. And when you pray, do not heap up empty phrases as the Gentiles do, for they think that they will be heard for their many words. Do not be like them, for your Father knows what you need before you ask Him. It says the second way I don't want you to pray is like the Gentiles. That won't work either. The Gentiles, the word here is the ethne, the nations, the pagans, the non-Jewish people that who are obviously far from God because they don't follow the Jewish way of life in the first century. Their prayers, Jesus says, are full of repetition and pleading and flattery and well-oiled phrases rehearsed in order to try to get something through to God. They have many words, literally a torrent of words. The torrent, the magic formulas, the secret incantations, the shamanistic rituals, torrential prayer, a deluge that even God can't resist. That's the idea. If we could just find the right combination of magic words, if we could just crack the code, press the right buttons, you know. It's like God is a giant vending machine in the sky, and you want the candy, and so you're like, what's the combination of buttons and money I have to put into the machine so I can get my little treat to come out the slot? This kind of prayer aims to manipulate God, to win Him over so that you get His blessings, to do whatever it takes to get through, beg, plead, bargain, flatter, swear, whatever it takes. I'll say anything if I could just get God to give in to what I want. And Jesus says, beware. Beware of this kind of prayer that tries to manipulate God in order to get His blessings, because it is a prayer that aims not to get more of God. It aims to get more of God's stuff. That's what we're after. And prayer, friends, that uses God to get His stuff will never work. Prayer that uses God to get His stuff will never work, because we're not using prayer the way it's designed to work. Prayer is about God. It's about relationship with Him. It's about bringing my heart and my life and exposing it to Him so that His grace and relationship might make me holy and transform and change me. But when I twist prayer into a mechanical, magical incantation formula so that I can manipulate God to get His blessings and His stuff, it's not about getting more of God. It's about just getting more of His stuff. Imagine if you were a guy and you were madly in love with a young lady and you decide to get engaged and you're all excited about planning your wedding and you have some significant family wealth. And during the planning process of the wedding, your fiance, she learns that your family's wealth is structured in a trust in such a way that she'll never actually have access to the money. And so she dumps you. How do you feel? You feel used and dirty, right? Because she wasn't after you. She was after your stuff. She didn't love you. She's just a gold digger, right? Another phrase you probably thought you would never hear from the pulpit of Moody Church. And look, God says, look, I'm not going to let you use me just to get my stuff. I can tell when what you really want is my blessings, not me. You just want health and wealth and comfort and ease and happiness and healing. But you're not that into me. And if it's me you want, I'm all in. But I'm not going to let you just use me. You don't like to be used. God doesn't either. Prayer doesn't work like that. Prayer doesn't work when we're looking to others. It doesn't work when we're looking to ourselves. Well, how does it work? Well, look, it works like this when we're looking to our Father. Looking to our Father. Look at this beautiful prayer Jesus gives us. Verse 9, pray then like this. Our Father in heaven, hallowed be your name. Your kingdom come, your will be done on earth as it is in heaven. Give us this day our daily bread, and forgive us our debts as we also have forgiven our debtors. And lead us not into temptation, but deliver us from evil. Now, we're going to have a chance to walk through this, the Lord's Prayer, over the next coming talks. We're going to do a mini sub-series after Easter. We'll take a little break, do Easter, and then we'll come back, and we're going to walk through the Sermon on the Mount phrase by phrase. But for now, what I want you to see is how Jesus is giving us a third way to pray. Jesus is giving us a third way to pray. He's contrasting it with the hypocrites and the Gentiles. This prayer is the prayer of a child. It's the prayer of a child. It is prayer that pursues our Father with childlike trust, intimacy, and surrender, which will always be answered. It's prayer that pursues our Father with childlike trust, intimacy, and surrender, which will always be answered. Look at these phrases. Our Father in heaven. Did you know that Jesus is the first person in the Bible or in all of history to address God in prayer as Father? He's the first one. This is a radical breakthrough of relational closeness in the Bible. And it's not just Jesus, the Son of God, who prays this way. That shouldn't surprise us. But Jesus is teaching us to pray this way, his disciples to pray, our Father. How can he do that? Because to all who received him, Jesus, to all who believed in his name, he gives the right to become children of God. John 1:12. In the coming of Jesus, friends, it's as if Jesus is saying, my coming has ushered in a whole new dynamic of relational closeness between you and God, and it's all happening because I came here, which is exactly right. Just think of how different this prayer would read if it started with our Creator who is in heaven, or our Master who is in heaven, our Lord who is in heaven. All of those things would be true, right? It'd all be true. But Jesus is intentionally shocking his audience and saying, our Father. The picture is of a child running into the arms of her father. Pray like that, Jesus says. Pray looking to our Father as a child, not looking to others in order to use God to look good so people will accept you, not looking to yourself, using God to get his stuff so you can be, you know, happy and use it in life, but looking to our Father, pursuing him with childlike trust, intimacy, and surrender. Friends, this is a big difference The heart of the orphan uses prayer, misuses prayer in all kinds of ways to self-aggrandize and build an ego so that you can fit in the world. The heart of the orphan uses prayer in order to self-serve and take care of his needs, fending for himself. But this is different. This is the heart of a child who knows that he has a loving father and he simply wants to be close, full of trust, surrender to the love of his father. It's a different picture. Look at how the prayer unfolds. Hallowed be your name. Father, may your name be exalted and honored everywhere as holy. And in my life too, would you be seen as holy in me, holy in my life. May I be wholly devoted to you, full of trust and obedience and worship. You see this? It's a beautiful picture. Your kingdom come, your will be done on earth as it is in heaven. May your kingly reign preside over all things in creation, including this life, my own life, because you are my king and I am here at your service. And oh, that everything might be brought under your rule and your will would be done, that the whole earth would be made right and new and whole on earth as it is in heaven, that there would be justice and peace and equity and wholeness and blessing from every place and every time. Have your way in this world and in me too. Not my will, but yours be done. This is not, there's no image bolstering here. There's no torrent of manipulative words. Just simple childlike trust, intimacy, and surrender. See, prayer in this mode is less about conforming God to what I want, and it's more about me conforming to what he wants. Give us this day our daily bread. Father, we're needy, we're desperate, and you're the one who provides. Please give us what we need when we need it. After all, our Father knows exactly what we need before we even ask. Forgive us our debts, as we also have forgiven our debtors. Every relationship needs regular forgiveness, doesn't it? And none more so than our relationship with our Father. As we daily, hourly, minute by minute fall short of the glory of God, because we cherish our relationship with him, we keep short accounts with him and with others, because you cannot love God and hate your brother. We know this. And lead us not into temptation, but deliver us from evil. This world is full of temptation, tests, traps, things that can take us down. And we know we're weak. We know we're frail. And so we ask God to protect us from the things that could wreck our lives. But if they do come, we pray that he would preserve us safely to the other side, that evil would not take us down. See, it's such a simple prayer, isn't it? There's no guile. No magic words or formulas here. In fact, one of the abuses of the Lord's Prayer is that we turn it into ritual and formula. That's the opposite of what Jesus is trying to do here. This is the prayer rising from the heart of a child who simply knows that his good Father is watching over him. Our eyes are not on others trying to look good in front of them. Our eyes are not on ourselves just trying to get God's stuff so we can get by. Our eyes are on our Father. And we're using prayer to pursue him with childlike trust, intimacy, and surrender.
1: 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I'm Pastor Larry McCarthy. And before we start our discussion today, I wanted to let you know that this program is made possible because of generous supporters just like you. 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We're so glad you've joined us today as we have a really good discussion planned about how our Heavenly Father meets our needs. Now, Pastor Philip, there's so much evil around us, and certainly the enemy is real and he's sneaky. And in even the disciples' prayer that the Lord gave us, that can be twisted into something that's unintended and disingenuous. So let me ask you this. I think where I'm going here, how do we keep our prayer life from just becoming this empty ritual where we're just reciting words?
0: Yeah. And it can happen so easily, right? And that's one of the dangers with the Lord's Prayer is that we recite it so much, it loses its meaning. It's just something we do. I remember when I was a kid, we would wake up, we would do sometimes family devotions in the morning or whatever, and then we would go around and pray. And every day I prayed basically the same formulaic thing as a kid. I'd just say, God, thanks for the day, and please help us to get our stuff done, and help us to be kind, and amen. You know, it's just sort of my thing.
1: Right.
0: And I just realized that, I don't know, when I was in my mid-teenage years, I was just like, I pray the same thing every day. There's nothing, like, it's like muscle memory, autopilot. I'm not actually thinking. Mm. My heart's not in it. I'm just doing it. And I think our table prayers can get like that. You know, it's sort of, you know, thanks for the food, God, amen. It's like, we're not actually appreciating, you know, and our hearts are not really there. It's just sort of a thing we do because we're supposed to or whatever. And right. And that could just happen, right? And I think what Jesus is pulling us back to is the heart of the matter, which is like, don't just use your words in prayer to just say the right things or do the right things or punch the right buttons or try to get God on your side or all this sort of manipulative sort of language that we can use in prayer, but actually mean it. Use your words with your heart, be present, seek his face. Hmm. Like that's what prayer is for. It's not for this other stuff. So I think it's good for us to sort of, when we catch ourselves in routines like that, to sort of just say, okay, let me just break the flow. Let me break the flow. Let me try to pray with a different way. Let me lead out differently. Let me actually speak from the heart, not from my muscle memory or my routine. Get off the script and actually just be present with the Lord. And sometimes we're like, I don't know how to do that, right? And so then you can turn to the prayers of Scripture. Look at the prayers of Paul or the prayers that we see in the Gospels and just or the Psalms. Look at how people are approaching the Lord. Look at the variety. Look at the different tones. Look at the lament and the joys and the celebration and the thanksgiving and the confession and the adoration and all the requests. And like, just look at all the diversity of that. And even just use that as a catalyst to try to help sort of break out of the mold. And I think that can be helpful.
1: This is Living Hope with Pastor Philip Miller. We're glad you're with us. We're talking about prayer and our needs and past. You know, one verse that gets misused a lot, Matthew 7:11. If you then, being evil, know how to give good things to your children, how much more will your Heavenly Father give good things to those that ask? Okay, I'm asking. He's not answering. Huh. What's going on? Why didn't God answer my prayers?
0: Yeah. Yeah, I mean, you know, I think we've said this over the years in church, but just that God always answers prayer. It's just not always yes.
1: That's right.
0: Sometimes it's no, and sometimes it's wait. One of the things that's complicated for us is that Jesus has saved us. We have a foretaste of all the glories that are coming, but we're waiting for the fullness of the kingdom when he returns and all things are set to rights. And so we have a right longing for everything to be mended and everything to be made right, and everything to be whole and good, and for all of everything to be happy, right? And we long for that, but we're still in a broken world and we're waiting for the fullness of what's to come. And so there are things that God has said yes to ultimately in the restoration of all things, but they're not actually things we're going to get immediately. And we're not good at delayed gratification. You know, we want it now, you know? And so I think it's important for us to remember that God's heart is always good, however he answers our prayers. If he says yes, it's because he knows that what that is that we've asked for is actually going to be good for us. If he says no, it's because he knows something more than we know.
1: Yeah.
0: Like Timothy Keller says, God always gives us what we would have asked for if we knew everything he knows. In other words, he knows way more than I do. And I think, man, this has got to be good for me. And I'm praying for it. It's got to be something that God would answer. But he knows more than I know. And I've got to trust him with that gap. Hmm. And when he says no to something, that he actually has good intentions for me. It's not, he's not sticking it to me.
1: Yes.
0: God has already put his yes on the table when he sent us Jesus. And he's not going to withhold any good thing from us if it's a good thing, right? But not everything is actually good. So I don't really even know how to pray. That's why the Holy Spirit groans with me and gives with words I can't even express, right? So the whole point, I think, of prayer is ultimately not about the stuff we get. It's about the God we get in the midst of everything we go through in life. And if I can start to realize that, I realize that prayer is actually changing me as I pray. That it's not just about pressing God to do what I want. It's about me actually learning to submit my will to what God wants. And actually, that's a win at the end of the day, because all the stuff is going to come and it's going to go.
1: That's right.
0: But who I'm becoming in Jesus Christ will last forever. And that's something worth investing in.
1: I hope this has been an encouragement to you today, beloved. Remember, in our prayer life, we don't inform God of anything. He already knows what we need, and he's willing to provide for our needs. When we stop trying to press God into our mold, we find that prayer actually changes us. We become the kind of person who looks to God to meet our true needs. 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
3: Text the word HOPE to the number 48616 if you missed any part of Philip Miller's message tonight. Stick around next, Jeff Shreve with From His Heart. He will be exploring Israel's demand for a king in 1 Samuel 8 and to uncover the fear, impatience, and stubbornness that still pulls hearts away from God today. Why we resist God's rule. That message on the way. And at 6:30, Jack Ram will join us right now. Sadie Roberts sharing her testimony about when her husband, Chad, went blind.
4: During the day and at night, I was thinking, how am I going to do this? What is this life that I have been thrown into? And if it weren't for the Lord supporting me and giving me strength through that, I don't know how I would have made it. So that whole year and a half of him having failed surgery and progressively going blind in the other eye. So fast forward to the fall of 2018, Chad had completely went blind when we had our baby, John Mark. And I think I had just come to terms with it, that this was our life now. So I got to go to work with Chad and I got to help encourage him and push him along the way. And I think that's when I developed a true understanding of what discipleship was. And it wasn't just going to church. It wasn't just being a pastor's wife. It wasn't just being a mom. It was about being a disciple and a discipler and doing life together. And that's when I got really passionate about people doing life together, side by side, one-on-one. And I'm thankful for those moments. I'm thankful for the growing and the understanding that Christ just planted within me through that season. And it sounds cliche, but I wouldn't trade it for the entire world.
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10: Hey, what are we to do when we experience the heartache and the heartbreak of rejection? I want to share with you three encouragements from 1 Samuel chapter 8. 1 Samuel chapter 8 tells us, number one, what are we to do? We are to share our hurts with the Lord. We can rightly bring our pain and anger upward, and that's what Samuel did. Samuel prayed to the Lord. He shared what was going on with the Lord. Second encouragement, we are to see our situation from the Lord's perspective. So we can ask the Lord in the worst of situations, God, give me wisdom. Help me to see this from your perspective. And the Lord helps Samuel see things from his perspective. Verse 7, the Lord said to Samuel, listen to the voice of the people in regard to all that they say to you, for they have not rejected you, but they have rejected me from being king over them. Now, when we share our hurts with God, when we share our rejection with the Lord, remember this, God is very familiar with the pain of rejection. John chapter 1, verse 10, he was in the world and the world was made through him and the world did not know him. He came to his own and those who were his own did not receive him. They rejected him. They said no to him. So we can bring our hurts to the Lord because he knows what that is like. He's familiar with the pain of rejection. And remember this, very important. So Samuel was taking this, they're rejecting me. They're rejecting everything I've taught them. He said, no, Samuel, they're not rejecting you. They're rejecting me, God says. See, acts of rebellion are ultimately directed against God. People are rejecting God. Now, they can have trouble with the preacher, but oftentimes it's not necessarily the preacher. It's not necessarily the leader. It's they don't want to have authority. They don't want to have a representative of the Lord telling them what to do. Why did Cain kill Abel? Was he mad at Abel? No, he was mad at God. And so everything goes back up to God. When you see people who are just eaten up with bitterness and they're angry at the pastor, angry at the church, well, all bitterness goes back to the Lord because God is the God who's over everything and God could have protected you, but he didn't protect you from that situation. And so your real problem is with the Lord. I like what the Bible says in Hebrews 13, verse 17, because Samuel is feeling this. Samuel, we could say Samuel's the pastor of Israel. And they're telling the pastor, you're old, you need to retire. You didn't do a very good job raising your sons. We don't want you. We want a king that we can see and touch and feel and listen to and follow. Well, Hebrews 13, 17 says this, obey your leaders and submit to them, for they keep watch over your souls as those who will give an account. Let them do this with joy and not with grief, for this would be unprofitable for you. I remember somebody, I was visiting with them, they weren't my biggest fan. And I said to them, I mentioned Hebrews 13, 17. I said, obey your leaders and submit to them, for they keep watch over your souls as those who will give an account. Let them do this with joy and not with grief, for this would be unprofitable to you. And I said, hey, have you ever thought what it's like to be your pastor? Do you think it's a lot of fun to be your pastor? He just looked at me and I said, let me answer it for you. It's not. But he never thought about it like that. And it's not about me, it's about this person because the Bible says that's going to be unprofitable for you. We yield to the authority over us unless the authority over us tells us to do something that's contrary to the Lord. So Samuel prayed, God, help me to see this from your perspective. And God gave him his perspective. And God says, listen to their voice. So we are to see this situation from the Lord's perspective. And then encouragement number three, we're to understand why, taking this story in context, why we tend to be like the people and why we tend to reject the Lord's kingship over us. Because it would be wonderful to say, well, all of us are just like Samuel. But the reality is most of us are like the people that said, we want a king. So what they did is what we so often do. And this is what the Lord said to Samuel. Okay, listen to their voice, Samuel. Verse 9, now then, listen to their voice. However, you shall solemnly warn them and tell them of the procedure of the king who will reign over them. So Samuel spoke all the words of the Lord to the people who had asked of him a king. All right, you want a king? Let me tell you about the king. And he said, this will be the procedure, the manner, the program of the king who will reign over you. And notice how many times he says the word take here. He will take your sons and place them for himself in his chariots and among his horsemen, and they will run before his chariots. He will appoint for himself commanders of thousands and of fifties, and some to do his plowing and to reap his harvest and to make his weapons of war and equipment for his chariots. He will also take your daughters for perfumers and cooks and bakers, and he will take the best of your fields and your vineyards and your olive groves and give them to his servants. He will take a tenth of your seed and your vineyards and give to his officers and to his servants. He will also take your male servants and your female servants and your best young men and your donkeys and use them for his work. He will take a tenth of your flocks, and you yourselves will become his servants. Then you will cry out in that day because of your king whom you have chosen for yourselves, but the Lord will not answer you in that day. Nevertheless, now you hear all that and you're like, I don't want that. It's kind of like the pharmaceutical commercials. You can take this drug and it's going to be so wonderful, yet be careful about, eczema, seborrhea, all these different things. You're going to have homicidal tendencies and suicidal tendencies, and you're going to hate yourself. And just on and on and on. It's like, who would take this stuff? You'll have insomnia. Your gums will start bleeding. You'll have a bowel obstruction. So it's like, I don't want this, whatever it is, And so the Lord is telling them, hey, this is what's going to happen. And you're like, time out. I don't want a king, Lord. But what did they say? Verse 19, nevertheless, the people refused to listen to the voice of Samuel. And they said, no, but there shall be a king over us, that we may also be like all the nations, that our king may judge us and go out before us and fight our battles. Now, after Samuel had heard all the words of the people, he repeated them in the Lord's hearing. He brought that to the Lord again. And the Lord said to Samuel, listen to their voice and appoint them a king. So Samuel said to the men of Israel, go every man to his city. All right, that's what you want. You know what the Lord says in Hosea chapter 13, verse 11? I gave you a king in my anger, and I took him away in my wrath. He gave him a king. Here, 1 Samuel chapter 8. Did God want them to have a king? Not at this time. The Lord, Moses had said that they were going to have a king, but God's timing was not for Saul to be their king. It was for David to be their king. They're too early on this. They're chomping at the bit. And what is fueling all this? We have to have a king. Why would they not listen? Well, the reason that they chose a king over God is the same way that happens with us so much of the time. First of all, they were motivated by fear. We often get motivated by fear. Proverbs 29:25 says, the fear of man brings a snare, but he who trusts in the Lord will be exalted. They were afraid. Well, we're different from the other nations. We want to be just like the other nations, and we are surrounded by nations that could attack us, and we need to have a king. We're afraid. We want to fit in. That was what was going on in their minds and in their hearts. They were afraid because they didn't fit in, because they were odd man out. Now, no one wants to be the odd man out, especially as a student in school. You don't want to be the person that stands out as weird or other than, right? You want to just blend in. I just want to be under the radar, just blend in. Nobody really sees me. I'm just there, and nobody's calling me out. But the Lord calls us as Christians, come out from among them and be separate. God had them be a theocracy because they were different than any other nation, but we want to be like all the other nations.
11: How would you see yourself more impactful for the kingdom? Blending in or stirring things up for the Lord? You're listening to From His Heart with Pastor Jeff Shreve in today's lesson, part two of the message, The Heartache of Rejection, from the new 8-message series, Leaving a Legacy, Lessons from the Life of Samuel. You know, the older we get, the more we likely find ourselves thinking about our legacy and what we will leave when we're gone. The kind of person we'll be remembered for. Will the lessons we taught others impact the world? The answer, of course, won't be the kind of house you lived in or how successful you were financially, how busy your schedule was. No, not at all. What matters is what remains in the hearts of the people we knew, the people we impacted. What will they remember about how our lives helped them? That question is on a lot of hearts these days, and we know it was Samuel's mind and heart in the Old Testament. When the Lord called Samuel in the night, Samuel responded with these words, "Speak, for your servant is listening." That's in 1 Samuel chapter 3, verse 10. And we should have that same response. What is God calling you to be, to do, to say, to believe? Will it bring Him glory? This month, Pastor Jeff Shreve's 8-message series is being featured. It's called Leaving a Legacy. And that is a process of reminding us that we are all building a legacy with our words, our choices, and what we prioritize. 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
10: So many people, they always want to be like everybody else. I told you before, when I was working in the chemical business, I went to a bachelor party for one of the guys in my district. It was just a small district. It was about 8 of us. And we were eating and playing cards. Okay, that's all right. And then somebody said, "Hey, we need to go to the strip joint." I said, "I'm not going there." I said, "Yeah, you got to go there. We're all going. We're going as a team." I said, "Team minus me. I'm not going. I can't go there." And my boss told me, he goes, "Just go and close your eyes." I'm not that strong, boss, to do that. And so I said, "I can't go. I just can't go." And you know, my flesh said, "Just do it. Just do it. Just go along. You know, go along to get along." But I knew I couldn't do that. And I said, "No, I can't do that." Well, that set me apart. Jeff's the guy that doesn't play ball with the rest of us. That was a good witness. The Lord used it as a good witness. But a lot of people would just go. You know, in the scripture, You want to ratchet this up to the nth degree. In the scripture in Daniel 3, when Nebuchadnezzar made this image of gold, and he put it on the plain of Dura, 90 feet tall, 9 feet wide, this tall, skinny thing. And he had his musicians there, and he had all the people gather. And he says, listen, when I strike up the band, you guys bow down and you worship my golden image. And if you don't do it, I'm going to throw you in the furnace of blazing fire. So he struck up the band, and the Bible says every person there fell down and worshiped. They all fit in. They all went along. Lots of Jews there. Lots of Jews that had been taken from Jerusalem were there, and they bowed down and worshiped, except Shadrach, Meshach, and Abednego. They wouldn't do it. And they were there standing. Everybody else is bowing, and they're standing there. And we know about the miracle God brought because those three guys wouldn't bend, they wouldn't bow, and they wouldn't burn. Listen, God's people said, well, we're afraid because we want to fit in. And we're afraid because we want to feel secure. And if we don't have a king, then who's going to lead us out into battle? It's like, well, did you guys forget? We've had lots of battles and the Lord has led you. You don't need a king, but they wanted a king they could see, they could feel, and they could touch. They were afraid. You know, the Bible says we walk by faith and not by sight. We so often walk by sight. Faith is never going to match up with your feelings. Faith is never going to match up with circumstances. And we don't walk according to feelings, and we don't walk according to circumstances. We walk according to what the Lord says. We're often motivated by fear, just as they were, and we're often motivated by rashness and impatience. And so he told them, this is what's going to happen. That king is going to take. 6 times he uses take. Our king, the Lord Jesus, gives. But that king was going to take from you. And they said, we don't care. No, but give us a king. They made a foolish, impatient choice. They just wanted what they wanted right then. Consequences be damned was their motto. We just want a king. I saw a sermon clip from Vodi Bakum where he was talking about taking the long look at life and not making just these rash decisions. You know, when you're tempted to do something, you just jump on it. Tempted sexually, I'm just going to jump on it because I want to satisfy myself just right then. You get tempted like Joel and Abijah, tempted to pervert justice and take a bribe and take a little off the top and cheat on a business deal. You're tempted to do that. Who's going to know? God knows. The eyes of the Lord are in every place watching the evil and the good. And he said, you got to take the long look. And he said, one of my prayers is that God enable me when I die to be able to stand before my wife and say, honey, I was faithful to you for all the days of our marriage. I never deviated. I never strayed. And the tears are streaming down his face. And he said, and my prayer is that for my 9 children, that I would see them come to know Christ, and I would see them do more in their relationship with the Lord than I ever saw in my own life, that they would go further with the Lord than I ever experienced in my own life. He said, that's my prayer. That's how I want to end. You got to take the long look. Don't take the short look, the foolhardy look, the rash and impatient look. David said, I would have despaired unless I believed that I would see the goodness of the Lord in the land of the living. Wait for the Lord. Be strong and let your heart take courage. Yes, wait for the Lord. If the people had just waited, God was going to give them a king. He was going to give them a king, a man after his own heart. But they got impatient and he gave them Saul. Saul was a terrible king. Started out good, started out humble, couldn't handle the position. He was a psycho, paranoid guy, didn't follow the Lord, wasn't good for the people. That's the king you got. I gave you a king in my anger. Here you go. You can have Saul. We tend to reject the Lord's kingship over us, his mastery over us. For you've been bought with a price, the Bible says, therefore glorify God in your bodies. And why do we do it? Because of fear, because of impatience, because we're like a Veruca Salt from Willy Wonka and the Chocolate Factory. I want it now, Daddy. And we don't wait for the Lord. I like what the Bible says in Psalm 81. Hear, O my people, and I will admonish you. O Israel, if you would listen to me, let there be no strange god among you, nor shall you worship any foreign god. I, the Lord, am your God, who brought you up from the land of Egypt. Open your mouth wide, and I will fill it. But my people did not listen to my voice, and Israel did not obey me. So I gave them over to the stubbornness of their heart to walk in their own devices. You want a king? Okay, you can have a king. Oh, that my people would listen to me, that Israel would walk in my ways. I would quickly subdue their enemies and turn my hand against their adversaries. Those who hate the Lord would pretend obedience to him, and their time of punishment would be forever. But I would feed you with the finest of the wheat and with honey from the rock. I would satisfy you. How do you get in on the blessings of God? How do you have your soul satisfied in the Lord? By letting Jesus be king in you. The song says, friends all around me are trying to find what the heart yearns for by sin undermined. I know the secret. I've learned where it is found. Only true pleasures in Jesus abound. Jesus is all this poor world needs today. Blindly men strive, for sin darkens their eyes. Oh, to pull back the grim curtains of night. One look at Jesus and all will be bright. He's the one who satisfies. G. Campbell Morgan sent that telegram to his dad, rejected. And his dad sent back, son, rejected on earth, accepted in heaven. And G. Campbell Morgan said, that message from my dad was what I needed to hear to get my eyes back on the Lord. And God used the rejection, the thumbs down he got from those three ministers to turn his life around, to give him such a hunger and thirst to know the Lord and to know his word. And then God opened a door for G. Campbell Morgan, and he preached to millions upon millions upon millions of people, saw people come to know Christ, and through his writings is still affecting people today. The one that they said was unpromising in the ministry. Wow. God can do what men can't see. Listen, I don't know where you are today, but I know that when we talk about rejection, that hits many people right in the heart. God knows, God cares, God can relate. And God says, this is what I want you to do. I want you to bring your hurts to me, and I want you to get your eyes on me and see what I will do when you trust me and obey.
11: Have you ever been rejected by others for, well, no matter the reason? Then that hurt and heartache can be healed. It really can. Will you bring your heartache to the Lord in prayer today? He is ready, eagerly waiting for you to pray to him about your hurt that you are enduring. Prayer is not a mystery. The sad truth is that many of us don't know how to pray very well. Our prayers often lack effectiveness simply because we fail to understand what prayer is all about and how to pray in a way that truly connects with the heart of God. 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Well, thank you for joining us today on From His Heart. I'm Larry Nobles, trusting you'll be right back here tomorrow for the next message in Pastor Jeff's new series, Leaving a Legacy, Lessons from the Life of Samuel. Join us for the lesson, Is There Hope After Failure? That's next time, here on From His Heart.
3: Stick around next. Jack Graham with PowerPoint tonight. Why God promises to forgive you when you turn back to Him. He is bringing us a message out of his series, Epic Adventures, titled Samson, a Flawed Champion. That is just ahead. And then at 7 o'clock, Chuck Swindoll would join us with Insight for Living. Right now, who is Jesus? Here is my friend Fletch.
12: Who is Jesus? In Matthew, he's the King of the Jews. In Mark, he's the servant. In Luke, he's the Son of Man. And in John, Jesus is the Son of God. In Acts, he's the Savior of the world. In Romans, he's the righteousness of God. In 1 Corinthians,

0: fire. He's our purity. In 1 John, he's our life. In 2 John, he's our pattern. In 3 John, he's our motivation. In Jude, he's the foundation of our faith. And in Revelation, Jesus is our coming King. The world can't understand him, and the leaders can't ignore him. He is light and love and Lord. Jesus is goodness and kindness and God. He is holy. His word is eternal. He is our Redeemer. He is our Savior. And he is the Lord of my life. Do you know this Jesus?
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2: The quality of our lives depends on the quality of our thoughts. In Colossians 3:1-4, Paul understands this principle as he urges the saints in Colossae to set their mind on things above, not on things on the earth. The Christ they love and follow has ascended to the right hand of God, which calls for elevated thinking on the part of his disciples. They were to fix their attention on the ascended and glorified Savior. He has all authority, and they should live out his lordship over them in all aspects of their lives. They were secure, they were safe in the glorified Christ, who was returning to glorify them in a future day.
1: For more bite-sized theology to feed your heart and mind, visit ktt.org.
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4: 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Now here's Dr. Graham with his message, Samson, a flawed champion.
5: Our epic adventure in the Bible today is one of my favorite stories in all of the Bible. It's the story of Samson. So I want you to begin right now finding Judges chapter 13, verse 2. Here's the story. Here's how it begins. It begins with such promise. There was a certain man of Zorah, of the tribe of the Danites, whose name was Manoah, and his wife was barren and had no children. And the angel of the Lord appeared to the woman and said to her, behold, you are barren and you have not borne children, but you shall conceive and bear a son. Therefore, be careful and drink no wine or strong drink and eat nothing unclean. For behold, you shall conceive and bear a son, and no razor shall come upon his head. For this child shall be a Nazarite to God from the womb, and he shall begin. Notice, begin. He didn't complete the assignment God gave him, but it was said of him, he would begin to save Israel from the hand of the Philistines. Then the woman came and told her husband, a man of God came to me. This was the angel of the Lord. We've met him several times along these adventures, side by side, working with men. I did not ask him where he was from, and he did not tell me his name, but he said to me, behold, this is verse 7, you shall conceive and bear a son. So then drink no wine or strong drink and eat nothing unclean, for the child shall be a Nazarite to God. You see, even this mother was dedicating her own life in purity and faith in preparation for her son, who would be a Nazarite, a dedicated man of God from the womb to the day of his death. And so he was born. And down in verses 24 and 25, the woman bore a son and called his name Samson. And the young man grew, and the Lord blessed him, and the Spirit of the Lord began to stir him. God's hand was upon him. The Lord blessed him, and he ascended. He soared to great heights.

0: But something happened in the heart of this hero. He began to play fast and loose with his life. He found himself seeking entitlements and arrogance and pride, finding himself with entanglements. But it's true of all of us. It was true of Samson. We can begin to feel entitled that we deserve what we have and pridefully forget the source of the secret of our strength. And then we can get entangled in the world and in temptation that becomes our weakness and our flaw and our failure. And that's what happened to Samson. You might say, someone said he was a he-man with a she-weakness. That was Samson. And we like to remember him for his valor and his strength, but God always shows us the reality of the people of the Bible. It's one reason I love the Bible, because when you read of the heroes, you know, if I was writing the story, I might just omit some of the bad stuff. I might not tell the whole story of the flaws and the failures, the foibles of some of God's greats. But God tells it just like it is. And this is a warning. And what I want to capture in this message is I want you to see a warning, a clear warning, because what happened to Samson, as we're going to see in just a moment, can happen to you. Let him who stands take heed lest he fall. Not one of us are immune from the sins and the defeats of this man. And while I'm going to give a very hard, strong message today and a hard, strong, straight warning today, it's also a message of faith, because even at the end, when Samson had lost it all, God's grace and God's mercy reached down to him, and Samson took one final step of faith, and he ends up in Hebrews 11, which we've called God's Hall of Fame. All the people who live by faith. Samson, who went from hero to zero, from the heights to the depths, is in that Hall of Fame, and I thoroughly expect to see Samson in heaven one day. Not because of what he did or didn't do, but because of God's grace to forgive his sin. And if you're a person here who wonders that whether you have messed up so much that God could never forgive you or God could no longer use you, this message is for you. It's also a reminder that we have friends all around us, neighbors, friends, co-workers, who are bound and defeated by sin, and we have a message of hope and grace to all people. Well, let's talk about this story. Let's talk about the cause of this man's collapse, because it was a great collapse. As we've noted, God's Spirit was upon him. So where did this sin come from? Well, it came from within. He was a man. He wasn't a Superman. He was a man. And he had certain desires and proclivities and propensities and weaknesses in his life, just like any human being. James chapter 1 tells us how sin works, how temptation works. Verse 13, let no one say when he is tempted, I am being tempted of God. Verse 14, but each person is tempted when he is lured, and that's a fishing term for you fishermen, is lured and enticed by his own desire. Then desire, when it is conceived, gives birth to sin, and sin, when it is fully grown, brings forth death. There you have this downward spiral of how temptation happens. Again, you can't say, well, God made me do it, or, you know, it was just circumstances, or it was the devil made me do it. It comes from within. We have certain desires, and if that desire is turned to sinful thoughts and behaviors, then ultimately it leads to sin and death. Sin, the wages of sin is death, but the gift of God is eternal life through Jesus our Lord. So it's the whole idea of allure, and there are many allurements and attractions. And in Samson's case, his was his own love and lust for women. 1 Corinthians 10:13 says that there's no temptation that has ever taken you, but such is common to man. In other words, everyone is tempted. There are three people sitting in your seat today. One is the person you are right now. The person you are. And the person you are is a result of the choices you've made in your life, right? We make our choices and then our choices make us. And so, right or wrong, good or bad, who you are today is a result of the choices you've made. Now, you can't change the past. So you are the person that you are today, but you don't have to stay, and you shouldn't stay as the person you are today. But there are two other people in your seat. One, there's the person that you could be for good and for God. God could use you greatly and mightily in His church, in His kingdom, for His glory. The person you could be for good. But there's also a third person in your seat, and that's the person that you could be for evil, for sin, for wrong. And I tell you, if we take our eyes off Jesus, there's no sin that we could not commit or would not commit. You say, again, well, this stuff that happened to Samson, it could never happen to me. Oh, yes, it could. Oh, yes, it could. If you don't stand on guard, if you don't stay alert. So we see the collapse begin with a cause, and the cause was his own sin within. And that led to the course of his collapse. And I want to show you how it happened, because it didn't happen overnight. So often it's just little things done over a long period of time that bring a person down. Look in Judges 14, verses 1 through 3. We'll see one of the first things that happened to Samson. Samson went down to Timnah. Now, he's young, he's vibrant, he wants a wife. He saw one of the daughters of the Philistines. Then he came up and told his father and mother, I saw one of the daughters of the Philistines at Timnah. Now get her for me as my wife. Now, he's dishonoring his parents. He's being disobedient to not only his parents, but the vow that he had taken before God to be separated. He said, get me a wife among the ungodly. Get me an idolatrous wife. Give me this woman because I want her. His father and mother said to him, is there not a woman among the daughters of your relatives or among your own people that you must go out and take a wife from these uncircumcised Philistines? But Samson said to his father, can't you read the belligerence here? Get her for me, for she is right in my eyes. Now he is in disobeying his parents and dishonoring to his vow and his promises to his own people. He's cavorting with the enemy. He had no business marrying this woman among the Philistines. This wasn't just a little mistake. This was something that ended up being a huge pattern in this great man's life.
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0: So Samson now begins a series of compromises in his life. You read his story. We don't have time to read it all today, but you can go home and read chapters 13, 14, 15, and 16, and you discover that he's gambling, he's drinking, he's making jokes and about his power and his strength. He's just losing it. He's angry. He's full of rage. He's losing it. and he's becoming carnal. First, it was just careless. But his carelessness led to his carnality, and ultimately he became callous. He disobeyed his parents, he denied his calling, and then ultimately he defiled his life and his body. Chapter 16 and verse 4, notice what happened. Now he's already had an affair, and he's broken relationship with his first wife, and now he starts keeping company with a prostitute by the name of Delilah. So here's how it starts. Samson went to Gaza, this is verse 1, and there he saw a prostitute and he went into her. The Gazites were told Samson has come here, and they surrounded the place, set an ambush for him all night in the gates of the city. They kept quiet all night. Let's wait till the light of the morning, we shall kill him. But Samson lay till midnight, and at midnight he arose and took hold of the doors of the gate of the city and the two posts and pulled them up by the bar and all and put them on his shoulders, carried him to the top of the hill, and that is in front of Hebron. And after this, he loved a woman in the valley of Sorek, whose name was Delilah. And the lords of the Philistines came to her and said to her, seduce him, see where his great strength lies, and by what means we may overpower him, and we may bind him and humble him, and we will give you 1,100 pieces of silver. Well, Delilah was used to taking money for her actions, so she took the deal as the seductress, and she begins to talk to Samson. Samson likes her, he loves her, and so she says, honey, why are you so strong? So he started making up a bunch of stuff. Just, again, playing fast and loose with his strength and who he was and what he was really about, supposed to be about. And he says, you know, bind me with cords and new ropes. And each time, you know, he does this and she's egging him on. It doesn't work. He's still strong. Finally, he finds, you can read it there, his head in her lap. She says, Samson, if you really loved me, you would do this for me. And he says, okay, you cut my hair, I'll be as other men. Boy, it's a long trip from his great start now in Delilah's barbershop. Cuts off his hair, the Philistines come in, everybody shouts, Samson gets up to defend himself, to defeat them as always. Verse 20, she said, the Philistines are upon you, Samson. And he awoke from his sleep and said, I will go out as other times and shake myself free. But here's one of the most tragic statements in the Bible. But he did not know that the Lord had left him. That's something that I think about personally. God forbid that I would ever be up here preaching and serving and leading and not know that the Spirit of God had left me because of something in my life that I had forfeited. The blessing of God. So the enemy rushed in and took Samson down. They blinded his eyes. The man who was called Sunshine would never see again. With hot, searing pokers, they blinded his eyes. They bound him. They took him to a warehouse and hooked him up there to a mill. Think of a pepper mill where you're just grinding pepper like that. Well, in the old days, they would take a mill like that and put it in there, put ropes and put animals, oxen or donkeys, and these animals would grind the wheat or grind the grain in some way. And so they took Samson and like a beast, hooked him up to this mill, and he's just going around in circles. And this tells us that sin will find you. They found him in this weakened condition. You think, well, I can sin and get away with it. That's what Samson thought was happening. He'd been doing this so long, he thought, no big deal. I'm still strong. Doesn't matter what I do. But be sure, the Bible says, your sin will find you out. Sin has a way of chasing us down and revealing who we really are. The finding power of sin, the blinding power of sin. Sin finds us, sin blinds us. His eyes were out, but already he couldn't see. He'd lost the eyes of his soul. I mean, when Delilah is working him over, getting the information out of him, it's like a CIA movie, right? She's working him over for the enemy. You're thinking, Samson, come on. What's wrong with you? But he couldn't see. The Bible tells us that Satan blinds the eyes of those who do not believe. So, sin will find you, sin will blind you. Sin will bind you. He's bound up like an animal, round in circles. This is the result of sin. I mean, the devil doesn't show us the real results of our sin. The devil doesn't show us the addict who can't overcome his addiction and his behavior. Girls, the devil's not going to show you that pregnant girl at the Prestonwood Pregnancy Center who doesn't know how she can go on because now she's pregnant and the father's nowhere to be found. The devil doesn't show you that stuff. The devil doesn't show you that homeless person on the streets of New York. Maybe one of that was somebody's baby. That was somebody's child. But a series of choices. See, the devil doesn't show us that. The devil doesn't show us Samson and the breaking, grinding of sin. That's why I'm trying to show it to you this morning. You can't sin and win. Don't minimize the power and the consequences of sin. There's an axiom. Sin will take you farther than you want to go, keep you longer than you want to stay, and cost you far more than you want to pay. You say, I want to be free. I want to do my own thing. Well, how free is Samson now? He's captive to his own life. But thank God the story doesn't end that way, and I'm not going to end it that way either. And here's the balance that I want to bring you. Because Samson does show up as a man of faith in Hebrews 11. How in the world did it happen? Let me tell you how it happened. One day Samson's grinding at the mill. The Philistines said, hey, remember Samson? Go get him and let's make sport of him. That means bring him in. We want to laugh at him. We want to be entertained by Samson. Bring the big boy in. Let's see how strong he is now. Now Samson's a clown. He's dishonored God. He's in a shamble. He's a wreck. He's a laughingstock. They bring him in. He's now led by the hand. Remember, he can't see, so he's blind. He's broken. Little boy leads Samson in. They start laughing, mocking. And Samson said to the little boy, son, take me over to where the pillars are. They're in this great temple where Dagon, a Philistine god, was worshipped. Said, help me find the pillars. And the little boy took him over there. And Samson put one hand on one pillar and he put another hand on another pillar. This is what I loved when I was a little boy, this story. And he looked up and said, God, just one more time. God, one more time. God, give me a chance. One more chance for your glory to avenge myself of my eyes. I know I've lost it all. I know I can't come back. I know my life is over. But just one more time, God. His arms began to shake and the power of God's Spirit. One more time surged through Samson's broken body. And those pillars began to move and to shake. And then the roof collapsed and thousands of Philistines on top and within that godless temple are dead. And Samson himself dies in this. And in his death, the Bible says, he slew more Philistines than in his life. Yes, he lost his life. Yes, he lost his testimony. Yes, he was a man who might have been. Yes, he was a guy who started strong. And did he finish strong or not? I can't really answer that. But I know he had enough faith to trust in a God of grace who is the God of the second chance and the third chance and the tenth chance and any other chance you need to turn your mess into a message for him. Maybe God can't use you the way he could have used you. But don't you ever say, God can't use me. You can be restored. You can be renewed. God can forgive your sin and give you a future and a hope with him. Samson's in heaven today. I thoroughly expect to meet him and shake his hand and to hear his story. And I guarantee you his story will be much like I told you today. You know, I wasted a lot of my life. God was good to me. God gave me great potential. I wasted a lot of it, most of it. But God was good. And I'm here in heaven today because of his grace and his mercy and his forgiveness. And if my story can help young people or young families, men and women, if my story of failure and defeat can help somebody else, then I pray that God will use it in their lives.
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2: I know there will be many people listening to me today who have messed up. You've sinned against God and you wonder whether God could ever forgive you or use you again. You may have known God's blessing in the past, his favor, his power, his strength, but you turned away from God. You went your own way. You chose your own path. And now you can't figure out how you can get back. Well, God's message to you, what I'm trying to communicate to you today, is that God will forgive you totally, completely, and unconditionally. He loves you, and he will restore you and renew you if you will repent of your sin, which means to turn from your sin, confessing your sin, and asking him to change your life. He will give you great peace and renew your strength for today. God can turn any mess into a message for him, every test into a testimony for him. Maybe God will not use you in the same way that he has used you before because there are consequences to our actions. But you can be reconciled to God and you can be restored to the work of Jesus Christ through your life if you will totally give yourself to follow him. 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
4: 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Hey, I'm Linda. You know, knowing about the Holy Spirit is one thing. 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Chuck Swindoll is going to wrap up his message, Getting Reacquainted with the Spirit of Power. That is next here on The Well. At 7:30, Chad Roberts with Awaken to Grace. 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
5: The key to overcoming is an unshakable faith in God. What's quite simple, isn't it? 1 John 5, verse 4, it is by faith in Christ, by an unshakable confidence in his love, his wisdom, his goodness, his promises, that we overcome the world. It's by faith we overcome the world. If you were to go back to Job and all his troubles, I love that verse in Job chapter 13 and verse 15. Though he slay me, I mean, he's not dead yet, but he's lost his kids. He's lost his health, his wealth. I mean, what else could happen? Though he slay me, yet will I trust him. That's how you overcome, by faith, an unshakable trust in God's goodness, faith in God's character, that he's good and his ways are just, faith in God's word, that it's true no matter how we feel, no matter what's happening, faith in God's sovereign purposes, that all things work together for good, and this is going to conform us to likeness to Jesus Christ, faith in God's promises, that his grace is sufficient, that he'll never leave us or forsake us, that he'll not allow us to be tempted beyond what we can bear, faith in God's presence. Lo, I am with you always. Faith in God's love, that nothing will separate us from it. Faith in God's power, that he's able to deliver the godly from every trap and every temptation of Satan. Faith in God's wisdom, that his ways are higher than our ways and his thoughts, far beyond ours. It's faith in that that will help us ride out the storm and live in the darkness. It will act as an anchor in the rising tide of trouble and trial. Because you see, faith is only as good as its object. And when we make God the object of our faith, no trial can shake us, and no temptation can undo us.
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9: The permanent presence of the Holy Spirit. He will be with you. He will be your advocate. He will be your helper. He will be your counselor. He will be your guide. He will be your shield. He will be your protector. He will be your identity. He will be your reason for going on.
10: Knowing about the Holy Spirit is one thing. 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Today on Insight for Living, Chuck Swindoll brings his rich three-day study to a close by unpacking the remarkable benefits that belong to every believer. Benefits that speak directly to the struggles, fears, and uncertainties you face right now. If you've been running on empty or wondering if God is really at work in your circumstances, today's message from Chuck will prove otherwise. Chuck titled his message, Getting Reacquainted with the Spirit of Power.
9: When I did my study, I came up with about 30 to 35 things the Spirit of God does. You'll be happy to know we won't go through all 30 to 35 of them, but I'm going to spot maybe three, four of them that are important enough to underscore. Titus chapter 3. One of the four that I want to mention is the Spirit regenerates. He regenerates. Verse 5. He saved us. This is a he referring to God the Father. God our Savior saved us, verse 5, not on the basis of deeds which we have done in righteousness, but according to his mercy, by the washing of, there's our word, regeneration and renewing by the Holy Spirit. What does that mean? That means when you and I were converted to Christ, new life was given to us. Now back to 1 Corinthians. Here we are, verse 12 of chapter 12. You'll see the second of the four we're going to point out that the Spirit does. 1 Corinthians 12, verse 12, even as the body is one and yet has many members, and all the members of the body, though they are many, are one, so also is the body of Christ. The universal family of God is called in Scripture the body of